0: And so far, some of the major work has been focusing on really having a good overview of what's happening on the ground. So most of the cases have the drone flying out to give an estimate of the damage as well as the impacted area. According to the information I got from the command center in the county, they said that they have divided the impacted area into six zones. Each zone have drones as well as carry out communication support as well as support for technology. So those are the key areas that they have been focusing on in the past few days to carry out the mission. And so far, the location I'm standing right now is about an hour drive into the apex center, but it's still quite challenging. First of all, the road that I've been through today is very bumpy, as well as they are very dangerous in terms of how weather changes really quickly. In 1 second, it's pouring, and another, sun comes out. So these are the situation that the search and rescue team are facing.
1: Arsene Zewan reporting from the Chinese command center. Now, meanwhile, the danger is far from over in Nepal. Warnings are in effect as authorities are fearing a new lake formed by the landslide is now at risk of bursting. Ravinder Bawa is in Drishuli.
2: This flash flood has caused unimaginable loss to property and life. This is Trishuli Bazaar, which used to be a vibrant market, one route which connected Nepal to China for trade. The other route was also once damaged in floods. Two bridges used to connect the other side of the river, but those two bridges have been swapped away in the flood fury. Here you can see the damage which has been left around. The buildings are totally damaged, and now the work of clearing this road is going on because there are some buildings where structures are there, and people who own those houses want to go back and collect their important documents, their items. So they are waiting for this road to be cleared so they can access their broken houses, from where they can actually get their property, their papers, their valuables, which are now under the debris. At the same time, the full swing operation of rescue is going on. The army headquarters, the army base is not very far away from here, where a temporary hospital has also been set up. So let's take you there to find out what's happening at the army hospital. Here at the army camp, the rescued are being brought in helicopters. A little while ago, some people who came in, an old woman who couldn't even walk, was brought in. So these people who live up in the mountains, they have been really taken by surprise because of this flash floods, because they did not know something like this is going to happen. And that's become the talk of the town, that now Nepal's warning systems have to be worked upon. As you can see, a lot of army is helping in these operations. The National Disaster Authority of Nepal has actually warned the people to be cautious and alert, especially the families who live along the riverbank. As you can see, a lot of family members have gathered here, who have come to meet the ones who are rescued, who have come to also get some information about their missing family members. They have received calls about some information from the army, and so they are all lined up here. It's almost a chaos here with so many people coming down to find hundreds who have been missing in this floods that happened.
1: Ravinder Bawa reporting for us. And we're still focused on climate after a quick break. Running dry, the global water crisis is simply getting worse. We look at what is at stake if the world fails to act.
3: Images may appear to be identical, but looks can be deceiving. The difference is not always obvious. It has to be discovered. There are always different sides to a story. We put the focus on the details. To see more, to understand better. CGTN. See the difference.

0: Welcome back, everyone. A powerful El Nino is wreaking havoc across parts of South America. Chile is being especially hard hit as the weather pattern fuels increasingly severe and unpredictable conditions. John Bartlett has that story from Santiago.
1: A strong El Nino, the naturally occurring weather pattern which occurs every 5 to 7 years, is bringing increasingly extreme weather to Chile and other parts of South America. Weather systems have brought torrential rains, which have triggered deadly flash floods and landslides across several parts of the country. 13 people were killed in rainstorms the length of Chile last month, with homes destroyed and water and power supplies knocked out. The usually arid north of the country, including parts of the Atacama Desert, is among the worst affected regions. Chile is no stranger to extreme weather. Every summer, wildfires ravage the center and south of the country, but high levels of rainfall like these over the winter are uncommon. The U.S. National Oceanic and Atmospheric Administration has predicted that this El Nino will continue to grow in strength towards the end of this year. It is calculated that there is an almost 70% chance of a weather event with temperatures almost 2.5 degrees higher than usual. Last week, Chile's president, José Antonio Kast, declared a state of emergency in parts of northern Chile, allowing the military to be deployed to aid rescue efforts. President Kast told reporters that he would focus on planning for the future, moving people away from affected areas and housing those who lost their homes. His environment minister questioned the scientific consensus on humanity's role in worsening climate change. Some have been wondering if Chile is prepared for what is to come.
2: So basically what the studies show is that when, for example, with El Nino, you have more rainfall during the winter, and then in summer you will have a higher temperature, it increased the probability of having more fires in the territories, because you're going to have, because of the rainfall, more grass, more vegetation, and when this get dry, it's going to be an ignition starting for fires.
1: This is the concern many have with the spring fast approaching.
2: Right. It's very difficult to be prepared because it will require a lot of coordination and a good amount of budget to be prepared for all the work that it's been needs to be done to be prepared, like to avoid casualties and economy losses for fires that could happen soon summer.
1: With the El Nino phenomenon likely to continue to cause extreme weather conditions in Chile, many here are keeping a nervous eye on high summer temperatures in a country prone to wildfires. John Bartlett, CGTN, Santiago, Chile.
0: Extreme weather is adding pressure to already strained water supplies, a crisis in focus during World Water Week. In Johannesburg, aging infrastructure is losing millions of liters of water a day, more than a third of the city's supply. Meanwhile, Honduras, El Nino conditions have put much of the country under drought alert as reservoirs run low and crops fail. And in Gaza, conflict has devastated water infrastructure, leaving most families water insecure and disrupting desalination. Now, all this as officials gather for World Water Week, Roel Pathak reports.
3: The world has moved beyond a water crisis and into a state of global water bankruptcy. That was the worrying conclusion of a United Nations report earlier this year. The last 12 months have seen various crises that have threatened the global water supply thanks to a combination of water-related conflicts, droughts and bad water governance. Severe drought and record low water levels on the Danube River forced major nuclear power plants in Romania and Hungary to slash their output and in some cases completely shut down their reactors due to a lack of safe cooling water. Meanwhile, on the River Rhine, low levels have crippled Europe's busiest inland shipping corridor, carrying vital raw materials, chemicals and energy products between the North Sea ports and industrial heartlands. Away from Europe, water shortages are affecting another vital shipping route, the Panama Canal. The canal gets its water from the Gatun Lake Reservoir. A combination of lack of rainfall plus poor infrastructure has seen water levels in the lake plummet, which has had a knock-on effect on the Panama Canal, forcing it to cut the number of ships that use the vital waterway. The ever-expanding world of AI is also having a huge impact. AI data centers consume millions of gallons of fresh water daily for server cooling, and this consumption is only expected to increase. While the shortage of water is a huge issue, floods around the world are also having a devastating impact. Floods like the one in Lombardy in Italy earlier this month can result in water quality being ruined by bacteria and various pathogens, making drinking water scarce. Rahul Pathak, CGTN.
0: So just how worried should we be about the global water crisis? We turn to Sophie Jaffe for her insight. She is the permanent observer and representative of the International Union for Conservation of Nature to the United Nations, the world's largest environmental network. Sophie, welcome to the program. Great to see you.
4: Thank you so much for having me, Sean. I mean, the answer to your question is we should be very worried. As you saw in the segment that was just aired before this interview, we see climate change increasingly manifested as an unstable water cycle. We see droughts and floods affecting millions of people worldwide. I mean, how it really goes out to all those affected by the devastating flash flood in Nepal and China. At the same time, you see growing pressures on that water resources that we have available. Those come from population growth. They come from growth in economy and industry from sectors like AI. And what makes the picture even more worrying is that unlike climate, biodiversity, and other global environmental issues, we have no global agreement in place for how we should manage and protect the global water cycle. This is a global problem. No country, no person, no sector is immune to the changes in the water cycle. So we need a global solution in place to fix that.
0: Indeed. And climate change, population growth, industrial demand, groundwater depletion, aging infrastructure, the list goes on and on. They're all to blame. But as you mentioned, the challenge is finding a safe way forward. How do we put borders aside and really tackle this on a global scale?
4: Well, first of all, we need to have agreements in place for how transboundary rivers, lakes, and aquifers are being managed. The vast majority of the world's transboundary rivers and waters don't have any agreement in place for how that water is shared. And that's a real risk for tension and conflict. So IUCN has been working for years to support countries to negotiate those agreements and then implement them. But second of all, we really need this kind of global agreement in place, which I mentioned earlier. Mm-hmm. And IUCN is calling now with the UN Water Conference coming up in December of this year in Abu Dhabi for the world leaders to come together and really elevate water at the political level internationally and agree on a global framework for water, a shared set of goals and targets on how we allocate water and how we protect the water cycle.
0: Yeah, you talk about this shared set of goals, and food security is a huge issue globally. Agriculture accounting for roughly 70% of global freshwater withdrawal. And as water does become more scarce, does the biggest adjustment ultimately have to come from farming?
4: It does, definitely. And it's actually one of the lowest hanging fruits in terms of fixing the global water crisis because we have the technology, we have the know-how. The issue is that the vast majority of farmers worldwide are smallholder farmers. They don't have access to change, for instance, from water heavy crops to more drought resistant, less water intense crops. They don't have access to the technology and the methods to improve their irrigation techniques. So you have a lot of water being lost and used inefficiently in the system. Mm. So that's one thing that we can fix with just ensuring more resources are made available for the people who are growing our food production crops. We also need to look at changing diets. We need to sensitize people on how they can, in their personal choices, shift from very water-intense diets, water-intense food, to food that require less water to produce. So with these both changes, you can actually do a lot to increase the efficiency of the water use.
0: And Day Zero and Deadpool are not movies. You know, Day Zero first threatened Cape Town. Now other cities, Mexico City and cities across India, are confronting these serious water issues. And the Colorado River, which in the southwest United States, we can't stress how important that is facing a Deadpool state.
4: Oh, for sure. And what you see in these cities, the kind of Day Zero cities and other cities facing water stress, is the aging infrastructure problem you talk about. You also see rapid urbanization in a context where people already did not have access to safe water and sanitation. So we really need to escalate our efforts just to put those modern safe water and sanitation systems in place so that more people basically have access from water from a tap. But you also really need to holistically. Mm. Many cities rely on water from aquifers and rivers that are far outside of the city's boundaries, including in a totally different country. So we go back to that issue.

0: issue of the need for transboundary water cooperation and international cooperation. The Colorado River is a very interesting example of a transboundary water cooperation where an agreement has been in place, but the significant change in the water cycle in that area has led to that agreement not working anymore. So we do see, as the water cycle keeps changing due to climate change, that we need to go back also to the agreements that are already in place and revise them based on new hydrological models, new and updated hydrological models.
1: Sophie, we don't have a lot of time left, but I have to talk to you about the industrial issue, economic issue, semiconductors, data centers, huge issue.
0: No, massive. And I think, you know, this is one really interesting area. We see some progress there in that industry becoming more aware of their water use and the need to increase efficiency in their water use, but it's a very uneven picture. So while some data centers are being built in places like Northern Norway, where water is abundant, there's an energy surplus, and there's also, you know, cool climate. So you need less water just to cool that system down. You see other areas where these data centers are being built in incredibly water-stressed areas, including here in the United States. And I would really emphasize here as well the need for governance, the need for regulation. It shouldn't be possible or even allowed for an elected official to put these kind of incentives in place to have a very water-intense industry built and scale up in very water-stressed areas. So you need to have that regulation in place at the national and global level.
1: And a lot of those places in the U.S. are going up in poor economic areas, and they just need some kind of income, so that's unfortunate. Sophie, we can't thank you enough for your insight. Yeah. This isn't going away. I'm sure we'd love to have you back to talk more about this. Thank you.
0: Thank you so much, Sean. Have a great evening.
1: You too. Okay, financial markets after the break. Wall Street is watching tech this Wednesday, but the bigger market, Mover, could come from the mountains. Central bankers are gathering in idyllic Jackson Hole, Wyoming, with investors hanging on every word.
2: Making sense of the overwhelming wave of information means cutting through the noise to shine a light on the heart of the story and making room new perspectives. True understanding means the ability to see events from more than one side. I'm Liu Xin, and this is The Point.

0: Welcome back, everyone. We're going to turn to Wall Street now, where investors reacted to early earnings from the AI giant NVIDIA. The AI rally also spread to the cybersecurity stocks. And for all that and how U.S. markets performed, Karina Mitchell reports from New York.
1: Yeah, okay, let's start with earnings, specifically NVIDIA reporting after the bell Wednesday. And investors obviously like what they saw and heard when it came to second quarter results. That stock being rewarded by investors during the session today, up by almost 9%. The big catalyst was a huge beat on both the top and the bottom lines. Revenue doubled, and they offered strong guidance as far as revenue for the coming quarter as well. Let's stay on earnings and talk about two other big names and two big numbers also in the cybersecurity space. Okta up by 30% during their trading session, and CrowdStrike as well up by over 20%, both with huge beats when it comes to earnings and revenue. Both companies offered stronger guidance as well for the full year as well. That's on a boom that they say, citing the fact that more companies are willing to spend on cybersecurity as more companies adopt AI and realize that there is a need for stronger security in that area as well. And then finally, let's talk about tariffs, because apparently the Trump administration is considering hiking tariffs on the semiconductor space once again. This is according to a report from Politico that says it's planning to impose a fresh round of tariffs on items like laptops, gaming hardware, and data center servers. But planning is still apparently in the early stages, according to the report. In January, the Trump administration did impose a 25% tariff on specific AI chips. All right, let's take a look at how all of this impacted Wall Street on the day. There was a lot of green across the screen. All the major

0: benchmarks finishing up for the day. The Dow was up by 0.2%. The Nasdaq up by 1.6%, helped along by NVIDIA, which lifted the entire chip sector. The S&P was up by 0.7%. Tech was the leader there. All other 10 sectors finishing lower. A quick look ahead to what to expect in the Friday session. The Jackson Hole Symposium is underway Thursday with major economists, central bankers, and key industry captains all there to attend the forum. Karina Mitchell, CGTN, New York.
1: Well, at the meeting at the top of economic policymakers in Jackson Hole, all eyes will be on new Federal Reserve Chair Kevin Warsh and what Warsh will signal about the future of interest rates. CGTN's Henrik Sabrandi has that story from Denver.
2: The theme of this year's three-day conference is financial innovation, the way technology is rewriting the rules of money and global banking. But all eyes will be on new U.S. Fed Chairman Kevin Warsh on Friday and what he says about the state of the U.S. economy, inflation, and the prospect of interest rate increases in the near future. In many ways, the U.S. economy continues to hum along. GDP growth continues, though at a slowed pace. Unemployment rates are relatively low. The stock market continues to be fueled by AI investment. But there are storm clouds gathering. The inflation rate for July was 3.4%. It's been above the central bank's target of 2% for 5 years now. Long-term U.S. borrowing costs have surged to nearly two-decade highs. That's prompted the U.S. Treasury Secretary to try to bring bond yields back down, with not a lot of success so far. The challenge for Chairman Warsh is to lay out his view of the current economic risks and his view of the Fed's role in markets. Just last month, the Federal Reserve left its key interest rate unchanged, despite inflation and the higher energy prices caused by the Iran war.
3: Not one of my FOMC colleagues is under any illusion. We have begun a new chapter, and we understand that the 5+ years of inflation above target cannot be cured in 9 weeks or by a single month of modest price decreases. This Fed will not waver. Our credibility rests on performing our duties and delivering on our responsibilities. Americans are right to expect that because our nation's prosperity depends on it.
2: Warsh is known to prefer to focus on the big economic picture. He's convened 5 task forces to look into a range of issues, including the optimal size of the Fed's balance sheet. But economists and investors prefer that he focus on the here and now. Will the Fed be aggressive in addressing affordability and bringing down inflation by raising interest rates? He hasn't been very clear on those points in the first few months on the job. We may know more about his thinking on Friday. Henrik Sabrandi, CGTN, Denver.
1: Okay, we're going to turn now to the U.S.-Canada trade war. U.S. President Trump plans to double tariffs on Canadian auto imports to 50% next year. The tit-for-tat tariffs between the two North American neighbors have been escalating since talks collapsed over the weekend. CGTN's Dan Williams reports on the growing financial toll for businesses.
4: A welder works on a piece of steel. This is Yarn Engineering, a tool and die company based just outside of Windsor, Canada. These parts will eventually form a specialized tool that will manufacture products.
5: You'll have multiple machines making multiple parts, and eventually all these parts get assembled into a mold.
4: In the past, a big part of this business was focused on the nearby auto industries in both Michigan in the US and Ontario in Canada. But against a backdrop of tariffs and retaliatory tariffs, especially on steel and aluminum, that work decreased significantly. Although Yan Engineering successfully pivoted to making molds for the nuclear power industry, other auto-related companies have struggled.
5: The tariffs have definitely made a difference. So what it's really doing is the net effect is it's driving the costs up in the United States, because the Canadians do not pay the tariffs, the Americans do.
4: Lewis Yarn hopes that the two countries, along with Mexico, can resolve their differences and put a spotlight back on North American manufacturing. But he says any plan needs to include all three countries, and it will take time and investment.
5: A lot of the manufacturing and tooling companies in the United States and Canada, they're gone now. They've disappeared. The skill sets have disappeared. What we really need to do is concentrate on doing real steps, making real movements to bring manufacturing.

0: manufacturing back to North America in a real way. And what you have to be realistic about, it's not going to come back overnight. It's going to take 5, 10, 20 years.
1: The bruising trade war between the US and Canada is expected to cause economic stress on both sides of the border. But businesses, indeed entire industries, fear more economic stress could soon follow, with the potential risk of further escalation. It comes as US President Donald Trump has threatened to double tariffs on Canadian automobiles and auto parts to 50% at the start of next year. That, Jan says, would have huge ramifications on the North American auto industry.
0: Any tariff above zero, they don't exist anymore. Right now, for the last year and a half, 2 years, they've been absorbing a lot of these tariffs. Well, they can't do that indefinitely because they'll be out of business. They're not going to introduce a full line of new vehicles if they don't know the net cost or if they think the net cost put them out of business.
1: Since the tariff war began, businesses like this one continue to pivot amid growing uncertainty. But long term, the hope for many here is that both countries can find a way forward together. Dan Williams, CGTN, Windsor, Canada.
2: Okay, we are keeping score next. Big money, big names in one of basketball's most valuable franchises. The Lakers are changing hands, but the deal is raising some eyebrows.
3: Images may appear to be identical, but looks can be deceiving. The difference is not always obvious. It has to be discovered. There are always different sides to a story. We put the focus on the details. To see more, to understand better. CGTN. See the difference.

0: Okay, welcome back. The blockbuster sale of the Los Angeles Lakers, one of the NBA's most famous teams, has hit a snag, a family feud. Jeannie Buss, who controls the Lakers, is asking an LA court to block her five siblings from selling the family's remaining stake. The siblings recently voted to sell their shares to Disney CEO Bob Iger and investor Josh Kushner in a deal valuing the team at $12.5 billion. Now, Jeannie Buss is arguing the vote was invalid and wants the family to keep enough shares for her to stay in control. The Buss family owns nearly 18% of the LA Lakers. Really, sports has gone from an ego play for the super rich to a super investment. Between 2019 and 2024, private equity poured more than $55 billion into North American sports assets. Today, more than 74 professional teams have some private equity involvement. The attraction, reliable revenue from media rights and sponsorships to long-term commercial deals. And for teams, that money can mean better facilities, bigger player budgets, and ultimately a better fan experience. It's a lot. And for more, let's turn to Kate Delaney. She is an Emmy Award-winning sports commentator and CEO of Delaney Media Group. Kate, always great to see you.
1: Yeah, same back at you, Sean.
0: Okay, the LA Lakers, I guess they're valued at about $10 billion when Mark Walter took control last year. So how can the franchise potentially gain $2.5 billion in that period of time, especially considering they haven't won anything in quite a while? What does this tell us about the dramatic effects of economics in professional sports?
1: Yeah, the way you set it up brilliantly is that there's so many other things involved in what sports teams are and how they're valued because of all the private equity in it, because of all the money that gets pumped into it with advertising. It's not just the straight commercials and, oh, some ads and, oh, some billboards and, oh, we'll have certain nights for your company. It's so much bigger than that. And certainly that's not lost on a guy like Bob Iger, who really wants a chunk of the NBA. And this is perfect for him and Kushner to be able to

0: get in there, and they should get that vote pretty easy. And you talked about Jeannie Buss, and Jeannie Buss just wants to be involved in the Lakers. That's why she doesn't want her family to knock her out of that, because she likes being in that role. She likes playing some sort of role with the team.
1: Sure.
0: And it'll just get bigger, because the Olympics are, where are they being played? In Los Angeles in 2 years. So it sets up for an even bigger moment for the Lakers.
1: And part of the deal selling to Bob Iger and Josh Kushner was to keep Jeannie Buss in the position of chairman if the Buss family retained some of the team, which now apparently they may not. So let's talk about why Bob Iger, who used to head Disney, and Josh Kushner, who the name may ring a bell, the brother of Jared Kushner, Donald Trump's son-in-law, why are they willing to pay so much with entertainment and the venture capital experience involved? Does this tell us something about where the future value of the Lakers is heading?
0: Oh, yeah, it'll be much higher than that. At some point in, let's say, a decade, maybe even sooner than that, we'll think that that was peanuts, which is crazy, Sean, to think about it. Because if you go back to 1979, when Jerry Buss bought the Lakers for just over, what was it, $16 million.
1: Right, right.
0: So I did some math, some fuzzy math, and it's like that's an increase of 758 times more, which is really crazy when you think about that. But those numbers will continue to climb, because you see where sports is, with sports betting, with entertainment mixing with sports, with athletes being brands themselves. It's just become one giant playground, I think.
1: Yeah, and the valuation from the Lakers especially, because Los Angeles is a celebrity culture and a global fan base that really goes beyond the NBA fan base.
0: Absolutely. And like I mentioned, that's why I said the thing about the Olympics, because you think you slide out of the NBA season and then you're into the Olympics, and where is it again? Los Angeles, and it's all that glamour and all the other sports, and of course basketball will be part of that too, Team USA, mm-hmm. which presumably at least one or two of the Lakers will be part of that team, so it sets up beautifully. Yeah.
1: Okay, so Walter is selling amid federal and SEC scrutiny involving financial dealings connected to his broader business empire, and interestingly enough, he is not selling, is not being forced to sell, not being asked to sell, the L.A. Dodgers, his baseball team. But with this deal, how unusual is such a rapid turnaround for an asset this size?
0: It's incredibly unusual. And that's why it raised a lot of eyebrows, as you said, because, I mean, I was shocked. I have great connections in L.A. I used to cover the Dodgers, and I was shocked by not the Dodgers, because the Dodgers, people have been sniffing around the Dodgers, but by the fact that we're talking about the Lakers. I was stunned that that happened so quickly. But you mentioned it. I mean, they're definitely looking at him, the SEC, because he's in that insurance business. And then it's a question of what happens with the money they make, and does that swish into other companies? But that's a story for a different day. But that's what they're looking at. So I think the turnaround was quick, because definitely there was interest in the Lakers, and it was easy to offload them and make a quick profit.
1: Sure. And it's also a major, major TV market. And you have to wonder, are major sports franchises increasingly becoming media entertainment and intellectual property companies as much as sporting organizations?
0: Oh, yeah. I mean, again, it's so strange, because I can remember when I kind of broke that glass ceiling and got into sports, it was nothing like this. I mean, you know, we would look at some of these contracts of the athletes and you would be stunned by, you know, a handful of million more. But now, again, the way it's leapfrogging and the various entities involved in it, and it's the popularity of sports. I mean, you look at even President Trump, he is a sports hound. You see that you just had major sporting events in D.C., like the, you know, the IndyCar race, the 250.
1: Sure.
0: And more things are planned, and that's what's happened. So much of business also takes place with sports and at sporting events.
1: Yeah, with streaming, you know, moving ahead, you have to wonder if TV contracts are going to be going down. But, Kate, that's a discussion for another time. Always a pleasure to have you on. Thanks so much for the insight.
0: Sean, anytime.
1: Thanks again. Okay, Brand Buzz coming your way next. Germany is hosting the future of gaming.

0: The industry's biggest players are showing off what's next. 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
1: I see a country on the move.
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0: Welcome back, everyone. Time for Brand Buzz. Game on in Germany, where the world's biggest gaming expo has something for everyone, from blockbuster releases to indie hits. But for some fans, playing the game is not enough. They want to become the character. And when it comes to cosplay, they don't do things by halves. Peter Oliver reports.
1: At Gamescom, you don't have to switch on a console to become your favorite character. For thousands of fans, dressing up is as much a part of gaming culture as playing the games themselves. Some buy their outfits, others spend months making them. But for many, it's about finding their people.
2: It's about the feeling of community, about finding other people who are excited about the same things as you and having fun with them.
1: And with hundreds of thousands of visitors clocking up kilometers through these halls, even superheroes suffer wear and tear. Elle works at the costume repair station. Broken shoes, ripped seams and damaged armor, and snapped 3D-printed props are all part of the job. But cosplay isn't only a labor of love. There's a growing business supplying the costumes, props and accessories that help turn fans into their favorite characters.
3: We have lots of customers who are cosplayers, but also ordinary people. They might be family dads who didn't even know this existed. They see us here or at other conventions and later order what they want, like Obi-Wan or Anakin, characters they remember from childhood.
1: But buying the right kit is only part of it. Andy has come as one of the main characters from an extremely popular space saga set a long time ago in a galaxy far, far away, and says a convincing cosplayer requires more than simply putting on a costume.
4: A good cosplay outfit definitely needs heart, passion, and perseverance. You can make a lot yourself, and for some things, you need a good friend who can make them for you.
5: I've got my starter sword, but I think I'm up against an expert level here. But if intergalactic saber war feels a little bit strenuous for you, then there's always the fantastic attention to detail set out by the latest farming simulator game.
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0: electricity. 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People want to play the real stuff.
1: For these fans, gaming isn't simply something they play. 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Peter Oliver, CGTN, Cologne, Germany.
2: Okay, for more insight into Gamescom and the global gaming industry, I spoke with Lisa Hansen. Lisa is the CEO of Nico Partners, a games market intelligence firm covering Asia, the Middle East, as well as North Africa.
3: The whole world is waiting for a big American game, Grand Theft Auto 6, but that's not the only game that people are paying attention to. And I think one of the major things that strikes me about Gamescom this year is truly how it's becoming quite the center for all the global games industry. And this show has, I don't know, they're expecting 400,000 people or something. That would count a lot of the consumers too, though, not just business people. And so it's people trying out the games or seeing the games, and the consumer days will be very popular.
2: You know, you touched on it, this an increasingly visible trend, the presence of Chinese developers and publishers really trying to make a name for themselves. So how dramatically do you believe that China's gaming industry has changed in just the past few years?
3: Well, I'm sitting in a good chair to answer this question because I founded my company 23 years ago. Wow. And I can tell you firsthand that the Chinese games market has evolved enormously over that time. And even in the past few years has evolved quite a bit, because we've gone from watching China be the center for outsource development and then for online games to then really becoming an epicenter for AAA game development, mobile game development, mini game development. And when you have a consumer base of, you know, 700 million gamers, it's just a whole lot of people playing the games. And there's a lot of demand and a lot of requirements that emerge from that huge, vast consumer base. And then with those people come a ready set of employees of game development studios who they have discerning eyes, they have behavioral patterns they want to see in games. And so the evolution of the game development scene in China, it has just been fast-paced and remarkable.
2: Interesting, Lisa. And being, I've traveled to China a lot over the last 15 years. And for years, China was primarily associated with mobile and free-to-play gaming and the titles like Black Myth. But Wukong is changing that perception and helping Chinese developers break into premium PC and console gaming. And you have to admit, the technology has just blown up in the past few years.
3: Mm-hmm. Yeah, Black Myth Wukong was a breakout hit for sure in the PC game world and console too. But I think, and they are just announcing Black Myth Zhonghui, which is, I don't know much about that game yet because I think it was just sort of announced this week. But I'm sure that it's be highly anticipated as well, because S-Game, the company behind Black Myth, has just really wowed people with their artistic design elements and the high quality of Black Myth Wukong. And it's not the only game there doing that. You know, HoYoVerse was one that was got a lot of cheers on opening night at Gamescom, and that's miHoYo, and who became famous from Genshin Impact and other games. And we just watch how more and more momentum is happening. In fact, by Nico Partners' tally, the domestic revenue from sales of games, mm-hmm. meaning like the amount of money that the players spent on games in China, was topped $50 billion in 2025. But the export revenue was astounding. That's about $20 billion in 2025. And this has really come from zero to $20 billion overnight. And I think that we can't see that train stopping. It is full speed ahead on the rails. And I think it'll be really fascinating to watch not only the art style, the gameplay, and what's been very popular among Chinese gamers hit the international markets,
2: sure.
3: but to see what's well received around the world.
2: And I really want to follow up on this point, because China has thousands of years of history and storytelling, and that's really come to life in their films, animation, and video games in a huge way. And it's always been wildly popular within the country. But now it's making this move outside and being picked up internationally. Where? The U.S., Europe, where are these games finding an audience?
3: Well,

0: The players are everywhere, and they don't pick up the games because they're Chinese. They pick up the games because they're well done. And, my husband, in fact, was playing a game called King Shot. He was enjoying this game so much, and he didn't even know it was Chinese at first when he was playing it. So I think the games are just good, and that comes from a level of development expertise and some very well-run studios who run things a little bit differently than are run in other parts of the world. And, there's even an adoption of AI among Chinese developers that has not really gone through the same way as it has in other parts of the world. So the United States, for example, is very anti-AI, but in China they embrace it
1: Oh, yeah.
0: to a limited extent. Not all games are using it, but some game companies are. I mean, I think we read 86% of game development studios use it in one way or the other. And maybe that's just for efficiency and rather than development itself. I don't want to say that 86% of Chinese game developers are developing with AI because that's not
1: Sure.
0: true. They might just use it, for regular, the way that you and I might use AI. But at the same time, it's really not frowned upon as much in China as it is outside in the West.
1: A big thank you to Lisa Hansen for that insight. Okay, Spain's video game industry is also booming, generating about $2.7 billion last year. Barcelona is at the heart of it, emerging as a major new hub for studios and new talent. CGTN's Edith Xianxian looks at how that city is helping the next generation of game developers go global.
2: A video game where vacuum cleaners battle their way through colorful rooms began not in a professional studio, but in a university classroom. Carlos Martinez has since turned that student project into Dust Games' first commercial release.
3: Dust Games started as a university team in Tecnocampus Mataró, that it's Pompeu Fabra University. And we started together on one subject that we made a project in 3 months, and that project was Room Battle, that it's our first game that was launched this year.
2: Making it commercially viable required more than programming. For lead artist Oscar Villalobos Marín, Barcelona itself became part of the team's creative education.
4: I think Barcelona's ecosystem as a whole helps a lot because it is a city that is, I think, very artistic in itself. And you also have many different artists who come from all over the world.
5: Over the past decade, Barcelona has emerged as one of Europe's leading video game hubs. In 2024, the city council pledged up to $2.3 million a year to strengthen the wider audiovisual sector, including gaming, by supporting talent, innovation, and international expansion. The goal is to build on the city's concentration of studios and reinforce Barcelona's position on the global gaming map.
2: One place turning that creative potential into working studios is GameBCN, where small teams can find the resources they need to compete internationally.
6: We are an incubator and accelerator. We connect with other actors like fairs, like academy, the government, and big companies. And these big companies also mentor our indie teams. We also have a very big network of publishers, investors, and this is how we create this ecosystem here with the help of the government.
2: For developers like Dust Games, that ecosystem can help turn a university assignment into a commercial release and give homegrown studios a path to players around the world. It is Tianshan, CGTN, Barcelona.
1: Coming up on our program, Chinese companies are hiring in Brazil. Hundreds of jobs were up for grabs at a major recruitment fair in Sao Paulo. Details after a quick break.
7: Images may appear to be identical, but looks can be deceiving. The difference is not always obvious. It has to be discovered. There are always different sides to a story. We put the focus on the details. To see more, to understand better. CGTN. See the difference.

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0: Welcome back, everyone. We're going to round off our program in Brazil, where Chinese companies are on a hiring spree. A major recruitment fair in Sao Paulo drew plenty of interest from job seekers, as Paulo Cabral explains.
1: Jade de Souza Santana traveled a couple of hours from the port seat of Santos on São Paulo State's coast to attend this Chinese job fair. Jade has a degree in logistics and teaches Mandarin to beginners, and she wants a job that brings her skills together.
2: When I started studying Mandarin, I worked in a factory. I was a factory worker. And thanks to Mandarin, today I can work from home while I keep up my studies until I find a job that fits me. So I have this freedom thanks to Mandarin. Mandarin changed my life.
1: She's not alone. A long line of like-minded Brazilians also chose to spend their Saturday morning here for an opportunity to get FaceTime with potential Chinese employers with vacancies for a number of roles requiring various skill sets. Mandarin is welcome, but not required. An electric car maker, a fashion app, a mining giant, a ride-hailing platform. Several different industries are represented here. China still buys Brazilian commodities in record numbers, but some Chinese companies here are expanding their workforce strategy by hiring local talent. And this fair is one place where Brazilians can meet them. 30 companies came to this year's fair with more than 400 jobs on offer. Growth explains the hiring. In 2025, Brazil was the top recipient of Chinese investment in the world, $6.1 billion, a 45% jump above 2024. This logistics company increased its workforce by 40-fold in 5 years of operation and is here to find more workers.
3: We jumped from just over 300 employees in our first year of operation to 1,200 employees this August. It's very sharp growth, closely tied to the company's bet on Brazil.
1: The organizer says companies' challenge is to find qualified professionals for their businesses.
4: Yes, I think with the increase of more Chinese companies in Brazil, the talents here in Brazil will be much more important for Chinese companies. And I think this event here, we can help Chinese companies to connect with the Brazilian talents, Brazilian qualified professionals, especially people who can speak English, Chinese, and Portuguese.
1: Job seekers see new doors being opened, and many come prepared.
3: Learning Mandarin used to be almost exotic. Now it's starting to become not just a trend, but a necessity.
1: Organizers say this 8th edition won't be the last. The Chinese companies keep coming and keep hiring. For candidates, the measure of the day is straightforward: whether one of those 400 openings turns into a firm job offer. Paulo Cabral, CGTN, São Paulo.
0: And that does it for this edition of Global Business. But as always, you can check out other editions out of Beijing, Washington, Nairobi, and London. The times are shown right there. In GMT. I'm Sean Caleb, and for everyone here in Washington, D.C., we thank you so much for watching.

0: The search for survivors after catastrophic mudslides along the China-Nepal border. Hundreds dead, more than 1,000 missing, including international tourists from 24 countries.
1: The net effect is driving the costs up in the United States because the Canadians do not pay the tariffs, the Americans do.
0: Canadian businesses react to the latest round of tit-for-tat tariffs between Washington and Ottawa. And a world first, surgeons use live AI assistance to successfully remove a tumor during a brain surgery. Hello and thanks for joining us. I'm Diego Laje in Washington, D.C. We begin with the search for survivors following the mudslide and flooding disaster along the China-Nepal border. At least 389 are dead, and that number is expected to climb. More than 1,500 people are still missing, most of them tourists from 24 countries. Experts say a glacial collapse triggered the torrent of mud and water, sweeping homes and communities and so many lives. At least 100 Chinese nationals remain unaccounted for on the Nepalese side.
2: 中方向尼泊尔政府和受灾民众表示诚挚慰问。
3: China expresses its sincere condolences to the government of Nepal and the people affected by the disaster. China is maintaining close communication and cooperation with Nepal to support joint search and rescue efforts and will provide emergency assistance based on Nepal's needs. China's rescue efforts treat Chinese and foreign nationals equally. Beijing is also in communication with the embassies of the relevant countries in China and keeping them informed of the latest developments.
0: Rescue efforts are being complicated by challenging terrain and more rain since it's still monsoon season. Chinese Premier Li Qiang arrived in the disaster zone as Beijing launched an urgent rescue and relief operation. CGTN's Chen Ziyuan is in the Xizang Autonomous Region.
4: The weather is really changing really fast, which means that some of the key efforts being carried out here on the ground, first of all, because of the complexity of the landscape, you can see heavy cloud behind me as well as the sky is, even though it's evening, is too quite bright, but there are heavy clouds surrounding the mountains, meaning potential rain pour, also weather forecast coming in the upcoming days. Also, what we are seeing here is that I'm currently at China's Anneng's command center. What we're seeing here is that they are actually taking a rest. A majority of the search and rescue team that have been reinforced, the rescue missions, have arrived here at Jurong County. And so far, some of the major work has been focusing on really having a good overview of what's happening on the ground. So most of the cases have the drone flying out to give an estimate of the damage as well as the impacted area. According to the information I got from the command center in the county, they said that they have divided the impacted area into six zones. Each zone have drones as well as carry out communication support as well as support for technology. So those are the key areas that they have been focusing on in the past few days to carry out the mission.

0: And so far, the location I'm standing right now is about an hour drive into the Apex Center, but it's still quite challenging. First of all, the road that I've been through today is very bumpy, as well as they are very dangerous in terms of how weather change really quickly. In 1 second, it's pouring, and another, sun comes out. So these are the situation that the search and rescue team are facing.
1: Sun Tzu-yuan reporting there. The danger is far from over in Nepal, and warnings are in place as authorities fear a flood lake could burst as water levels continue to rise. Ravinder Bava is in hard-hit Trishuli.
2: This flash flood has caused unimaginable loss to property and life. This is Trishuli Bazaar, which used to be a vibrant market, one route which connected Nepal to China for trade. The other route was also once damaged in floods. Two bridges used to connect the other side of the river, but those two bridges have been swapped away in the flood fury. Here you can see the damage which has been left around. The buildings are totally damaged, and now the work of clearing this road is going on, because there are some buildings where structures are there and people who own those houses want to go back and collect their important documents, their items. So they are waiting for this road to be cleared so they can access their broken houses, from where they can actually get their property, their papers, their valuables, which are now under the debris. At the same time, the full swing operation of rescue is going on. The army headquarters, the army base is not very far away from here, where a temporary hospital has also been set up. So let's take you there to find out what's happening at the army hospital. Here at the army camp, the rescued are being brought in helicopters. A little while ago, some people who came in, an old woman who couldn't even walk, was brought in. So these people who live up in the mountains, they have been really taken by surprise because of this flash floods, because they did not know something like this is going to happen. And that's become the talk of the town, that now Nepal's warning systems have to be worked upon. As you can see, a lot of army is helping in these operations. The National Disaster Authority of Nepal has actually warned the people to be cautious and alert, especially the families who live along the riverbank. As you can see, a lot of family members have gathered here, who have come to meet the ones who are rescued, who have come to also get some information about their missing family members. They have received calls about some information from the army, and so they are all lined up here. It's almost a chaos here, with so many people coming down to find hundreds who have been missing in this floods that happened.
1: Ravinder Bava reporting there. In other news, Typhoon Sodel is bearing down on eastern China. Zhejiang and Fujian provinces have been soaked by heavy rain for days. Emergency alerts are in place with landfall imminent. As Chao Shengxuan reports, the storm is causing major concerns along the coast just as the fishing season gets underway.
3: At Sansha Central Fishing Port, the largest in Xiapu County, Ningde, fishing boats were seen returning one after the other after wrapping up operations at sea. At the dock, fishermen used conveyor belts to offload their catches, which were then packed and loaded onto trucks.
4: We received the typhoon warning while we were at sea, so we hauled in our nets early and headed back. Now we're racing against time to unload the fish, and once that's done, we'll go ashore as required and take shelter from the typhoon.
3: The freshly packed catches were quickly transported to seafood markets for sale. Xiapu had 669 fishing boats operating at sea, and all have now returned to nearby ports for shelter. Local marine and fisheries authorities are also using a vessel monitoring system to track fishing boats in real time.
5: With the fishing season now underway, many boats had already headed out to sea. We are continuously tracking their locations and return progress to make sure all fishing boats are back in port.
3: Ningde is a major aquaculture area in Fujian. Since Tuesday, local authorities have been reinforcing fish farms and relocating offshore structures. In Qiuling Village, fishermen and workers remove wind power equipment and tow temporary offshore structures to sheltered anchorages.
6: Ahead of the typhoon, stronger winds at sea can cause wind turbine blades to overspeed or even break apart.

0: We have removed all 6 offshore wind turbines in advance to prevent damage. We have also disconnected all cable joints to ensure electrical safety on the fish farms during the typhoon.
1: Local Coast Guard authorities have also stepped up checks in key waters, including fishing grounds and sheltered anchorages. More than 10,000 workers on aquaculture fish farms across Ningde have all been evacuated ashore. Zhao Shengxuan, CGTN, Fujian Province.
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3: You might think you are better informed in an information age. 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The fact is, many nations and peoples are still underrepresented. And data poverty shuts out many. We at CGTN are committed to transcending the information gap and the digital divide. 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

0: Welcome back. Ukraine says Russia launched a new wave of strikes against 9 cities, leaving one dead and more than a dozen injured. Civilian buildings and industrial infrastructure among the targets hit. Ukraine says some were intercepted but wasn't able to prevent widespread damage. Kyiv has been short of U.S.-supplied air defense missiles for months and has been pressing Washington for more. More back-channel diplomacy aimed at getting the U.S. and Iran back to the negotiating table. Qatar's prime minister traveled to Tehran Thursday following similar visits from envoys from Oman and Pakistan. Ehsan Kevani has more on the push for diplomacy nearly 6 months after the start of the conflict.
1: Well, beyond the headline-grabbing discussion on a joint minesweeping project and a temporary shipping corridor through the Strait of Hormuz, Qatar's top diplomat, who also serves as Qatar's prime minister, really doubled down on the broader diplomatic push. According to both sides, the meeting was very much about reducing regional tensions and creating an atmosphere where dialogue can actually happen. Qatar, as you know, often plays that go-between role, especially between Iran and the U.S., and this visit was part of that ongoing effort. Iran's foreign ministry spokesperson, Ismail Baghaei, also pointed out that Qatar has been actively trying to prevent further escalation, especially in light of recent U.S. and Israeli military actions against Iran. So this wasn't just a one-off chat. It's part of a sustained mediation track, in fact. On the substance, the Qatari minister stressed the importance of respecting neighboring countries' sovereignty and keeping navigation free in that strait, the key points for any future arrangements. And both sides agreed to keep talking with technical negotiations continuing toward a more permanent maritime framework. So in short, de-escalation, dialogue, and a lot of behind-the-scenes groundwork with the Strait as a practical starting point.
0: Ehsan Kevani reporting there. Amid the prolonged stalemates, U.S. naval blockade and economic friction, a defiant Donald Trump says Washington is in it for the long haul. And his new strategy includes upping the financial pressure on Tehran. As Nick Harper reports, with another U.S. warship headed to the region, the White House says all options remain on the table.
2: The fact that that new aircraft carrier is heading in that direction, on top of the USS George Washington that is currently in the region, having just replaced the USS Abraham Lincoln. All of those warships, the aircraft carrier strike groups, very much in the region to exert that military pressure on Iran to try and create some leverage to get them to do the things that the United States wants. Now, there's not really a suggestion that the U.S. is racing back into attacks on Iran, any military activity as such, but really they are there as a threat.

0: the background. On top of that, they're also being used to enforce that naval blockade that is still in place against Iranian ports. But we've also been hearing from the US president, who seems to be suggesting that really the long haul is now part of his strategy. In an interview, he said that the conflict will continue for as long as necessary, also saying that he feels the US is achieving a big victory and confirming that there are no plans at this stage to resume peace talks and no timetable for any potential peace talks in the future. We've also heard from the outgoing White House press secretary, Caroline Leavitt. It's her last day in the job today. She's been speaking to Fox News, and she also said that all options remain on the table for the United States in trying to end this conflict. So that's a military option, of course, with those warships in the region, but also the new option of exerting financial, economic pressure on Iran. The US earlier this week announcing sanctions being placed on 60 companies, vessels, individuals right around the world that are facilitating or doing trade with Iran, and also a threat from the US that it could impose blanket sanctions on countries who continue to do trade with Iran. So lots of things in the back pocket of the United States to try and exert pressure. But of course, as we've seen over the last 6 months, none of them at this stage seem to be working to force a peace deal from the Iranians.
1: Nick Harper reporting there. Reports from southern Lebanon say an Israeli strike has killed a bride and injured several others. The Israeli military says the strike targeted a site used by Hezbollah. Israel has continued its attacks despite a June ceasefire and continues to occupy parts of southern Lebanon. More than 4,000 Lebanese have been killed by Israeli strikes in recent months. August 30 is the day set aside to remember victims of enforced disappearances. Gaza is among the places hardest hit, with thousands of families still searching for loved ones lost in the war with Israel. Alina Al-Yazji reports.
2: Thousands of Palestinians in Gaza remain missing, leaving their families without answers about their fate. Some 200 of them are children. Among them is 9-year-old Jalal El-Borj. He disappeared after leaving his family's tent to play near the yellow line in northern Gaza.
3: We searched everywhere for my son, hospitals, police stations, all over the city. When we began losing hope, we turned to the Red Cross. My son has now been missing for 77 days.
2: According to his family, witnesses saw Jalal crossing the yellow line into an area under Israeli military control. Since then, they have received no information about his fate.
4: I appeal to Israeli human rights organizations, including B'Tselem, to pressure Israel to tell me about my son, Jalal. But so far, the Israeli military has not provided any information. The hardest thing we face is not knowing.
2: For families of the missing, the uncertainty can last for months, with a few ways to determine where their loved ones are or what happened to them.
5: Not knowing the fate of their loved ones is a severe emotional ordeal. Thousands of families in Gaza are still waiting to learn what happened to their missing relatives, and this continuing situation places an even heavier burden on them.
2: The scale of destruction across Gaza, along with Israel's expansion of the restricted yellow line area, has made the search for the missing even more difficult.
6: While thousands of bodies remain trapped under tons of rubble, around 1,500 other remain missing without a trace. For families in Gaza without closure, it's hard, if not impossible, to move on. Elena Liazji, CGTN, Gaza.
1: Still ahead, the world's first live AI-assisted brain surgery. We'll talk with the surgeon behind the groundbreaking procedure. Stay with us.

360-degree profiles of industry movers and shakers, tech mavericks, and policymakers. We drill down on their success. We ask how they set strategy and how they navigate in an increasingly competitive market. Real talk

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Join the conversation. Biz Talk, only on CGTN. Each day, there are millions of stories. 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Wherever you look, we are there. 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We put the pieces together to find what really matters to you. All around the world, all around the clock. Our reporters are at home across the globe. From our headquarters in Beijing and production centers in Washington, Nairobi, and London. 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CGTN. See the difference.

0: Welcome back. The U.S.-Canada trade war is creating growing uncertainty on both sides of the border. The two countries have imposed tariffs and counter-tariffs since last year, and the latest escalation is putting even more pressure on businesses. CGTN's Dan Williams reports.
1: A welder works on a piece of steel. This is Yarn Engineering, a tool and die company based just outside of Windsor, Canada. These parts will eventually form a specialized tool that will manufacture products.
2: You'll have multiple machines making multiple parts, and eventually all these parts get assembled into a mold.
1: In the past, a big part of this business was focused on the nearby auto industries in both Michigan in the US and Ontario in Canada. But against a backdrop of tariffs and retaliatory tariffs, especially on steel and aluminum, that work decreased significantly. Although Yan Engineering successfully pivoted to making molds for the nuclear power industry, other auto-related companies have struggled.
2: The tariffs have definitely made a difference. So what it's really doing is the net effect is it's driving the costs up in the United States, because the Canadians do not pay the tariffs, the Americans do.
1: Louis Yarn hopes that the two countries, along with Mexico, can resolve their differences and put a spotlight back on North American manufacturing. But he says any plan needs to include all three countries, and it will take time and investment.
2: A lot of the manufacturing and tooling companies in the United States and Canada, they're gone now. They've disappeared. The skill sets have disappeared. What we really need to do is concentrate on doing real steps, making real movements to bring manufacturing back to North America in a real way. And what you have to be realistic about, it's not going to come back overnight. It's going to take 5, 10, 20 years.
1: The bruising trade war between the U.S. and Canada is expected to cause economic stress on both sides of the border. But businesses, indeed entire industries, fear more economic stress could soon follow, with the potential risk of further escalation. It comes as U.S. President Donald Trump has threatened to double tariffs on Canadian automobiles and auto parts to 50% at the start of next year. That, Yarn says, would have huge ramifications on the North American auto industry.
2: Any tariff above zero, they don't exist anymore. Right now, for the last year and a half, 2 years, they've been absorbing a lot of these tariffs. Well, they can't do that indefinitely because they'll be out of business. They're not going to introduce a full line of new vehicles if they don't know the net cost, or if they think the net cost put them out of business.
1: Since the tariff war began, businesses like this one continue to pivot amid growing uncertainty. But long term, the hope for many here is that both countries can find a way forward together. Dan Williams, CGTN, Windsor, Canada.
0: This year, the Western Hemisphere is expected to see the strongest El Niño on record. The weather phenomenon is forecast to bring heavy rain and floods to parts of South America. Chile is already feeling the effects and preparing for the worst. John Bartlett has details.
3: A strong El Niño, the naturally occurring weather pattern which occurs every 5 to 7 years,

0: is bringing increasingly extreme weather to Chile and other parts of South America. Weather systems have brought torrential rains, which have triggered deadly flash floods and landslides across several parts of the country. 13 people were killed in rainstorms the length of Chile last month, with homes destroyed and water and power supplies knocked out. The usually arid north of the country, including parts of the Atacama Desert, is among the worst affected regions. Chile is no stranger to extreme weather. Every summer, wildfires ravage the center and south of the country, but high levels of rainfall like these over the winter are uncommon. The US National Oceanic and Atmospheric Administration has predicted that this El Niño will continue to grow in strength towards the end of this year. It is calculated that there is an almost 70% chance of a weather event with temperatures almost 2.5 degrees higher than usual. Last week, Chile's president, José Antonio Kast, declared a state of emergency in parts of northern Chile, allowing the military to be deployed to aid rescue efforts. President Kast told reporters that he would focus on planning for the future, moving people away from affected areas and housing those who lost their homes. His environment minister questioned the scientific consensus on humanity's role in worsening climate change. Some have been wondering if Chile is prepared for what is to come.
1: So basically what the studies shows is that when, for example, with El Niño, you have more rainfall during the winter, and then in summer you will have a higher temperature, it increased the probability of having more fires in the territories, because you're going to have, because of the rainfall, more grass, more vegetation, and when this get dry, it's going to be an ignition starting for fires.
0: This is the concern many have with the spring fast approaching.
1: Right. It's very difficult to be prepared because it will require a lot of coordination and a good amount of budget to be prepared for all the work that it's been needs to be done to be prepared, like to avoid casualties and economy losses for fires that could happen soon summer.
0: With the El Niño phenomenon likely to continue to cause extreme weather conditions in Chile, many here are keeping a nervous eye on high summer temperatures in a country prone to wildfires. John Bartlett, CGTN, Santiago, Chile.
2: And finally, a world's first. Surgeons successfully performed brain surgery with help from artificial intelligence. The operation took place in London on a patient who was in danger of losing his eyesight. The AI assistant analyzed a live video feed of the surgery, helping surgeons identify potential complications in real time. CGTN spoke with one of the surgeons about the groundbreaking procedure.
3: It sees the surgery as we see it. We perform this surgery through the nose with a long camera. So it sees that feed and it highlights important structures. Now, these structures are life-sustaining and sight-sustaining. So it's very important that we recognize them in every case so that we can protect them when we remove the tumor. And that's really the goal of these assistive tools, is to improve our ability to recognize these structures and therefore make these surgeries safer and more effective. It's taken about almost 10 years to get to this stage. We have a large team of surgeons and engineers. We've trained this model on hundreds of videos. We've surveyed and tested this with surgeons all around the world. And it's so exciting to finally see it reach the operating theater.
2: And that's the world today. I'm Diego Laje. China 24 is up next. And for more news, anytime, you can check out our website, cgtn.com.

0: Search and rescue efforts underway at the China-Nepal border, digging through the aftermath of Himalayan mudslides. Fishing boats race back to port before a new typhoon hits eastern China. Ferries and flights canceled for a region on alert. Plus, a Chinese-built solution for garbage in Kyrgyzstan's capital. The plant converting trash into energy, coming up.
1: Hello, and thanks for joining us. I'm Diego Laje in Washington, D.C. We begin with the search for survivors following the mudslide and flooding disaster along the China-Nepal border. At least 389 are dead, and that number is expected to climb. More than 1,500 people still missing, most of them tourists from 24 countries. Experts say a glacial collapse triggered the torrent of mud and water, sweeping homes, communities, and so many lives. At least 100 Chinese nationals remain unaccounted for on the Nepalese side.
2: 中方向尼泊尔政府和受灾民众表示诚挚慰问。
3: China expresses its sincere condolences to the government of Nepal and the people affected by the disaster. China is maintaining close communication and cooperation with Nepal to support joint search and rescue efforts, and will provide emergency assistance based on Nepal's needs. China's rescue efforts treat Chinese and foreign nationals equally. Beijing is also in communication with the embassies of the relevant countries in China and keeping them informed of the latest developments.
1: Rescue efforts are being complicated by challenging terrain and more rain since it's still monsoon season. Chinese Premier Li Qiang arrived in the disaster zone as Beijing launched an urgent rescue and relief operation. CGTN's Chen Siyuan is in Xizang Autonomous Region.
4: The weather is really changing really fast, which means that some of the key efforts being carried out here on the ground, first of all, because of the complexity of the landscape, you can see heavy cloud behind me as well as the sky is, even though it's evening, is too quite bright, but there are heavy clouds surrounding the mountains, meaning potential rain pour, also weather forecast coming in the upcoming days. Also, what we are seeing here is that I'm currently at China's Anneng's command center. What we're seeing here is that they are actually taking a rest. A majority of the search and rescue team that have been reinforced, the rescue missions, have arrived here at Jurong County. And so far, some of the major work has been focusing on really having a good overview of what's happening on the ground. So most of the cases have the drone flying out to give an estimate of the damage as well as the impacted area. According to the information I got from the command center in the county, they said that they have divided the impacted area into six zones. Each zone have drones as well as carry out communication support as well as support for technology. So those are the key areas that they have been focusing on in the past few days to carry out the mission. And so far, the location I'm standing right now is about an hour drive into the Apex Center, but it's still quite challenging. First of all, the road that I've been through today is very bumpy as well as they are very dangerous in terms of how weather change really quickly. In 1 second, it's pouring, and another, sun comes out. So these are the situation that the search and rescue team are facing.
1: Centurion reporting there. The wait is agonizing for countless families searching for loved ones. Among them, sisters Ashna and Shreya Ahuja. They are desperately waiting for news of their parents, Deepak and Madhu, who had traveled to the region on holiday. They spoke with my colleague Asya Namdar about their ordeal.
5: Definitely been a pretty rough 48-hour period for us. Haven't slept since we heard the news, so we're really holding out hope, and it's encouraging to hear that the Chinese government is issuing these rescue efforts, and we're hoping to hear more from their end and the Beijing embassy to see how our parents are going to be doing.
6: Shreya, when was the last time you heard from your parents?
5: I heard from them about 7:30 p.m. on August 25th Eastern Time, local for me, which would have been 7:30 a.m. China time for them on August 26th.
6: And what did you guys talk about on the phone?
5: They were supposed to land in Dallas on Friday morning, and I was supposed to land later that evening to spend a weekend together. We had a few family gathering events. My mom was talking about wanting to get her nails done and get her hair done for those events, and we were just looking forward to having a great weekend together.
6: How did you find out this horrific news about these torrents of mud and water hitting this border area between China and Nepal?
5: Yeah. So we both wake up pretty early for our schedules, and our aunt messaged us that she had seen that there were floods in the region that our parents were in, and our parents were traveling with the Isha Foundation, and so soon after we tried to contact them, they didn't respond, and then soon after we got an email from the Isha Foundation that our parents were in the immigration facility at the Gion border.
6: Are you getting any information from officials, from rescue teams? I mean, where are you getting your information from right now?
5: We're currently crowdsourcing information as much as we can. We have a large community in Dallas that's reaching out to people they know in the area, government officials, military officials, and we're closely watching social media and news outlets like yourselves for any updates. And information is slowly trickling in. We understand it's taken a long time, and like you said, the terrain's rough, the weather is rough, but we're trying to be patient and hope our parents are being strong.
6: Oh, God, I can hear the pain in your voice. And if they are watching right now, if they're safe, what is it that you girls want them to know?
5: I think we just want them to know that we love them a lot, that there are so many people out here rooting for them, and we hope that they're together and that they stay strong throughout all of this.
1: In other news, Typhoon Sodel is bearing down on eastern China. Zhejiang and Fujian provinces have been soaked by heavy rain for days. Emergency alerts are in place with landfall imminent. As Chao Shengxuan reports, the storm is causing major concerns along the coast just as the fishing season gets underway.
2: At Sanxia Central Fishing Port, the largest in Xiapu County, Ningde, fishing boats were seen returning one after the other after wrapping up operations at sea. At the dock, fishermen used conveyor belts to upload their catches, which were then packed and loaded onto trucks.
7: We received the typhoon warning while we were at sea, so we hauled in our nets early and headed back. Now we're racing against time to unload the fish, and once that's done, we'll go ashore as required and take shelter from the typhoon.
2: The freshly packed catches were quickly transported to seafood markets for sale. Xiapu had 669 fishing boats operating at sea, and all have now returned to nearby ports for shelter. Local marine and fisheries authorities are also using a vessel monitoring system to track fishing boats in real time.
8: With the fishing season now underway, many boats had already headed out to sea. We are continuously tracking their locations and return progress to make sure all fishing boats are back in port.
2: Ningde is a major aquaculture area in Fujian. Since Tuesday, local authorities have been

0: reinforcing fish farms and relocating offshore structures. In Qiulin Village, fishermen and workers remove wind power equipment and tow temporary offshore structures to sheltered anchorages.
1: Ahead of the typhoon, stronger winds at sea can cause wind turbine blades to overspeed or even break apart. We have removed all 6 offshore wind turbines in advance to prevent damage. We have also disconnected all cable joints to ensure electrical safety on the fish farms during the typhoon.
0: Local Coast Guard authorities have also stepped up checks in key waters, including fishing grounds and sheltered anchorages. More than 10,000 workers on aquaculture fish farms across Ningde have all been evacuated ashore. Zhao Shengxuan, CGTN, Fujian Province.
2: Coming up, a tech expo in China that highlights that the nation is the top manufacturer of display panels. Details after the break.

0: Each day, there are millions of stories. 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
2: Whether it's about your education, the home you live in, or the items you buy, your money has a story to tell. 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

0: Welcome back. The Shanghai Cooperation Organization, or SCO, is set to take place in Bishkek, Kyrgyzstan next week. This year, participants will celebrate the SCO's 25th anniversary. CGTN's Chao Yunfei has details on what to expect.
1: The Shanghai Cooperation Organization, or the SCO, is the international organization named after the city where its story began. Shanghai, a global metropolis built on trade, connectivity, and exchange, has also lent its name to an organization built around another kind of connection, trust between countries. That idea is known as the Shanghai Spirit. To understand the Shanghai Spirit, we have to go back to a time before the SCO even existed. In the early 1990s, the Cold War had ended, but a new challenge had emerged. China, Russia, and the newly independent Central Asian states were facing a new geopolitical reality and an urgent need to clarify their borders. In 1996, China, Russia, Kazakhstan, Kyrgyzstan, and Tajikistan came together in Shanghai and agreed upon

0: on deepening military trust in border regions. Regular meetings among the Shanghai Five created a new mechanism for dialogue. With Uzbekistan joining in 2001, the Shanghai Five evolved into a broader regional organization, the SCO. The Shanghai spirit has existed since the beginning of the SCO, as written in the establishment declaration, which states it was formed in the process of the Shanghai Five development and is an invaluable asset gained by the countries of the region over the years of cooperation. The Shanghai spirit offered an alternative to Cold War mentality, one built not around confrontation, but around dialogue, consensus, and cooperation. And over the past 25 years, that approach has attracted more countries. Now the SCO has expanded to 10 member states, accounting for nearly half of the world's population and a quarter of the world's land area.
1: The SCO is taking a leading position, and its countries are taking a leading position globally. They are putting forward new standards for relationships. These are standards, first and foremost, for the fair, multilateral, and equal development of relations.
0: Some of the SCO's most significant steps took place in China. In 2025, the Tianjin Summit mapped out a strategic blueprint for the organization's development over the next decade. Leaders of member states also signed an agreement to establish four security centers, expanding cooperation from countering traditional threats to areas such as information security, transnational crime, and drug control. The Universal Center, based in Tashkent, is set to succeed the existing Regional Anti-Terrorist Structure Executive Committee. Remember how the SCO began, with countries working together to address terrorism, separatism, and extremism. Now the security collaboration is being upgraded with a more comprehensive security framework.
2: The four security centers unveiled at the Tianjin Summit established a layered, collaborative, and multidimensional security governance framework. The Bishkek Summit will further advance the implementation of these security mechanisms, and we can look forward to building upon this at the institutional level.
0: Once countries build confidence, the next question is what they can develop together beyond security. That's where connectivity comes in. Take the much-anticipated China-Kyrgyzstan-Uzbekistan Railway. The railway is expected to create new opportunities and shorten travel time among the three SCO countries, while strengthening cross-border connectivity across Eurasia. Cooperation starts with trust and can grow into trade, investment, infrastructure, public health, and people-to-people exchanges.
3: SCO provides us the models. SCO provides us the future path to cooperate and collaborate, affords us a platform which now is becoming vital given the prevailing geopolitical regional situation, where SCO is expected to play a key role, in a very important role, in bringing all the regional countries together.
0: A handshake in Shanghai 25 years ago set the process in motion, and the Shanghai spirit continues to shape where that journey goes next.
4: China and Kyrgyzstan are deepening economic ties ahead of the SCO summit. Beijing remains Bishkek's largest trading partner, with bilateral trade reaching more than $11 billion in the first 7 months of this year. Now, a Chinese-built waste-to-energy plant worth $95 million is using Bishkek's garbage to make electricity. Alyosha Milenkovic has that story.
5: Every day, trucks arrive here carrying something every big city produces in abundance: rubbish. Inside, almost every step is watched from this control room before the giant crane lifts the waste and feeds it into the furnace. The heat then produces steam. The steam drives this turbine, and what once ended up buried outside Bishkek now helps power it.
6: This Bishkek Waste Technological Disposal and Power Generation Project went into operation at the end of December 2025. Right now, we process 1,100 tons of waste per day, and the power generation reaches 600,000 kilowatt hours of electricity. We are handling most of Bishkek's waste.
5: In fact, that's already above the plant's design capacity of 1,000 tons a day. A sign of just how much waste this growing city produces. And just a kilometer away is a reminder of what Bishkek is trying to leave behind. A hill of trash, partially covered by dirt, where for decades rubbish accumulated. Until recently, the city tried several approaches to the waste management problem, but only the Chinese technology provided relief.
7: It can be said that this territory was in such a catastrophic state 2 years ago. Ecologically, on the other hand, all the garbage, which makes up 14 hectares of garbage, was completely burned. And all this smoke spread to the city. At the moment, as you notice, we have completely closed it. 70% of the garbage that comes out of the city we use in this plant.
5: So the problem hasn't completely disappeared, with officials saying Bishkek now generates around 1,700 tons of waste every day, leaving hundreds of tons still needing somewhere to go. A second phase is now underway to raise the complex total capacity to 3,000 tons a day. And that's enough for Bishkek and eventually surrounding parts of the Chui region.
0: Every person in this city produces waste. For decades, Bishkek struggled with where to put it. Now, increasingly, the answer is not to bury it, but to turn it into electricity. Alyosha Milenkovic, CGTN, Bishkek.
4: Display technology has taken the spotlight in Shanghai. Exhibitors from around the world are showing off the latest products and applications. Wang Hongjia takes us on a tour.
8: From transparent full-color displays to smart liquid crystal windows, a host of high-tech products took center stage at the 2026 Display Innovation Collaboration Expo in Shanghai. China remains the growth engine of the display industry, accounting for roughly 75% of global display panel production.
9: China is definitely a key country in terms of display manufacturing. And we have been always investing, we are bringing the right capacity at the right place, because you have not only the manufacturing areas and manufacturing capacities, but also you have all the ecosystem that goes around.
8: Over the 3 years leading up to the end of 2025, the multinational added 1 billion yuan, or about $147 million, in new investments in China. And Merck isn't just looking at today's capacity, it's also betting on tomorrow's vision.
9: Technology trend is that by 2030, up to 65% of devices will embed AI on edge. And here we see an opportunity for us. Most of the technology innovation will happen here. We know that very well.
8: The presence of upstream and downstream Chinese manufacturers at the exhibition spotlights the country's complete and self-reinforcing industrial chain.
10: We are part of the equipment supply chain. In the past, most of the display panel supply chain came from Japan, South Korea, and some European and American countries. But in recent years, China's domestic supply chain for core equipment has developed rapidly and is quickly gaining ground.
8: And that supply chain strength is translating into real market wins.
11: We currently hold the world's largest market share. We make one in every three smartwatch displays.
8: Driven by rising demand for displays from the NEV sector and the booming development of AI, China's display industry is writing its next chapter. Wang Hongjia, CGTN.
4: Still ahead, Chinese companies are on a hiring spree. In Brazil's largest city, a report from a Sao Paulo jobs fair. After this break.
12: Each day, there are millions of stories. 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

0: Welcome back. In Brazil, Chinese companies are on a hiring spree. A major recruitment fair in Sao Paulo drew plenty of interest from job seekers. Paulo Cabral reports.
1: Jade de Souza Santana traveled a couple of hours from the port seat of Santos on São Paulo State's coast to attend this Chinese job fair. Jade has a degree in logistics and teaches Mandarin to beginners, and she wants a job that brings her skills together.
2: When I started studying Mandarin, I worked in a factory. I was a factory worker. And thanks to Mandarin, today I can work from home while I keep up my studies until I find a job that fits me. So I have this freedom thanks to Mandarin. Mandarin changed my life.
1: She's not alone. A long line of like-minded Brazilians also chose to spend their Saturday morning here for an opportunity to get face time with potential Chinese employers with vacancies for a number of roles requiring various skill sets. Mandarin is welcome, but not required. An electric car maker, a fashion app, a mining giant, a ride-hailing platform. Several different industries are represented here. China still buys Brazilian commodities in record numbers, but some Chinese companies here are expanding their workforce strategy by hiring local talent. And this fair is one place where Brazilians can meet them. 30 companies came to this year's fair with more than 400 jobs on offer. Growth explains the hiring. In 2025, Brazil was the top recipient of Chinese investment in the world, $6.1 billion, a 45% jump above 2024. This logistics company increased its workforce by 40-fold in 5 years of operation and is here to find more workers.
3: We jumped from just over 300 employees in our first year of operation to 1,200 employees this August. It's very sharp growth, closely tied to the company's bet on Brazil.
1: The organizer says companies' challenge is to find qualified professionals for their businesses.
4: Yes, I think with the increase of more Chinese companies in Brazil, the talents here in Brazil will be much more important for Chinese companies. And I think this event here, we can help Chinese companies to connect with the Brazilian talents, Brazilian qualified professionals, especially people who can speak English, Chinese, and Portuguese.
1: Job seekers see new doors being opened, and many come prepared.
3: Learning Mandarin used to be almost exotic. Now it's starting to become not just a trend, but a necessity.
1: Organizers say this 8th edition won't be the last. The Chinese companies keep coming and keep hiring. For candidates, the measure of the day is straightforward: whether one of those 400 openings turns into a firm job offer. Paulo Cabral, CGTN, São Paulo.
0: Thanks for watching China 24. I'm Diego Lache. And for more news, anytime, you can check out our website, cgtn.com.

0: Rescue continues after devastating mudslide in southwest China's Xizang region leaves 3 dead and over 500 people missing. Qatar's Prime Minister visits Iran to discuss establishing a temporary shipping corridor through the Strait of Hormuz. 5 years since the Taliban's return to power, Afghanistan faces a growing returnee crisis as millions of Afghans are forced back from Iran and Pakistan. And the WHO and Africa CDC declare the end of Ebola outbreak in Uganda after 42 days without a new confirmed case. Hello, welcome to The World Today on CGTN. Live from Beijing, I'm Pan Deng. Chinese authorities have launched full-scale rescue operations after a mudslide hit Jurong Port in Jurong County in southwest China's Xizang Autonomous Region. 3 people have been killed and 558 are missing. The China National Space Administration says satellites have been deployed to carry out emergency imaging of the mudslide-hit area. Rescuers are also using small unmanned aerial vehicles to detect human heat source signals, helping pinpoint the locations of missing persons. More than 600 firefighters from the National Comprehensive Fire and Rescue Force have reached the area for emergency rescue. China has activated a level 2 national disaster relief response, country's second highest alert level. Authorities have also allocated 30,000 central relief supplies to support evacuation, resettlement and on-site relief efforts. Chen Zuyuan reports from Jurong County.
1: Supplies are coming in, tons of supplies from the Red Cross as well as by the ministry, dispatched by the Ministry of Emergency Management, have been sent to this location, and more of them will be coming into Xizang Autonomous Region. Meanwhile, settlements and those people who lost their home have been resettled to hotels, which allow them to at least have a place to rest. Meanwhile, in terms of the following up as well as the situation that will be carried out in the next few days, they will continue to see and pretty much wanted to paint out a clearer picture of what the disaster really looks like. The reason for that as well as the impacted area. So far, what's most needed is really shelters. We have hurt some of the medical needs, and also some of the challenges is that one of the rescuers is actually the person who is in charge of the search and rescue dog. And he said because of the situation of mudslide, it's really hard for search and rescue dog to sniff and also smell potential signs of survival. Especially mudslide can trap survivors underneath about 1.5 meter to 3 meters. And also, some of the challenges imposed is the road is really bumpy and weather change really fast. So when we come here, we have been through and traveled through the altitude of more than 5,000 meters. And those thin air situation and also changing weather is some of the challenges that the rescuers have to face.
0: Nepal says 389 bodies have been recovered and 977 people remain missing after the devastating floods in Bagmati province. Ravinder Bawa reports.
2: This flash flood has caused unimaginable loss to property and life. This is Trishuli Bazar, which used to be a vibrant market, one route which connected Nepal to China for trade. The other route was also once damaged in floods. Two bridges used to connect the other side of the river, but those two bridges have been swapped away in the flood fury. Here you can see the damage which has been left around. The buildings are totally damaged, and now the work of clearing this road is going on because there are some buildings where structures are there and people who own those houses want to go back.

0: and collect their important documents, their items. So they are waiting for this road to be cleared so they can access their broken houses, from where they can actually get their property, their papers, their valuables, which are now under the debris. At the same time, the full swing operation of rescue is going on. The army headquarters, the army base is not very far away from here, where a temporary hospital has also been set up. So let's take you there to find out what's happening at the army hospital. Here at the army camp, the rescued are being brought in helicopters. A little while ago, some people who came in, an old woman who couldn't even walk, was brought in. So these people who live up in the mountains, they have been really taken by surprise because of this flash floods, because they did not know something like this is going to happen. And that's become the talk of the town, that now Nepal's warning systems have to be worked upon. As you can see, a lot of army is helping in these operations. The National Disaster Authority of Nepal has actually warned the people to be cautious and alert, especially the families who live along the riverbank. As you can see, a lot of family members have gathered here who have come to meet the ones who are rescued, who have come to also get some information about their missing family members. They have received calls about some information from the army, and so they are all lined up here. It's almost a chaos here with so many people coming down to find hundreds who have been missing in this floods that happened.
1: Experts from China's Ministry of Natural Resources says the mudslide at Jurong County was triggered by a high mountain glacier collapse in Nepal. The disaster began with falling glacial mass rushing downhill at high speed, picking up rock and dirt on its way and ultimately hitting Jurong as a huge debris flow.
2: Normal glacial movement does not lead to disasters, but when there is violent and rapid movement, such as a collapse from high elevation areas, it can pick up material built up over time and then rush down steep gullies toward downstream areas, resulting in a fast-moving debris flow.
1: When massive glacial debris mix with rock and dirt and rush downhill rapidly, they create highly forceful ice debris flows. Unlike regular floods, these flows have greater destructive power, posing severe threats to everything in their path. Once triggered, the fast-moving debris can quickly overwhelm river channels and any infrastructure in its way. So what makes a mudslide triggered by an ice avalanche different from a one caused by heavy rainfall or melting snow? Another expert explains why such disasters can strike with little warning and enormous force.
3: The first characteristic is its sudden onset. With an ordinary mudslide triggered by heavy rainfall, the rain often lasts for several hours or even days before the mudslide occurs. The same is true of mudslides caused by melting ice and snow. But this mudslide triggered by an ice avalanche developed in a very short time. Some say the entire process lasted only 7 minutes. In fact, the ice avalanche itself took only tens of seconds from the moment the ice collapsed to breaking apart and disintegrating, and finally transforming into a mudslide. Another key factor is the enormous volume of material. Our preliminary estimate is that the volume of the ice avalanche at the source may have exceeded 10 million cubic meters. With such a large amount of material, the resulting impact and destructive force were extremely strong.
1: Coming up on Global Watch in less than 2 hours, rescuers are racing against time after that huge mudslide hit southwest China's Xizang Autonomous Region and Nepal. We'll go live to our reporters on site for the latest on rescue, while experts will explain the reasons behind this devastating disaster. Do join us at noon Beijing time. That's 0400 GMT.
4: Facing the unknown is always difficult. In a world in turmoil, it's easy to lose orientation. But when the storms come, we have to see the possibilities, reinvent, find new opportunities, discover a path forward. 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

0: More global updates now. Qatar and Iran have discussed establishing a temporary shipping corridor through the Strait of Hormuz, along with a joint project to clear mines from the strategic waterway. Iran's president, Masoud Pezeshkian, says his country does not seek war but will not bow to bullying. Ehsan Kevani reports.
1: Well, beyond the headline-grabbing discussion on a joint mine-sweeping project and a temporary shipping corridor through the Strait of Hormuz, Qatar's top diplomat, who also serves as Qatar's prime minister, really doubled down on the broader diplomatic push. According to both sides, the meeting was very much about reducing regional tensions and creating an atmosphere where dialogue can actually happen. Qatar, as you know, often plays that go-between role, especially between Iran and the U.S., and this visit was part of that ongoing effort. Iran's foreign ministry spokesperson, Ismail Baghaei, also pointed out that Qatar has been actively trying to prevent further escalation, especially in light of recent U.S. and Israeli military actions against Iran. So this wasn't just a one-off chat. It's part of a sustained mediation track. In fact, on the substance, the Qatari minister stressed the importance of respecting neighboring countries' sovereignty and keeping navigation free in that strait, the key points for any future arrangements. And both sides agreed to keep talking, with technical negotiations continuing toward a more permanent maritime framework. So in short, de-escalation, dialogue, and a lot of behind-the-scenes groundwork with the Strait as a practical starting point.
0: Washington has ruled out any negotiations with Iran, saying all options for the U.S. still remain on the table. U.S. media citing a Navy official says the USS Theodore Roosevelt is heading to the Middle East in the coming weeks. Nick Harper has more details.
2: The fact that that new aircraft carrier is heading in that direction, on top of the USS George Washington that is currently in the region, having just replaced the USS Abraham Lincoln, all of those warships, the aircraft carrier strike groups, very much in the region to exert that military pressure on Iran to try and create some leverage to get them to do the things that the United States wants. That military presence making it clear that really the US president could return to military action if he chose to do so. And Donald Trump has been speaking over the course of the last 12 hours or so about the situation in the Middle East, giving an interview in which he said the conflict will continue for as long as necessary. He said that he feels the US is achieving a very big victory, but he also said that there is no plan at the moment to return to negotiations with Iran. So really we have that military pressure there in the Middle East, but we've also seen this week a change in tactics by the Trump administration, now exerting economic pressure as well, putting in sanctions on 60 individuals and companies around the world that are trading with Iran, but also threatening to place blanket sanctions on any country that continues to trade with the country, really trying to cut off any financial revenue streams that Iran still has. So exerting pressure, but still not achieving what it's trying to achieve, and that is that longer-term peace deal with Iran.
0: Meanwhile, in North America, Canadian Prime Minister Mark Carney says Lake Ontario will continue to be known as the same name after U.S. President Donald Trump renamed it Lake America. Carney says the name is more than 400 years old and predates both Canada and the United States. The name comes from the Wendat word Ontario, meaning the lake is beautiful, the lake is big. Trump gave an executive order to rename Lake Ontario Lake America on Thursday amid growing trade tensions with Canada. The two sides failed to reach a trade deal on August 21st, and Washington imposed a 50% tariff on around $20 billion worth of Canadian goods the next day. Trump's renaming of the lake affects only U.S. federal usage and does not govern what Canada or the rest of the world call the lake. 5 years after the Taliban returned to power, Afghanistan is facing a growing returnee crisis, with millions of Afghans being forced

0: pulls back from neighboring Iran and Pakistan. The influx is placing increasing pressure on already strained basic services. Zamarilai Abbasing reports from Kabul.
1: 5 years after the Taliban returned to power, Kabul streets may appear largely unchanged. But for Afghans forcefully expelled from Iran and Pakistan, returning home is far from a reprieve. Many are coming back to a country already struggling with a weak economy and limited resources. Deported from Pakistan, Shawali and his family of seven arrived at a temporary returnee camp in Kabul with little more than the belongings they could carry. Despite the uncertainty, he remains hopeful for a fresh start as the family prepares to return to northern Mazar-i-Sharif after spending 28 years in exile.
2: The suffering we have endured is unforgettable, but we have to leave it behind and move forward. God willing, we will rebuild our lives from here.
1: Mohammad Tajik was deported from Iran but has returned to Afghanistan. His first wife is in Kunduz, but his three sons remain in Iran. The family is seeking government support. Tajik's second wife is now looking forward to a brighter future.
3: My wish is to build a better life for my family. I would like to buy a cow or start something small so we can support ourselves.
1: But Tajik is still preparing for the worst.
4: If things do not work out here, I may have no choice but to seek refuge in another country. When life becomes impossible, people are forced to leave Ave.
1: Taliban authorities say 8 million refugees have returned since they regained power. They say a special committee is helping returnees find housing, work, and support in their home provinces.
5: 57 new townships are planned. Master plans and mapping for 37 of them have been completed, and the distribution is underway in several provinces. So far, more than 70,000 land plots have been allocated, and the process is continuing.
1: However, according to the United Nations, nearly half of Afghanistan's population, 21.9 million people, are expected to need humanitarian assistance this year. Humanitarian agencies are warning that Detroit's economic conditions are deepening the country's humanitarian crisis.
6: Some of the refugees, they returned to Afghanistan. We saw and we met a lot of them on the ground. They've never been in Afghanistan before, so this is completely new life and livelihoods to build in this country. At the same time, there is a lot of pressure on the limited financial resources available.
1: 5 years ago, in mid-August, the Taliban returned to power in Kabul. 5 years later, their rule remains in place. This returnee camp behind me is a glimpse of what that period has meant for millions of Afghans. Millions have already returned, and another 2.7 million are expected by next year. They are returning to overstretched services and a severe shortage of jobs. For now, many are living here in the outskirts of the capital, waiting to be relocated in their home provinces. Zamarilai Abbasing, CGTN, Kabul.
0: The WHO and the Africa CDC have declared the end of the Ebola outbreak in Uganda after 42 days without a new confirmed case. But the outbreak in the Democratic Republic of the Congo has yet to see its epidemic curve bend, despite a slowdown in its spread. The WHO says more than half of Ebola deaths have occurred in communities rather than health facilities. It's urging humanitarian access, faster funding, stronger cross-border cooperation and collective action to stop the epidemic. UN Chief Antonio Guterres is urging further action. He says the UN has launched a $2.1 billion humanitarian response, which is only 48% funded. As global delegates gather in Ulaanbaatar for COP17 to combat desertification, land degradation and drought, millions worldwide need urgent solutions. Speaking to China Media Group, UNCCD Chief Yasmin Fuad urged the international community to move beyond promises to real action. She called for leveraging private capital to make land restoration bankable and promoting South-South cooperation for technology transfers.
7: How can we leverage the private sector so that we get the multilateral development banks to de-risk the capital of the private sector?

0: So we make that topic of land bankable, similar to the topic of renewable energy. The second thing, you are in a world that, whether we like it or not, there is a lot of geopolitics. The world has changed a lot, and we are all striving to see that the multilateral system is still alive. So I really hope that this COP can bring that to reality. It will be very useful if China with other countries go into a South-South cooperation program for the transfer of technology, transfer of solution, and how can we replicate and upscale that. But one important part about China is the persistence of the government and the people to do a lot of restoration over a long period of time.
1: Typhoon Sadao has made its second landfall in East China's Zhejiang province. Authorities remain on high alert. The storm brings strong winds and heavy rain to coastal areas. Zhejiang province is maintaining its highest level response. During the second landfall, maximum winds near its center reached 33 meters per second, equivalent to force 12. The storm first made landfall in Yuhuan City with maximum winds of 35 meters per second. Forecasters say the typhoon is expected to weaken as it moves further inland, while heavy rainfall is forecast to continue across parts of Zhejiang, Fujian and neighboring regions.
2: Images may appear to be identical, but looks can be deceiving. The difference is not always obvious. It has to be discovered. There are always different sides to a story. We put the focus on the details. To see more, to understand better. CGTN. See the difference.
1: China has released its 2025 New Growth Drivers Index. The gauge measures how new industries, formats and business models are fueling economic growth. The National Bureau of Statistics says the index stood at 153, up 12.5% annually. The Transformation and Upgrading sub-index posted the sharpest rise as strategic emerging industries expanded, future industries advanced and digital economy boomed. Researchers say innovation-driven growth is now powering China's high-quality development.
3: China has seen a surge of new industries, formats, and models facilitating the shift between old and new growth drivers. Backed by supporting industrial chains in high-tech sectors, industrial transformation and upgrading has fostered a sound industrial ecosystem, generating more new drivers to underpin steady economic growth.
1: China's Commerce Ministry has expressed a firm opposition to the U.S. government's consideration of an additional 7.5% tariff on Chinese imports. A spokesperson said China will continue to closely follow and comprehensively assess any subsequent U.S. actions.
4: China has already issued a position paper on the so-called overcapacity issue. It explains our full views and stance on this matter. Let me stress, we need to look at production capacity in a comprehensive, objective, and fair way. We must not use it as a cover for protectionist practices. Under the pretext of overcapacity, the U.S. has launched a Section 301 investigation against 16 economies, including China. This politicized trade and economic issues. China firmly opposes this typical act of unilateralism and protectionism. We will continue to closely follow and fully assess any further steps taken by the U.S., and we reserve the right to take all necessary measures to safeguard our legitimate rights and interests.
1: On to other news now. For decades, managing a growing mountain of trash was one of Bishkek's biggest environmental challenges. Today, a Chinese-built waste-to-energy plant worth $95 million is changing what happens to much of the Kyrgyz capital's garbage. Alisha Milankovic reports from Bishkek.
5: Every day, trucks arrive here carrying something every big city produces in abundance. Rubbish. Inside, almost every step is watched from this control room before the giant crane lifts the waste and feeds it into the furnace.

0: furnace. The heat then produces steam. The steam drives this turbine, and what once ended up buried outside Bishkek now helps power it.
1: This Bishkek Waste Technological Disposal and Power Generation Project went into operation at the end of December 2025. Right now, we process 1,100 tons of waste per day, and the power generation reaches 600,000 kilowatt hours of electricity. We are handling most of Bishkek's waste.
0: In fact, that's already above the plant's design capacity of 1,000 tons a day. A sign of just how much waste this growing city produces. And just a kilometer away is a reminder of what Bishkek is trying to leave behind. A hill of trash, partially covered by dirt, where for decades rubbish accumulated. Until recently, the city tried several approaches to the waste management problem, but only the Chinese technology provided relief.
2: It can be said that this territory was in such a catastrophic state 2 years ago. Ecologically, on the other hand, all the garbage, which makes up 14 hectares of garbage, was completely burned, and all this smoke spread to the city. At the moment, as you notice, we have completely closed it. 70% of the garbage that comes out of the city we use in this plant.
0: So the problem hasn't completely disappeared. With officials saying Bishkek now generates around 1,700 tons of waste every day, leaving hundreds of tons still needing somewhere to go. A second phase is now underway to raise the complex total capacity to 3,000 tons a day. And that's enough for Bishkek and eventually surrounding parts of the Chui region.
3: Every person in this city produces waste. For decades, Bishkek struggled with where to put it. Now, increasingly, the answer is not to bury it, but to turn it into electricity. Alyosha Milenkovic, CGTN, Bishkek.
4: Now let's recap our top stories this hour. Rescue continues after devastating mudslide in southwest China's Xizang region leaves 3 dead and over 500 missing. Qatar's Prime Minister visits Iran to discuss establishing a temporary shipping corridor through the Strait of Hormuz. 5 years since the Taliban's return to power, Afghanistan faces a growing returnee crisis as millions of Afghans are forced back from Iran and Pakistan. And the WHO and the Africa CDC declare the end of the Ebola outbreak in Uganda after 42 days without a new confirmed case. That's it for this edition of The World Today on CGTN. I'm Pan Deng in Beijing. Stay tuned.

0: I wanted to strengthen my slogan here, to be more human than human when we are facing the AI era.
1: Not just use AI, but to tame AI, to control AI, and to leverage AI for the human development.
2: I'm kind of a believer that in the next few years, as the technology gets more mature and people know more about this field, and there will be more things that are open.
3: Yes, the technology is developing. Overall, it has net positive benefits, but we need to do this in a responsible way by carefully analyzing every single step.
4: Hello and welcome to World Insight special series, the season of AI and basic sciences with me, Tian Wei. The Terracotta Warriors, Ancient Gardens. Xi'an, as the capital of a dozen Chinese dynasties, recently witnessed the convening of a global dialogue on how artificial intelligence is reshaping human civilization and human development. The event, organized by the United Nations, is in collaboration with China. Global thought leaders, policymakers, technologists, academics, and cultural leaders brainstormed and provided their wisdom. On the sideline of it, I spoke with these two. On the sideline of the UN discussion on AI and human development, but that is a key issue. What is your takeaway?
0: I wanted to strengthen my slogan here, to be more human than human when we are facing the AI era. That's very important that I see AI as a mirror when we understand ourselves. And then human beings are not staying as it is. We need to evolve. We need to change. We don't know how to actually collaborate and cooperate with other living beings all over the world. At the beginning, humans are getting better and better. But when we are in face of AI, we even need to speed up humans' understanding and humans', refinement process of being a better human when we're facing ecology, when we are facing the future.
4: That's a great point, even though philosophical, but I really get it. Professor Gong, your thoughts?
1: Actually, I totally agree with Zheng Yi talk about to faster evolve the human itself, and in order to not just use AI, but to tame AI, to control AI, and to leverage AI for the human development, not human-centered and not technology-centered.
4: That's exactly what I want to say. Well, you want to so-called control AI to make sure you can manage it, but the speed of AI capacity is really fast developing, and therefore we are in an urgency, if not left behind already. Mm-hmm. So what about the to-do list right now with the urgency?
1: I think the first thing is capacity building. Capacity building, not just to build the capability to use AI, but to control AI. So to tell people to recognize the risk embedded along with AI, and to learn how to take the assessment of the factual produced by AI, the logic, the scientific contents. So I would like to say at least the three checks. First, the factual check. Second is scientific check. And the third is ethical check. And to verify that content produced by AI is really for the good of people and the planet.

0: And second is standardization. Standardization is very, very important to ensure that technology is meets the requirement of human being, meets the requirement of human development. So talking about standardization, a lot of work to do, but one thing I like to mention is that I call it green token standardization.
1: What does that mean?
0: That means the token should account for the carbon footprint, water footprint, and the warm footprint. And that guide AI to be green and to guide, you know, to use AI greenly. The third one I like to mention is engineering. Because engineering is so important to ensure AI is safe from the beginning. So we have to pay more attention to the AI engineering and to use the safety engineering developed 100 years to enlarge it, extend the safety engineering with AI, because the AI now, we talk about the AI plus manufacturing. So the previous safety engineering of manufacturing is not enough. We have to extend it into the AI age to meet the requirement of AI intelligent merged into different industrial sectors. So safety engineering should be upgraded into the intelligent safety engineering.
1: Beautiful 3 points. Love that. And Professor Zhong, what about your urgency list?
2: I think my urgency list is really to use AI to strengthen my connection as a father to my girl. I think that's very important to the next generation. My girl like fashion designing. She actually draw many dresses herself, but she never actually wear on the dresses that she designed. So as an AI professor, I got a little bit of help on that. So when you see that her design is virtually on her body and she is actually dancing within the video, dress with that dresses, that's the moment that ties my profession together with my role as a father to realize not my dream, but her dreams. So I think it's really important to get to know that our generation has to push forward the development of AI to help the next generation for their development.
1: Exactly. We have seen a lot of talks about technologies, for example, AI capacities. Also, great discussions on AI governance, which China certainly leads the way in many parts of the world. And also AI for science, and the list goes on. And yet, when it comes to AI and human development, this seems to be another grand new angle that we can bring a lot of different discussions together. On that prospect, can you share with us briefly your thoughts, Professor Zhang?
2: Let me argue here, the purpose of developing AI is never to replace human beings. The purpose is to flourish the human development. So bear that in mind, that for future development of AI, to develop the human society is our ultimate goal.
1: Right.
2: Not the other way around.
1: Thank you, Professor Gong.
0: I think AI and human development means for me is that leverage AI to enlarge the choices, the freedom of human, and to enhance the capability of human, and to harmonize the human development and the ecosystem, the natural system, the planet.
1: Thank you so much for your contribution. I feel really energized as a result. Thank you.
3: Thank you.
2: Thank you.
4: You might think you are better informed in an information age. 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And data poverty shuts out many. We at CGTN are committed to transcending the information gap and the digital divide. CGTN, bridging nations and civilizations. 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See the difference.

0: You're watching World Insight with me, Tianwei. Earlier, at the International Congress of Basic Sciences, I also sat down with two young scholars working at the forefront of artificial intelligence about the rapid development of AI and the sharing of knowledge and technology, and the growing competition surrounding it. You see, the frontier models in the United States, some of the prices actually are dropping even to free of charge. You also hear news coming from China. Some of the leading open source models, the price is going up a little bit when it comes to charge of fees for the customers. What is going on here, Rex?
1: I think it's a good thing to see that this is an active area that the people work on, and there is competition, and it's a market. People adjust prices by supply, demand, and other factors. Like a lot of models previously in the U.S. were kind of way too expensive. You know, a million tokens cost like $50 in output. And it's just not sustainable and prevents people from trying out agents in a lot of real-world scenarios. And lowering price, for sure helps people with experimenting or applying agentic workflows to areas that they haven't explored yet. So I think it's generally good, and it's kind of like a market, right? It shows that these companies are competing with each other. They're adjusting prices so that they remain competitive. Basically, people are looking at this chart, right? Like one axis is kind of the price, and the other axis is their performance. Then we'll find the Pareto frontier. I think that's generally the approach, and people are using cheaper and more expensive model for different purposes. I think it's good to see this kind of dynamic.
0: Some of these large language model companies are going public. So is it really the latest news as a result of competition or as a result of hyping before IPOs?
2: That's such a great point. When we think a product is free, perhaps in that case, something is being used from us, the users, such as our data, or basically having people more familiar with these models. And when they have an IPO, it will be an easier process, perhaps, for them. And in addition to that, there are also advertisements being integrated into these models. So again, is it really free? What does free mean in this context? And exactly as Rex mentioned, depending on capabilities and performance, there are different options. So having options is useful, but being able to understand what exactly are the options, what are the trade-offs, and why is this happening might help people make more informed decisions about what kind of models they are using and why we are witnessing such differences in pricing.
0: But there's another question related to this, because the open source and open weight, they earlier almost pretty much are free of charge. But the frontier models where we see mostly in the United States at this moment are relatively much more expensive than, let's just say, the open source and open weight models. How should we understand this debate about open weight, open source vis-a-vis closed source frontier models?
2: When it's open weight, and if we don't understand what the training data is, what does that exactly mean? How open source is that? Or do we need access to the entire training data set? When it's open source, can we analyze the training data set? That might not be feasible with the current methods that we have, especially when it comes to data analysis. And when we look at proprietary models, they have more post-training approaches, and we don't know what kind of scaffolding might be happening, leading to better performance. But at the same time, using these models, training them is very expensive. These things have environmental impact. They require lots of resources. So they are not free. If we have more understanding of both environmental impacts and their costs, I guess trade-offs can be better analyzed. But open source is always needed for science.
0: Yeah. Go to you, Rex, on that.
1: I believe that most people in academia would kind of support open source developments, right? And currently, China is kind of leading in that aspect, and we do benefit a lot from this, right? Because when people open source, we can inspect their architecture, we can inspect like weights and cache, So these things are very important for like explainability purposes, understanding the model behavior, and doing some adversarial testing for safety kind of thing. Like there are a lot of things we can do, and whereas in closed source model, it's really hard to do anything like other than just looking at tokens and doing prompts. So I'm kind of a believer that in the next few years, as you know, the technology gets more mature and people know more about this field, and you know, there will be more things that are open, right? Not only data, not only model, but also like the training processes, parameters. You know, a lot of things will be kind of open, right? And I think this is a world where like everyone will benefit.
0: At this point, we see some very different approaches. Like Europe just put out the AI Act, a watered down version so far, but still quite controversy. Meanwhile, you also see China has been building the AI safety standards and rules and regulations over the past few years, starting from its own perspectives. And you also see the U.S. Doing a very different approach. Earlier, Democrat administration trying to suggest, oh, this is what we need to do. But now with the Trump administration more closely working with the latest innovation, suggesting policies should support innovation rather than, you know, bringing more regulations to innovation.
2: You categorize what is happening in the world broadly, quite accurately. There is the EU AI Act, and because of that, people get more information about what the models might be doing, what the limitations might be. Stakeholders get more information about this as well, and there are open policy discussions. And the directions were similar in the US, with caution to reduce harms of these systems to ensure benefits for all stakeholders across government, industry, and the public. And that conversation has changed to focus more on accelerated innovation with concerns that policy might hinder innovation. It is not clear whether safety and security considerations will actually reduce innovation. We don't have evidence about that. And accordingly, right now, due to lack of certain guardrails, we see the harms of AI manifesting across young teenagers, individuals, and so on, because certain moderations are not exactly taking place, or they have not been standardized. But in the past, there was significant focus on having standards for potentially harmful uses of AI. So you mentioned that in China, there is more focus on safety. And we know that there are significant consequences, and these haven't happened with prior technologies, and we have to do something about these. And accordingly, at the state level, there has been progress in the US, but it's not very transparent. And again, it is not as standardized. So there are conflicts across these regions.
0: Right. Have the national level that is more relaxed, so to speak, to encourage, as they say, innovation. At the local level, for example, at the state level, they have very different rules, and these are not correlating with one another. The business is confused. What shall I do on this state and in that state? And the public also, because everybody is traveling around, that's also interesting, isn't it? What about your EU approach?
2: The EU has had their policy approach for a few years now, but one disadvantage on their side seems to be they have this omnibus approach where they try to throw in one kind of a policy that might fit all kinds of problems, but we just discussed that. This is a general purpose technology that's being used for all kinds of things. So it might be useful in one context, but then when it's tried to be used for with the same approach in a different context, it might become very harmful.
0: One size doesn't fit all.
2: And we don't understand these yet. Right. So we need more information and transparency, collaboration across government, industry, and the public to understand how to improve these things.
0: So I hope that is really happening. But Rex, what about the three different approaches as you see it?
1: My opinion is government should come in when the industry and the

0: consumer, or the market in general doesn't regulate itself, right? Or doesn't fix the issue.
1: But the point is, can industry regulate themselves? Do you think they can, or they are willing to?
0: My opinion is that at the start, people will, because they want to have a good image. But then at this point, when it comes to like IPO, when it comes to there are a lot of stakeholders,
1: Right.
0: then they will prioritize that rather than safety.
1: Exactly.
0: That's what I thought. They will prioritize revenues and earnings at this stage. So I think, but then this is when I think governance should come in to say like there is a minimum standard that you have to meet before you focus on.
1: And these standards
0: something
1: better be similar to one another. Otherwise, the business is going to be very confused.
0: It's hard. Yeah, it's hard. Different states can have different regulations. My personal opinion is yes, because it reflects the needs of the people, right?
1: Mm-hmm.
0: It's just like different states have their different tax systems. That's
1: right.
0: Fine. As long as the people there is are happy, I think it's fine.
1: That's really a great point, that the technologies are developing so fast. We know the AI capability is still accelerating at this moment when we're talking to one another. So can policies catch up with what's going on in technologies? And also, is it the right time to do policies as much as we can to the extent that they are relevant? What do you think, Eileen?
2: This is such a good and, again, complicated question. Before I start answering, I also want to note that industry might not have all the expertise to self-regulate because, for example, there are public policy experts who have been focusing on these types of things for a very long time, and industry has lots of tech workers that are really trying to do good things.
1: Mm-hmm.
2: But again, there's like this perhaps objective and expertise mismatch. We need a responsible design, development, and deployment process throughout the entire pipeline. Yes, the technology is developing. Overall, it has net positive benefits, but we need to do this in a responsible way by carefully analyzing every single step.
1: Mm. Rex?
0: Yeah, I think we will catch up, or I think the policy will catch up, unless we see a big surprise here. I don't know if that will happen, but so far, I think it's kind of predictable of like what people are doing and how the architecture evolves.
1: At this moment, China and the United States are the biggest AI powerhouses in the world. There can be cooperation in governance, particularly on the security issues. So how do you see, as academics, this intertwined, complicated, and yet absolutely fascinating relationship between the two AI powerhouses?
2: There's great research coming about AI from all around the world. China and the US has very active research and developments in these areas. And we also have to recognize that people from all around the world use models that have been developed in China or in the US. And again, these are general purpose models, and they have risks and benefits for everyone involved, including the governments.
1: Mm-hmm.
2: And accordingly, being able to collaborate on these and understand both the risks and benefits together will lead to better cooperation. And in this case, cooperation will only benefit innovation as well, given that both countries are trying to advance AI, and they are successful, and if they can agree on certain things, perhaps in policy circles or at higher levels, maybe we don't hear too much about collaboration, but among researchers and scientists, everyone is collaborating and people are working very well together in creative ways to understand this technology.
1: Yeah.
2: So that is quite promising.
1: Rex, your thoughts?
0: Yeah, I have the same feeling as you. Like at the high level, at management level or policymaker, there is like a lot of tension and competition and discussion about being self-sufficient rather than relying on, right? There's always this thing. But like at the lower level, right, I think for general public, for academia people, or even for industry,
1: mm-hmm.
0: there is so much collaboration, and this is kind of essentially part of what everyone is doing. There's so much collaboration, and it's not just hardware. In the software, I think you see so many papers being co-authored by people from
1: Absolutely.
0: Both sides.
1: Very interesting, because sometimes you see the rhetorics in the media. It's actually so different from the reality, what is going on there. Have

0: having said that, though, recently, the media has been hyping about distillation, so to speak. I would love to hear about your opinions on this. Is it more about the geopolitical competition, or this is more, you know, like industry inside practices, or you know, as a consumer, how should I make my pick and choices? How does that work?
1: One thing to recognize here is that everyone is distilling public data. The training data comes from the entire internet. So it's not that one company is distilling another company's model. It's all the data that belongs to people. So what are the privacy and data regulations here? Unless they do something about their privacy decisions and policies, the data is being used for retraining and it leaks. So we are in this cycle where all the data in the world is being used to train these models.
2: My opinion is, you know, the real scenario is companies will have this kind of policy. Say, like, my company policy is, it's not a law, right? But like, my company does not, you know, want distillation to happen in my commercial agreement and so on. And you know, maybe in the commercial space, we should just respect it. It's not a good thing, right? Personally, I would say like a more open-mindedness is something good.
0: Another question I would love to ask both of you is about the compute. We see horrendous amount of compute being stored up to have this linear development of AI capabilities, particularly in large language models and agentic uses these days. Rex, are we going to see the limit soon?
2: I think not yet. Right?
0: Okay.
2: I think it's still growing at a quite fast speed.
0: Because the money is still there?
2: Money, but then also the demand from people, from company, right? I think you know, everyone is just looking at these reports from the hyperscalers, right? So that's the most important signal. And what we see so far is that they are making revenue and at the same time, they're spending like, I don't know, $200 billion.
0: On the improving of efficiency, I would like to go to you, Rex. What have been done? Are there already very promising areas that you have seen maturely taking place right now? Is that the direction?
2: Yeah. I think the efficiency is getting improved in at different levels of the model training hierarchy. We have people working on like efficiency in like chip making, you know, introducing AI to making more efficiently developed chips, right? And then we see people making very efficient kernels. That's a little bit higher level, right? You know, which is bridging GPU and the software, right? In the middle, right? How we develop these efficient operators for neural networks, and then on top of that, we see people who are building efficient systems. So it's like cloud, you know, better communication, better machine learning training systems and training frameworks. And then on top, there is like model improvement. There's like efficient AI memory, efficient knowledge bases, such that you can extract information through reasoning to feed in. So it's I see it as like a stack of, I mean, it's like very typical or very similar to like computer network hierarchy.
0: Oh,
2: and efficiency is being injected at every level.
0: Fascinating conversation. Thank you for your generosity in sharing your thoughts. Looking forward to seeing you again very soon. And that's all the time we have for today. If you'd like to know more, search World Insight. Check out our YouTube channel. Follow us on X and Facebook. I'm Tian Wei. On behalf of my team, thanks for being with us. I'll see you tomorrow. Bye for now.

0: Hello, welcome to The World Today on CGTN. Live from Beijing, I'm Pan Deng. Chinese authorities have launched full-scale rescue operations after a mudslide hit Jurong Port in Jurong County in southwest China's Xizang Autonomous Region. Three people have been killed and 558 are missing. The China National Space Administration says satellites have been deployed to carry out emergency imaging of the mudslide hit area. Rescuers are also using small unmanned aerial vehicles to detect human heat source signals, helping pinpoint the locations of missing persons. More than 600 firefighters from the National Comprehensive Fire and Rescue Force have reached the area for emergency rescue. China has activated a level 2 national disaster relief response, the country's second highest level. Authorities have also allocated 30,000 central relief supplies to support evacuation, resettlement and on-site relief efforts. Chen Ziyuan reports from Jurong County.
1: Supplies are coming in, tons of supplies from the Red Cross as well as by the ministry, dispatched by the Ministry of Emergency Management, have been sent to this location, and more of them will be coming into Xizang Autonomous Region. Meanwhile, settlements and those people who lost their home have been resettled to hotels, which allow them to at least have a place to rest. Meanwhile, in terms of the following up as well as the situation that will be carried out in the next few days, they will continue to see and pretty much wanted to paint out a clearer picture of what the disaster really looks like. The reason for that as well as the impacted area. So far, what's most needed is really shelters. We have heard some of the medical needs, and also some of the challenges is that one of the rescuers is actually the person who is in charge of the search and rescue dog. And he said because of the situation of mudslide, it's really hard for search and rescue dog to sniff and also smell potential signs of survival. Especially mudslide can trap survivors underneath about 1.5 meter to 3 meters. And also, some of the challenges imposed is the road is really bumpy and weather change really fast. So when we come here, we have been through and traveled through the altitude of more than 5,000 meters. And those thin air situation and also changing weather is some of the challenges that the rescuers have to face.
0: China Media Group has spoken by phone with the Jurong County Head about the latest rescue efforts and priorities ahead.
2: Our first priority is to properly accommodate those affected and make sure they are safely relocated. Second, we are carrying out a detailed count of those who remain unaccounted for and coordinating search and rescue operations for them. We moved nearly 500 people from 5 villages in 2 townships to 4 temporary shelters at the earliest possible time. Our focus is on providing temporary accommodation and meeting their basic needs. The barrier lake still poses a risk of secondary disasters. Jurong County is also seeing a relatively heavy rainfall, which could easily trigger further mudslides and landslides. These secondary hazards are making it more difficult to reopen roads and are also posing considerable challenges to search and rescue operations. Going forward, we will continue assessing the situation and carrying out disaster mitigation work to reduce the risks from the barrier lake as much as possible.
0: A before and after image released by China's Ministry of Water Resources shows extensive damage at Jurong Port, with buildings covered by mud and debris. A barrier lake has formed near the confluence of the Zhujiang River and Purepu Tampo River. As of Thursday morning, the lake was estimated to contain about 2 million cubic meters of water and was already overflowing. Another 3 million cubic meters of water is expected to flow into the lake over the next 3 days, posing a high risk of a breach. The ministry says it's closely monitoring the lake and modeling possible flood scenarios to support ongoing rescue efforts.

0: Nepal says 469 bodies have been recovered and hundreds of people remain missing after the devastating flood in Bagmati province. Ravinder Bawa reports.
1: This flash flood has caused unimaginable loss to property and life. This is Trishuli Bazaar, which used to be a vibrant market, one route which connected Nepal to China for trade. The other route was also once damaged in floods. Two bridges used to connect the other side of the river, but those two bridges have been swapped away in the flood fury. Here you can see the damage which has been left around. The buildings are totally damaged, and now the work of clearing this road is going on because there are some buildings where structures are there and people who own those houses want to go back and collect their important documents, their items. So they are waiting for this road to be cleared so they can access their broken houses, from where they can actually get their property, their papers, their valuables, which are now under the debris. At the same time, the full swing operation of rescue is going on. The army headquarters, the army base is not very far away from here, where a temporary hospital has also been set up. So let's take you there to find out what's happening at the army hospital. Here at the army camp, the rescued are being brought in helicopters. A little while ago, some people who came in, an old woman who couldn't even walk, was brought in. So these people who live up in the mountains, they have been really taken by surprise because of this flash floods, because they did not know something like this is going to happen. And that's become the talk of the town, that now Nepal's warning systems have to be worked upon. As you can see, a lot of army is helping in these operations. The National Disaster Authority of Nepal has actually warned the people to be cautious and alert, especially the ones, the families who live along the riverbank. As you can see, a lot of family members have gathered here who have come to meet the ones who are rescued, who have come to also get some information about their missing family members. They have received calls about some information from the army, and so they are all lined up here. It's almost a chaos here with so many people coming down to find hundreds who have been missing in this floods that happened.
0: Experts from China's Ministry of Natural Resources say the mudslide at Jurong County was triggered by a high mountain glacier collapse in Nepal. The disaster began with falling glacial mass rushing downhill at high speed, picking up rock and dirt on its way, and ultimately hitting Jurong as a huge debris flow.
2: Normal glacial movement does not lead to disasters, but when there is violent and rapid movement, such as a collapse from high elevation areas, it can pick up material built up over time and then rush down steep gullies toward downstream areas, resulting in a fast-moving debris flow.
0: Well, massive glacial debris mixed with rock and dirt and rush downhill rapidly that creates highly forceful ice debris flows. Unlike regular floods, these flows have a greater destructive power, posing severe threats to everything in their path. Once triggered, the fast-moving debris can quickly overwhelm river channels and any infrastructure in its way. More global updates now. Qatar and Iran have discussed establishing a temporary shipping corridor through the Strait of Hormuz, along with a joint project to clear mines from the strategic waterway. Iran's president, Masoud Pezeshkian, says his country does not seek war but will not bow to bullying. Ehsan Kavani reports.
3: Well, beyond the headline-grabbing discussion on a joint mine-sweeping project and a temporary shipping corridor through the Strait of Hormuz, Qatar's top diplomat, who also serves as Qatar's prime minister, really doubled down on the broader diplomatic push. According to both sides, the meeting was very much about reducing regional tensions and creating an atmosphere where dialogue can actually happen. Qatar, as you know, often plays that go-between role, especially between Iran and the U.S., and this visit was part of that ongoing effort. Iran's foreign ministry spokesperson, Ismail Baghaei, also pointed out that Qatar has been actively trying to prevent further escalation, especially in light of

0: recent U.S. and Israeli military actions against Iran. So this wasn't just a one-off chat. It's part of a sustained mediation track, in fact. On the substance, the Qatari minister stressed the importance of respecting neighboring countries' sovereignty and keeping navigation free in that strait, the key points for any future arrangements. And both sides agreed to keep talking with technical negotiations continuing toward a more permanent maritime framework. So in short, de-escalation, dialogue, and a lot of behind-the-scenes groundwork with the Strait as a practical starting point.
1: Canadian Prime Minister Mark Carney says Lake Ontario will continue to be known as the same name after U.S. President Donald Trump renamed it Lake America. Carney says the name is more than 400 years old and predates both Canada and the United States. The name comes from the Wendat word, Ontario, meaning the lake is beautiful, the lake is big. Trump gave an executive order to rename the lake Lake America on Thursday amid growing trade tensions with Canada. The two sides failed to reach a trade deal on August 21st, and Washington imposed a 50% tariff on around $20 billion worth of Canadian goods the next day. Trump's renaming of the lake affects only U.S. federal usage and does not govern what Canada or the rest of the world call the lake. That's it for this edition of The World Today on CGTN and Pandong in Beijing. Stay tuned.

0: Coming up on Sports Scene, China make a winning start to the second round of FIBA World Cup Asian qualifiers by thrashing Qatar at home. La Liga champions Barcelona claim a comfortable home victory over Athletic Club, with fans getting a first glimpse of Rodri in a Barca shirt. And Masai Russell and Alisson Dos Santos both break hurdles world records at the latest Diamond League meet in Zurich. Hello, thank you for joining us on Sports Scene. We're live from Beijing. I'm Mike Fox. Portland Trailblazers center Yang Hansen showed off his NBA pedigree by scoring 15 points to help China claim a huge 26-point victory over Qatar at home to open Group F in the second phase of World Cup qualifying. The 21-year-old gets into the groove early and adds a couple here to give the PRC the early lead, and they never look back. Yang has shown huge improvements this summer, and this layup stretches the gap to 7. The man from Zeebo also makes an impact at the other end. He protects the rim to force a 24-second violation into the second quarter, and a pair of threes from He Xianning and then Zhao Jiayi push China's cushion to double figures. Coach Guo Shijian calls a timeout to set up the last play of the first half, and Yang takes the possession with a smooth hook. China lead 47-36 at the break. Yang sinks a three after the restart, en route to that game-high 15 points and 9 rebounds. He then sets up Hu Mingxuan for a triple. The 28-year-old shoots 3 of 7 from beyond the arc and finishes with 12 points from the bench. 5 Chinese players score in double digits, and it ends 83-57. China sit third in Group F, and they next face leaders Lebanon on Monday. Rafinha and Fermín López scored to help Barcelona beat Athletic Club 2-0 at the Camp Nou and make it 2 wins from their opening 2 La Liga games. The 2-time defending champions also gave a debut to new signing Rodri, who came on in the second half. But Barca are pretty dominant from the start. Rafinha nods against the post midway through the first half, with Lamine Yamal's follow-up deflected wide. The breakthrough does come in the 37th minute. Pedri slips in Rafinha, and the Brazilian makes no mistake this time. Life as the new club captain. So far, so good for him. Yamal should double the lead in the 53rd minute, but the 19-year-old ends up hitting the bar from the edge of the box. It's fair to say he's still not at his best since returning from a hamstring injury. Then in the 62nd minute, Hansi Flick sends on Rodri for his debut after signing from Man City. However, it's actually one of his old teammates who provides the assist for the second, and he so happens to play for the opposition. Aymeric Laporte clumsily nudges Barca substitute Karim Adeyemi's cross past Unai Simon. López does the wet rest. 2-0 is the final score. Barca up and running at home.
1: For me, it doesn't matter which position Rafa played. For me, Rafa, now as a captain, I think he showed totally commitment with his team, with his club. And you can also see that the supporters are connected with him. And for me, it's really good. For me, most important thing, we create chances. Of course, we miss some chances, but it doesn't mean that with another player in the box, it will be better. So for me, how we play football, it's good. This is the way how we want to see the team playing. And I think also, like I said before, we have some potential. We can make it really better.
0: Now, amidst all the infighting with UEFA and FIFA, you'd be forgiven for forgetting that there is a Champions League to be getting on with, the draw of which took place in Monaco on Thursday as the expanded league phase featuring 36 teams enters its third season. Legends Thierry Henry and David Villa are on hand to help with proceedings. Now, this is how it works. 36 teams are placed into 4 pots based on their club coefficient rankings. Each club will play 8 matches against 8 different opponents, with 2 teams coming from each pot and 1 home and 1 away fixture

0: against opponents from each pot. Hope you're keeping up with me. The top eight after the first stage will qualify automatically for the round of 16. Two-time defending champions PSG will host Barcelona and travel to Man City. Their other league phase opponents are Roma, Aston Villa, Galatasaray, Villarreal, Slovan Bratislava and Cuomo. Real Madrid will host Inter Milan, PSV Eindhoven, Leipzig and LASK, who came from four goals down to beat Celtic in the last qualifying round. Real have trips to Arsenal, Roma, Shakhtar Donetsk, which will be played at Chelsea's Stamford Bridge, and AEK Athens. Six-time European champions Bayern Munich's headline fixtures include a home game against Arsenal and away trips to Atletico Madrid and Man United, who are returning to the competition after 3 years. Now, part of the night was about that man, Henri, the Arsenal and France legend, who received this year's UEFA President's Award.
1: Yeah, like I said, it means that I didn't do bad stuff out there, and I somehow managed to do some good. But also, like I always said, I thank the president for the trophy. But you know, if you don't play with great players and a great team or great teams, shall I say, you can't get this type of award. So I would like to thank everyone because this is special, really.
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0: Now to a thrilling Diamond League meet in Zurich that saw Alisson Dos Santos and Masai Russell both set world records, while Armand Duplantis won the most competitive pole vault event of all time. You'll see why in a few moments, but first, Dos Santos dominates the final bend of the men's 400 metres hurdles, and the Brazilian storms to victory in just 45.80 seconds, smashing Carsten Warholm's world record of 45.94 set at the Tokyo Olympics in 2021. Warholm is second in a time of 46.69. Dos Santos extends his unbeaten run against the Norwegian to five races. Then in the women's 100 metres hurdles, Olympic champion Russell produces a world record run of her own, surging away over the final hurdle to clock 12.09 and erase the previous mark of 12.12 set by Nigeria's Toby Amusan in 2022. Both Dos Santos and Russell will receive a reward of $80,000 for those record-breaking performances. The night's excitement continues into the pole vault, which was won by double Olympic and triple world champion Duplantis. The US-born Swede is put to the test by Greek rival Emma Nouvil-Karalis, who vaults a personal best of 6.20 metres. Duplantis clears 6.25 metres for victory, as both vaulters try to set a world record of 6.32 metres. The stadium was left stunned because it was the first time in vaulting history that two athletes had gone beyond the 6.2 metres mark. Liverpool head coach Andoni Iraola says he hopes there will be positive news soon amidst reports that the club have agreed to sign forward Bradley Barcola from PSG. The club are still on the lookout to fill the void left by Mohamed Salah, and Iraola is asking for patience as they pursue their targets.
3: As you know, we are trying to sign in that position, no? Also, as you know, we cannot talk about players that right now are not ours, but it's evident that we are trying to improve or try to fill that position because we don't have the numbers. And I hope we can have good news soon, but we are still not there. I don't know what's going to happen.

0: And you know, it's not, we have to be patient for another, even myself, for another 4 or 5 days, and then we will know, and then I will be comfortable the 1st of September, or the 2nd in this case, when they tell me, okay, this is who we are, this is the options we have, and then we can really start thinking, okay, then we might start thinking in the players in these positions. But right now we don't know. I have in my head, you know, what I want. We've been talking, not now, since the beginning with the club, and they all know also what we want, and then it's a matter of closing the deals.
1: Meanwhile, Man City manager Esko Maresca wants to add more numbers to his squad after parting ways with John Stones and Bernardo Silva. City recently made reinforcements by signing 18-year-old Ayoub Bouwadi from Lille for £95 million. However, Maresca is hopeful more will come through the door before the transfer window comes to an end.
2: At the moment, I think we have 21 or 22 players. That can be the right number. But also in this moment, we have the 3 or 4 players from the academy that they are involved in this number. So probably thinking that we are going to play 65 games, 60 games, 65, I don't know exactly. Probably we need more numbers, probably.
1: Finally, for now, in Tianjin, hosts China's women face Vietnam in the quarterfinals of the Asian Volleyball Championship. Knowing a win will keep them on course for a place at the 2028 Olympics in Los Angeles. China top Group A with wins over Iraq, Iran and Chinese Taipei. These championships also serve as a qualifying opportunity for the 2027 World Cup, which will take place in Canada and the USA, with the top three teams guaranteeing their spots. Vietnam qualified as the 8th seed, despite finishing 3rd in their group, and China's coach wants to move focus away from worrying about the opposition.
3: This the knockout stage, where a match decides everything. The importance of this game speaks for itself. We need to focus on our own performance, regardless of our opponents and their ability. Our priority is to bring our best and find a way out.
1: OK, I'm going to leave you this morning with some more FIBA basketball highlights. Don't forget to follow us using the handle CGTN Sports Scene on the social media platforms on your screen now. And join me for more Sports Scene at 1:15 p.m. and then again at 3:30 p.m. Beijing time. I'll see you then.

0: A decade of landmarks, a new threshold of trust. Chinese President Xi Jinping is set to pay a state visit to Egypt early next month, marking his first visit to the country in 10 years. Over the past decade, China-Egypt cooperation has delivered a string of landmark firsts. Africa's tallest skyscraper, Egypt's first electrified light rail, and the continent's first country with a full satellite assembly and testing capabilities. What has driven this remarkable transformation? How has it impacted ordinary people? And where are we heading next? Welcome to this edition of The Point with Mi Lixin, an opinion show coming to you from Beijing. Joining me is Ambassador Dr. Itzhak Saad, Director General of the Egyptian Council for Foreign Affairs.
1: Now, I just wanted to give people a bit more information. I mean, you are a veteran diplomat from Egypt. You have served as the governor of Luxor, which is, you know, the city in central and southern Egypt that is known or nicknamed as the world's largest open-air museum. You were Assistant Minister of Foreign Affairs for the Americas and the Organization of American States. You were Egypt's ambassador to Russia and Indonesia before. You also served as Deputy Assistant Foreign Minister for International Legal Affairs and Treaties. And you held diplomatic postings in Europe, Africa, and the Middle East. Now, throughout your career, you have represented Egypt at major regional and international forums, including the United Nations, African Union, Arab League, you name it. So with decades of diplomatic experience, you have closely followed the evolution of China, of Egypt-China ties. Let me put it this way. So Dr. Saad, I can't think of anybody better to comment on the evolution of China-Egyptian ties. Thank you once again for being with us. Let me start by looking at something that I've just noticed these days on the Chinese social media. We are seeing Egyptian influencers or online celebrities, meaning people who are very much popular on the social media. We're seeing several of them making rounds in the Chinese social media. And I saw this one just a click away by the name of Haka Govic. He has 8 million followers around the world. And another one by the name of Abdallah Enawi, who's also an Egyptian creator of 7 million followers all over the world. Have you heard of these names? Do you know about them? Do you know that this is happening, that the Chinese people are looking at China through the eyes of Egyptian influencers?
2: I served as Assistant Foreign Minister for Asian Affairs from 2004 till 2006, and that is how I visited China for the first time in 2005. At that time, I was leading a delegation to a conference dealing with China-Africa cooperation. And the process already was in place at that time. But anyway, I wanted just to say that in my capacity as Assistant Foreign Minister for Asian Affairs at that time, I had the pleasure and the opportunity to see China for the first time.
1: Yeah, 20 years have passed.
2: Yes, but of course, I have. I'm happy that I have always the opportunity to visit China every now and then. I keep, of course, good contacts with the embassy here, and we have, fortunately, a very good partnership with five Chinese leading think tanks. So all year round, we have always contacts here in Cairo or somewhere in China. Back to what you said, as you mentioned in your introduction,

0: we both have and belong to great civilizations. And it is quite natural that from time to time, such a great civilization, China or Egypt, have some kind of forms, whether it is art or literature or even social media attraction and so on. So maybe I didn't hear of what you mentioned, those two
1: Names.
0: people you just said, but it is
1: Yeah.
0: not surprising for myself to hear about that, because as I said, we are talking about two great civilizations that go back to maybe more than 5,000 years old.
1: I know. I mean, I was just searching, the very earliest known evidence of interactions between China and Egypt, at least is dating back to 3,000 years. I mean, from the Western Zhou dynasty about 1,000 years ago, that we found Chinese silk in a mummy in Egypt. So that's, at least 3,000 years. So there's absolutely every reason for us to look back, to cherish, and to build on these ties. And because this is so significant, I think that the people-to-people connections that I'm talking about, especially
0: Absolutely.
1: between young people, right? And I think that is so important, because this is how you build relations that are trade, that are political, if you don't have the people understanding each other. So tell me a bit more about the kind of people-to-people relationship. I understand, for instance, there are a huge program of making Chinese learning available for the Egyptian people, right? And there are 2,500 Egyptian students studying in China. So is it really so impressive? I mean, these numbers are quite impressive.
0: Of course it is, and we hope, and I'm sure such figure or number will be doubled or tripled very soon, because among our young people we find a lot of admiration to the China today, and also the old China. We see that very clearly through our activities. And also, I must say that we owe this, I would say, revolution when it comes to people-to-people contacts. We owe this to President Xi Jinping, because if we go back to 2013, 2012, 2013, you will see that that date witnessed, and of course later on witnessed, a couple or three or four Chinese initiatives that were based, among other pillars, on people-to-people contacts. And you remember that for the first time, President Xi Jinping visited Egypt within a tour in the Middle East that took him to Saudi Arabia and Iran. When he was in Egypt in January 2016, 10 years ago exactly, he addressed the League of Arab States, and he presented a very important policy paper dealing with the policy of China vis-à-vis the Arab world. When you look at this paper, which is still, we consider it the legal foundation of the China-Arab relations, you will find people-to-people contacts as one of the main pillars of this paper. And of course, if you look at the Belt and Road Initiative, you will find also people-to-people contacts as one of the main pillars. And

0: you see that also in all the platforms that bring China and the different regional groupings around the world, like Africa, for example, the Arab world, Central and South America, for example, and even some 20 countries in East and Central Europe. So, as I said, we owe that to President Xi Jinping from the cultural point of view and also from the educational point of view. And we see that also in the BRICS Plus, for example, and also
1: Right.
0: Shanghai Cooperation Organization.
1: So we were talking about, people to people connection. And of course, there is a lot to talk about. For instance, being two ancient civilizations, China and Egypt had been cooperating in archaeological excavation, right? In research and putting new technology to that. But why is Egypt putting on so much emphasis in establishing a strong relations with China? I mean, when I say that, I start by at least 70 years ago, when Egypt was the first Arab country and first African country to recognize the People's Republic of China on October. I mean, they did that in 1956 in May. That was already 7 years after the People's Republic was founded. But you were the first, and then there have been a series of firsts. I hope I have the time to touch upon that. I mean, you were the first to, among the first to join the BRI, the Belt and Road Initiative. You were the first to establish a strategic partnership, so on and so forth. Why China for Egypt?
0: Beside the our common I would say civilizational legacy, one of the most important reasons behind that, if not the most important actually, is that we share with China a meaningful global governance reform. When it comes to global governance, we share with China more or less the same trends, the same principles that we belong in the end to a human civilization, the non-interference in internal affairs, the right of each country to choose its own development model. The centrality of the United Nations in the international order, and the peaceful settlement of international disputes, security for all these principles we share with China more or less. I can tell you that we are identical when it comes to these global governance issues.
1: I can certainly understand as a result, you find a lot of likeliness within each other. But again, for instance, President Sisi, you were talking about Chinese president visiting Egypt in 2016. Your president, Abdel Fattah al-Sisi, has actually made 8 visits between 2014
0: Right.
1: and
0: Right.
1: 2024. Yeah, almost once a year. That's really unprecedented. So why has he visited China so often exactly? Why, does he want to, what kind of relationship does he want to forge with China? And through China, as you said, there are a lot of things identical and similar between China and Egypt. But why so such frequency?
0: This is simply because we feel, we assess that China is a credible partner, is a serious partner, and also a partner that join the political discourse with deeds. That's why. And we firmly believe that there is a lot that can come out of this common relationship. And I'm sure, for example, President El-Sisi, for example, appreciates

0: so much that he was invited in 2017 to participate in Xiamen Summit of the BRICS to start engaging in the BRICS Plus activities as from 2017, about 6 years before formally joining the BRICS in 2024. It was China, actually. It was President Xi Jinping who invited him to participate for the first time in a BRICS summit. You know, we see you as a serious investor, a serious economic partner in the economic zone of Suez Canal, for example. You have the biggest investments in that very important area in Egypt. We follow up, the president follow up the four or five initiatives launched by President Xi Jinping concerning civilization, security, development, global governance, and so on. So we have a lot for us to be convinced that we will have a bright future when it comes to our bilateral relations.
1: Yeah. Have you actually benefited concretely? Can you give more details? For instance, just now you talk about China is a reliable partner, which matches its declarations with deeds. Can you give more details on that?
0: Reliable and credible, by the way. You just mentioned one of these reasons when you mentioned the increase of our trade exchange in your introduction, for example. I mentioned investments, Chinese investments in the Suez Canal economic zone. You are helping us in our space program. Not only us, but also the other African countries, because China built us a beautiful venue for the African Space Agency here in Egypt as well. When you look at the political scene, for example, we see your fair, your just position when it comes to the conflicts that we have here in West Asia or the Middle East, as we call it. You have a very fair and constructive position when it comes to the Palestinian issue, for example. You hosted a very important meeting in Beijing 3 years ago concerning the Palestinian reconciliation. You keep always declaring many initiatives to bring peace and stability here in this part of the world. When it comes to confrontations and wars and so on, you play the role of a fair and objective party. So there is a lot when it, in the political sense and the economic trade. You are not introducing yourself like the others as teaching or inventing or thinking that your attitude or your position is the best and the others are rubbish or something like that. You are modest. You are wise. If you have any piece of good advice, you give. And I personally, I have been following the different Chinese initiatives when it comes to the security in the Gulf area. You know, we all know that there has been and still some kind of tension between Iran and the six GCC Arab countries. I remember very well that China tried even more than 10 years ago to

0: initiate some kind of security mechanism to solve the problems peacefully between Iran and those six countries. Also, Russia did at a certain time. And now we are bearing the consequences. The whole world is being affected, and the average people everywhere in the world are suffering from the increase of prices, energy, and so on. So again, we have a lot when it comes to political cooperation, trade exchange, economic cooperation, fairness in international relations, security for everyone. All these principles and the practices actually has a solid foundation on the basis of which we go ahead, we continue our excellent relations since more than 70 years.
1: I mean, for me, you don't have to convince me. I am, very much convinced. I know what we are talking about. But for the doubters, for the detractors, there may be some questions. For instance, has it been always on an equal footing? Is Egyptian counterpart or stakeholders on an equal footing when it comes to collaboration with China? Because when you talk about economic relationship, we were hearing the terms such as debt trap, such as neocolonization, such as Chinese coming and taking over resources. And then you mentioned the satellite collaboration. China helped, Egypt and other African countries, build their space program. But if you look at the mainstream international media reports, they would describe that, the Egyptian satellite lab, for instance, and I quote, is the latest advancement in China's secretive overseas space program. How do you react to these? What exactly are Egyptians thinking?
0: Well, you see, we are following the media in general, and the Western media in particular, or some of the Western media that try to diminish or to distort the role of China in this part of the world and in the world at large. I think things are clear, and if you look at, for example, the international practice, you have so many examples that would convince any observer of the fact that this debt trap and all these funny news that come from time to time are not really true. And I remember, for example, just an example, in 2014, 2015, for example, at the time of the second Obama administration, when China announced its initiative of the establishment of the AIIB, the Asian Bank for
1: Infrastructure
0: and
1: investment.
0: At that time, Obama sent a huge delegation headed by, if I remember, Mr. Zulik. He was the trade representative of President Obama to visit all the influential countries to tell them that be careful, don't join this AIIB. The Chinese are in the process of building or creating something as alternative to the World Bank, Bretton Woods institutions and so on. And what was the result of this demarche? Today, the bank has 120 countries, almost all the EU countries, Canada, Israel,

0: Australia, those are close allies to the United States. So there are many other examples I can give you that in the end, people know what are you doing and what are the others doing.
1: On a concrete level, because we talk about big, on a national level, big projects, billions of dollars investment, mega city, mega infrastructure. But on the concrete, on the
0: Yes.
1: ground details, how are ordinary people being impacted by this kind of initiative? What are your observations when you go about, your life, your work? What changes are you observing because of the state-to-state relationship between China and Egypt?
0: People in our region are in a position to make comparison between the peaceful and also the support given by China to the different economies in the region on an equal footing and positive interaction, and the Western foreign policy that led to a lot of troubles in our region. And I mentioned the Palestinian issue and also what is happening in Lebanon, in Syria, how the maritime and also energy security were affected by the war against Iran. And everybody knows that it was not Iran that started this war, it was the United States that started it. So people see that and conclude that doing business with China is worthwhile because simply dealing with China is based on certain clear rules that make everybody win. It is not a one side relationship, or one someone is having all the interest or the benefits, and the other is the loser. This is what I wanted to clarify.
1: All right, we have to leave it there, but it has been a real honor and a pleasure to hear from you, Ambassador Dr. Esad Saad, Director General of the Egyptian Council for Foreign Affairs. I look forward to visiting your country as soon as possible because I've heard so much about it, but I haven't had the opportunity to be there and see for my own eyes. So once again, thank you, Dr. Saad, and I wish you all the very best and hope you come back to the Pointcast with me, Li Xin.
0: It was a pleasure, and I thank you so much for having me, and we'll be very happy to receive you here in Egypt anytime.
1: Thank you. The pleasure is ours. And that's it for this edition of The Point with me, Li Xin, coming to you from Beijing. As always, you can follow me on Facebook, X, and YouTube using the handle Li Xin in Beijing on behalf of the hotel.

0: celebrations continue after devastating mudslide hit border port in southwest China's Xizang Autonomous Region.
1: Canada slams Donald Trump for renaming Lake Ontario to Lake America amid escalating trade tensions.
0: Qatar's Prime Minister visits Iran to discuss establishing a temporary shipping corridor through the Strait of Hormuz.
1: And senior officials of APEC are reviewing this year's progress and advocating for further cooperation at a high-level meeting in China's Dalian city.
0: Chinese authorities have launched full-scale rescue operations after mudslide hit Giron Port, Giron County, in southwest China's Xizang Autonomous Region. Three people have been killed and 558 are missing. And so far, about 800 meters of mudslide hit section of a key highway in Giron County have been cleared. 499 affected people have been properly accommodated, and all 555 tourists in Giron Town have been evacuated. The China National Space Administration says satellites have been deployed to carry out emergency imaging of the mudslide-stricken area. And rescuers also using small unmanned aerial vehicles to detect human heat source signals, helping pinpoint the locations of missing persons. More than 600 firefighters, the National Comprehensive Fire and Rescue Force, have reached the area for emergency rescue missions. China has activated a level 2 national disaster relief emergency response, the country's second highest emergency response level. Authorities have also allocated 30,000 central relief supplies to support evacuation, resettlement, and on-site relief efforts. Now, Chen Ziyuan tells us more from Xizang.
2: This is CGTN reporter Chen Ziyuan at Laojiang Village. So far, we're being stuck here because there is a report by local department saying that there is a normal overflow of the Bear Lake. So there are waters being downpour from the valley. So what we're seeing here now, as you can see, there are trucks being here standing by. The location I'm currently at is about 7.7 kilometers away from the border gate. We are able to drive 4 more kilometers until where the roads being blocked, which means about 2 to 3 kilometers roads has yet to be clear. And until those 2 to 3 kilometers being clear, we will be able to finally reach the border gate. So far, no rescue teams were able to reach the border gate where the area is highly being impacted. This is the map that is provided by local authorities. And as you can see, this is where the collapse happened. And the location that marks right here, about 2,950 meters above sea level, is where the Barrier Lakes is located at. There is a very unclear line indicating the border lines here. So the Barrier Lake actually sits both on China and Nepal side, according to experts that we have confirmed from local authorities. So after the Barrier Lakes overflow, it downpour right here, the speed is really fast. According to geological experts with the ministry at command center here, it only took 7 minutes for the waters to flush about 20 kilometers set. And you can imagine how fast that speed is. And right here, to give you a better sense of how the water flows, we are currently right here. We are, as I mentioned earlier, we're about 7.7 kilometers away from the border gate. The red dot right here is actually where the border gate is located at. So far, according to local fire and rescue, as well as emergency response department and transportation department, they are saying we are still able to drive 4 more kilometers into the area, and then there are 2 to 3 kilometers remain unclear. So we are trying to approach the border gate and see how far we can get.
1: And China Media Group has spoken by phone to the Giron County head about latest rescue efforts and priorities ahead.
3: Our first priority is to properly accommodate those affected and make sure they are safely relocated. Second, we are carrying out a detailed count of those who remain unaccounted for and coordinating search and rescue operations for them. We moved nearly 500 people from five villages in two

0: townships to four temporary shelters at the earliest possible time. Our focus is on providing temporary accommodation and meeting their basic needs. The barrier lake still poses a risk of secondary disasters. Jirong County is also seeing relatively heavy rainfall, which could easily trigger further mudslides and landslides. These secondary hazards are making it more difficult to reopen roads and are also posing considerable challenges to search and rescue operations. Going forward, we will continue assessing the situation and carrying out disaster mitigation work to reduce the risks from the barrier lake as much as possible.
1: A before and after image released by China's Ministry of Water Resources shows extensive damage at Jirong Port, with buildings covered by mud and debris. A barrier lake has formed near the confluence of the Tujiang River and Puraputapo River. As of Thursday morning, the lake was estimated to contain about 2 million cubic meters of water and was already overflowing. Another 3 million cubic meters of water is expected to flow into the lake over the next 3 days, posing a high risk of a breach. The ministry says it's closely monitoring the lake and modelling possible flood scenarios to support ongoing rescue efforts. Now, for more expert insight into this, let's cross live to Professor Fan Xuanmei in Chengdu. Thank you very much for joining us, Professor. So, the mudslide, according to the current estimation and research, was triggered by a high-altitude ice avalanche. How does this compare to one triggered by rainfall? Is this really a peculiar situation?
2: Yes, so based on the satellite data and seismic data we got now, our assessment is that this event is a typical ice rock avalanche-induced debris flow cascading hazards. So that means a very large volume of ice rock-covered slope fell from a very high elevation slope, about 5,000 meters. And after material fall into the gully, it quickly converted into a very fast-moving debris flow. As we calculated, it only lasted 8 minutes from the source area, the Jirong port. So this is quite different from traditional rainfall-induced debris flow, which actually are more powerful, this type of ice rock avalanche, because it's moving super fast and also has much higher volume. And also, of course, it can also induce more damage than the traditional debris flow. And regard early warning, it is also more challenging. I think I will probably introduce more later on. Yeah, so in general, we have different triggering mechanism, different type of volume.
3: Right, and Professor, what's adding more challenges to the situation is the weather conditions in Jirong County, which still remains poor with the intermittent rainfall at the moment. Could the risk of barrier lakes worsen going forward?
2: Yes, actually, after the major debris flow event, it can enroll kind of entrainment to the side slopes along the channel. So it often causes secondary landslides. Some of these landslides, in the worst case, may dam river and forming barrier lakes. Like there was already a landslide barrier lakes. So in the future, near future, if we have rainstorm, the lake can be filled also very quickly and causing further dam breach flooding problem, and dam breach debris flow problem can still pose serious risk to downstream area.
1: So having said that, Professor, do you think currently the geological monitoring and early warning on disasters, massive disasters like this, is still very difficult?
2: Yes, I would say yes. Because first of all, in order to do early warning of such kind of cascading hazards, we need to first identify which are potentially this kind of unstable slopes. As I already mentioned, this event was initiated from top of the mountain, really high place. So it is the first thing. It is very hard to find the potential area that might fall. Secondly, it is also very hard to reach the places and install the monitoring equipment. So for this kind of cascading hazards, currently we don't really have well-developed early warning model. It is also very hard to tell whether this kind of ice rock avalanche

0: it's falling to the gully, it can whether transform into debris flow or not, whether it can further travel downstream down the river or not. So it is not a single hazard, which we already developed an early warning model for. This kind of cascading hazard is super difficult. And in this case, the debris flow also moves very fast. So it's actually leave very narrow time window left for evacuation. So the time is also very limited. So for the next step, I think the key is we need to apply different kinds of monitoring technology, such as INSA, drone, seismic station, infrasound stations, to detect first the slopes which may fail, and also further build comprehensive monitoring system.
1: We're still racing with time and very serious risks there. Thank you very much, Professor Fan Xuemei from Chengdu University of Technology. Now, Nepal's authorities say 469 bodies have been recovered and hundreds of people still remain missing after the devastating flood in Bagmati province. Robin Tabawa reports from the Trishuli Bazaar in Trishuli River area.
2: This flash flood has caused unimaginable loss to property and life. This is Trishuli Bazaar, which used to be a vibrant market, one route which connected Nepal to China for trade. The other route was also once damaged in floods. Two bridges used to connect the other side of the river, but those two bridges have been swapped away in the flood fury. Here you can see the damage which has been left around. The buildings are totally damaged, and now the work of clearing this road is going on because there are some buildings where structures are there and people who own those houses want to go back and collect their important documents, their items. So they are waiting for this road to be cleared so they can access their broken houses, from where they can actually get their property, their papers, their valuables, which are now under the debris. At the same time, the full swing operation of rescue is going on. The army headquarters, the army base is not very far away from here, where a temporary hospital has also been set up. So let's take you there to find out what's happening at the army hospital. Here at the army camp, the rescued are being brought in helicopters. A little while ago, some people who came in, an old woman who couldn't even walk, was brought in. So these people who live up in the mountains, they have been really taken by surprise because of this flash floods, because they did not know something like this is going to happen. And that's become the talk of the town, that now Nepal's warning systems have to be worked upon. As you can see, a lot of army is helping in these operations. The National Disaster Authority of Nepal has actually warned the people to be cautious and alert, especially the ones, the families who live along the riverbank. As you can see, a lot of family members have gathered here who have come to meet the ones who are rescued, who have come to also get some information about their missing family members. They have received calls about some information from the army, and so they are all lined up here. It's almost a chaos here with so many people coming down to find hundreds who have been missing in this floods that happened.
1: And Beijing expressed deep condolences to Kathmandu and stated the Chinese and Nepalese officials are maintaining close coordination to accelerate rescue and relief efforts.
3: China expresses its sincere condolences to the government of Nepal and the people affected by the disaster. China is maintaining close communication and cooperation with Nepal to support joint search and rescue efforts, and will provide emergency assistance based on Nepal's needs. China's rescue efforts treat Chinese and foreign nationals equally. Beijing is also in communication with the embassies of the relevant countries in China and keeping them informed of the latest developments.
1: You're now watching Global Watch on CGTN. Still ahead. Canada slams Donald Trump for renaming Lake Ontario to Lake America amid escalating trade tensions.
4: Qatar's Prime Minister visits Iran to discuss establishing a temporary shipping corridor through the Strait of Hormuz.

The world's second largest economy. Home to stories of the unexpected, the unimaginable, the breathtaking. Stories that touch the soul. Feel the speed, the passion. Enjoy spectacular natural and cultural landscapes. Feel the thrill of cutting-edge innovations. Discovering China, Global Biz, China Travel. We present a China never seen before. 24/7 at your fingertips.

0: Canadian Prime Minister Mark Carney says Lake Ontario will continue to be known as Lake Ontario after U.S. President Donald Trump renamed it Lake America. Carney says the name is more than 400 years old and predates both Canada and the United States. The name comes from the Wendat word Ontario, meaning the lake is beautiful, the lake is big. And Trump gave an executive order to rename Lake Ontario Lake America amid growing trade tensions with Canada. The two sides failed to reach a trade deal on August the 21st, and Washington imposed a 50% tariff on around $20 billion worth of Canadian goods the next day. And Trump's renaming of the lake affects only U.S. federal usage and does not govern what Canada or the rest of the world call the lake. And here are some reactions of people spending their day by the lake.
1: I don't think he has any right to comment on the name of a lake that is not within his country's borders. It's an interesting fantasy, I suppose, but I don't see why he would be commenting on that when it's nothing to do with him.
2: It's ridiculous. I'm behind Carney all the way. As individuals in Alberta, there are lots of us who are on Team Canada with Carney to stand up to Trump in any possible way. And there is no way that that is Lake America. It's Lake Ontario.
3: You know, I'm not sure I'm a big fan of that. I think this has been Lake Ontario. We shared a lake with Canada, and there's no reason to change it.
4: U.S. President Donald Trump has threatened to double tariffs on imported Canadian automobiles and auto parts to 50% starting next year. The continuing trade conflict has left businesses on both sides deeply concerned. Dan Williams reports from Windsor in Canada.
5: A welder works on a piece of steel. This is Yarn Engineering, a tool and die company based just outside of Windsor, Canada. These parts will eventually form a specialized tool that will manufacture products.
6: You'll have multiple machines making multiple parts, and eventually all these parts get assembled into a mold.
5: In the past, a big part of this business was focused on the nearby auto industries in both Michigan in the US and Ontario in Canada. But against a backdrop of tariffs and retaliatory tariffs, especially on steel and aluminum, that work decreased significantly.
6: The tariffs have definitely made a difference. So what it's really doing is the net effect is it's driving the costs up in the United States, because the Canadians do not pay the tariffs, the Americans do.
5: Louis Yarn hopes that the two countries, along with Mexico, can resolve their differences and put a spotlight back on North American manufacturing. But he says any plan needs to include all three countries, and it will take time and investment.
6: A lot of the manufacturing and tooling companies in the United States and Canada, they're gone now. They've disappeared. The skill sets have disappeared. What we really need to do is concentrate on doing real steps, making real movements to bring manufacturing back to North America in a real way. And what you have to be realistic about, it's not going to come back overnight. It's going to take 5, 10, 20 years.
5: The bruising trade war between the U.S. and Canada is expected to cause economic stress on both sides of the border. But businesses, indeed entire industries, fear more economic stress could soon follow, with the potential risk of further escalation. It comes as U.S. President Donald Trump has threatened to double tariffs on Canadian automobiles and auto parts to 50% at the start of next year. That, Yarn says, would have huge ramifications on the North American auto industry.
6: Any tariff above zero, they don't exist anymore. Right now,

0: Now, for the last year and a half, 2 years, they've been absorbing a lot of these tariffs. Well, they can't do that indefinitely because they'll be out of business. They're not going to introduce a full line of new vehicles if they don't know the net cost or if they think the net costs put them out of business.
1: Since the tariff war began, businesses like this one continue to pivot amid growing uncertainty. But long term, the hope for many here is that both countries can find a way forward together. Dan Williams, CGTN, Windsor, Canada.
2: Qatar and Iran have discussed establishing a temporary shipping corridor through the Strait of Hormuz, along with a joint project to clear mines from the strategic waterway. Iranian President Masoud Pezeshkian says Iran does not seek war and will not bow to bullying. Isan Kibani reports from Yazd.
3: Well, beyond the headline-grabbing discussion on a joint mine-sweeping project and a temporary shipping corridor through the Strait of Hormuz, Qatar's top diplomat, who also serves as Qatar's prime minister, really doubled down on the broader diplomatic push. According to both sides, the meeting was very much about reducing regional tensions and creating an atmosphere where dialogue can actually happen. Qatar, as you know, often plays that go-between role, especially between Iran and the U.S., and this visit was part of that ongoing effort. Iran's foreign ministry spokesperson, Ismail Baghaei, also pointed out that Qatar has been actively trying to prevent further escalation, especially in light of recent U.S. and Israeli military actions against Iran. So this wasn't just a one-off chat. It's part of a sustained mediation track, in fact. On the substance, the Qatari minister stressed the importance of respecting neighboring countries' sovereignty and keeping navigation free in that strait, the key points for any future arrangements. And both sides agreed to keep talking with technical negotiations continuing toward a more permanent maritime framework. So in short, de-escalation, dialogue, and a lot of behind-the-scenes groundwork with the Strait as a practical starting point.
4: The United States has ruled out any negotiations with Iran, saying all options for the U.S. still remain on the table. U.S. media citing a Navy official says the USS Theodore Roosevelt is heading to the Middle East in the coming weeks. Nick Harper has more details.
5: The fact that that new aircraft carrier is heading in that direction, on top of the USS George Washington that is currently in the region, having just replaced the USS Abraham Lincoln. All of those warships, the aircraft carrier strike groups, very much in the region to exert that military pressure on Iran to try and create some leverage to get them to do the things that the United States wants. That military presence making it clear that really the US president could return to military action if he chose to do so. And Donald Trump has been speaking over the course about the situation in the Middle East, giving an interview in which he said the conflict will continue for as long as necessary. He said that he feels the US is achieving a very big victory, but he also said that there is no plan at the moment to return to negotiations with Iran. So really we have that military pressure there in the Middle East, but we've also seen this week a change in tactics by the Trump administration, now exerting economic pressure as well, putting in sanctions on 60 individuals and companies around the world that are trading with Iran, but also threatening to place blanket sanctions on any country that continues to trade with the country, really trying to cut off any financial revenue streams that Iran still has. So exerting pressure, but still not achieving what it's trying to achieve, and that is that longer-term peace deal with Iran.
2: And 5 years after the Taliban returned to power, Afghanistan is facing a growing crisis, with millions of Afghans being forced back from neighboring Iran and Pakistan. The influx is placing increasing pressure on already strained basic services. It's Mariala Abson reports from Kabul.
6: 5 years after the Taliban returned to power, Kabul streets may appear largely unchanged. But for Afghans forcefully expelled from Iran and Pakistan, returning home is far from a reprieve. Many are coming back to a country already struggling with a weak economy and limited resources. Deported from Pakistan, Shawali and his family of seven arrived at a temporary returning camp.

0: in Kabul with little more than the belongings they could carry. Despite the uncertainty, he remains hopeful for a fresh start as the family prepares to return to northern Mazar-e-Sharif after spending 28 years in exile.
1: The suffering we have endured is unforgettable, but we have to leave it behind and move forward. God willing, we will rebuild our lives from here.
0: Mohammad Tajik was deported from Iran but has returned to Afghanistan. His first wife is in Kunduz, but his three sons remain in Iran. The family is seeking government support. Tajik's second wife is now looking forward to a brighter future.
2: My wish is to build a better life for my family. I would like to buy a cow or start something small so we can support ourselves.
0: But Tajik is still preparing for the worst.
3: If things do not work out here, I may have no choice but to seek refuge in another country. When life becomes impossible, people are forced to leave Ave.
0: Taliban authorities say 8 million refugees have returned since they regained power. They say a special committee is helping returnees find housing, work, and support in their home provinces.
4: 57 new townships are planned. Master plans and mapping for 37 of them have been completed, and the distribution is underway in several provinces. So far, more than 70,000 land plots have been allocated, and the process is continuing.
0: However, according to the United Nations, nearly half of Afghanistan's population, 21.9 million people, are expected to need humanitarian assistance this year. Humanitarian agencies are warning that deteriorating economic conditions are deepening the country's humanitarian crisis.
5: Some of the refugees, they returned to Afghanistan. We saw and we met a lot of them on the ground. They've never been in Afghanistan before, so this is completely new life and livelihoods to build in this country. At the same time, there is a lot of pressure on the limited financial resources available.
0: 5 years ago, in mid-August, the Taliban returned to power in Kabul. 5 years later, their rule remains in place. This returnee camp behind me is a glimpse of what that period has meant for millions of Afghans. Millions have already returned, and another 2.7 million are expected by next year. They are returning to overstretched services and a severe shortage of jobs. For now, many are living here in the outskirts of the capital, waiting to be relocated in their home provinces. Smaria Lebosin, CGTN, Kabul.
6: And the WHO and the Africa Centers for Disease Control and Prevention have declared the end of the Ebola outbreak in Uganda after 42 days without new confirmed case. But the outbreak in the Democratic Republic of Congo has yet to see its epidemic curve decline, despite a slowdown in the spread. The WHO says more than half of Ebola deaths have occurred in communities rather than health facilities. It's urging humanitarian access, faster funding, stronger cross-border cooperation and collective action to stop the epidemic. UN Chief Antonio Guterres is urging further action. He says the UN has launched a $2.1 billion US dollar humanitarian response plan, which is only 48% funded.
7: As global delegates gathering Ulaanbaatar for COP17 to combat desertification, land degradation and drought, millions worldwide need urgent solutions. Speaking with a China media group, UNCCD Chief Yasmin Fuad urged the international community to move beyond promises to real action. She called for leveraging private capital to make land restoration bankable and promoting South-South cooperation for technology transfers.
8: How can we leverage the private sector so that we get the multilateral development banks to de-risk the capital of the private sector? So we make that topic of land bankable, similar to the topic of renewable energy. The second thing, you are in a world that, whether we like it or not, there is a lot of geopolitics. The world has changed a lot, and we are all striving to see that the multilateral system is still alive. So I really hope that this COP can bring that to reality. It will be very useful if China, with other countries, go into South-South cooperation program for the transfer of technology, transfer of solution, and how

0: Can we replicate and upscale that? But one important part about China is the persistence of the government and the people to do a lot of restoration over a long period of time.
1: A typhoon Sao Del has made a second landfall in eastern China's Zhejiang province. Authorities remain on high alert. The storm brings strong winds and heavy rain to coastal areas. And Zhejiang province is maintaining its highest level emergency response. During the second landfall, maximum winds near its center reached 33 meters per second, equivalent to force 12. And the storm first made landfall in Yuhuan City with maximum winds of 35 meters per second. Forecasters say the typhoon is expected to weaken as it moves further inland. A heavy rainfall is forecast to continue across parts of Zhejiang, Fujian and neighboring regions. And this is Global Watch on CGTN, still ahead. Senior officials of APEC are reviewing this year's progress and advocating for further cooperation at a high-level meeting in China's Dalian.
2: And Beijing prepares to host the China International Fair for Trade and Services in October.
3: Facing the unknown is always difficult. In a world in turmoil, it's easy to lose orientation. But when the storms come, we have to see the possibilities, reinvent, find new opportunities, discover a path forward. CGTN, see the difference.
2: You're watching Global Watch on CGTN. The third APEC senior officials meeting of the year is underway in Dalian this week. The meeting comes at a pivotal point in China's APEC host year as discussions across different areas now feed into preparations for the APEC Economic Leaders Meeting in Shenzhen this November. Dai Kai takes a closer look.
4: Here in Dalian, senior officials from across the Asia-Pacific are sitting down for what is, in many ways, a moment to take stock. China began its APEC host year in Guangzhou back in February. Shanghai followed in May. And now in Dalian, the focus is on what some of the concrete deliverables are.
5: A senior Chinese foreign ministry official said they are now less than 3 months away from the APEC economic leaders meeting. The global economy is facing multiple challenges while new growth drivers, including AI, are emerging. As a key engine of global growth, the Asia-Pacific region has a greater role to play.
4: Now, if we look at the agenda for this meeting, it reflects very practical questions. Can businesses trade more easily? And can economies work together even when their interests do not always align?
6: APEC is an economic forum, and we expect to have closer collaboration with all the APEC economies in terms of issues of our mutual concerns, including, of course, free trade, promoting free trade within the region, promoting connectivity, and also, for example, the rising trends like digital transformation as well as AI.
7: But there's a lot of conversation on digital and AI. I think that's quite important because of the new and emerging trends that are happening within the region and the globe on digital and AI. So it's especially important for developing economies like Papua New Guinea. Digital and AI is still an emerging agenda for us. I think for us, we're really looking for practical outcomes that we can take back home and make sure that it works for our economy as well.
4: Well, APEC is not a negotiating table where every disagreement has to be settled before anything moves forward. It is a place where economies with very different systems and interests try to keep the channels open.
5: The Shenzhen Declaration is expected to be a key outcome of this year's APEC Economic Leaders Meeting, and the draft is now being prepared. At the same time, new deliverables on trade, connectivity, and innovation are taking shape, all key priorities for China's APEC year.
8: All the documents that we are discussing, the proposal that they presented, are comprehensive, are very deep, and it covers many things in artificial intelligence, structural reforms, the free trade area in the Asia-Pacific agenda. I mean, many other things. I mean, it's quite remarkable what China is doing in this APEC.
9: We are progressing quite productively, and China is plans
6: quite a package of documents that will be adopted by the leaders. All of them are aimed at very important pressing subjects such as innovation, artificial intelligence, trade, connectivity, that are very dear to our heart.
4: Well, Dalian's not expected to answer all the questions by itself, but when leaders from across the Asia-Pacific eventually sit down in Shenzhen this November, the hopes are they've built enough common ground to counter the differences and habits of cooperation that can survive the next disagreement. 大概 CGTN, Dalian.
1: Hey, you're now watching Global Watch on CGTN. Our colleague Michael Wong is joining us with the latest business headlines. Michael.
9: Well, hi there, Dongning. Hi there, Pandeng. The 2026 China International Fair for Trade and Services, well, that's going to kick off on September 9th at Beijing's Shougang Park. Under the theme Global Services Shared Benefits, the fair will host the Global Service Trade Summit and feature more international participation and new support for global expansion. Now, this year, 90 countries and international organizations and over 1,800 enterprises, including 456 Fortune 500 and industry leaders will exhibit on site, surpassing previous editions in international involvement. For the first time, an overseas service promotion roadshow zone will offer one-stop professional services when it comes to finance, law, and IP, with over 40 specialized roadshows to help Chinese service providers go global. Meanwhile, the China International Big Data Industry Expo has opened in Guiyang, Guizhou province. This year's expo focuses on the token economy and the value of data spaces. It brings together over 300 companies and is organized into five thematic zones: computing power, data supply, model-driven solutions, security assurance, and smart experience. Special pavilions have also been set up for guest provinces, integrated culture, tourism, digital displays, and international data exchange. More than 20 industry forums and exchange sessions will be held, focusing on five main areas ranging from data to digital cooperation. The expo is open to the public from Friday to Sunday. Meanwhile, a group of multinational companies has visited northwest China's Qinghai province, meeting with local officials there and touring key projects across the province. The visit offered a closer look at how Qinghai is leveraging its abundant green resources to attract a new business and new investment. Our Cao Zhufeng has more from Xi Ning.
10: Qinghai in China's far west is better known for its vast landscapes and abundant renewable energy than for foreign investment. But that's changing. More multinational companies are now coming here. This week, a group of them came to see how the province is turning its green resources into new industries. One highlight of their trip was this center, where clean energy and computing power are monitored and coordinated in real time.
11: Qinghai has abundant clean energy, and in recent years, the province has been developing its computing power industry. But renewable energy generation can fluctuate, while demand for computing power is relatively stable. Our center was set up so that computing demand can better follow the availability of clean energy.
10: During their trip, multinational companies visited key projects and met with provincial officials, giving them a chance to explore the business opportunities Qinghai's green resources could offer. For example, the industrial gases sector sees significant opportunities here.
12: Qinghai has a well-developed salt lake industry, which has also driven the growth of salt lake-based chemicals, and that creates a strong demand for supporting industrial gases. The new energy and advanced materials industries also require large supplies of oxygen, nitrogen, and argon, and that's exactly what we specialize in.
10: Another clear opportunity lies in the tourism sector.
13: Overall spending in Qinghai on tourism-related activities, plus the overall population moving into Qinghai for tourism, are increasing over 20% each year, which has for the past 5 years in a row, which has been really rare because on average nationwide, we see that increase rate is about 5%.
10: The China Council for the Promotion of International Trade organized the event. Its Qinghai branch says some foreign companies have already expressed interest in investment and cooperation opportunities in the province.
12: So far, we've learned that some companies are already considering investing in our specialty agriculture and livestock industries, as well as green computing.
10: Qinghai may not have been a traditionally major destination for foreign investment, but as the province opens up to the world and turns its abundant green resources into new industries and business opportunities, more foreign companies are starting to take notice, and Qinghai is turning that green advantage into a gateway to the global economy. Cao Shufeng, CGTN, Xining, Qinghai Province.
9: And China's Ministry of Commerce has expressed firm opposition to the U.S. government's consideration of an additional 7.5% tariff on Chinese imports. Spokesperson Huang Ling says China will continue to closely follow and comprehensively assess any subsequent U.S. actions.
14: China has already issued a position paper on the so-called overcapacity issue. It explains our full views and stance on this matter. Let me stress, we need to look at production capacity in a comprehensive, objective, and fair way. We must not use it as a cover for protectionist practices. Under the pretext of overcapacity, the U.S. has launched a Section 301 investigation against 16 economies, including China. This politicized trade and economic issues. China firmly opposes this typical act of unilateralism and protectionism. We will continue to closely follow and fully assess any further steps taken by the U.S., and we reserve the right to take all necessary measures to safeguard our legitimate rights and interests.
9: All right, that's all from me. Pan Dong Dongning, it is back to you.
1: Thank you very much, Michael, for the business headlines of the day. And you're now watching Global Watch on CGTN. Still ahead. China and Kyrgyzstan are deepening economic ties ahead of Chinese President Xi Jinping's upcoming state visit to Kyrgyzstan.
3: Images may appear to be identical, but looks can be deceiving. The difference is not always obvious. It has to be discovered. There are always different sides to a story. We put the focus on the details. To see more, to understand better. CGTN. See the difference.
1: China and Kyrgyzstan are deepening economic ties ahead of Chinese President Xi Jinping's upcoming state visit to the country. And China's Ministry of Commerce reports that China has remained Kyrgyzstan's largest trading partner, with bilateral trade reaching $11.7 billion in the first 7 months of this year. And with exports of electric vehicles, batteries and other nursery products, as well as machinery and electronics, growing rapidly. China is also Kyrgyzstan's largest source of foreign investment, with Chinese investment exceeding $2 billion. Major projects in infrastructure, energy, mining, agriculture and green development are advancing smoothly, bringing tangible benefits to local communities.
15: Chinese invested projects are playing an important role in strengthening Kyrgyzstan's energy security. Solar power plants, waste-to-energy facilities, and wastewater treatment plants are also helping drive the country's green transition. China has also built or upgraded more than a dozen road projects in Kyrgyzstan, significantly improving local transport infrastructure and making travel and freight transportation more convenient.
2: Now we turn to the Shanghai Cooperation Organization. So why the organization is named after Shanghai, the very city? The answer goes back 25 years to a city where countries once came together to build trust along their borders and eventually developed a new way of working together. Today, the SCO has grown far beyond those original borders, becoming the world's largest regional organization and a model of cooperation in a changing world. Zhao Yingfei looks at the Shanghai spirit and how it has shaped the SCO's journey.
16: The Shanghai Cooperation Organization, or the SCO, is It's the international organization named after the city where its story began. Shanghai, a global metropolis built on trade, connectivity, and exchange, has also lent its name to an organization built around another kind of connection, trust between countries. That idea is known as the Shanghai Spirit. To understand the Shanghai Spirit, we have to go back to a time before the SCO even existed.

0: In the early 1990s, the Cold War had ended, but a new challenge had emerged. China, Russia, and the newly independent Central Asian states were facing a new geopolitical reality and an urgent need to clarify their borders. In 1996, China, Russia, Kazakhstan, Kyrgyzstan, and Tajikistan came together in Shanghai and agreed upon deepening military trust in border regions. Regular meetings among the Shanghai Five created a new mechanism for dialogue. With Uzbekistan joining in 2001, the Shanghai Five evolved into a broader regional organization, the SCO. The Shanghai spirit has existed since the beginning of the SCO, as written in the establishment declaration, which states it was formed in the process of the Shanghai Five development and is an invaluable asset gained by the countries of the region over the years of cooperation. The Shanghai spirit offered an alternative to Cold War mentality, one built not around confrontation, but around dialogue, consensus, and cooperation. And over the past 25 years, that approach has attracted more countries. Now the SCO has expanded to 10 member states, accounting for nearly half of the world's population and a quarter of the world's land area.
1: The SCO is taking a leading position, and its countries are taking a leading position globally. They are putting forward new standards for relationships. These are standards, first and foremost, for the fair, multilateral, and equal development of relations.
0: Some of the SCO's most significant steps took place in China. In 2025, the Tianjin Summit mapped out a strategic blueprint for the organization's development over the next decade. Leaders of member states also signed an agreement to establish four security centers, expanding cooperation from countering traditional threats to areas such as information security, transnational crime, and drug control. The Universal Center, based in Tashkent, is set to succeed the existing Regional Anti-Terrorist Structure Executive Committee. Remember how the SCO began, with countries working together to address terrorism, separatism, and extremism. Now the security collaboration is being upgraded with a more comprehensive security framework.
2: The four security centers unveiled at the Tianjin Summit established a layered, collaborative, and multidimensional security governance framework. The Bishkek Summit will further advance the implementation of these security mechanisms, and we can look forward to building upon this at the institutional level.
0: Once countries build confidence, the next question is what they can develop together beyond security. That's where connectivity comes in. Take the much-anticipated China-Kyrgyzstan-Uzbekistan Railway. The railway is expected to create new opportunities and shorten travel time among three SCO countries, while strengthening cross-border connectivity across Eurasia. Cooperation starts with trust and can grow into trade, investment, infrastructure, public health, and people-to-people exchanges.
3: SCO provides us the models. SCO provides us the future path to cooperate and collaborate, affords us a platform which now is becoming vital given the prevailing geopolitical regional situation, where SCO is expected to play a key role, in a very important role, in bringing all the regional countries together.
0: A handshake in Shanghai 25 years ago set the process in motion, and the Shanghai spirit continues to shape where that journey goes next.
4: And this is Global Watch on CGTN. Here's a recap of top stories today. Rescue operations continue after devastating mudslide hit a border port in southwest China's Xizang Autonomous Region.
5: Canada slams Donald Trump for renaming Lake Ontario to Lake America amid escalating trade tensions.
4: Qatar's prime minister visits Iran to discuss establishing a temporary shipping corridor through the Strait of Hormuz.
5: And senior officials of APAC are reviewing this year's progress and advocating for further cooperation at a high-level meeting in China's Dalian city. On to other news now, fresh flowers are among the most delicate products to transport, with even small delays risking major losses. But farmers in southwest China say new logistics solutions are helping their blooms travel thousands of kilometers while staying fresh. So we followed the journey of a flower from Kunming in southwest China all the way to Russia.
6: It looks like a stock market trading floor over here. But these people are actually bidding on flowers. Come on, have a look. This is actually Asia's largest and the world's second biggest fresh-cut flower market.
7: This is Kunming in southwest China's Yunnan province, home to more than 5,000 species of wildflowers and ornamental plants. For decades, local growers have supplied blooms across China. But in recent years, many have set their sights much farther away, hoping to deliver their flowers to overseas markets by road. The challenge was obvious. The journey could take weeks, and flowers are highly perishable. But since 2026, this logistics problem has finally been solved. How? Let's find out.
8: I'm Yang Chengxi in Kunming, China. Let's see how this flower travels from here
9: to Moscow, Russia in just 1 week. I'm Dasha Chernyshova here to find out how well these flowers hold up after the journey.
7: These flowers are packaged and waiting to be sent to Russia.
10: Потребность в китайском цветке очень большая, потому что цветок очень хороший здесь, в Куньмине, провинции Юнань. Очень стойкий. Основные...
7: But proper processing is only half the story. Even the freshest flowers wouldn't survive if they spent too long on the road. The trip from Kunming to Moscow used to take around 2 weeks. Along the way, trucks crossed several borders through Kazakhstan, where custom inspections often required containers to be opened, breaking the cold chain and putting the flowers at risk. Here comes the solution. This year, flower exports from Kunming began using the international TIR transport system.
11: TIR is based on the United Nations 国际公路运输公约规定开展的一种这个国际跨境公路运输的模式，货物起运国出境，目的国入境，途经这个TIR的缔约国，无需逐国申报查验，可以实现一次申报一次到底一车直达的目的吧。As
7: a result, the trip to Russia has been cut to about 7 days. That's fast enough for my colleague to receive this very box while the flowers are still fresh.
12: 一共会免除三次的不定时查验和通过三个关口口岸。如果以前说遇到查验的话，这个查验会持续多长时间？
13: 可能2到4天一个关口。我们这个是TR证书，每到一个通关口岸交给我们的通关口岸海关。
7: This special lock stays sealed until the truck reaches the Russian border. The shorter journey has dramatically reduced cargo damage, from around 30% to just 2-5%.
14: Here at the logistics center in Moscow, the cargo is being unloaded. And I'm looking for one particular box. There it is.
9: This box has traveled more than 9,000 kilometers from Kunming to Moscow. And now comes the moment of truth. How well have these flowers actually survived the journey? They look remarkably fresh. And that's exactly what this new transport route is designed to achieve. Getting highly perishable goods from China to Russia faster, with fewer border inspections and without repeatedly opening the cargo.
14: We then followed some of the flowers to a local shop.
15: Приобретаю цветы в Китае уже более года, но последние буквально месяц, недели две качество цветов намного улучшилось из-за быстрой доставки, скорости, логистики. 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
14: More than 2 billion cut flowers are sold in Russia every year, and thanks to better logistics, the flower trade between Russia and China is blossoming too.
7: Today, the TIR transport network also connects other members of the Shanghai Cooperation Organization, including Kazakhstan, Kyrgyzstan, and Uzbekistan, helping boost both trade volumes and the range of goods traded among them. As more blooms leave Kunming for destinations around the world, they are carrying not only the fragrance of Yunnan, but also a growing reputation for the quality of Chinese flowers.
4: Well, that's an amazing journey. And with that, we come to the end of this edition of Global Watch on CGTN. I'm Mi Dongning in Beijing.
5: And I'm Pan Deng. Thanks for watching. Stay tuned.

Hello, welcome to The World Today on CGTN. Live from Beijing, I'm Pan Dong. Chinese authorities have launched full-scale rescue operations after a mudslide hit Jurong Port in Jurong County in southwest China's Xizang Autonomous Region. Three people

have been killed and 558 are missing. Rescue operations have been suspended due to risks posed by the overflow of a barrier lake above Jurong, which could trigger further flash floods and mudslides. Rescuers en route to the front line are awaiting further instructions. So far, about 800 metres of a mudslide-hit section of a key highway in Jurong County

0: People have been properly accommodated, and all 555 tourists in Jilin town have been evacuated. The China National Space Administration says satellites have been deployed to carry out emergency imaging of the mudslide-hit area. Rescuers are also using small unmanned aerial vehicles to detect the human heat source signals, help seeking the locations of missing persons. More than 600 firefighters from the National Comprehensive Fire and Rescue Force have reached the area for rescue missions. China has activated a level 2 national emergency response, the country's second highest. Authorities have also allocated 30,000 central relief supplies to support evacuation, resettlement and on-site relief efforts. Chen Ziyuan reports.
1: This is CGTN reporter Chen Ziyuan at Laojiang Village. So far, we've been stuck here because there is a report by local department saying that there is a normal overflow of the Bear Lake. So there are waters being downpour from the valley. So what we're seeing here now, as you can see, there are trucks being here standing by. The location I'm currently at is about 7.7 kilometers away from the border gate. We are able to drive 4 more kilometers until where the roads being blocked, which means about 2 to 3 kilometers roads has yet to be clear. And until those 2 to 3 kilometers being clear, we will be able to finally reach the border gate. So far, no rescue teams were able to reach the border gate where the area is highly being impacted. This is the map that is provided by local authorities. And as you can see, this is where the collapse happened. And the location that marks right here, about 2,950 meters above sea level, is where the Barrier Lakes is located at. There is a very unclear line indicating the border lines here. So the Barrier Lake actually sits both on China and Nepal side, according to experts that we have confirmed from local authorities. So after the Barrier Lakes overflow, it downpour right here, the speed is really fast. According to geological experts with the ministry at command center here, it only took 7 minutes for the waters to flush about 20 kilometers set. And you can imagine how fast that speed is. And right here, to give you a better sense of how the water flows, we are currently right here. We are, as I mentioned earlier, we're about 7.7 kilometers away from the border gate. The red dot right here is actually where the border gate is located at. So far, according to local fire and rescue, as well as emergency response department and transportation department, they are saying we are still able to drive 4 more kilometers into the area, and then there are 2 to 3 kilometers remain unclear. So we are trying to approach the border gate and see how far we can get.
0: China Media Group has spoken by phone with the Jilin County Head about the rescue efforts and priorities ahead.
2: Our first priority is to properly accommodate those affected and make sure they are safely relocated. Second, we are carrying out a detailed count of those who remain unaccounted for and coordinating search and rescue operations for them. We moved nearly 500 people from 5 villages in 2 townships to 4 temporary shelters at the earliest possible time. Our focus is on providing temporary accommodation and meeting their basic needs. The Barrier Lake still poses a risk of secondary disasters. Jilin County is also seeing a relatively heavy rainfall, which could easily trigger further mudslides and landslides. These secondary hazards are making it more difficult to reopen roads and are also posing considerable challenges to search and rescue operations. Going forward, we will continue assessing the situation and carrying out disaster mitigation work to reduce the risks from the Barrier Lake as much as possible.
0: A before and after image released by China's Ministry of Water Resources shows extensive damage at Jilin Port, with buildings covered by mud and debris. A barrier lake has formed near the confluence of the Tuojiang River and the Piriputampo River. As of Thursday morning, the lake was estimated to contain about 2 million cubic meters of water and was already overflowing. Another 3 million cubic meters of water is expected to flow into the lake over the next 3 days, posing a higher risk of a breach.

0: beach. The ministry says it's closely monitoring the lake and modelling possible flood scenarios to support ongoing rescue operations. More global updates now. Canadian Prime Minister Mark Carney says Lake Ontario will continue to be known as the same name after US President Donald Trump renamed it Lake America. Carney says the name is more than 400 years old and predates both Canada and the United States. It comes from the Wendat word Ontario, meaning the lake is beautiful, the lake is big. Trump gave an executive order to rename the venue Lake America amid growing trade tensions with Canada. The two sides failed to reach a trade deal on August 21st, and Washington imposed a 50% tariff on around $200 billion worth of Canadian goods the next day. Trump's renaming of the lake affects only U.S. federal usage and does not govern what Canada or the rest of the world call the lake. Here are some reactions of people spending their day by the lake.
1: I don't think he has any right to comment on the name of a lake that is not within his country's borders. It's an interesting fantasy, I suppose, but I don't see why he would be commenting on that when it's nothing to do with him.
2: It's ridiculous. I'm behind Carney all the way. As individuals in Alberta, there are lots of us who are on Team Canada with Carney to stand up to Trump in any possible way. And there is no way that is Lake America. It's Lake Ontario.
3: You know, I'm not sure I'm a big fan of that. I think this has been Lake Ontario. We shared a lake with Canada, and there's no reason to change it.
0: Qatar and Iran have discussed establishing a temporary shipping corridor through the Strait of Hormuz, along with a joint project to clear mines from the strategic waterway. Iran's president, Masoud Pezeshkian, says his country does not seek war, but will not bow to bullying. Ihsan Kavani reports.
4: Well, beyond the headline-grabbing discussion on a joint mine-sweeping project and a temporary shipping corridor through the Strait of Hormuz, Qatar's top diplomat, who also serves as Qatar's prime minister, really doubled down on the broader diplomatic push. According to both sides, the meeting was very much about reducing regional tensions and creating an atmosphere where dialogue can actually happen. Qatar, as you know, often plays that go-between role, especially between Iran and the U.S., and this visit was part of that ongoing effort. Iran's foreign ministry spokesperson, Ismail Baghaei, also pointed out that Qatar has been actively trying to prevent further escalation, especially in light of recent U.S. and Israeli military actions against Iran. So this wasn't just a one-off chat, it's part of a sustained mediation track, in fact. On the substance, the Qatari minister stressed the importance of respecting neighboring countries' sovereignty and keeping navigation free in that strait, the key points for any future arrangements. And both sides agreed to keep talking with technical negotiations continuing toward a more permanent maritime framework. So, in short, de-escalation, dialogue, and a lot of behind-the-scenes groundwork with the Strait as a practical starting point.
0: The United States has ruled out any negotiations with Iran, saying all options for the U.S. remain on the table. U.S. media, citing a Navy official, says the USS Theodore Roosevelt is heading to the Middle East in the coming weeks. Nick Harper has more details.
5: The fact that new aircraft carrier is heading in that direction, on top of the USS George Washington that is currently in the region, having just replaced the USS Abraham Lincoln. All of those warships, the aircraft carrier strike groups, very much in the region to exert that military pressure on Iran to try and create some leverage to get them to do the things that the United States wants. That military presence making it clear that really the US president could return to military action if he chose to do so. And Donald Trump has been speaking over the course about the situation in the Middle East, giving an interview in which he said the conflict will continue for as long

0: as necessary. He said that he feels the US is achieving a very big victory, but he also said that there is no plan at the moment to return to negotiations with Iran. So really we have that military pressure there in the Middle East, but we've also seen this week a change in tactics by the Trump administration, now exerting economic pressure as well, putting in sanctions on 60 individuals and companies around the world that are trading with Iran, but also threatening to place blanket sanctions on any country that continues to trade with the country, really trying to cut off any financial revenue streams that Iran still has. So exerting pressure, but still not achieving what it's trying to achieve, and that is that longer-term peace deal with Iran.
1: That's it for this edition of The World Today on CGTN. I'm Pan Deng in Beijing. Stay tuned.

Coming up on Sports Scene, China make a winning start to the second round of FIBA World Cup Asian qualifiers by thrashing Qatar at home. La Liga champions Barcelona claim a comfortable home win over Athletic Club, with fans getting a glimpse of Rodri in a Barca shirt. And Masai Russell and Alisson Dos Santos both break hurdles world records at the latest Diamond League meet in Zurich. Hello, thanks for being with us on

0: Sports scene. We're live from Beijing. I'm Mike Fox. Portland Trailblazers center Yang Hansen showed off his NBA pedigree by scoring 15 points to help China claim a huge 26-point victory over Qatar at home to open up Group F in the second phase of World Cup qualifying. The 21-year-old gets into the groove early and adds a couple here to give the PRC the lead, and they never look back. Yang has shown great improvements this summer, and this layup stretches the gap to 7. The man from Zibo also makes an impact at the other end. He protects the rim to force a 24-second violation into the second quarter, and a pair of threes from He Xianning and then Zhao Jiayi push China's cushion to double figures. Coach Guo Shitiang calls a timeout to set up the last play of the first half, and Yang takes the possession with a smooth hook. China leads 47-36 at the break. Yang sinks a three after the restart, en route to that game-high 15 points and 9 rebounds. He then sets up Hu Mingxuan for a triple. The 28-year-old shoots 3 of 7 from beyond the arc and finishes with 12 points from the bench. 5 Chinese players score in double digits, and it finishes 83-57. China sit third in Group F, and they next face leaders Lebanon on Monday. Rafinha and Fermin Lopez scored to help Barcelona beat Athletic Club 2-0 at the Camp Nou and make it 2 wins from their opening 2 La Liga games. The 2-time defending champions also gave a debut to new signing Rodri, who came on in the second half. But Barca are pretty dominant from the start. They have a goal ruled out for offside. Then the breakthrough comes in the 37th minute. Pedri slips in Rafinha, and the Brazilian makes no mistake. Life as the new club captain, so far so good for him. Yamal should double the lead in the 53rd minute, but the 19-year-old ends up hitting the bar from the edge of the box. It's fair to say he's still not at his best since returning from a hamstring problem. In the 62nd minute, Hansi Flick sends on Rodri for his debut after signing from Man City. However, it's actually one of his old teammates who provides the assist for the second, and he so happens to play for the opposition. And Eric Laporte clumsily nudges Barca substitute Karim Adeyemi's cross past Unai Simon, and Lopez tucks into the empty net. 2-0 is the final score. Barca up and running at home.
1: For me, it doesn't matter which position Rafa played. For me, Rafa, now as a captain, I think he showed totally commitment with his team, with his club. And you can also see that the supporters are connected with him. And for me, it's very good. For me, most important thing, we create chances. Of course, we miss some chances, but it doesn't mean that with another player in the box, it will be better. So for me, how we play football, it's good. This is the way how we want to see the team playing. And I think also, like I said before, we have some potential. We can make it really better.
0: Now, amidst all the infighting with UEFA and FIFA, you'd be forgiven for forgetting that there is a Champions League to be getting on with, the draw of which took place in Monaco on Thursday as the expanded league phase featuring 36 teams enters its third season. Legends Thierry Henry and David Villa are on hand to help with proceedings. This is how it works. 36 teams are placed into 4 pots based on their club coefficient rankings. Each club will play 8 matches against 8 different opponents, with 2 teams coming from each pot and 1 home and 1 away fixture against opponents from each pot. Hope you follow that so far. The top 8 after the first stage will qualify automatically for the round of 16. 2-time defending champions PSG will host Barcelona and travel to Man City. Their other league phase opponents are Roma, Aston Villa, Galatasaray, Villarreal, Slovan Bratislava and Cuomo. Real Madrid will host Inter Milan, PSV Eindhoven, Leipzig and LASK, who came from 4 goals down to beat Celtic in the last qualifying round. Real have trips to Arsenal, Roma, Shakhtar Donetsk, which will be played at Chelsea, Stamford Bridge and AEK Athens. 6-time European champions Bayern Munich's headline fixtures include a home game against Arsenal and away trips to Atletico Madrid and Man United, who are returning to a competition after 3 years. Now, part of the night was about that man right there, Henri, the Arsenal and France legend, who received this year's UEFA President's Award.
2: Yeah, like I said, it means that I didn't do bad stuff out there, and I somehow managed to do some good. But

0: Also, like I always said, you know, I thank the president for the trophy. But, you know, if you don't play with great players and a great team or great teams, shall I say, you can't get this type of award. So I would like to thank everyone because this is special, really.
1: Each day, there are millions of stories. Each one can open new perspectives, new possibilities. Wherever you look, we are there. To see, discover, explore. We put the pieces together to find what really matters to you. All around the world, all around the clock. Our reporters are at home across the globe. From our headquarters in Beijing and production centers in Washington, Nairobi, and London. 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CGTN. See the difference.
2: Now to a thrilling Diamond League meet in Zurich that saw Alisson dos Santos and Masai Russell both set world records, while Armand Duplantis won the most competitive pole vault event of all time. You'll see why in a few moments. But first, dos Santos dominates the final bend of the men's 400 metres hurdles, and the Brazilian storms to victory in just 45.80 seconds, smashing Carsten Wilhelm's world record of 45.94 seconds set at the Tokyo Olympics in 2021. Wilhelm is second in a time of 46.69. Dos Santos extending his unbeaten run against the Norwegian to 5 races. Then in the women's 100 metres hurdles, Olympic champion Russell produces a record run of her own, surging away over the final hurdle to clock 12.09. and erased the previous mark of 12.12 set by Nigeria's Toby Amusen in 2022. Both dos Santos and Russell will receive $80,000 for breaking those records. The night's excitement continues into the pole vault, which was won by double Olympic and triple world champion Duplantis. Who else, really? The US-born Swede is put to the test, though, by Greek rival Emmanou Karalis, who vaults a personal best of 6.20 metres. Duplantis clears 6.25 metres for victory as both vaulters try to set a world record of 6.32 metres. The stadium was left stunned because it was the first time in vaulting history that two athletes had gone beyond the 6.20 metres mark. Liverpool head coach Andoni Iraola says he hopes there will be positive news soon amidst reports that the Reds have agreed to sign forward Bradley Barcola from PSG. The club are still on the look to fill the void left by Mohamed Salah, and Iraola is asking for patience as they pursue their targets.
3: As you know, no, we are trying to sign in that position, no? And also, as you know, we cannot talk about players that right now are not ours, but it's evident that we are trying to improve or try to fill that position because we don't have the numbers. And I hope we can have good news soon, but we are still not there. I don't know what's going to happen. You know, it's not. We have to be patient for another, even myself, for another 4 or 5 days, and then we will know, and then I will be comfortable the 1st of September, or the 2nd in this case, when they tell me, okay, this is who we are, this is the options we have, and then we can really start thinking, okay, then we might start thinking in the players in these positions, but right now we don't know. I have in my head, you know, what I want. We've been talking not now, since the beginning with the club, and they all know also what we want, and then it's a matter of closing the deals.
2: Meanwhile, Man City manager Enzo Maresca wants to add more numbers to his squad after parting ways with John Stones and Bernardo Silva. City recently made reinforcements by signing 18-year-old Ayoub Bouadi from Lille for £95 million. However, Maresca is hopeful more will come through the door before the transfer window ends.
4: At the moment, I think we have

0: 21 or 22 players. That can be the right number. But also in this moment, we have the three or four players from the academy that they are involved in this number. So probably thinking that we are going to play 65 games, 60 games, 65, I don't know exactly. Probably we need more numbers, probably.
1: Finally, for now, in Tianjin, hosts, China's women face Vietnam in the quarterfinals of the Asian Volleyball Championship, knowing a win will keep them on course for a place at the 2028 Olympics in Los Angeles. China top Group A with wins over Iraq, Iran and Chinese Taipei. These championships also serve as a qualifying opportunity for the 2027 World Cup, which will take place in Canada and the USA, with the top three teams guaranteeing their spots. Vietnam qualified as the eighth seed despite finishing third in their group, and China's coach wants to move focus away from worrying about the opposition.
2: There's the knockout stage where a match decides everything. The importance of this game speaks for itself. We need to focus on our own performance, regardless of our opponents and their ability. Our priority is to bring our best and final out.
1: Okay, I'm going to say goodbye for now with some more international basketball highlights. Don't forget to follow us using the handle CGTN Sports Scene across X, Facebook and YouTube. And join me for more Sports Scene in around 2 hours' time. I'll see you.

More than 4 billion people live across Asia. And we are telling their stories. In this edition, there are stories written not in words, but in masks, in costumes, and in the bodies of the performers. Kon is Thailand's masterpiece, and these are the people preserving it. Faced with overwhelming hardships, patients and families dealing with rare diseases need

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Stories of gods and demons, of love and loss, of battles that never truly end. Stories not written in books, but painted in movement, carved in rhythm,

0: beneath the ancient stones of Eutia, where kings once dreamed of eternity. That story begins again tonight. Light against shadow, good against evil. That delicate balance between harmony and chaos. Told not with words, but with the body. Every glance, every breath, every sacred gesture. This is Korn, Thailand's masterpiece. A divine performance that has survived the rise and fall of kingdoms and still speaks to the soul of a nation. Through the ages, Korn has survived because of its guardians, a lineage of masters, the dancer who gives their body, the mask maker who gives their spirit, the seamstress who gives their hands, and the children who carry it all into tomorrow. It's an art form that doesn't just tell Thailand's story. It is Thailand's story.
1: Korn is mask dance drama that has been developed in Thailand through centuries based on the Indian epic story of Ramayana, which is a world-renowned story. And in the past, it is restricted as a court performance, performed only in the context of court ceremonies. But nowadays, it has been permitted to be learned and performed and transmitted to general public of any social stratas and any community. So Korn became a national performing art of Thailand. It's the battle between good and bad. It gave us the basic learning and lessons for Thai people in terms of culture and norms of Thai traditions as well.
0: Yet this foundation is built not on stone, but on the devotion of its guardians. For Korn is more than just a performance. It is a universe of artistry, masks, costumes, music, and movement. Each requires a lifetime to master. Each tells its own story.
2: หัวโขนไม่ใช่แค่วัตถุชิ้นหนึ่งหรืองานประณีตศิลป์ชิ้นหนึ่งหัวโขนที่ใช้ใส่แสดงเนี่ยมันเป็นมากกว่าหัวโขนเพราะมันรวมงานช่างหลายๆช่างของไทยเข้าไปในหัวโขนหัวนั้นรวมทั้งจิตวิญญาณของช่างที่ทำหัวโขนหัวนั้นด้วยนะครับ
0: His workshop is a gallery of silent characters. This is the sacred pact. The mask maker gives the spirit. The dancer gives it breath. One cannot live without the other. In Korn, the mask is everything. Without it, the dancer is just a person. But with it, they become a god, a demon, a monkey warrior.
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0: 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And in his quiet workshop, the epic of Khorn is already beginning, one sacred face at a time.
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0: 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The garments themselves guide the performance.
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0: The costumes may give Khorn its grandeur, but even with all this artistry, Khorn is still incomplete. It is the performer who breathes life into gods and demons.The body becomes the final canvas, trained for years to speak without words, to tell the story through every gesture, every glance, every breath. To perform Khorn is to surrender the body.

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1: 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Their bodies must be conditioned like athletes, their movements sharpened like blades. Only then can they master the silence of corn.
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1: A Korn performer does not just play a role he needs to become it the hero the monkey warrior the demon king performers will spend their lives embodying a certain character
2: Once you are selected as a monkey dancer, you're going to have to be a monkey for life. But you can change the characters within that category. So it is a very specific form of dance. That's why it's regarded as a classical performing art of Thailand.
1: For Master Bank, it's the ogre.His hands tremble with energy, his eyes fierce behind the mask. Centuries of stories flow through his body until human and myth are one.

0: Every master begins here, barefoot, silent, repeating the same movements again and again until the body no longer forgets. For children who choose corn, it is more than training, it is a vow. In Thailand, 19 state-sponsored schools now teach corn, ensuring that this ancient art does not fade into memory. Here, the next generation of gods and demons is being forged. 17-year-old Isorapong first stepped into this rehearsal hall when he was just 11. 6 years later, his body has been reshaped into an instrument of silence, learning to speak through movement alone. In these classrooms, corn is reborn every day, passed from master to student, from student to stage, from stage to the hearts of the audience. The future of Thailand's masterpiece lives here, in the discipline, the sweat, the joy and the patience of the young. For these young performers, corn is pride, it is identity, it is their link to history.
1: Corn
0: began as the treasure of kings, hidden inside palace walls. Today, it is a gift to the people. And here, among the ruins of an ancient capital, the masterpiece is reborn for a new age.
2: To me, corn is a national archive of art and a living culture. So for me, it is not just a regular dance, but it is represents the national heritage and refinement of Thai art. To preserve corn, you need to educate the audience and also keep the performance alive. Both end of the process has to meet in order to keep them visible.
0: The stage may hold the performers, but the soul of corn lives in the crowd. In this crowd, old meets young, past meets present. Some come to remember, others to discover it for the first time. Elders lean forward, mouthing the verses they've known all their lives. Young people raise their phones, capturing what they can feel is more than just a show.
3: ไม่ค่อยน่ากังวลนะครับอย่างที่เนี่ยเห็นเลยอ่ะรอบๆตัวตอนเนี้ยโขนเนี่ยเป็นอะไรที่ตั้งแต่ได้รับรางวัลมรดกโลกยูเนสโกให้เรามาอะไรอย่างเงี้ยครับแล้วก็ปัจจุบันน่ะการสื่อสารต่างๆอ่ะเด็กเข้าถึงโข

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1: Because there are stories that refuse to fade stories that live not in books but in the hands that craftThe bodies that move, the hearts that remember. The masks, the costumes, the performers, the students. Each carry a piece of the story. And together, they keep alive an art form that has endured for centuries.

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5: This is Tie Zhu. At the age of 2, he was diagnosed with a rare disease called SMA, spinal muscular atrophy.It is a rare genetic disorder that is now the top cause of death for children under 2. It affects one in every 6,000 newborns.
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5: For Tie Zhu's parents who make a living raising livestock, the cost is overwhelming.One single SMA injection in China can cost around $100,000. Children need at least 3 shots in the first year alone.
0: 你爸爸加油！
2: 加油！
5: For almost every family in China, that amount of money is beyond even imagination.
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5: There are about 30,000 SMA patients in China. In a country of 1.4 billion, they are a small, often invisible group. When 10-year-old Ran Ran was as little as Tie Zhu.Her family couldn't afford treatment and could only watch helplessly as her mobility gradually declined.
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4: 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She's determined to help her children live life to the fullest.
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4: 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They're not alone.
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CGTN. See the difference.

rescue operations underway after a devastating mudslide at a border port in southwest China's Xinjiang Autonomous Region. Canada criticizes Donald Trump for renaming Lake Ontario as Lake America amid their escalating trade war. Qatar's prime minister visits Iran to discuss a temporary shipping corridor in the Strait of Hormuz. And senior officials of APEC review this year's progress and push for further cooperation at a high-level meeting in China's Dalian. Hello and welcome from Beijing. This is The World Today. I'm Wang Wenwang. Chinese authorities have launched full-scale rescue operations after a mudslide hit Jirong Port, Jirong County, in southwest China's Xinjiang Autonomous Region. Three people have been killed and 558 are missing. Rescue operations have been suspended due to risks posed by the overflow of a barrier.

Superior Lake above Giron, which could trigger further flash floods and mudslides. And rescue teams heading to the front line are awaiting further instructions. So far, about 800 meters of a mudslide-hit section of a key highway in Giron County have been cleared. 499 affected people have been properly accommodated, and all 555 tourists in Giron town have been evacuated.

0: heat sword signals, helping pinpoint the locations of missing people. More than 600 firefighters from the National Comprehensive Fire and Rescue Force have reached the area for emergency rescue missions. China has activated a level 2 national disaster relief emergency response, the country's second highest emergency response level. Authorities have also allocated 30,000 central relief supplies to support evacuation, resettlement, and on-site relief efforts. Authorities in Nepal say 389 bodies have been recovered and 977 people are missing after the devastating flood in Bagmati province. Our correspondent Ravinda Bawa reports from the Chushuli Bazaar in the Chuhuli River area.
1: This flash flood has caused unimaginable loss to property and life. This is Chushuli Bazaar, which used to be a vibrant market, one route which connected Nepal to China for trade. The other route was also once damaged in floods. Two bridges used to connect the other side of the river, but those two bridges have been swapped away in the flood fury. Here you can see the damage which has been left around. The buildings are totally damaged, and now the work of clearing this road is going on because there are some buildings where structures are there and people who own those houses want to go back and collect their important documents, their items. So they are waiting for this road to be cleared so they can access their broken houses from where they can actually get their property, their papers, their valuables, which are now under the debris. At the same time, the full swing operation of rescue is going on. The army headquarters, the army base is not very far away from here, where a temporary hospital has also been set up. So let's take you there to find out what's happening at the army hospital. Here at the army camp, the rescued are being brought in helicopters. A little while ago, some people who came in, an old woman who couldn't even walk, was brought in. So these people who live up in the mountains, they have been really taken by surprise because of this flash floods, because they did not know something like this is going to happen. And that's become the talk of the town, that now Nepal's warning systems have to be worked upon. As you can see, a lot of army is helping in these operations. The National Disaster Authority of Nepal has actually warned the people to be cautious and alert, especially the ones, the families who live along the riverbank. As you can see, a lot of family members have gathered here who have come to meet the ones who are rescued, who have come to also get some information about their missing family members. They have received calls about some information from the army, and so they are all lined up here. It's almost a chaos here with so many people coming down to find hundreds who have been missing in this floods that happened.
0: Now, experts from China's Ministry of Natural Resources say the mudslide at Jirong County was triggered by a high mountain glacier collapse in Nepal. The disaster began with the glacial mass falling downhill at high speed, collecting rock and dirt on its way before hitting Jirong as a huge debris flow.
2: Normal glacial movement does not lead to disasters, but when there is violent and rapid movement, such as a collapse from high elevation areas, it can pick up material built up over time and then rush down steep gullies toward downstream areas, resulting in a fast-moving debris flow.
0: And when massive glacial debris mixes with rock and dirt and rushes downhill rapidly, it creates powerful ice debris flows. Unlike regular floods, these flows have greater destructive power, posing severe threats to everything in their path. And once triggered, the fast-moving debris can quickly overwhelm river channels and any infrastructure in its way. So, what makes a mudslide triggered by an ice avalanche different from one caused by heavy rainfall or melting snow? An expert explains why such disasters can strike with little warning and enormous force.
3: The first characteristic is its sudden onset. With an ordinary mudslide triggered by heavy rainfall, the rain often lasts for several hours or even days before the mudslide occurs. The same is true of mudslides caused by melting ice and snow. But this mudslide triggered by an ice avalanche developed in a very short time. Some say the entire process lasted only 7 minutes. In fact, the ice avalanche itself took only tens of seconds from the moment when the ice collapsed, to breaking apart and disintegrating, and finally transforming into a mudslide. Another key factor is the enormous volume of material.

0: Our preliminary estimate is that the volume of the ice avalanche at the source may have exceeded 10 million cubic meters. With such a large amount of material, the resulting impact and destructive force were extremely strong.
1: And now let me bring in our reporter Chen Ziyuan from Jilong County, Xizang Autonomous Region, the worst hit area in this disaster. Well, Ziyuan, we understand you had to reach the Jilong port on foot because some of the roads there were completely destroyed. Tell us what you saw along the way, what you're seeing right now at the moment, and how is rescue operations progressing?
2: Well, Mama, as you can see, very lousy here, very loud and noisy here. You can see excavators are actually working to clear the roads. What's happening here is that the road was being completely occupied by mud in this couple of days. Now at the specific location, we are about 2.4 kilometers away from the border gate. That's about 8 minutes drive from here. However, maybe if you take a look at further away right there, there are piles of mud that they have been cleared off the road. This is what they have been working on in the past few days. And maybe further away, you can see the speed of the water flow is really fast. And this, because there was a report of overflow this morning from the Barrier Lake. So these are some of the challenges that the rescuers still have to face as they are working here to clear the road. And after that point, you can see a lot of excavators are working out. Those are the areas that we can reach with roads. And after that point, all the roads has been flushed. So they have to use speedboats to get to where the disaster really hit down there. And also, I want you to get a sense of how deep the mud is. My cameraman is going to show you the landscape right here. Maybe on top, you can see there are some of the green plants right there. And also, there are some bare surface. And that's how high that mud was. So you can see this area was severely impacted by the disaster. And we are going to be here for a few more hours because there is any chance of overflow. We have to we have to leave here. And the rescuer here has to be prepared underneath like very hot weather because the weather here changed really fast. And also, we were experiencing some raindrops this morning. So these are the current situation here, and I will be keeping you updated as the rescue mission continues to push forward. Back to you, Mama.
1: All right, Ziyuan. Thank you so much for keeping us updated from Jilong County in Xizang. And of course, CGTN will keep you updated as this emergency rescue operations continues. Stay with us.
3: Facing the unknown is always difficult. In a world in turmoil, it's easy to lose orientation. But when the storms come, we have to see the possibilities, reinvent, find new opportunities, discover a path forward. CGTN, see the difference.
1: Canadian Prime Minister Mark Carney says Lake Ontario will continue to be known as Lake Ontario after U.S. President Donald Trump renamed it Lake America. Carney says the name is more than 400 years old and predates both Canada and the United States. The name comes from the Wendat word Ontario, meaning the lake is beautiful, the lake is big. Now, Trump gave an executive order to rename Lake Ontario Lake America amid growing trade tensions with Canada. The two sides failed to reach a trade deal on August 21st, and Washington imposed a 50% tariff on around $20 billion worth of Canadian goods the next day. Trump's renaming of the lake affects only U.S. federal usage and does not govern that Canada or the rest of the world called the lake. And here are some reactions of people spending their day by the lake.
4: I don't think he has any right to comment on the name of a lake that is not within his country's borders. It's an interesting fantasy, I suppose, but I don't see why

0: would be commenting on that when it's nothing to do with him.
1: It's ridiculous. I'm behind Carney all the way. As individuals in Alberta, there are lots of us who are on Team Canada with Carney to stand up to Trump in any possible way. And there is no way that that is Lake America. It's Lake Ontario.
2: You know, I'm not sure I'm a big fan of that. I think this has been Lake Ontario. We shared a lake with Canada, and there's no reason to change it.
3: Well, President Trump has also threatened to double tariffs on imported Canadian automobiles and auto parts to 50% starting next year. The continuing trade conflict has left businesses on both sides deeply concerned, as Dan Williams reports from Windsor in Canada.
4: A welder works on a piece of steel. This is Yarn Engineering, a tool and die company based just outside of Windsor, Canada. These parts will eventually form a specialized tool that will manufacture products.
5: You'll have multiple machines making multiple parts, and eventually all these parts get assembled into a mold.
4: In the past, a big part of this business was focused on the nearby auto industries in both Michigan in the US and Ontario in Canada. But against a backdrop of tariffs and retaliatory tariffs, especially on steel and aluminum, that work decreased significantly.
5: The tariffs have definitely made a difference. So what it's really doing is the net effect is it's driving the costs up in the United States, because the Canadians do not pay the tariffs, the Americans do.
4: Louis Yarn hopes that the two countries, along with Mexico, can resolve their differences and put a spotlight back on North American manufacturing. But he says any plan needs to include all three countries, and it will take time and investment.
5: A lot of the manufacturing and tooling companies in the United States and Canada, they're gone now. They've disappeared. The skill sets have disappeared. What we really need to do is concentrate on doing real steps, making real movements to bring manufacturing back to North America in a real way. And what you have to be realistic about, it's not going to come back overnight. It's going to take 5, 10, 20 years.
4: The bruising trade war between the US and Canada is expected to cause economic stress on both sides of the border. But businesses, indeed entire industries, fear more economic stress could soon follow, with the potential risk of further escalation. It comes as US President Donald Trump has threatened to double tariffs on Canadian automobiles and auto parts to 50% at the start of next year. That, Yarn says, would have huge ramifications on the North American auto industry.
5: Any tariff above zero, they don't exist anymore. Right now, for the last year and a half, 2 years, they've been absorbing a lot of these tariffs. Well, they can't do that indefinitely because they'll be out of business. They're not going to introduce a full line of new vehicles if they don't know the net cost, or if they think the net cost put them out of business.
4: Since the tariff war began, businesses like this one continue to pivot amid growing uncertainty. But long term, the hope for many here is that both countries can find a way forward together. Dan Williams, CGTN, Windsor, Canada.
3: In latest news, Xi Jinping, General Secretary of the Communist Party of China's Central Committee, on Friday chaired a party leadership meeting to deliberate and make arrangements on rescue and relief efforts after a devastating mudslide hit Jilong County in southwest China's Xinjiang Autonomous Region. At the beginning of the meeting, Xi, who is also Chinese president and chairman of the Central Military Commission, and other leaders observed a moment of silence to mourn the victims of the disaster, which struck the border port of Jilong on Wednesday. Moving to other news now, Qatar and Iran have discussed establishing a temporary shipping corridor through the Strait of Hormuz, along with a joint project to clear mines from the strategic waterway. Iranian President Masoud Pezeshkian says Iran does not seek war but will not bow to bullying, as Ehsan Kivani reports.
6: Well, beyond the headline-grabbing discussion on a joint mine-sweeping project and a temporary shipping corridor through the Strait of Hormuz, Qatar's top diplomat, who also serves as Qatar's prime minister, really doubled down on the broader diplomatic push. According to both sides, the meeting was very much about reducing regional tensions and creating an atmosphere where dialogue can actually happen. Qatar, as you know, often plays that go-between role, especially between Iran and

0: the U.S., and this visit was part of that ongoing effort. Iran's foreign ministry spokesperson, Ismail Baghaei, also pointed out that Qatar has been actively trying to prevent further escalation, especially in light of recent U.S. and Israeli military actions against Iran. So this wasn't just a one-off chat. It's part of a sustained mediation track, in fact. On the substance, the Qatari minister stressed the importance of respecting neighboring countries' sovereignty and keeping navigation free in that strait, the key points for any future arrangements. And both sides agreed to keep talking with technical negotiations continuing toward a more permanent maritime framework. So in short, de-escalation, dialogue, and a lot of behind-the-scenes groundwork with the Strait as a practical starting point.
1: Washington has ruled out any negotiations with Iran, saying all options for the U.S. still remain on the table. Reports in the U.S. say the aircraft carrier Theodore Roosevelt is heading to the Middle East in the coming weeks. Nick Harper reports from Washington, D.C.
2: The fact that that new aircraft carrier is heading in that direction, on top of the USS George Washington that is currently in the region, having just replaced the USS Abraham Lincoln, all of those warships, the aircraft carrier strike groups, very much in the region to exert that military pressure on Iran to try and create some leverage to get them to do the things that the United States wants. That military presence making it clear that really the US president could return to military action if he chose to do so. And Donald Trump has been speaking over the course about the situation in the Middle East, giving an interview in which he said the conflict will continue for as long as necessary. He said that he feels the US is achieving a very big victory, but he also said that there is no plan at the moment to return to negotiations with Iran. So really we have that military pressure there in the Middle East, but we've also seen this week a change in tactics by the Trump administration, now exerting economic pressure as well, putting in sanctions on 60 individuals and companies around the world that are trading with Iran, but also threatening to place blanket sanctions on any country that continues to trade with the country, really trying to cut off any financial revenue streams that Iran still has. So exerting pressure, but still not achieving what it's trying to achieve, and that is that longer-term peace deal with Iran.
1: Well, Typhoon Seldao has made a second landfall in eastern China's Zhejiang province. Authorities remain on high alert. The storm brings strong winds and heavy rain to coastal areas. Zhejiang province is maintaining its highest level emergency response. During the second landfall, maximum winds near its center reached 33 meters per second, equivalent to force 12. And the storm first made landfall in Yuyuan City with maximum winds of 35 meters per second. Forecasters say the typhoon is expected to weaken as it moves further inland, while heavy rainfall is forecast to continue across parts of Zhejiang, Fujian, and neighboring regions.
3: Images may appear to be identical, but looks can be deceiving. The difference is not always obvious. It has to be discovered. There are always different sides to a story. We put the focus on the details. To see more, to understand better. CGTN. See the difference.
1: Northeastern China's Dalian is hosting the third senior officials meeting of APEC, the largest senior level event during the APEC China year. Delegates are reviewing this year's progress and advocating for future cooperation. The Chinese Foreign Ministry says as the world's economy faces challenges, new growth opportunities are emerging. The key document of the upcoming leaders' meeting, the draft of the Shenzhen Declaration, is being prepared. Achieving new results in trade connectivity and innovation is a highlight of this year's leaders' meeting. As a vital anchor and growth engine for the global economy, the Asia-Pacific region bears significant responsibilities. As this year's host, China says it will collaborate with all participants to achieve concrete outcomes, strengthen regional economic ties, and contribute to global economic growth. So far, over

0: Over 300 events held across over 10 Chinese cities have helped foster a consensus for the Asia-Pacific community.
1: I think throughout this year, I think all the economies have been collaborating in a constructive manner. We have various types of exchange and in-depth exchange on various issues. So it's really the critical time to get all those, you know, loose end tighten up, and all those issues hopefully agree upon delivering a very successful China host year.
2: I think what really matters is what we can take back to our economies, change and transform lives for our people. Obviously, there's a lot of, as I mentioned, a lot of emerging trends that are taking place. And sometimes it's very hard to keep up with the trends. But I think for us, for Papua New Guinea, it's really to see how we can dissect some of these outcomes, tailor them to our needs, and make sure that these are practical outputs for our people.
3: We expect to approve certain reports, very important reports of different committees, like Committee of Economy, the Committee of Trade and Investment, even I will say also the Committee of Ecotech, which is the technical one, cooperation. So yes, this meeting is very important, it's crucial, because we are more or less, 3 months before the summit.
0: The 2026 China International Fair for Trade and Services will kick off on September 9th at Beijing's Shougang Park. Under the theme Global Services, Shared Benefits, the fair will host a Global Service Trade Summit and feature more international participation and new support for global expansion. And this year, 90 countries and international organizations and over 1,800 enterprises, including 456 Fortune 500 and industry leaders, will exhibit on-site, surpassing previous editions in international involvement. For the first time, an overseas service promotion roadshow zone will offer one-stop professional services in finance, law, and IP, with over 40 specialized roadshows to help Chinese service providers go global. All right, now here's a recap of our top stories this hour. Full-scale rescue operations underway after a devastating mudslide at a border port in southwest China's Xizang Autonomous Region. Canada criticizes Donald Trump for renaming Lake Ontario as Lake America amid their escalating trade war. Qatar's prime minister visits Iran to discuss a temporary shipping corridor in the Strait of Hormuz. And senior officials of APEC review this year's progress and push for further cooperation at a high-level meeting in China's Dalian. Also in the news this hour, the 2026 China South Africa Human Rights Seminar has been held in Hangzhou, Zhejiang Province. The event has gathered around 60 officials, experts, and scholars from China, South Africa, and other countries. Together, they discussed China-Africa economic and trade cooperation, the right to development, green transition, human rights protection, social governance, and human rights progress. Ahead of the seminar, participants from abroad spent 3 days visiting industrial parks, trading companies, and rural communities in Hangzhou, Jinhua, and Yiwu. Now, the seminar is initiated by the China Foundation for Human Rights Development, with Pretoria hosting the first symposium last December. As global delegates gather in Ulaanbaatar for COP17 to combat desertification, land degradation, and drought, millions worldwide need urgent solutions. Speaking with CMG, UNCCD Chief Yasmin Fuad urged the international community to move beyond promises to real action. She also called for leveraging private capital to make land restoration bankable and promoting South-South cooperation for technology transfers.
4: How can we leverage the private sector so that we get the multilateral development banks to de-risk the capital of the private sector? So we make that topic of land bankable, similar to the topic of renewable energy. The second thing, you are in a world that, whether we like it or not, there is a lot of geopolitics. The world has changed a lot, and we are all striving to see that the multilateral system is still alive. So I really hope that this COP can bring that to reality. It will be very useful if China with other countries go into South-South cooperation program for the transfer of technology, transfer of solution, and how can we replicate and upscale that. But one important part about China is the persistence of the government and the people to do a lot of restoration over a long period of time.
0: And that brings us to the end of this hour's The World Today. I'm Wang Mumang. Thanks for watching. I'll see you soon at the top of next hour.

The United States is facing its worst measles outbreak in more than three decades. And in another major public health crisis, this time in Central Africa, Ebola is spreading rapidly across the Democratic Republic of the Congo. Hello, I'm Arnold Naidoo, and this is The Heat

0: Measles cases across the United States have soared to a 35-year high, with two fatalities from the illness announced this summer. This as the Trump administration has reduced the number of recommended childhood vaccines. Meanwhile, a record-breaking Ebola outbreak in the Democratic Republic of the Congo is claiming thousands of lives.
1: The outbreak is the fastest growing Ebola epidemic on record. It is growing faster and wider than the response to contain it. But it can be stopped. We know how to contain Ebola, how to interrupt transmission, and how to save lives. But we must also overcome another virus, the virus of indifference. Because international attention, political focus, and resources are still lagging behind the reality unfolding on the ground.
0: According to the United Nations, about 500 new cases are reported every week, with a total of more than 5,700 confirmed cases and more than 2,700 deaths. To discuss this and more, let's bring in our guests. Yanir Bar-Yam is president of the New England Complex Systems Institute, and Manenji Mungundu is Oxfam's country director for the Democratic Republic of the Congo. Thank you to both of you for joining us. Manenji, let me start with you. You are there in Congo. You're on the front lines of the outbreak of Ebola there. You're working with communities there. What is your assessment of the situation?
2: Yeah, the outbreak is the fastest growing. And I think basically what we are seeing in the community is that the cases are continuing to increase. You know, it's not slowing down. And the fatality rate is so high, where we are currently at the moment, as of 25th of August, is almost 48%. We are all worried. We are trying by all means to reach out to every village where we are mobilizing and training community mobilizers that will create awareness to the community so that they actually change their behaviors to those that promote the prevention or break the transmission cycle of the Ebola. So, yeah, we are actually running out of time because we are playing a catching-up game. The resources have not been flowing as we wanted so that we can quickly scale up to every village that has been affected. We are seeing again on the ground that it's continuously spreading because of the so much movements, which is, because the area is so economic zone where we have mining, we have people that do trade. And, you know, though the government of Congo have tried to minimize the movements, but it's still challenging. So it's growing. Like every day we are seeing number of people dying. Every day we are seeing new cases rising. And we are trying by all means to make sure that we keep. And the situation is getting worse because we, in September, schools are going to open. So it's another, again, challenge where the government is trying to put some measures to actually stop schools from opening until we contain the Ebola.
0: Yeah. Manenji, this particular strain of Ebola, it's known as the Bundi Bujo virus. It's very rare and it spreads through contact with bodily fluids as well as with contaminated surfaces. I mean, what can you tell us about this strain, how it's spreading, and you know, how does a person respond once they've been infected? Is it immediate or could it happen in a few weeks or a few days?
2: Yeah, you know, with this strain of Bundi Bujo, the challenge is that we cannot contain it because we don't have the vaccine that can respond to us. We understand again that they are trying by all means to quickly have the vaccine, and I think some of the pharmaceutical companies have started testing some of the vaccines, which is good news. But the Ebola, the Bundi Bujo, is spreading through contamination. Once we get in touch with the fluids, body fluids of the contaminated person, then it actually, you get infected. And what we are seeing is people in the rural areas, they have their traditional means of taking care of their family members.
0: Yeah.
2: So they can't just look at the family members sick there. So these are the things that we are actually running against to create awareness in terms of when they suspect that somebody, even if it's malaria, quickly refer to the health workers who are around, and they respond very fast now to actually handle those people that will be suspected of any disease that resembles the same symptoms with the bundibugyo.
0: Right.
2: Bundibugyo is very tricky in the sense that once you get in touch with the sweat, with any bodily fluid, the person quickly gets contaminated.
0: Yeah.
2: We have also even some cases for health workers who had also been contaminated and where some of them died despite having the protection.
0: Yeah. Professor Bayam, you know, listening to this very alarming situation unfolding there in the Democratic Republic of Congo, and the fact, as Manenji just told us, that it's so difficult to contain the spread of this virus because there is no vaccine. There was also an outbreak in neighboring Uganda. In fact, the World Health Organization says that is over almost a month after the Ugandan government declared the country was free of the disease. There were only 20 cases and 2 deaths in the Uganda case. Some attribute this to early diagnosis as well as contact tracing. I mean, what is your analysis of what took place in Uganda?

0: and why that can't be implemented in Congo.
1: So Uganda has quite a lot of experience, not just because of the responses there, but because they have physicians who have been part of the response in many other countries in Africa where there have been outbreaks. So, and they have a very community-oriented approach to stopping Ebola. And the real crucial discussion about what's happening here is about the balance between the action of contact tracing, which requires identifying which particular individuals are already sick, which we are having a hard time doing, and then identifying all of their contacts, which is not an easy thing to do, and then going and finding those contacts and creating isolating conditions. The key problem is that in the first few days after someone becomes infectious, there are very mild, there are very normal symptoms, and so normal symptoms like any other viral infection, which means that people don't know that they have Ebola. And because they don't know that they have Ebola until they get the more severe symptoms of bleeding and other things, they don't go and find someone to take care of them outside of the normal people around them. And that period of time is where we lose the battle to stop the disease.
0: Yeah.
1: So the trick is to identify the cases early, and the best and only way we really know how to do that is to identify them in the community.
0: Right. So, Professor Bayem, how great then is the risk of this spreading to neighboring countries like Rwanda, Tanzania for one, South Sudan? There's fears that it may spread even further south to Zambia and Angola as well.
1: Yeah. And the answer is that those countries have recently, just recently, implemented some more careful border control. But if we don't stop it from increasing, again, it's not just that it's increasing, it's an increasing at an accelerating rate. That's what happens when you are out of, when it's out of control, right? Catching up to a disease is very hard because it's increasing its speed over time. And so if you didn't catch it already, the chances that you will catch it later are even smaller. And so the challenge right now is to realize that the contact tracing is not working. The reports are that only 4 out of 5 of cases are in the contact chains that people have, and that's not going to enable us to stop it. So you have to switch to a different strategy, and that strategy is to have people be responsible each in their own community to identify cases. This is what happened in West Africa, where there also wasn't a vaccine. And in West Africa, when it was realized that it wasn't going to work, the communities took responsibility themselves. And they set up teams that would walk around the communities and identify if there were cases. They would isolate them early before the Ebola characteristic symptoms. And that is what actually stopped the outbreak there, not the contact tracing method,
0: right,
1: but the community-based monitoring that enabled people to identify the cases early.
0: Manenji, you were telling us earlier about the efforts to find a vaccine to combat this particular virus. I mean, it's, this strain, it's not the first time that we're seeing it, is it? It was detected first in Uganda in 2007 and then in the DRC back in 2012 as well. There are at least 4 or 5 pharmaceutical companies right now working on a vaccine. They're getting funding from the Coalition for Epidemic Preparedness. What are your hopes on when a vaccine could be found?
2: Yeah, we have high hopes. You know, when we see the progress in terms of the tests they are already doing, I think we are optimistic that it will happen soon. But we have been informed that it may take 12 months to actually get it certified and be authorized to be used. But we are saying if there's any means actually to shorten

0: extend the period,
1: Yeah.
0: that would be really much better, so that at least people can be vaccinated. Like what you are saying, in terms of the difference between Uganda and DRC is
1: Yeah.
0: that the area where we have the outbreak, yet also conflict, because we
1: Right.
0: have the armed groups doing incursions, and then it's difficult to trace people when they have contacts, when they are contact. They're in contact with the patient because
1: Yeah.
0: they run away from the village, they are displaced, and to trace them is a big challenge. Also, access in terms of the infrastructure, road infrastructure,
1: Yeah.
0: it's also a big challenge for us. That's why we've mobilized the helicopters to make sure that at least we are able to go to those villages where we cannot go by cars.
1: Yeah.
0: So for me, if we have the vaccine, then we can actually target those first degree villages, second degree, third degree. Once we vaccinate people in those areas, then we'll be able to at least contain, because it will be really a challenge now as it is, because we
1: And
0: don't even
1: yeah.
0: have enough.
1: Right. I mean, very briefly, I mean, there is a vaccine that is being used right now, isn't it? The one called Ervebo. Is that helping in any way?
0: The vaccine that we are talking about is being tested. It's not yet, said they are authorized or approved to
1: Yeah.
0: do mass vaccine campaigns in those areas. Yeah.
1: Professor Bayem, this outbreak, of course, as we're hearing, has disrupted life in the region. It's affected people's livelihoods. It's affected people's security as well. And I'm wondering to what extent this is getting the kind of international attention it should be getting. I mean, here's how the Secretary General of the United Nations, Antonio Guterres, put it. Let's listen to him.
2: The world still has an opportunity to get ahead of this crisis, but time is not on our side. The Ebola outbreak deserves far greater attention than it is receiving today. The communities affected deserve far greater assistance, and the response deserves far greater support.
1: So, Professor Bayem, it's estimated that this could cost the DRC's GDP $1 billion and upward, right up to $3.6 billion, and also lead to the loss of jobs, 368,000 jobs, if it spreads to other nations as well. So, how do you see this unfolding going forward?
3: The main challenge still is that if we don't control it where it is extremely likely to go somewhere else. And it's not just the neighboring countries that are at risk, but any country that one can fly to, which is everywhere in the world. And of course, the fear has to be, and it's really justified fear, that someone by plane or by boat or by any other means will leave the country, go someplace else, and start an outbreak through travel that will end up in one of the other major cities in the world. Right now, most of the outbreak cases have been in rural areas, and the ability to stop an Ebola outbreak in urban areas is much, much more difficult than in the rural areas where it now is located. It is true that there is conflict in the area that is now located, but the situation in urban areas is much more difficult. So this really does have to be taken seriously. There are many, many other places where it could go to and might spread before people are alerted to the fact that it needs to be stopped. And then it'll be very difficult to stop it if there is a circumstance where an event happens. I mean, it's bodily fluids. People think, well, it's close contact, but if someone throws up on a mass transit system anywhere in the world, could cause a lot
1: Yeah.
3: of cases at once.
1: As things stand right now, Professor Bayem, I mean, are new strategies needed to combat a spread of a virus like this? I mean, Meninji mentioned earlier on how communities are helping.
3: Yeah. So this is really the crux of it, but the community has to be the foundation rather than an afterthought. The community ability to identify cases among neighbors and the local area is much, much easier than doing it through contact tracing, where you have to identify someone and then find their contacts and then send someone to locate them and then evaluate them. If people locally are checking door to door using forehead thermometers, it's much, much
1: Yeah.
3: easier to identify cases.
1: Okay, we have to leave it there. Thanks to both of you for being with us. The United States is facing its worst measles outbreak in more than three

0: decades. So far, 2 unvaccinated people have died in the state of Pennsylvania. This as the Trump administration rolls back the overall recommended number of childhood vaccines and spacing out the timing of others.
1: We're making America healthy again. We're strongly requesting, even telling people when you get your shots for your young child, and this has to do, we think, with preventing autism, that you go to the doctor for 5 small shots instead of 1 big, massive shot.
0: Joining me now, Dr. Walter Orenstein is Professor Emeritus at Emory University School of Medicine and the former director of the United States Immunization Program at the Centers for Disease Control. Dr. Orenstein, thanks for being with us.
2: Thank you very much for doing this interview.
0: Now, Professor, President Trump signed an executive order known as the Gold Standard Childhood Vaccine Recommendations a few weeks ago. It drops the recommended routine childhood vaccines for 17 to 18 infections down to 11. I mean, what do you make of that order, and what kind of impact is it going to have?
2: I have great concern about this, because some of those vaccines that are now taken out or shared clinical decision making prevent really serious illnesses. For example, rotavirus vaccine. Rotavirus is a major cause of diarrhea and dehydration. We used to have thousands of cases a year and hospitalizations for infants for dehydration. Executive order was done without any traditional scientific oversight. And I think it's important that the major medical societies, the American Academy of Pediatrics, the American College of Obstetricians and Gynecologists, the American Academy of Family Physicians, the American College of Medicine, all have stayed with the current schedule, which was basically preventing 17 to 18 diseases mm-hmm. in these children. They are not trivial. And the concerns that the allegations that vaccines cause autism have not been supported by the science. People don't understand the science often. For example, if 90% of children are vaccinated and vaccines didn't prevent or cause autism, then we would expect 90% of autism cases to have a history of vaccination purely by coincidence. If it was 99%, then that would potentially suggest a role in causation. But the data do not support any of this. And it is concerning because we're seeing a resurgence of measles, but I would hate to see a resurgence of polio, a resurgence of rotavirus, a resurgence of meningitis. Those are things that I fear. And what people don't understand is if we stop vaccinating today, we're not going to get major outbreaks tomorrow. It takes time for susceptibles to accumulate. So people might say, see, we didn't need these vaccines. But unfortunately, that's what can happen. And that's what the measles resurgence is potentially showing us right now. We're vulnerable.
0: Right. That measles resurgence, this was a disease that was eliminated back in 2000, but now it's back. And as we reported earlier on, 2 people have died from the disease in the state of Pennsylvania. Why has it come back?
2: I think the big issue is vaccines don't save lives. Vaccinations save lives. And the key is how do we get people for whom vaccines are recommended to be vaccinated. And what we have, unfortunately, is enough susceptibles in communities to get measles taken into those communities. And what people don't understand is getting vaccinated against measles is not only good for your own child, but good for your community. For example, there are people who cannot be vaccinated because they have legitimate medical contraindications to vaccination. There are people who

0: have compromised immune systems and can't make a protective immune response. And measles vaccines are not 100% effective. After the two recommended doses, they're 97% protected. How are the 3% not protected protected? They're protected if they're not exposed. And when we have high levels of immunity in the community, we break the chains of transmission and we indirectly protect a lot of persons who can't be protected by vaccination. And if immunization levels fall and susceptibility increases, that could also increase the susceptibility of and the cases and deaths from these diseases. So we need to not only get individuals vaccinated, we need to assure our communities are highly vaccinated.
1: Right. And if we look at these cases of measles right now, I mean, it has returned, but it's returned in a big way. I mean, according to data that's tracked by researchers and scientists at Johns Hopkins University, so far this year, there have been more than 2,800 cases, which is quite a big leap from the 282 in 2024. So what's behind this very rapid spread of the virus right now?
0: Well, I think what we have is, one, immunization coverage levels have dropped in part because of the COVID pandemic and all the problems with continuing our healthcare system delivery. And we've also had some problems with vaccine hesitancy being perpetrated and propagated, I should say. And prevention can be a hard sell because with prevention, nothing happens and people soon don't realize they're getting any benefits. Therapy is an easier sell. And what has happened is I think people are not afraid of measles because many of the young parents today have never seen a case or never heard about a case. And so we have susceptibles, and measles is the most contagious of the vaccine-preventable diseases. It really also raises the concern that we're going to see resurgences of other diseases that are less contagious. But if we have susceptible populations accumulating, they can fuel those epidemics, such as polio.
1: Right, and we have another complication as well. I mean, one of the conditions attached to that executive order from President Trump that we'll be talking about is to break up the MMR vaccine into three separate ones for measles, mumps, and rubella. The MMR vaccine has always been required for children entering kindergarten between the ages of 4 and 6. Now that has become optional. So what happens next?
0: I think that is very, very concerning because, one, first of all, we don't have those individual vaccines available. They would have to go through a whole process of getting cleared and approved by the FDA and recommended. Now, hence, my big concern is just a drop of uptake in the measles, mumps, rubella vaccine. The other issue is that there have been a number of scientific studies to evaluate the role of MMR in autism. And the good science does not show any role for MMR in autism. The other thing regarding individual vaccines is it now takes two visits to get the two recommended doses of measles-containing vaccines. Then now this would be six visits, and that would really create a burden on families to get their child vaccinated. It is much easier with the combined vaccine, and it is very, very safe. And that's what I got my children vaccinated with. And I think to me, it prevents three significant diseases, and we should continue to vaccinate.
1: Yeah. You know, this has become a political issue. It's become a social issue. There are questions over parental rights as well. I mean, this is how the U.S. Education Secretary, Linda McMahon, described the situation. Let's listen.
2: President Trump is defending parental rights like

0: never before. At his direction, we are working hand in hand with the Department of Justice to ensure no school district ever has more power over a child than their own parents.
1: So, I mean, there we heard it there again. The Department of Justice is getting involved in this. And, I mean, we are all aware that President Trump is not an expert in infectious diseases. But how great a risk does this pose if vaccines are not mandatory, you know?
2: I think that could be a very significant risk. We need to remember, as I said, that if you choose not to vaccinate your child, you're not only putting your own child at risk of disease, but you're putting other children in the community. Your child, if coming in contact with a child who has immune suppression or an incompetent immune system to make a protective response, you could kill that child by transmitting the virus to that child. Getting vaccinated is not just about protection of you. It's protection of your overall community. We have, for example, we don't have the individual freedom to smoke wherever we want to, and many places don't allow it. Measles vaccination is not just about individual protection. If vaccines were 100% effective,
1: right,
2: and everybody could get them, then that would be one thing. But they're not, and there are people who can't get them who are protected if they're not exposed. And your child could expose kids and get them hospitalized or even die. And that's why the mandates were enacted in the first place,
1: right,
2: is to protect not only the individual, but the community as well.
1: We are going to have to leave it there. Dr. Walter Orenstein, thanks so much for your insights and being with us.
2: Thank you.
1: And that is it for this edition of The Heat. I'm Arnand Naidu in Washington.

Full-scale rescue operations underway after a devastating mudslide at a border port in southwest China's Xinjiang Autonomous Region. Canada criticizes Donald Trump for renaming Lake Ontario as Lake America amid their escalating trade war. Qatar's prime minister visits Iran to discuss a temporary shipping corridor in the Strait of Hormuz. And senior officials of APEC review this year's progress and push for further cooperation at a high-level meeting in China's Dalian. Hello and welcome from Beijing. This is The World Today. I'm Wang Wenmang. Xi Jinping, General Secretary of the Communist Party of China's Central Committee, on Friday chaired a party leadership meeting to deliberate and make arrangements on rescue and relief efforts after a devastating mudslide hit Jilong County in southwest China's Xinjiang Autonomous Region. At the beginning of the meeting, Xi and other leaders observed a moment of silence to mourn the victims of the disaster, which struck the border port of Jilong on Wednesday. And Chinese authorities have launched full-scale rescue operations after a mudslide hit Jilong Port, Jilong County, in southwest China's Xinjiang Autonomous Region. Three people have been killed and 558 are missing. Rescue operations have been suspended due to risks posed by the overflow of a barrier lake above Jilong, which could trigger further flash floods and mudslides. Rescue teams heading to the front line are awaiting further instructions. So far, an 800

100-meter section of Key Highway in Jilin County has been cleared. 499 affected people have been properly accommodated, and all 555 tourists in Jilin Town have been evacuated. The China National Space Administration says satellites have been deployed to carry out emergency imaging of the mudslide-affected area. Rescuers are also using small unmanned aerial vehicles to detect human heat source signals, helping pinpoint

0: 2 National Disaster Relief Emergency Response. That's the country's second highest emergency response level. Authorities have also allocated 30,000 central relief supplies to support evacuation, resettlement, and on-site relief efforts. Chen Ziyuan reports from Jilong County.
1: What's happening here is that the road was being completely occupied by mud in this couple of days. Now at the specific location, we are about 2.4 kilometers away from the border gate. That's about 8 minutes drive from here. However, maybe if you take a look at further away right there, there are piles of mud that they have been cleared off the road. This is what they have been working on in the past few days. And maybe further away, you can see the speed of the water flow is really fast. And this, because there was a report of overflow this morning from the Barrier Lake. So these are some of the challenges that the rescuers still have to face as they are working here to clear the road. And after that point, you can see a lot of excavators are working now. Those are the areas that we can reach with roads. And after that point, all the roads has been flushed. So they have to use speedboats to get to where the disaster really hit down there. And also, I want you to get a sense of how deep the mud is. My cameraman is going to show you the landscape right here. Maybe on top you can see there are some of the green plants right there. And also there are some bare surface, and that's how high that mud was. So you can see this area was severely impacted by the disaster. And we are going to be here for a few more hours because there is any chance of overflow. We have to ask, we have to leave here. And the rescuer here has to be prepared underneath like very hot weather because the weather here changed really fast. And also we were experiencing some raindrops this morning. So these are the current situation here. And I will be keeping you updated as the rescue mission continues to push forward.
0: Meanwhile, authorities in Nepal say the bodies of 469 people have been recovered and hundreds remain missing after the devastating flood in Bagmati province. Our correspondent Ravinda Bawa reports from the Chushli Bazaar in the Chushli River area.
2: This flash flood has caused unimaginable loss to property and life. This is Trishuli Bazaar, which used to be a vibrant market, one route which connected Nepal to China for trade. The other route was also once damaged in floods. Two bridges used to connect the other side of the river, but those two bridges have been swapped away in the flood fury. Here you can see the damage which has been left around. The buildings are totally damaged, and now the work of clearing this road is going on because there are some buildings where structures are there and people who own those houses want to go back and collect their important documents, their items. So they are waiting for this road to be cleared so they can access their broken houses from where they can actually get their property, their papers, their valuables, which are now under the debris. At the same time, the full swing operation of rescue is going on. The army headquarters, the army base is not very far away from here, where a temporary hospital has also been set up. So let's take you there to find out what's happening at the army hospital. Here at the army camp, the rescued are being brought in helicopters. A little while ago, some people who came in, an old woman who couldn't even walk, was brought in. So these people who live up in the mountains, they have been really taken by surprise because of this flash floods, because they did not know something like this is going to happen. And that's become the talk of the town, that now Nepal's warning systems have to be worked upon. As you can see, a lot of army is helping in these operations. The National Disaster Authority of Nepal has actually warned the people to be cautious and alert, especially the ones, the families who live along the riverbank. As you can see, a lot of family members have gathered here who have come to meet the ones who are rescued, who have come to also get some information about their missing family members. They have received calls about some information from the army, and so they are all lined up here. It's almost a chaos here with so many people coming down to find hundreds who have been missing in this floods that happened.
0: Now, experts from China's Ministry of Natural Resources say the

0: Mudslide at Jirong County was triggered by a high mountain glacier collapse in Nepal. The disaster began with a glacial mass falling downhill at high speed, collecting rock and dirt on its way before hitting Jirong as a huge debris flow.
1: Normal glacial movement does not lead to disasters, but when there is violent and rapid movement, such as a collapse from high elevation areas, it can pick up material built up over time and then rush down steep gullies toward downstream areas, resulting in a fast-moving debris flow.
0: When massive glacial debris mixes with rock and dirt and rushes downhill rapidly, it creates powerful ice debris flows. Unlike regular floods, these flows have greater destructive power, posing severe threats to everything in their path. Once triggered, the fast-moving debris can quickly overwhelm river channels and any infrastructure in its way. So what makes a mudslide triggered by an ice avalanche different from the one caused by heavy rainfall or melting snow? An expert explains why such disasters can strike with little warning and enormous force.
2: The first characteristic is its sudden onset. With an ordinary mudslide triggered by heavy rainfall, the rain often lasts for several hours or even days before the mudslide occurs. The same is true of mudslides caused by melting ice and snow. But this mudslide triggered by an ice avalanche developed in a very short time. Some say the entire process lasted only 7 minutes. In fact, the ice avalanche itself took only tens of seconds from the moment the ice collapsed to breaking apart and disintegrating, and finally transforming into a mudslide. Another key factor is the enormous volume of material. Our preliminary estimate is that the volume of the ice avalanche at the source may have exceeded 10 million cubic meters. With such a large amount of material, the resulting impact and destructive force were extremely strong.
3: Facing the unknown is always difficult. In a world in turmoil, it's easy to lose orientation. But when the storms come, we have to see the possibilities, reinvent, find new opportunities, discover a path forward. CGTN, see the difference.
0: Canadian Prime Minister Mark Carney says Lake Ontario will continue to be known as Lake Ontario after U.S. President Donald Trump renamed it Lake America. Carney says the name is more than 400 years old and predates both Canada and the United States. The name comes from the Wendat word Ontario, meaning the lake is beautiful, the lake is big. And Trump gave an executive order to rename Lake Ontario Lake America amid growing trade tensions with Canada. The two sides failed to reach a trade deal on August 21st, and Washington imposed a 50% tariff on around $20 billion worth of Canadian goods the next day. Trump's renaming of the lake affects only U.S. federal usage and does not govern what Canada or the rest of the world call the lake. And here are some reactions of people spending their day by the lake.
4: I don't think he has any right to comment on the name of a lake that is not within his country's borders. It's an interesting fantasy, I suppose, but I don't see why he would be commenting on that when it's nothing to do with him.
5: It's ridiculous. I'm behind Carney all the way. As individuals in Alberta, there are lots of us who are on Team Canada with Carney to stand up to Trump in any possible way. And there is no way that that is Lake America. It's Lake Ontario.
6: You know, I'm not sure I'm a big fan of that. I think this has been Lake Ontario. We shared a lake with Canada, and there's no reason to change it.
0: Meanwhile, President Trump has also threatened to double tariffs on imported Canadian automobiles and auto parts to 50% starting next year. The continuing trade conflict has left businesses on both sides deeply concerned, as Dan Williams reports from Windsor in Canada.
7: A welder works on a piece of steel. This is Yarn Engineering, a tool and die company based just outside of Windsor, Canada. These parts will eventually form a specialized tool that will manufacture products.
8: You have more.

0: multiple machines making multiple parts, and eventually all these parts get assembled into a mold.
1: In the past, a big part of this business was focused on the nearby auto industries in both Michigan in the US and Ontario in Canada. But against a backdrop of tariffs and retaliatory tariffs, especially on steel and aluminum, that work decreased significantly.
0: The tariffs have definitely made a difference. So what it's really doing is the net effect is it's driving the costs up in the United States, because the Canadians do not pay the tariffs, the Americans do.
1: Louis Yarn hopes that the two countries, along with Mexico, can resolve their differences and put a spotlight back on North American manufacturing. But he says any plan needs to include all three countries, and it will take time and investment.
0: A lot of the manufacturing and tooling companies in the United States and Canada, they're gone now. They've disappeared. The skill sets have disappeared. What we really need to do is concentrate on doing real steps, making real movements to bring manufacturing back to North America in a real way. And what you have to be realistic about, it's not going to come back overnight. It's going to take 5, 10, 20 years.
1: The bruising trade war between the US and Canada is expected to cause economic stress on both sides of the border. But businesses, indeed entire industries, fear more economic stress could soon follow, with the potential risk of further escalation. It comes as US President Donald Trump has threatened to double tariffs on Canadian automobiles and auto parts to 50% at the start of next year. That, Yarn says, would have huge ramifications on the North American auto industry.
0: Any tariff above zero, they don't exist anymore. Right now, for the last year and a half, 2 years, they've been absorbing a lot of these tariffs. Well, they can't do that indefinitely because they'll be out of business. They're not going to introduce a full line of new vehicles if they don't know the net cost, or if they think the net cost put them out of business.
1: Since the tariff war began, businesses like this one continue to pivot amid growing uncertainty. But long term, the hope for many here is that both countries can find a way forward together. Dan Williams, CGTN, Windsor, Canada.
2: Qatar and Iran have discussed establishing a temporary shipping corridor through the Strait of Hormuz, along with a joint project to clear mines from the strategic waterway. Iranian President Masoud Pezeshkian says Iran does not seek war, but will not bow to bullying, as Ethan Kivani reports.
3: Well, beyond the headline-grabbing discussion on a joint mine-sweeping project and a temporary shipping corridor through the Strait of Hormuz, Qatar's top diplomat, who also serves as Qatar's prime minister, really doubled down on the broader diplomatic push. According to both sides, the meeting was very much about reducing regional tensions and creating an atmosphere where dialogue can actually happen. Qatar, as you know, often plays that go-between role, especially between Iran and the U.S., and this visit was part of that ongoing effort. Iran's foreign ministry spokesperson, Ismail Baghaei, also pointed out that Qatar has been actively trying to prevent further escalation, especially in light of recent U.S. and Israeli military actions against Iran. So this wasn't just a one-off chat. It's part of a sustained mediation track, in fact. On the substance, the Qatari minister stressed the importance of respecting neighboring countries' sovereignty and keeping navigation free in that strait, the key points for any future arrangements. And both sides agreed to keep talking, with technical negotiations continuing toward a more permanent maritime framework. So in short, de-escalation, dialogue, and a lot of behind-the-scenes groundwork with the Strait as a practical starting point.
2: Washington has ruled out any negotiations with Iran, saying all options for the U.S. still remain on the table. Reports in the U.S. say the aircraft carrier Theodore Roosevelt is heading to the Middle East in the coming weeks. Esmee Carper reports from Washington, D.C.
4: The fact that that new aircraft carrier is heading in that direction, on top of the USS George Washington that is currently in the region, having just replaced the USS Abraham Lincoln. All of those warships, the aircraft carrier strike groups, very much in the region to exert that military pressure on Iran to try and create some leverage to get them to do the things that the United States wants. That military

0: presence, making it clear that really the US president could return to military action if he chose to do so. And Donald Trump has been speaking over the course about the situation in the Middle East, giving an interview in which he said the conflict will continue for as long as necessary. He said that he feels the US is achieving a very big victory, but he also said that there is no plan at the moment to return to negotiations with Iran. So really we have that military pressure there in the Middle East, but we've also seen this week a change in tactics by the Trump administration, now exerting economic pressure as well, putting in sanctions on 60 individuals and companies around the world that are trading with Iran, but also threatening to place blanket sanctions on any country that continues to trade with the country, really trying to cut off any financial revenue streams that Iran still has. So exerting pressure, but still not achieving what it's trying to achieve, and that is that longer-term peace deal with Iran.
1: The WHO and the Africa Centers for Disease Control and Prevention have declared the end of the Ebola outbreak in Uganda after 42 days without a new confirmed case. But the outbreak in the Democratic Republic of the Congo has yet to see its epidemic curve decline despite a slowdown in its spread. The WHO says more than half of Ebola deaths have occurred in communities rather than health facilities. It is urging humanitarian access, faster funding, stronger cross-border cooperation, and collective action to stop the epidemic. UN Chief Antonio Guterres is urging further action. He says the UN has launched a $2.1 billion humanitarian response plan, which is only 48% funded.
2: Images may appear to be identical, but looks can be deceiving. The difference is not always obvious. It has to be discovered. There are always different sides to a story. We put the focus on the details. To see more, to understand better. CGTN. See the difference.
1: Northeastern China's Dalian is hosting the third senior officials meeting of APEC, the largest senior-level event during the APEC China year. Delegates are reviewing this year's progress and advocating for further cooperation. The Chinese Foreign Ministry says as the world's economy faces challenges, new growth opportunities are emerging. And the key document of the upcoming leaders' meeting, the draft of the Shenzhen Declaration, is being prepared. Achieving new results in trade, connectivity and innovation is a highlight of this year's leaders' meeting. As a vital anchor and growth engine for the global economy, the Asia-Pacific region bears significant responsibilities. As this year's host, China says it will collaborate with all participants to achieve concrete outcomes, strengthen regional economic ties and contribute to global economic growth. So far, over 300 events held across over 10 Chinese cities have helped foster consensus for the Asia-Pacific community.
3: I think throughout this year, I think all the economies have been collaborating in a constructive manner. We have various types of exchange and in-depth exchange on various issues. So this is really the critical time to get all those, you know, loose and tighten up, and all those issues hopefully agree upon delivering a very successful China host year.
4: I think what really matters is what we can take back to our economies, change and transform lives for our people. Obviously, there's a lot of, as I mentioned, a lot of emerging trends that are taking place. And sometimes it's very hard to keep up with the trends. But I think for us, for Papua New Guinea, it's really to see how we can dissect some of these outcomes, tailor them to our needs, and make sure that these are practical outputs for our people.
5: We expect to approve certain reports, very important reports of different committees, like Committee of Economy, the Committee of Trade and Investment, even I will say also the Committee of ECOTEC, which is the technical one, cooperation. So yes, this meeting is very important, it's crucial, because we are more or less, 3 months before the summit.
1: All right, now let's circle back to our top story. Chinese authorities have launched full-scale rescue operations after a month

0: landslide hit Jirong Port, Jirong County in southwest China's Xizang Autonomous Region. Three people have been killed and 558 are missing. Rescue operations have been suspended due to risks posed by the overflow of a barrier lake above Jirong, which could trigger further flash floods and mudslides. And rescue teams heading to the front line are awaiting further instructions. Let me bring in our reporter Gong Ming. She's live for us on the line, and she's following your Chinese rescue team in Jirong County in Xizang Autonomous Region. Well, Gong Ming, we understand that rescue operations have been suspended for now because of threats of some secondary disasters. What do you have for us now, and what are rescue operations focusing on at this point in time?
1: Yes, so this morning we are actually following the China engineering rescue team, China Anan Group, to get over the mountain and trying to get to the border side. And we actually, just several hours ago, we are tracking over along this border patrol road for 5 kilometers, go inside, deep inside, to try to reach the core area. And you can see that the picture that I sent just 1 hour ago, in that side, we actually can clearly see where the mudslide happened. So on the top of this snow mountain, it's about like the altitude is around 5,000 meters, and that is the possible the ice avalanche happened, which triggered this big massive mudslide. And you can also see from that shot that the descent, then you can tell the scale and the speed and the strength of this mudslide and how quickly and how strong this get to this big massive damage to the surrounding areas. And we're actually just on the other side of this valley, and on our side we can see from the trees they are cover over the dust, so you can imagine how far this dust, this mud just going far away. And then after this mudslide, actually a barrier lake is formed just downside a little bit. That is actually right now the potential risk. So that is also the Anan Group trying to focus every day. They bring their survey drone trying to monitoring this side and to draw the picture and to value the water level and the scale of this barrier lake. But the good thing is, actually today from what we saw today is the water level is slowing going down, because we saw the water actually is gradually coming flow out from the side and slowly going down. So that actually is a good sign, which means this barrier lake won't be overflowed again. And but there are another possible course is because of the weather. The weather in this area is very changeable. So now, actually, where I am standing, it's a really foggy day now. So we cannot really see inside. So that is one the reason. So still, they need every day monitoring this site and to get rid out of all the risk. And then the rescue team can go inside and to do the safe rescue. And also the Anan Group, the expert from the team told us that the next step they're gonna get through the road or to bring the equipment to go inside and trying to deal with this barrier lake, and then the full scale rescue can be take action. And just also several minutes, half an hour ago, we asked us to get back, because when we're there, we also see some rocks, ice still falling down. So for the safety reason, they asked us to go get out 100 away from that place now. So we're going to also just follow every day and bring in the updates.
0: Yeah, well, unpredictable weather and rough terrain from high altitude area is certainly a big challenge for rescue operations there. Thank you so much, Gong Ming, for keeping us updated from Xizang. And that brings us to the end of this hour's The World Today. Coming up next on CGTN is Sports Scene with Mike Fox.

0: Coming up on Sports Scene, China make a winning start to the second round of FIBA World Cup Asian qualifiers by thrashing Qatar in Doha. La Liga champions Barcelona claim a comfortable home win over Athletic Club, with fans getting a first glimpse of Rodri in a Barca shirt. And Masai Russell and Alisson Dos Santos both break hurdles world records at the latest Diamond League meet in Zurich. Hello, thank you for joining us on Sports Scene. We're live from Beijing. I'm Mike Fox. Portland Trail Blazers center Yang Hansen showed off his NBA pedigree by scoring 15 points to help China claim a huge 26-point victory over Qatar in Doha to open Group F in the second phase of World Cup qualifying. The 21-year-old gets into the groove early and adds a couple here to give the PRC the lead, and they never look back. Yang has shown huge improvements this summer, and then this layup stretches the gap to 7. The man from Zibo also makes an impact at the other end. He protects the rim to force a 24-second violation into the second quarter, and a pair of threes from He Xinling and then Zhao Jiayi push China's cushion to double figures. Coach Guo Shiqiang calls a timeout to set up the last play of the first half, and Yang takes the possession with a smooth hook. China lead 47-36 at the break. Yang sinks a three after the restart, en route to that game-high 15 points and 9 rebounds. He then sets up Kunming Xuan for a triple. The 28-year-old shoots 3 of 7 from beyond the arc and finishes with 12 points from the bench. 5 Chinese players score in double digits, and it ends 83-57. China sit third in Group F, and they next face leaders Lebanon on Monday. Rafinha and Fermin Lopez scored to help Barcelona beat Athletic Club 2-0 at the Camp Nou and make it 2 wins from their opening 2 La Liga games. The 2-time defending champions also gave a debut to new signing Rodri, who came on in the second half. But Barca are pretty dominant from the start. They have a goal ruled out for offside. Then the breakthrough comes in the 37th minute. Pedri slips in Rafinha, and the Brazilian makes no mistake. Life as the new club captain, so far, so good for him. Lamine Yamal should double the lead in the 53rd minute, but the 19-year-old ends up hitting the bar from the edge of the box. It's fair to say he's still not at his best since returning from a hamstring injury. In the 62nd minute, Hansi Flick sends on Rodri for his debut after signing from Man City. However, it's actually one of his old teammates who provides the assist for the second, and he so happens to play for the opposition. Aymeric Laporte clumsily nudges Barca substitute Karim Adeyemi's cross past Unai Simon, and Lopez tucks into the empty net. 2-0 is the final score. Barca up and running at home.
1: For me, it doesn't matter which position Rafa played. For me, Rafa, now as a captain, I think he showed totally commitment with his team, with his club. And you can also see that the supporters are connected with him. And for me, it's very good. For me, most important thing, we create chances. Of course, we miss some chances, but it doesn't mean that with another player in the box, it will be better. So for me, how we play football, it's good. This is the way how we want to see the team playing. And I think also, as I said before, we have some potential. We can make it really better.
0: Now, amidst all the infighting with UEFA and FIFA, you'd be forgiven for forgetting that there is a Champions League to be getting on with, the draw of which took place in Monaco on Thursday as the expanded league phase featuring 36 teams enters its third season. Legends Thierry Henry and David Vieira are on hand to help with proceedings. This is how it works. 36 teams are placed into 4 pots based on their club coefficient rankings. Each club will play 8 matches against 8 different opponents, with 2 teams coming from each pot and 1 home and 1 away fixture against opponents from each pot. The top 8 after the first stage will qualify automatically for the round of 16. 2-time defending champions PSG will host Barcelona and travel to Man City. Their other league phase opponents are Roma, Aston Villa, Galatasaray, Villarreal, Slovan Bratislava and Cuomo Real Madrid will host Inter Milan, PSV Eindhoven, Leipzig and LASK, who came from 4 goals down to beat Celtic in the last qualifying round. Real have trips to Arsenal, Roma, Shakhtar Donetsk, which will be played at Chelsea's Stamford Bridge and AEK Athens. Six-time European champions Bayern Munich's headline fixtures include a home game against Arsenal and away trips to Atletico Madrid and Man United, who are returning to the competition after 3 years. Now, part of the night was about that man, Henri, the Arsenal and France legend, who received this year's UEFA President's Award.
2: Yeah, like I said, it means that I didn't do, bad stuff out there, and I somehow managed to do some good. But also, like I always said, I thank the president for the trophy. But you know, if you don't play with great players and a great team or great teams, shall I say, you can't get this type of award. So I would like to thank everyone because this is special, really.
0: Special prize for a special player. You're watching Sports Scene on CGTN. Still to come. Masai Russell and Alison Dos Santos both break hurdles world records at the latest Diamond League meet in Zurich.
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4: Images may appear to be identical, but looks can be deceiving. The difference is not always obvious. It has to be discovered. There are always different sides to a story. We put the focus on the details.

0: 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Each one can open new perspectives, new possibilities. 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
1: Now to a thrilling Diamond League meet in Zurich. That saw Alison Dos Santos and Masai Russell both set world records, while Armand Duplantis won the most competitive pole vault event of all time. You'll see why in a few moments, but first, Dos Santos dominates the final bend of the men's 400 metres hurdles, and the Brazilian storms to victory in just 45.80 seconds, smashing Carsten Warholm's world record of 45.94 set at the Tokyo Olympics in 2021. Warholm is second in a time of 46.69. Dos Santos extends his unbeaten run against the Norwegian to 5 races. Then in the women's 100 metres hurdles, Olympic champion Russell produces a record run of her own, surging away over the final hurdle to clock 12.09 and erase the previous mark of 12.12 set by Nigeria's Toby Amusen in 2022. Both Dos Santos and Russell will receive a reward of $80,000 for those record-breaking performances. The night's excitement continues into the pole vault, which was won by double Olympic and triple world champion Duplantis. Who else? The US-born Swede is put to the test by Greek rival Emma Noul Karalis, who vaults a personal best of 6.20 metres. Duplantis clears 6.25 for victory as both vaulters try to set a world record of 6.32 metres. The stadium was left stunned because it was the first time in vaulting history that two athletes had gone beyond the 6.20 mark. Nicola Bartenkova outclassed her fellow Czech Daya Vlidbanova in 3 sets to reach the semi-finals of the Monterrey Open. The 20-year-old is making Mexico a happy hunting ground after last reaching a semi-final in Guadalajara last September. Bartenkova is ranked world number 39 after reaching a career high earlier this month. She makes a strong start and holds to love to clinch the first 6-4. The second proves to be more challenging, and with Vlidbanova serving when the frame is level at 4-4, Bartenkova wins a crucial point. But she continues to show fight and refuses to back down. The set needs a tiebreak, and Vlidbanova takes it to force a decider, in which Bartenkova is able to regroup and holds her nerve to seal the victory, taking the third set 6-3. She now advances to face second seed Elise Mertens for a place in the final. In other action, Anne Lee dominates fellow American Alicia Parks to reach the semi-finals for the first time since her 2021 run here. The world number 30 wins the first set 6-2. Lee has a first-round match with Antonia Ruzic to look forward to after this at the US Open, and it will do her the world of good as she enters Flushing Meadows as the 29th seed. She closes out the contest with a 6-3 victory in the second frame and will face Diane Parry in the semi-finals. The battle for this season's final Grand Slam titles is set to begin on Sunday in New York. Iga Swiatek heads to the US Open chasing her 7th major crown and will take on China's Wang Xiyu in the opening round. Swiatek snapped an 11-month title drought by beating world number 2 Elena Rybakina in the Toronto final for her 12th WTA 1000 crown a couple of weeks ago. The 25-year-old then carried that momentum into Cincinnati, where she won 4 more matches to reach the semi-finals and extend her winning streak to 10. The world number 8 has met with Wang twice before and won both meetings in straight sets. Naomi Osaka will also return to her happiest slam. The Japanese is a two-time winner at Flushing Meadows and has landed a brutal bottom quarter alongside Swiatek and Rybakina. She gets underway against Anastasia Zakharova. Meanwhile, fifth seed Mira Andreeva arrives in New York as one of the most compelling title contenders. The 19-year-old claimed her maiden Grand Slam crown at the French Open earlier this year and has shot up to world number five. She could face home star Coco Gauff in the quarterfinals, but she opens against Jan Stijen. Tadej Pogačar clinched his third stage win of this year's Volta a España, holding off Enric Mas in a sprint finish at the end of stage six. The day's breakaway splinters on the fourth and final categorized climb across a 177.5 kilometers route from Alcosebre to Castellón. The Slovenian looks like he will ride the final 20 kilometers solo and cruise to another stage win, but he is surprisingly caught by Mas before the summit on what was the first gravel climb in La Vuelta history. Pogačar briefly leaves the road after running wide on the descent, but he quickly gets back on course and then holds off Spain's Mas in the ensuing sprint finish to match his total of three stage wins. Pogačar is on course to win a maiden La Vuelta title and now holds a lead of 3 minutes and 34 seconds in the general classification, with Mas moving up from third to second.
2: I was just happy with him to be in the last 10 kilometers into the headwind, because I had no water. It was nice to have a compatriot next to me, and then in the end I knew that I can beat him in the sprint, but I still appreciate that he commit full and I also commit full to the finish line, so chapeau to him, and it was a great race.
1: Don't worry, Tadej, there's plenty of water here next on Sports Scene. China come away with silver in the Rowing World Championships PR2 Mixed Doubles Sculls after a close battle with Germany.
0: Images may appear to be identical, but looks can be deceiving. The difference is not always obvious. It has to be discovered. There are always different sides to a story. We put the focus on the details. To see more, to understand better. CGTN. See the difference. Facing the unknown is always difficult. In a world in turmoil, it's easy to lose orientation. But when the storms come, we have to see the possibilities, reinvent, find new opportunities, discover a path forward. CGTN. See the difference.

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2: We resume with the World Rowing Championships in Amsterdam, and China's Liu Shuang and Zhang Jidian claim silver in the PR2 mixed doubles sculls, falling less than a second short of German winners Yasmina Beer and Paul Umbach. Liu and Zhang are in lane three and won this event in Shanghai last year. They have high hopes of making it back-to-back victories as they cross the line first in Heat 1 to reach Final A. The reigning champions take a 0.09-second lead ahead of Beer and Umbach as the 1,000 metres mark, but they fail to hold on to that slim advantage, and the German pair overtake them to win the title in 8 minutes, 8.26 seconds. Liu and Zhang settle for silver with a time of 8 minutes, 9.24 seconds. Israel claim bronze.
3: Today's result was beyond our expectations. We have only trained together for 2 or 3 months. Going to the competition, we originally thought our best possible finish would be reaching the Final A. We never expected to take home the silver medal. It is somewhat a little bit pity, as we missed out on the gold by just around 1 second. Nevertheless, we will fight to raise our national flag to the very top next year.
2: In Tianjin, hosts, China's women face Vietnam in the quarterfinals of the Asian Volleyball Championship. Knowing a win will keep them on course for a place at the 2028 Olympics in Los Angeles. China top Group A with wins over Iraq, Iran and Chinese Taipei. These championships also serve as a qualifying opportunity for the 2027 World Cup, which will take place in Canada and the USA, with the top three teams guaranteeing their spots. Vietnam qualified as the 8th seed despite finishing 3rd in their group, and China's coach wants to move focus away from worrying about the opposition.
3: This is the knockout stage where a match decides everything. The importance of this game speaks for itself. We need to focus on our own performance, regardless of our opponents and their ability. Our priority is to bring our best and final out.
2: Liverpool head coach Andoni Iraola says he hopes there will be positive news soon amidst reports that his club have agreed to sign forward Bradley Barcola from PSG. Liverpool are still on the lookout to fill the void left by Mohamed Salah, and Iraola is asking for patience as they pursue their targets.
4: As you know, we are trying to sign in that position, no? And also, as you know, we cannot talk about players that right now are not ours, but it's evident that we are trying to improve or try to fill that position because we don't have the numbers, and I hope we can have good news soon, but we are still not there. I don't know what's going to happen, you know, it's not... We have to be patient for another, even myself, for another 4 or 5 days, and then we will know, and then I will be comfortable the 1st of September, or the 2nd in this case, when they tell me, okay, this is who we are, this is the options we have, and then we can really start thinking, okay, then we might start thinking in the players in these positions, but right now we don't know. I have in my head, you know, what I want. We've been talking not now, since the beginning with the club, and they all know also what we want, and then it's a matter of closing the deals.
2: Man City manager Enzo Maresca wants to add more numbers to his squad after parting ways with John Stones and Bernardo Silva. City recently made reinforcements by signing 18-year-old Ayew Buwadi from Lille for £95 million. However, Maresca is hopeful more will come through the door before the transfer window ends.
5: At the moment, I think we have 21 or 22 players. That can be the right number. But also in this moment, we have the 3 or 4 players from the academy that they are involved in this number. So probably thinking that we are going to play 65 games, 60 games, 65, I don't know exactly. Probably we need more numbers, probably.

Finally, Inter Miami have announced Christian Kili Gonzalez as their new head coach amidst the club's current interim boss, Guillermo Hoyez, being slapped with a one-match suspension for allegedly delaying the start of games. Gonzalez most recently coached Club Platense in his native Argentina, where he started his playing career before moving to Europe and winning a La Liga title with Valencia in 2002. Gonzalez was also an overage player in the Argentina team that won a gold medal at the 2004 Athens Olympics. After finishing in 2011, the 50-year-old started his coaching career in 2010 with Rosario. Now he takes charge of a star-studded Inter Miami side that is struggling, having lost their last five games. However, they remain second in the MLS Eastern Conference, though they are 10 points adrift of first-place Nashville. Earlier today, MLS gave Hoyos an undisclosed fine for a repeated violation of the league's late kickoff policy, while the club also were fined an undisclosed amount. And before we say goodbye, let's take another look at today's top stories on Sports Scene. China made a winning start to the second round of FIBA World Cup Asian qualifiers by crashing Qatar in Doha. La Liga champions Barcelona claimed a comfortable home win over Athletic Club, with fans getting a first glimpse of Rodri in a Barca shirt. And Masai Russell and Ellison Dos Santos both broke hurdles world records at the latest Diamond League meet in Zurich. What a fantastic race that was. Okay, I'm going to leave you this afternoon with some more highlights of some international basketball. Be sure to check us out using the handle CGTN Sports Scene across X, Facebook, and YouTube. And stay

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2: Guns. Guns. Guns. Guns. Guns. Guns. Guns. Guns. Guns. Guns. Guns. Guns. Guns. Guns. Guns. Guns. Guns. Guns. Guns. Guns. Guns. Guns. Guns. Guns. Guns. Guns. Guns. Guns. Guns. Guns. Guns. Guns. Guns. Guns. Guns. Guns. Guns. Guns. Guns. Guns. Guns. Guns. Guns. Guns. Guns. Guns. Guns. Guns. Guns. Guns. Guns. Guns. Guns. Guns. Guns. Guns. Guns. Guns. Guns. Guns. Guns. Guns. Guns. Guns. Guns. Guns. Guns. Guns. Guns. Guns. Guns. Guns. Guns. Guns. Guns. Guns. Guns. Guns. Guns. Guns. Guns. Guns. Guns. Guns. Guns. Guns. Guns. Guns. Guns. Guns. Guns. Gu

0: Were you worried about your life at that particular time?
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2: Excellency, thank you very much for your time. What is your assessment of the state of the continent today?
3: Africa has the potential to power itself.
4: Excuse me.

Hello and welcome from Beijing. This is The World Today. I'm Wang Mengmang. Xi Jinping, General Secretary of the CPC's Central Committee, has chaired a leadership meeting to map out immediate rescue and relief responses in the wake of the devastating mudslide that hit Guilin County in southwest China's Xizang Autonomous Region. Xi, who is also Chinese President and Chairman of the Central Military Commission, opened the meeting alongside other leaders with a moment of silence to mourn lives lost in the disaster. Now, the meeting says the disaster occurred in the high altitude and cold region with many geological dangers, making rescue operations difficult. The meeting says all relevant parties must put the people and their lives first. It calls for strengthening joint consultation at all levels, enhancing monitoring and early warning, and preventing secondary disasters. It also calls for emergency assistance to disaster-stricken areas in Nepal and international cooperation in rescue operations. The meeting points out the need to implement personnel evacuation measures, such as setting up evacuation routes and resettlement sites in high-risk zones. It also calls for building up key rescue forces and improving the emergency response capability to tackle problems such as broken roads, power loss, and disrupted network in remote areas. Now, three people have been killed and 558 are missing in Xizang's devastating mudslide. Rescue operations have been suspended due to risks posed by the overflow of a barrier lake above Guilin, which could trigger further flash floods and mudslides. And China has activated a Level 2 National Disaster Relief Emergency Response. That's the country's second highest emergency response level. So far, an 800-meter section of a key highway in Guilin County has been cleared. All affected residents and tourists in Guilin town have been evacuated. The China National Space Administration says satellites have been deployed to carry out emergency imaging of the mudslide-affected area.

0: area. Rescuers are also using small unmanned aerial vehicles to detect human heat source signals, helping pinpoint the locations of those missing. Our reporter Chen Ziyuan has the latest.
1: What's happening here is that the road was being completely occupied by mud in this couple of days. Now at the specific location, we are about 2.4 kilometers away from the border gate.

0: This is what they have been working on in the past few days. And maybe further away, you can see the speed of the water flow is really fast. And this, because there was a report of overflow this morning from the Barrier Lake. So these are some of the challenges that the rescuers still have to face as they are working here to clear the road. And after that point, you can see a lot of excavators are working now. Those are the areas that we can reach with roads. And after that point, all the roads has been flushed. So they have to use speedboats to get to where the disaster really hit down there. And also, I want you to get a sense of how deep the mud is. My cameraman is going to show you the landscape right here. Maybe on top you can see there are some of the green plants right there. And also there are some bare surface, and that's how high that mud was. So you can see this area was severely impacted by the disaster. And we are going to be here for a few more hours because there is any chance of overflow. We have to we have to leave here. And the rescuer here has to be prepared underneath like very hot weather because the weather here changed really fast. And also we were experiencing some raindrops this morning. So these are the current situation here, and I will be keeping you updated as the rescue mission continues to push forward.
1: Since you went for us there, meanwhile, authorities in Nepal say the bodies of 477 people have been recovered and hundreds remain missing after the devastating flood in Baghmati province. Our correspondent Ravinder Bawa reports from the Trishuli Bazaar in the Trishuli River area.
2: This flash flood has caused unimaginable loss to property and life. This is Trishuli Bazaar, which used to be a vibrant market, one route which connected Nepal to China for trade. The other route was also once damaged in floods. Two bridges used to connect the other side of the river, but those two bridges have been swapped away in the flood fury. Here you can see the damage which has been left around. The buildings are totally damaged, and now the work of clearing this road is going on because there are some buildings where structures are there, and people who own those houses want to go back and collect their important documents, their items. So they are waiting for this road to be cleared so they can access their broken houses, from where they can actually get their property, their papers, their valuables, which are now under the debris. At the same time, the full swing operation of rescue is going on. The army headquarters, the army base is not very far away from here, where a temporary hospital has also been set up. So let's take you there to find out what's happening at the army hospital. Here at the army camp, the rescued are being brought in helicopters. A little while ago, some people who came in, an old woman who couldn't even walk, was brought in. So these people who live up in the mountains, they have been really taken by surprise because of this flash floods, because they did not know something like this is going to happen. And that's become the talk of the town, that now Nepal's warning systems have to be worked upon. As you can see, a lot of army is helping in these operations. The National Disaster Authority of Nepal has actually warned the people to be cautious and alert, especially the ones, the families who live along the riverbank. As you can see, a lot of family members have gathered here who have come to meet the ones who are rescued, who have come to also get some information about their missing family members. They have received calls about some information from the army, and so they are all lined up here. It's almost a chaos here with so many people coming down to find hundreds who have been missing in this floods that happened.
1: Experts from China's Ministry of Natural Resources say the mudslide at Jirong County was triggered by a high mountain glacier collapse in Nepal. The disaster began with the glacial mass falling downhill at high speed, collecting rock and dirt on its way before hitting Jirong as a huge debris flow.
3: Normal glacial movement does not lead to disasters, but when there is violent and rapid movement, such as a collapse from high elevation areas, it can pick up material built up over time and then rush down steep gullies toward downstream areas, resulting in a fast-moving debris flow.
1: Now, when massive glacial debris mixes with rock and dirt and rushes downhill rapidly, it creates powerful ice debris flows.

0: Unlike regular floods, these flows have greater destructive power, posing severe threats to everything in their path. Once triggered, the fast-moving debris can quickly overwhelm river channels and any infrastructure in its way. Qatar and Iran have discussed establishing a temporary shipping corridor through the Strait of Hormuz, along with a joint project to clear mines from the strategic waterway. Iranian President Masoud Pezeshkian says Iran does not seek war, but will not bow to bullying, as Ehsan Kibani reports from Yazd.
1: Beyond the headline-grabbing discussion on a joint mine-sweeping project and a temporary shipping corridor through the Strait of Hormuz, Qatar's top diplomat, who also serves as Qatar's prime minister, really doubled down on the broader diplomatic push. According to both sides, the meeting was very much about reducing regional tensions and creating an atmosphere where dialogue can actually happen. Qatar, as you know, often plays that go-between role, especially between Iran and the U.S., and this visit was part of that ongoing effort. Iran's foreign ministry spokesperson, Ismail Baghaei, also pointed out that Qatar has been actively trying to prevent further escalation, especially in light of recent U.S. and Israeli military actions against Iran. So this wasn't just a one-off chat. It's part of a sustained mediation track, in fact. On the substance, the Qatari minister stressed the importance of respecting neighboring countries' sovereignty and keeping navigation free in that strait, the key points for any future arrangements. And both sides agreed to keep talking with technical negotiations continuing toward a more permanent maritime framework. So in short, de-escalation, dialogue, and a lot of behind-the-scenes groundwork with the Strait as a practical starting point.
0: The WHO and the Africa Centers for Disease Control and Prevention have declared the end of the Ebola outbreak in Uganda after 42 days without a new confirmed case. But the outbreak in the Democratic Republic of the Congo has yet to see its epidemic curve decline despite a slowdown in its spread. The WHO says more than half of Ebola deaths have occurred in communities rather than health facilities. It is urging humanitarian access, faster funding, stronger cross-border cooperation, and collective action to stop the epidemic. UN Chief Antonio Guterres is urging further action. And he said that the UN has launched a $2.1 billion humanitarian response plan, which is only 48% funded. Xi Jinping, General Secretary of the Communist Party of China's Central Committee, has chaired a party leadership meeting to deliberate and make arrangements on rescue and relief efforts. And of course, CGTN will keep you updated on that. That's all we have for now. Coming up next is Global Business with Michael Wong.

And welcome everyone to Global Business here on CGTN. I'm Michael Wong in Beijing. The headlines we're tracking for you at this hour. China and Kyrgyzstan are deepening their economic ties ahead of Chinese President Xi Jinping's upcoming state visit to Kyrgyzstan. Foreign companies deepen their China presence as high-tech investment, innovation, and local R&D gain importance. And global policymakers gather at the Jackson Hole Economic Symposium in the U.S. state of Wyoming as markets await Fed Chair Kevin Warsh's signals on the path ahead for U.S. interest rates. All right, let's take a quick look first at the Chinese mainland markets, where equities were lower on this Friday. The Shanghai Composite Index dipped about 0.1% on the day, whereas the Shenzhen component fell nearly 0.7%. We'll have more details on the Chinese mainland markets later in the program. Now we'll look at how regional markets performed and how Wall Street closed out overnight.

0: Well, first up, China and Kyrgyzstan are deepening their economic ties ahead of Chinese President Xi Jinping's upcoming state visit to Kyrgyzstan. China's Ministry of Commerce reports that China has remained Kyrgyzstan's largest trading partner, with bilateral trade reaching some 11.7 billion U.S. dollars in the first 7 months of this year, with exports of electric vehicles, batteries, and other new three products, as well as machinery and electronics, growing rapidly. China is also Kyrgyzstan's largest source of foreign investment, with Chinese investment exceeding 2 billion U.S. dollars. Major projects in infrastructure, in energy, mining, agriculture, and green development are all advancing smoothly, bringing tangible benefits to local communities.
1: Chinese invested projects are playing an important role in strengthening Kyrgyzstan's energy security. Solar power plants, waste-to-energy facilities, and wastewater treatment plants are also helping drive the country's green transition. China has also built or upgraded more than a dozen road projects in Kyrgyzstan, significantly improving local transport infrastructure and making

0: travel and freight transportation more convenient.
1: And cross-border port upgrades are high on the agenda of the upcoming Shanghai Cooperation Organization Summit. At China's westernmost gateway in Irkutsk, the country's road link to Kyrgyzstan and the shortest route into Central Asia, clearance efficiency is improving, especially when it comes to electric vehicles. Our Shang Jianglong is there.
2: A rapid journey from factory floor to the streets of Central Asia. This is the everyday scene at Irkutsk, the land port that links China to Kyrgyzstan. In what's becoming a routine of efficiency, electric vehicles are cleared for export at a record pace. The model is simple. View a car today, and it rolls out of the country tomorrow.
3: The customs has adopted a road port plus direct clearance model, combining early declaration and centralized inspection, powered by smart technologies like automated data extraction, plate recognition, and gate verification. This has boosted export cargo efficiency by up to 80%.
2: The numbers speak for themselves. In the first half of 2026, Irkutsk processed nearly 10,000 new energy vehicles, a modest number compared to the mega hub of Horgos. But size isn't the whole story. The port is not the biggest, but it's the closest. In trade, proximity is power. And turning that power into speed takes constant refinement of process on the ground.
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2: And it's not just about the paperwork. On the ground, an army of drivers has become the crucial link between the two nations. Known as ferrymen, these drivers personally transport the cars across the border. This human touch ensures flexibility in a high-volume trade.
5: I've been driving the China-Kyrgyzstan route for years. Clearance is faster now, inspections are simpler, more trips, more earnings.
6: A few meters behind me lies the border that connects China and Kyrgyzstan, and beyond it, the vast market of Central Asia. Right now, this crossing has become a key corridor for westbound trade, with Chinese EVs among the fast-growing cargo categories. Clear customs in one day and reach Bishkek in one day at best. And this is the new speed of trade here, and the speed is accelerating.
2: Irkutsk is just one piece of a much larger picture. Across Xinjiang, a network of border ports is becoming a superhighway for Chinese new energy vehicles. The gateways are transforming Xinjiang from China's western frontier into Central Asia's front door for green mobility. The Asian Silk Road carried silk and spices. Today, it carries silence, speed, and sustainable power. And this is only the beginning. Shang Jianglong, CGTN, Irkutsk, Xinjiang.
1: And for more on China-Kyrgyzstan economic relations, I want to bring in Dr. Zhou Mi, a senior research fellow at the Chinese Academy of International Trade and Economic Cooperation. Dr. Zhou, welcome to the program as always. So bilateral trade ties between China and Kyrgyzstan are deepening with faster customs clearance. We also see, of course, more Chinese new energy vehicles entering into Kyrgyzstan and Central Asia broadly. What tangible benefits are these bringing to businesses in the region?
7: Well, in my understanding, I think that the trade facilitation is quite important for Kyrgyzstan to have a better exchange of the resources with the neighboring markets, including China. I think that China is definitely one of a major partner of the Kyrgyzstan and also a very important investment source, for this country. So the trade and also the renewable energy vehicles are providing Kyrgyzstan with more abilities to fulfill its target to transfer from a resources-driven economy into a renewable resources-driven economy. I think that is definitely a very important target for them to meet. The bilateral trade are helping both countries to improve their relations. I mean, that is really important for us to have a better life.
1: Yeah. Well, Dr. Zhou, as China expands trade links west

0: word. Which sectors offer, you think, the greatest opportunities for Chinese and Kyrgyz businesses?
1: Well, there are quite a lot. I would say that including the husbandries, the stock farming, this is their advantages, and also some of the resources that's coming from Kyrgyzstan. But I think that the trade between these two countries can improve their abilities to not just trying to export the raw materials to China, but also have a better processed raw materials to China. I think that is important. And another one, I think that many people coming from the both sides to the other countries, which will bring many new talents and also some of this knowledge about the development in the better way. The infrastructure is another important thing. I think that, you know, when we're able to provide the people with more abilities and choices, the country will have a more diversified and more resilient development for the economy.
0: Mm. And beyond trade, where do you see the greatest potential for deeper economic cooperation between China and Kyrgyzstan?
1: Well, trade is important, as we know that trade between China and Central Asia has a very large increase for the first half of the year. But I think that trade also brings us more information and knowledge about what can we do to improve the integration. And for Kyrgyzstan and other Middle Asian countries, I think that in the past, they want to have a better connections with the Western countries through the maritime transportation. But now they are having better abilities to be integrated with China's market. So we can do more to improve the integrations by the trade, investment, and the infrastructure cooperation. And also, we can help them to make it a little bit more integrated in their country themselves, from the north to the south. So they have a better connections with the state grids and also the rail connections. That is important for them to have a better opportunities in the coming future.
0: Okay, Dr. Zhou, many thanks for your thoughts as always. That was Dr. Zhou Mi, Senior Research Fellow at the Chinese Academy of International Trade and Economic Cooperation. 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Foreign companies deepen their China presence as high-tech investment, innovation, and local R&D gain importance.
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0: All right, let's take a look now at how equity markets here on the Chinese mainland over in Hong Kong and Tokyo wrapped up the week. Tim Pope is standing by for us in Shanghai. Tim, so what should we be watching in the Chinese mainland markets at the end of this week?
3: Hi there, Michael. Yes, the Chinese mainland markets ended the week a bit mixed today. The Shanghai composite slipped 0.1%. The Shenzhen component was down 0.7%. The Chinex board lost 1.4%. But the Shanghai composite did still manage to gain about 1.2% over the course of the week. I think we can now describe the volatility that we've been seeing in growth stocks as something of a trend in the mainland markets, these very violent rotations in and out of AI and adjacent sectors. We started the week with a rout, with some of the biggest AI hardware names falling, you know, 7, 8, even 10% in that single session. Then NVIDIA's very strong earnings in the US helped trigger a sharp rebound on Thursday, particularly for semiconductor, optical modules, and other AI infrastructure stocks. And then today, some of those sectors came under a bit of pressure again. So investors are still, well, they still clearly believe in the long-term AI growth story, but they are also pretty quick to take profits when valuations start looking stretched. Interestingly, the industrial profit data this week told quite a similar story. Overall, industrial profits were up strongly in the first 7 months of the year, but a huge amount of that strength came from high-tech manufacturing. Electronics profits were up more than 100%, while sectors like auto manufacturing were much weaker. So the economic data is reflecting some of the same imbalance that we're seeing in the stock market. One trade, though, which has been much more consistent is agriculture. We've seen agriculture and food security stocks remain strong again today, extending gains that we saw at the end of last week. That trade has now lasted long enough, I think, that it looks less like

0: like a one-day defensive move and more like a theme that investors are actively sticking with, Michael.
1: Mm. And Tim, what about the other regional markets? So NVIDIA's results, of course, were felt around the world this week, but what else has been moving the markets?
0: Yeah, Hong Kong's had a fairly difficult week. The Hang Seng ended today pretty much flat, but that still leaves it down roughly 1% for the week as a whole. The biggest damage, though, was done on Monday when Alibaba made that surprise $10.2 billion share placement, and that sent the stock sharply lower and dragged heavily on the broader technology sector. As you said, the NVIDIA stocks did sort of promote a bit of a recovery midweek, but it really wasn't enough to undo Monday's losses, I suppose. There could still be a fairly important batch of Chinese corporate news coming up in just a few minutes, really. We're waiting for earnings from BYD and several of China's biggest banks, including ICBC, China Construction Bank, Agricultural Bank of China, and Bank of China, all the big ones. For the banks, the big question is whether net interest margins are finally stabilizing after being squeezed by the lower lending rates. And for BYD, we're going to be watching margins and pricing particularly closely, given the government's push against excessive competition in the EV sector. Those numbers, though, they're going to be more important for Monday's opening rather than today's close. In Tokyo, we saw the Nikkei finish 0.4% higher today. That was helped a bit by a rebound in tech stocks after NVIDIA, but investors are also waiting for Federal Reserve Chair Kevin Warsh's speech in the US later today. That could move American bond yields and the dollar-yen exchange rate. The Bank of Japan rate story also remains unresolved. Deputy Governor Ryozo Himeno said on Thursday that interest rates needed to be adjusted in a timely way as inflation risks increase. But he did stop short of signaling that a September rate hike is definitely on. Tokyo inflation data today gave the hawks a little more ammunition. Underlying inflation is around the BOJ's 2% target. So Tokyo still has this tension between two trades, really strong AI earnings supporting some of the Nikkei's biggest tech stocks. And then on the other side, expectations of higher Japanese interest rates and elevated bond yields working in the opposite direction by putting pressure on growth valuations and potentially strengthening the yen, Michael.
1: Okay, Tim, many thanks for that update as always. Tim Pope for us in Shanghai. Well, the 2026 China International Fair for Trade and Services will be held here in Beijing in September. Officials said at a press conference on Friday that the focus will be on expanding opening up, deepening cooperation, and driving innovation. The fair will showcase new technologies and achievements in fields including information and communications, financial technologies, and smart healthcare, with breakthroughs expected across multiple areas.
2: China sees greater opening up as an important driver of trade and services and is accelerating the development of national demonstration zones for innovative services trade. This year, a China Services exhibition area will be set up at the heart of the thematic exhibition, showcasing innovative achievements from across the country. The event will also provide a platform for countries to discuss and promote the liberalization and facilitation of trade and services.
1: And foreign companies are expanding their footprint across China. Over 37,000 new foreign invested firms were set up in the first 7 months of this year. That is up 4.4% year on year. Foreign direct investment in actual use reached 438 billion yuan, down 6% compared to a year ago. Now, despite that overall drop, high-tech investment surged over 32% and accounted for more than 40% of total foreign direct investment. That's up 12 percentage points from a year ago. R&D and science and technology commercialization services led the gains. A recent EU chamber survey shows that 94% of companies still see China as a key sourcing hub for their supply chains.
3: More than 500 European companies are surveyed this year. 70% profitability, 48% innovation. I summarize in three words: market, innovation, and supply chain. China is no longer simply a market where European companies come to sell. They come to sell, to produce, to innovate. And increasingly they innovate in

0: China to compete globally.
1: China's AI industry is at the forefront globally. The openness and collaboration of China's AI industry is fostering a positive global cycle in AI innovation. These advantages are tangibly accelerating our local R&D in China, enable us to complete our strategic transformation.
2: The Chinese market is crucial to us. We have full confidence in the sustained, long-term growth and prosperity of the Chinese economy.
3: Meanwhile, global restaurant brands are doubling down on their investments here in China, rolling out new stores and new expansion plans. American fast food chain Five Guys opened its first two Beijing outlets on August the 3rd, marking its first city expansion since entering the Chinese mainland market back in 2021. Meanwhile, U.S. fried chicken brand Popeyes now operates over 90 stores nationwide, with more than 80 in East China. It also plans to partner with Taobao Flash Shopping to launch at least 20 satellite locations. Church's Texas Chicken and Wendy's have both signed franchise agreements this year to re-enter the market. Wendy's is aiming for 1,000 stores over the next decade, and Cinnabon is also stepping up its presence, having opened an R&D center and training base over in Suzhou, followed by its first two Chinese mainland stores over in Shanghai. Well, the German Chamber of Commerce in China has released its latest labor market and salary report, which indicates that German companies operating in China anticipate an average salary increase of nearly 3.2% this year. Our Yu Boquin spoke with Oliver Ohms, executive director and board member of the German Chamber of Commerce in China, North China, to discuss the labor market outlook and the evolving innovation landscape here in China, particularly the growing trend of knowledge and technology transfer from Chinese branches back to German headquarters.
4: So if you are a CEO, what kind of person do you want to hire?
5: It's a good question. Thankfully, we have a very loyal employer-employee relationship across the board here in China. We see that obviously the emerging topics, let's put it this way, AI, automation, robotics, are very high in demand, and to some extent this is also true for us. We are not a manufacturing company, but the topic of AI also plays an important role in our daily work. So even though I'm kind of from the older generation, I see that the new talent that we are looking into, they have, let's say, admirable strengths and competencies in these areas.
4: I also want to touch on another report which you've published recently, mm-hmm. indicated that over 60% of the German companies in China see that Chinese company will become a leader in innovation in their sectors. So can you elaborate on that?
5: We have been observing this trend for the last decade already. The numbers were starting at a very low margin, and there has been quite a sharp, if not exponential, increase in the last 4 to 5 years. Also here, sectoral differences, especially our automotive members tell us that their Chinese peers or competitors are already, let's say, leading technological innovation. This is very impressive. Therefore, also, let's say, the nature of the partnership between Chinese and German companies has been changing quite a bit in those years.
4: So how will that play out in the future? You see the relationship between Chinese companies and German companies are changing. What's your outlook?
5: It does. Well, in many sectors, no one is waiting for international companies here in China. No one is waiting for international companies to provide the latest technology, be it products or services. In many cases, we just see the reverse flow of innovation and knowledge. Chinese companies providing knowledge to the world. This is also reflected in the study that you mentioned, where a third of our members tell us already that there's a, let's say, reverse knowledge transfer from their Chinese operations back home to headquarters in Germany. Also, this number has been increasing quite sharply recently. Therefore, when we talk about technologies, especially, let's say, in automation, machinery, but also automotive, very often Chinese companies are meeting their German peers at eye level.
4: I also want to touch on AI, because you mentioned earlier. So how will AI changing the way that German company hiring Chinese talent here?
5: Well, interestingly, our study reveals that it's not yet such a dominating factor.

0: At least we do not see from the figures that jobs are replaced by artificial intelligence or further, let's say, layers of automation. Of course, the Germans are competing with very attractive Chinese employers. Therefore, we expect this to be a much more dominating factor in the next maybe 24 months.
1: Right, so what continues to draw foreign investment into China, and how is the country's evolving innovation landscape reshaping its appeal as an investment destination? For more on that, I want to bring in Wang Yaojing, Associate Professor of Economics at Peking University. Professor Wang, always great to have you on the program. So first of all, we are indeed seeing foreign brands continue to expand in China, while investment in high-tech industries in particular is also growing. What continues, in your view, to make China an attractive market for foreign companies?
2: Well, thank you for having me, Michael. First, China remains one of the largest consumer markets in the world, but the opportunity is no longer limited to Beijing or Shanghai. Rising income and changing lifestyle are creating this demand for better products and services across many smaller cities as well. So I recently read that Starbucks has announced that although it has around 8,000 stores in China now, but it plans to expand to as many as 20,000. So that tells us the company still sees significant room for growth, especially outside the largest cities. And second, China offers an unusually complete industrial ecosystem. Companies can connect suppliers, manufacturers, logistic providers, and customers within the same market. This shortens development cycles and reduces production cost. And third, China's economic transformation is creating new opportunities. As you mentioned, the high-tech industry is attracting especially a lot of foreign investment. So we're seeing digitalization, green development, and industrial upgrading are generating demand for advanced technologies and specialized services as well.
1: Yeah, let me stick with technology for a second, Professor, because China is attractive, of course, to many international companies because of its market size and manufacturing base. That's important. But to what extent are innovation, technology, skilled talent increasingly becoming important reasons to invest in China?
2: Well, indeed, in the past, China's main advantages were often described as market size, relatively low production cost, and manufacturing capacity. But today, the investment logic is changing. So China has a large pool of engineers, researchers, digital professionals, and highly skilled industrial workers. This talent base allows companies not only to manufacture products, but also to design, test, and prove them locally. And China's highly competitive market is another important advantage. Consumers adopt new technologies very, very quickly, while domestic firms innovate at a greater speed. So foreign companies operating in this environment receive rapid market feedback and face constant pressure to improve. For example, China's new energy vehicle is one of the fast-growing and competitive industry. And the automobile giant Volkswagen builds its technology center in Hefei, which allows its largest R&D facility outside of Germany to bring this software development, vehicle testing, and local suppliers together. And Volkswagen says it can actually develop new intelligent vehicles much, much faster.
1: Yeah. Well, Professor, we are seeing more foreign companies, of course, conducting their R&D in China, like you alluded to, in many cases applying these locally developed technologies and know-how onto their global operations. So then give us some more details in terms of to what extent is China evolving from just a major market to a major node when it comes to global innovation networks?
2: Well, the key change is, of course, China's industrial upgrade and also following that, the multinational companies are giving their Chinese operations more sophisticated functions, and local teams are increasingly involved in the product science, engineers, and software development, and also in some cases, products are first developed for Chinese consumers and then introduced into other markets. So China offers this distinctive innovation environment because research, manufacturing, and commercialization can occur very closely together. For example, an idea developed in an R&D center can be tested with suppliers, manufactured at scale, and then refined through customer feedback, all within a very relatively shorter cycle. And China's strengths are therefore not limited to scientific discovery. They also include engineering, application, and also commercialization as well. And this does not mean that China is replacing other innovation centers, having said that. So modern innovation is increasingly networked, rather than just concentrated in one country. So China

0: is becoming one of the several major global nodes connecting to research and capital and markets. So the long-term opportunity, I think, is moving from made in China or sold in China towards created with China. And we expect to see Beijing to push for more continued openness, strong intellectual property protection, and predictable market rules, which will be essential to deepen that role.
1: Okay, we are going to leave it there. Always appreciate your insights. That's Professor Wang Yaojing, an associate professor of economics at Peking University. And still to come here on Global Business. Global policymakers gather at the Jackson Hole Economic Symposium in the U.S. state of Wyoming as markets await Fed Chair Kevin Warsh's signals on the path ahead for U.S. interest rates.

0: A vast land of 1.4 billion people. The world's second largest economy. Home to stories of the unexpected, the unimaginable, the breathtaking. Stories that touch the soul. Feel the speed, the passion. Enjoy spectacular natural and cultural landscapes. Feel the thrill of cutting-edge innovations. Discovering China. Global Biz. China Travel. We present a China never seen before. 24/7 at your fingertips.
1: Well, Canadian Prime Minister Mark Carney says Lake Ontario will continue to be known as Lake Ontario. That's after U.S. President Donald Trump renamed it Lake America. Carney says the name is more than 400 years old and predates both Canada and the United States. The name comes from North America's indigenous Wendat people's word of Antari Iyo, meaning the lake is beautiful, the lake is big. Trump gave an executive order to rename Lake Ontario Lake America on Thursday amid growing trade tensions with Canada. The two sides failed to reach a trade deal on August 21st, and Washington imposed a 50% tariff on around $20 billion worth of Canadian goods the next day. Trump's renaming of the lake affects only U.S. federal usage and does not govern what Canada or the rest of the world call the lake. Here are some reactions of people spending their day by the lake.
2: I don't think he has any right to comment on the name of a lake that is not within his country's borders. It's an interesting fantasy, I suppose, but I don't see why he would be commenting on that when it's nothing to do with him.
3: It's ridiculous. I'm behind Carney all the way. As individuals in Alberta, there are lots of us who are on Team Canada with Carney to stand up to Trump in any possible way. And there is no way that that is Lake America. It's Lake Ontario.
4: You know, I'm not sure I'm a big fan of that. I think this has been Lake Ontario. We shared a lake with Canada, and there's no reason to change it.
1: Meanwhile, U.S. President Donald Trump has threatened to double tariffs on imported Canadian automobiles and auto parts to 50% starting next year. The continuing trade conflict has left businesses on both sides deeply concerned. Our Dan Williams has more from Windsor in Canada.
5: A welder works on a piece of steel. This is Yarn Engineering, a tool and die company based just outside of Windsor, Canada. These parts will eventually form a specialized tool that will manufacture products.
6: You'll have multiple machines making multiple parts, and eventually all these parts get assembled into a mold.
5: In the past, a big part of this business was focused on the nearby auto industries in both Michigan in the US and Ontario in Canada. But against a backdrop of tariffs and retaliatory tariffs, especially on steel and aluminum, that work decreased significantly.
6: The tariffs have definitely made a difference. So what it's really doing is the net effect is it's driving the costs up in the United States, because the Canadians do not pay the tariffs, the Americans do.
5: Louis Yarn hopes that the two countries, along with Mexico, can resolve their differences and put a spotlight back on North American manufacturing. But he says any plan needs...

0: needs to include all three countries, and it will take time and investment.
1: A lot of the manufacturing and tooling companies in the United States and Canada, they're gone now. They've disappeared. The skill sets have disappeared. What we really need to do is concentrate on doing real steps, making real movements to bring manufacturing back to North America in a real way. And what you have to be realistic about, it's not going to come back overnight. It's going to take 5, 10, 20 years.
0: The bruising trade war between the US and Canada is expected to cause economic stress on both sides of the border. But businesses, indeed entire industries, fear more economic stress could soon follow, with the potential risk of further escalation. It comes as US President Donald Trump has threatened to double tariffs on Canadian automobiles and auto parts to 50% at the start of next year. That, Jan says, would have huge ramifications on the North American auto industry.
1: Any tariff above zero, they don't exist anymore. Right now, for the last year and a half, 2 years, they've been absorbing a lot of these tariffs. Well, they can't do that indefinitely because they'll be out of business. They're not going to introduce a full line of new vehicles if they don't know the net cost or if they think the net cost put them out of business.
0: Since the tariff war began, businesses like this one continue to pivot amid growing uncertainty. But long term, the hope for many here is that both countries can find a way forward together. Dan Williams, CGTN, Windsor, Canada.
2: Meanwhile, new data shows the U.S. economy is sending mixed signals. Non-farm payrolls unexpectedly declined in July, pointing to a cooling labor market. Now, at the same time, the U.S. Commerce Department reported that the Personal Consumption Expenditure Price Index, the Fed's preferred inflation gauge, has now surpassed the 2% target for 65 straight months. That persistent price pressure is forcing the Federal Reserve to rethink its next policy move. Our Mitch McCann has more.
3: Last week, 203,000 Americans applied for unemployment benefits. That's down from 206,000 the week before, and it's also below the 208,000 target. So less Americans than expected are filing for unemployment benefits. Now, while that is positive news, fewer people are signing up for unemployment benefits, it does give the Federal Reserve more of a reason to hike rates at a time of inflation. That is because the risk with hiking rates, and the Fed will have been wary of this, is that it could be bad for job growth and job stimulation. But as we've just highlighted, job growth is becoming less of a concern, meaning tackling inflation really is still the main priority. Now, this comes as Kevin Warsh is set to give a highly anticipated speech at the Jackson Hole Symposium in Wyoming tomorrow. All eyes are going to be watching to see what he has to say about rates and whether or not he sees more room for a rate hike in September. Now, some interesting numbers on this I've been reading this morning. The Federal Reserve's inflation target, as we know, is 2%. Inflation right now is about 3.7%, and that means that the Fed has missed inflation targets for 65 months straight. Now, Warsh has been very public about the fact that the Fed needs to be less public, actually. It needs to spend less time telling the world what might happen at upcoming meetings and more time watching market reaction to decisions. So it remains unclear how much policy direction he's going to give tomorrow. But you can bet that the market's going to be watching extremely closely what he has to say. He may address what we've just talked about, those jobs numbers, but also inflation is the key priority at this point. So we're going to be watching to see what Kevin Warsh says and whether he hints whether or not there's going to be a possible rate hike, actually. It's only a few months ago we were talking about rate cuts, a rate hike at the next meeting in September.
2: So indeed, the world's leading economic policymakers are gathering in the U.S. state of Wyoming for the annual Jackson Hole Economic Symposium. It is a chance for new U.S. Federal Reserve Chairman Kevin Warsh to lay out his economic vision of the future and address, among other things, the always tricky question of interest rates. CGTN's Hendrik Sabrandy has a preview from Denver.
4: The theme of this year's three-day conference is financial innovation, the way technology is rewriting the rules of money and global banking. But all eyes will be on new U.S. Fed Chairman Kevin Warsh on Friday and what he says about the state of the U.S. economy, inflation, and the prospect of interest rate increases in the near future. In many ways, the U.S. economy continues to hum along. GDP growth continues, though at a slowed pace. Unemployment rates are relatively low. The stock market continues to be fueled by AI investment. But there are storm clouds gathering. The inflation rate for July was 3.4%. It's been above the central bank's target of

0: 2% for 5 years now. Long-term U.S. borrowing costs have surged to nearly two-decade highs. That's prompted the U.S. Treasury Secretary to try to bring bond yields back down, with not a lot of success so far. The challenge for Chairman Warsh is to lay out his view of the current economic risks and his view of the Fed's role in markets. Just last month, the Federal Reserve left its key interest rate unchanged, despite inflation and the higher energy prices caused by the Iran war.
1: Not one of my FOMC colleagues is under any illusion. We have begun a new chapter, and we understand that the 5+ years of inflation above target cannot be cured in 9 weeks or by a single month of modest price decreases. This Fed will not waver. Our credibility rests on performing our duties and delivering on our responsibilities. Americans are right to expect that because our nation's prosperity depends on it.
0: Warsh is known to prefer to focus on the big economic picture. He's convened 5 task forces to look into a range of issues, including the optimal size of the Fed's balance sheet. But economists and investors prefer that he focus on the here and now. Will the Fed be aggressive in addressing affordability and bringing down inflation by raising interest rates? He hasn't been very clear on those points in the first few months on the job. We may know more about his thinking on Friday. Hendrick Sobrandy, CGTN, Denver.
2: And that's going to wrap up this edition of Global Business here on CGTN. I'm Michael Wong here in Beijing. Coming up next here on CGTN is The World Today with Wang Mengmeng. Stay tuned.

full-scale rescue operations underway after a devastating mudslide at a border port in southwest China's Xinjiang Autonomous Region. Canada criticizes Donald Trump for renaming Lake Ontario as Lake America amid their escalating trade war. Qatar's prime minister visits Iran to discuss a temporary shipping corridor in the Strait of Hormuz. And senior officials of APEC review this year's progress and push for further cooperation at a high-level meeting in China's Dalian. Hello and welcome from Beijing. This is The World Today. I'm Wang Wenwang. Xi Jinping, General Secretary of the CPC Central Committee, has chaired a leadership meeting to map out immediate rescue and relief responses in the wake of the devastating mudslide that hit Jilong County in southwest China's Xinjiang Autonomous Region. Xi, who is also Chinese President and Chairman of the Central Military Commission, opened the meeting alongside other leaders with a moment of silence to mourn lives lost in the disaster. The meeting says the disaster occurred in a high altitude and cold region with many geological dangers, making rescue operations more difficult. And the meeting also says all relevant parties must put the people and their lives first. It calls for strengthening joint consultations at all levels, enhancing monitoring and early warning, and preventing secondary disasters. It also calls for emergency assistance to disaster-stricken areas in Nepal and international cooperation in rescue operations. The meeting points out the need to implement personnel evacuation measures, such as setting up evacuation routes and resettlement sites in high-risk zones. It also calls for building up key rescue forces and improving the emergency response capability to tackle problems such as broken roads, power loss, and disrupted network in remote areas. Meanwhile, Chinese President Xi Jinping has sent a message of condolences to Nepali President Ram Chandra Padel over the mudslide disaster. And now five people have been killed and 558 are missing in Xinjiang's devastating mudslide. Rescue operations have been suspended due to risks posed by the overflow of a barrier lake above Jilong, which could trigger further flash floods and mudslides. China has activated a level 2 national disaster relief emergency response. That's the country's second highest emergency response level. So far, an 800-meter section of a key highway in Jilong County has been cleared. All affected residents and tourists in Jilong Town have been evacuated. The China National Space Administration says satellites have been deployed to carry out emergency imaging of the mudslide-affected areas. And rescuers are also using small unmanned aerial vehicles to detect human heat source signals, helping pinpoint the locations of those missing.

0: Our reporter Chen Ziyuan brings us the latest.
1: What's happening here is that the road was being completely occupied by mud in this couple of days. Now at the specific location, we are

0: This is what they have been working on in the past few days. And maybe further away, you can see the speed of the water flow is really fast. And this, because there was a report of overflow this morning from the Barrier Lake. So these are some of the challenges that the rescuers still have to face as they are working here to clear the road. And after that point, you can see a lot of excavators are working now. Those are the areas that we can reach with roads. And after that point, all the roads has been flushed. So they have to use speedboats to get to where the disaster really hit down there. And also, I want you to get a sense of how deep the mud is. My cameraman is going to show you the landscape right here. Maybe on top, you can see there are some of the green plants right there. And also, there are some bare surface, and that's how high that mud was. So you can see this area was severely impacted by the disaster. And we are going to be here for a few more hours because there is any chance of overflow. We have to ask, we have to leave here. And the rescuer here has to be prepare underneath like very hot weather because the weather here changed really fast. And also we were experiencing some raindrops this morning. So these are the current situation here, and I will be keeping you updated as the rescue mission continues to push forward.
1: Meanwhile, CGTN has followed the China Anneng rescue team along a border patrol road to the core affected area where the massive mudslide has swept through a valley and formed a barrier lake. The team is closely monitoring the lake and assessing the risk of further overflow. Gong Ming reports.
2: So today we are following the China Anneng group to go over the border patrol road to this core site. And behind me, you can see clearly where the mudslide happened. On the top, where about 5,000 meters, that is where the mudslide starts. And from go on, you can see after that, the mudslide just crashed this valley, and you can see from the side how big and what the strength and the scale of this mudslide. And also over the mudslide, there is formed a barrier lake. So the water level of the barrier lake now is controllable, but now the Anneng group is monitoring this site and to value the possibility of the risk of the overflowing.
1: Chinese authorities have launched full-scale rescue operations after the mudslide hit Jirong Port in Jirong County in Xizang Autonomous Region. And the natural overflow of the barrier lake has significantly reduced the threat to the area. But rescue teams are closely monitoring water levels and flow rates. They are also prepared to take measures if the lake becomes blocked again.
3: Because the barrier lake is now experiencing a natural overflow, the threat and danger it poses have been significantly reduced. At the same time, we will continue to closely monitor the situation. If a secondary collapse of the landslide occurs and causes the flow to become blocked again, we will take appropriate measures to deal with it. At present, since natural overflow has already occurred, our priority is to monitor the water level and flow rate. Meanwhile, in terms of the safety of personnel working in the border port area, the level of risk has been significantly reduced.
1: Meanwhile, authorities in Nepal say the bodies of 489 people have been recovered and hundreds remain missing after the devastating flood in Bagmati province. Our correspondent Ravindra Bawa reports from the Chushuli Bazaar in the Chushuli River area.
4: This flash flood has caused unimaginable loss to property and life. This is Trishuli Bazaar, which used to be a vibrant market, one route which connected Nepal to China for trade. The other route was also once damaged in floods. Two bridges used to connect the other side of the river, but those two bridges have been swapped away in the flood fury. Here you can see the damage which has been left around. The buildings are totally damaged, and now the work of clearing this road is going on because there are some buildings where structures are there and people who own those houses want to go back and collect their important documents, their items. So they are waiting for this road to be cleared so they can access their broken house.

0: is from where they can actually get their property, their papers, their valuables, which are now under the debris. At the same time, the full swing operation of rescue is going on. The army headquarters, the army base is not very far away from here, where a temporary hospital has also been set up. So let's take you there to find out what's happening at the army hospital. Here at the army camp, the rescued are being brought in helicopters. A little while ago, some people who came in, an old woman who couldn't even walk, was brought in. So these people who live up in the mountains, they have been really taken by surprise because of this flash floods, because they did not know something like this is going to happen. And that's become the talk of the town, that now Nepal's warning systems have to be worked upon. As you can see, a lot of army is helping in these operations. The National Disaster Authority of Nepal has actually warned the people to be cautious and alert, especially the families who live along the riverbank. As you can see, a lot of family members have gathered here who have come to meet the ones who are rescued, who have come to also get some information about their missing family members. They have received calls about some information from the army, and so they are all lined up here. It's almost a chaos here with so many people coming down to find hundreds who have been missing in this floods that happened.
1: Experts from China's Ministry of Natural Resources say the mudslide at Jirong County was triggered by a high mountain glacier collapse in Nepal. The disaster began with the glacial mass falling downhill at high speed, collecting rock and dirt on its way before hitting Jirong as a huge debris flow.
2: Normal glacial movement does not lead to disasters, but when there is violent and rapid movement, such as a collapse from high elevation areas, it can pick up material built up over time and then rush down steep gullies toward downstream areas, resulting in a fast-moving debris flow.
1: When massive glacial debris mixes with rock and dirt and rushes downhill rapidly, it creates a powerful ice debris flows. Unlike regular floods, these flows have greater destructive power, posing severe threats to everything in their paths. And once triggered, the fast-moving debris can quickly overwhelm river channels and any infrastructure in its way.
3: Facing the unknown is always difficult. In a world in turmoil, it's easy to lose orientation. But when the storms come, we have to see the possibilities. Reinvent. Find new opportunities. Discover a path forward. CGTN. See the difference.
1: Chinese President Xi Jinping has called on China and Kyrgyzstan to join hands in creating a new chapter of high-quality development in bilateral relations. He made these remarks in a signed article published in Kyrgyz media outlets ahead of his state visit to the Central Asian country. In this article, President Xi described the two countries as good neighbors, partners, and friends, saying that ties have stood the test of changing global landscapes. He urged the two nations to carry forward their traditional friendships and elevate practical partnerships, including in trade and investment, green minerals, the digital economy, and artificial intelligence. President Xi also encouraged stronger cultural and people-to-people exchanges, as well as closer cooperation in the United Nations. He called on both sides to jointly uphold multilateralism and promote a more equitable global governance system. Regarding the Shanghai Cooperation Organization, she said China appreciates Kyrgyzstan's work as the rotating chair and expressed confidence that the upcoming summit would inject fresh momentum into building an SCO community with a shared future. Well, for decades, managing a growing mountain of trash was one of Bishkek's biggest environmental problems. Today, a Chinese-built waste-to-energy plant worth $95 million is changing what happens to much of the Kyrgyz capital's garbage. And CGTN correspondent Alyosha Milenkovic reports from Bishkek.
4: Every day, trucks arrive here carrying something every big city produces in abundance: rubbish. Inside, almost every step is washed from this control room before the giant crane lifts

0: the waste and feeds it into the furnace. The heat then produces steam. The steam drives this turbine, and what once ended up buried outside Bishkek now helps power it.
1: This Bishkek Waste Technological Disposal and Power Generation Project went into operation at the end of December 2025. Right now, we process 1,100 tons of waste per day, and the power generation reaches 600,000 kilowatt hours of electricity. We are handling most of Bishkek's waste.
0: In fact, that's already above the plant's design capacity of 1,000 tons a day. A sign of just how much waste this growing city produces. And just a kilometer away is a reminder of what Bishkek is trying to leave behind. A hill of trash, partially covered by dirt, where for decades rubbish accumulated. Until recently, the city tried several approaches to the waste management problem, but only the Chinese technology provided relief.
2: It can be said that this territory was in such a catastrophic state 2 years ago. Ecologically, on the other hand, all the garbage, which makes up 14 hectares of garbage, was completely burned, and all this smoke spread to the city. At the moment, as you notice, we have completely closed it. 70% of the garbage that comes out of the city we use in this plant.
0: So the problem hasn't completely disappeared, with officials saying Bishkek now generates around 1,700 tons of waste every day, leaving hundreds of tons still needing somewhere to go. A second phase is now on the way to raise the complex total capacity to 3,000 tons a day. And that's enough for Bishkek and eventually surrounding parts of the Chui region.
3: Every person in this city produces waste. For decades, Bishkek struggled with where to put it. Now, increasingly, the answer is not to bury it, but to turn it into electricity. Alyosha Milenkovic, CGTN, Bishkek.
4: Canadian Prime Minister Mark Carney says Lake Ontario will continue to be known as Lake Ontario after U.S. President Donald Trump renamed it Lake America. Carney says the name is more than 400 years old and predates both Canada and the United States. The name comes from the Wendat word Ontario, meaning the lake is beautiful, the lake is big. Trump gave an executive order to rename Lake Ontario Lake America amid growing trade tensions with Canada. The two sides failed to reach a trade deal on August 21st, and Washington imposed a 50% tariff on around $20 billion worth of Canadian goods the next day. Trump's renaming of the lake affects only U.S. federal usage and does not govern what Canada or the rest of the world call the lake. Here are some reactions of people spending their day by the lake.
5: I don't think he has any right to comment on the name of a lake that is not within his country's borders. It's an interesting fantasy, I suppose, but I don't see why he would be commenting on that when it's nothing to do with him.
6: It's ridiculous. I'm behind Carney all the way. As individuals in Alberta, there are lots of us who are on Team Canada with Carney to stand up to Trump in any possible way. And there is no way that that is Lake America. It's Lake Ontario.
7: You know, I'm not sure I'm a big fan of that. I think this has been Lake Ontario. We shared a lake with Canada, and there's no reason to change it.
4: Meanwhile, President Trump has also threatened to double tariffs on imported Canadian automobiles and auto parts to 50% starting next year. The continuing trade conflict has left businesses on both sides deeply concerned. And Dan Williams reports from Windsor in Canada.
8: A welder works on a piece of steel. This is Yarn Engineering, a tool and die company based just outside of Windsor, Canada. These parts will eventually form a specialized tool that will manufacture products.
9: You'll have multiple machines making multiple parts, and eventually all these parts get assembled into a mold.
8: In the past, a big part of this business was focused on the nearby auto industries in both Michigan in the US and Ontario in Canada. But against a backdrop of tariffs and retaliatory tariffs, especially on steel and aluminum, that work decreased significantly.
9: The tariffs have definitely made a difference. So what it's really doing is the net effect is it's driving the costs up in the United States, because the Canadians do not pay the tariffs, the Americans do.
8: Luis Yan hopes that the two countries, along with Mexico, can resolve their differences and put a spotlight back on North American manufacturing. But he says any plan needs to include all three countries, and it will take time and investment.
9: A lot of the manufacturing and tooling companies in the United States and Canada, they're gone now. They've disappeared. The skill sets have disappeared. What we really need to do is concentrate on doing real steps, making real movements to bring manufacturing back to North America in a real way. And what you have to be realistic about, it's not going to come back overnight. It's going to take 5, 10, 20 years.
8: The bruising trade war between the US and Canada is expected to cause economic stress on both sides of the border. But businesses, indeed entire industries, fear more economic stress could soon follow, with the potential risk of further escalation. It comes as US President Donald Trump has threatened to double tariffs on Canadian automobiles and auto parts to 50% at the start of next year. That, Yan says, would have huge ramifications on the North American auto industry.
9: Any tariff above zero, they don't exist anymore. Right now, for the last year and a half, 2 years, they've been absorbing a lot of these tariffs. Well, they can't do that indefinitely because they'll be out of business. They're not going to introduce a full line of new vehicles if they don't know the net cost or if they think the net cost put them out of business.
8: Since the tariff war began, businesses like this one continue to pivot amid growing uncertainty. But long term, the hope for many here is that both countries can find a way forward together. Dan Williams, CGTN, Windsor, Canada.
4: Qatar and Iran have discussed establishing a temporary shipping corridor through the Strait of Hormuz, along with a joint project to clear mines from the strategic waterway. Iranian President Masoud Pezeshkian says Iran does not seek war, but will not bow to bullying. Our correspondent Ehsan Kibani reports from Yazd.
10: Well, beyond the headline-grabbing discussion on a joint mine-sweeping project and a temporary shipping corridor through the Strait of Hormuz, Qatar's top diplomat, who also serves as Qatar's prime minister, really doubled down on the broader diplomatic push. According to both sides, the meeting was very much about reducing regional tensions and creating an atmosphere where dialogue can actually happen. Qatar, as you know, often plays that go-between role, especially between Iran and the U.S., and this visit was part of that ongoing effort. Iran's foreign ministry spokesperson, Ismail Baghaei, also pointed out that Qatar has been actively trying to prevent further escalation, especially in light of recent U.S. and Israeli military actions against Iran. So this wasn't just a one-off chat. It's part of a sustained mediation track, in fact. On the substance, the Qatari minister stressed the importance of respecting neighboring countries' sovereignty and keeping navigation free in that strait. The key points for any future arrangements. And both sides agreed to keep talking with technical negotiations continuing toward a more permanent maritime framework. So in short, de-escalation, dialogue, and a lot of behind-the-scenes groundwork with the Strait as a practical starting point.
4: Meanwhile, Washington has ruled out any negotiations with Iran, saying all options for the U.S. remain on the table. Reports in the U.S. say the aircraft carrier Theodore Roosevelt is heading to the Middle East in the coming weeks. Nick Harper reports from Washington, D.C.
11: The fact that that new aircraft carrier is heading in that direction, on top of the USS George Washington that is currently in the region, having just replaced the USS Abraham Lincoln, all of those warships, the aircraft carrier strike groups, very much in the region to exert that military pressure on Iran to try and create some leverage to get them to do the things that the United States wants. That military presence making it clear that really the US president could return to military action if he chose to do so. And Donald Trump has been speaking over the course about the situation in the Middle East, giving an interview in which he said the conflict will continue for as long as necessary. He said that he feels the US is achieving a very big victory, but he also said that there is no plan at the moment to return to negotiations with Iran. So really we have that military pressure there in the Middle East, but we've also seen this week a change in tactics by the Trump administration, now exerting economic pressure as well.

0: well, putting in sanctions on 60 individuals and companies around the world that are trading with Iran, but also threatening to place blanket sanctions on any country that continues to trade with the country, really trying to cut off any financial revenue streams that Iran still has. So exerting pressure, but still not achieving what it's trying to achieve, and that is that longer-term peace deal with Iran.
1: Northeastern China's Dalian is hosting the third senior officials meeting of APEC, the largest senior-level event during the APEC China year. Delegates are reviewing this year's progress and advocating for further cooperation. The Chinese Foreign Ministry says as the world's economy faces challenges, new growth opportunities are emerging. And the key document of the upcoming leaders' meeting, the draft of the Shenzhen Declaration, is being prepared. Achieving new results in trade connectivity and innovation is a highlight of this year's leaders' meeting. As a vital anchor and growth engine for the global economy, the Asia-Pacific region bears significant responsibilities. And as this year's host, China says it will collaborate with all participants to achieve concrete outcomes, strengthen regional economic ties, and contribute to the global economic growth. So far, over 300 events held across over 10 Chinese cities have helped foster consensus for the Asia-Pacific community.
2: I think throughout this year, I think all the economies have been collaborating in a constructive manner. We have various types of exchange and in-depth exchange on various issues. So this is really the critical time to get all those, you know, loose ends tighten up, and all those issues hopefully agree upon delivering a very successful China host year.
3: I think what really matters is what we can take back to our economies, change and transform lives for our people. Obviously, there's a lot of, as I mentioned, a lot of emerging trends that are taking place. Sometimes it's very hard to keep up with the trends. But I think for us, for Papua New Guinea, it's really to see how we can dissect some of these outcomes, tailor them to our needs, and make sure that these are practical outputs for our people.
4: We expect to approve certain reports, very important reports of different, committees, like Committee of Economy, the Committee of Trade and Investment, even I will say also the Committee of Ecotech, which is the technical one, cooperation. So yes, this meeting is very important. It's crucial because we are more or less, 3 months before the summit.
1: All right, now here's a recap of the major stories we've been following for you this hour. Full-scale rescue operations underway after a devastating mudslide at a border port in southwest China's Xizang Autonomous Region. Canada criticizes Donald Trump for renaming Lake Ontario as Lake America amid their escalating trade war. Qatar's prime minister visits Iran to discuss a temporary shipping corridor in the Strait of Hormuz. And senior officials of APEC review this year's progress and push for further cooperation at a high-level meeting in China's Dalian. And that's all the news we have for this hour's The World Today. I'm Wang Lang. Thanks for watching. Stay tuned for The Vibe coming up next.

0: Hey guys, welcome to The Vibe on CGTN. I'm Julian Wack in Beijing. Thank you for joining us. Here on The Vibe, we feature the latest trends in arts and culture every day, Monday through Friday. The 2026 Shanghai Cooperation Organization Summit is just days ahead, but ahead of Bishkek, CGTN sits down with a panel of international voices from across member states for a different kind of pre-summit conversation. We look past politics and into stories and films that speak local truth but land globally.
1: Hello and welcome to SCO Film Dialogue. I'm your host, Liu Mohan. We are coming up on the 2026 Shanghai Cooperation Organization Summit. The SCO started with six member states: China, Russia, Kazakhstan, Kyrgyzstan, Tajikistan, and Uzbekistan, and now it's grown into a family of 10, plus observers like Afghanistan and Mongolia, and dialogue partners like Armenia and Azerbaijan. In a family this big, we share more than just political and economic ties. We're constantly exchanging culture. And film is probably the most vivid window we have into each other's worlds. With me today at the table are my friends. This is Min Ray.
2: Hello, my name is Min Ray, and I've been a culture commentator for CGTN, and I've been following films in China and also the industry-wise, maybe around the world as well.
1: And this is Anna, my new friend.
3: Hello, yes, my name is Anna. I'm from Russia, from St. Petersburg, and I'm an editor for CGTN.
1: Welcome to the dialogue. Before we dive in, let's warm up. Each of us pick one film from an SCO country and tell us why it made the cut. So I'll begin first, so giving you some seconds to think about it. So the film I'm recommending is Scare Out, which is called Xingzhe Wusheng in Chinese. It's directed by renowned Chinese filmmaker Zhang Yimou, and it hit the cinema during Spring Festival. I like it because the story is very intense. It's about a leak of a classified file and the counterintelligence team racing to catch the spy. So I like it so much, and the market proves it because it already crossed 1 billion yuan at the box office. And it also proves that I think China is not just about making historical dramas or art house dramas. We have the ability to produce a modern thriller too. That's my choice. Cool. I don't know about you. Maybe begin with you.
2: All right. The one I want to suggest you to watch is called The Composer. In Chinese, it's called Yin Yue Jia. It's based on a true story of Xian Xinghai, a very well-known figure in Chinese history. And he's very famous for his musical piece called Yellow River Cantata. He was actually, back in the World War II days, he was assigned by the Chinese side to go to the Soviet Union and compose for a film. But during the wartime, he was displaced, and then he went to

0: to Kazakhstan, and where he met the local musician and forged the friendship between them. Mm. And till today, Kazakhstan still have a street named after Xian Xinghai. So wow. Yeah, this film celebrates real story of friendship and love.
1: So I guess it's kind of a combination of a documentary and a feature film, right?
0: Yes. Also, I think it's a great example of co-production under the SCO framework.
1: Mm, yeah, great.
2: It sounds great.
1: Your choice, Anna?
2: I would definitely recommend watching the Russian film 3 Seconds. It was directed by Anton Migeldichev, and it's basically based on a true story about the 1972 Olympics. And it's about the legendary basketball final between the Soviet Union and the United States team, who nobody thought could be beaten. And the title of this film, 3 Seconds, comes from the super dramatic, the most tense last 3 seconds of this match. And the reason why I recommend this film is that it's not just about sports. Yes, it shows like the background of the Cold War and the pressure on the players. But the main highlight of this film is the people. It's a story about people, and it's a story about a coach who completely believed in his team when nobody else did. And it's about players who overcame their personal problems, who worked together. And you definitely don't have to be a basketball fan to appreciate it. And the main message of this film is really great. No matter how impossible things seem, you shouldn't give up. You have to fight until the very last second.
1: Wow, I like the spirit of it. Mm-hmm. And that's true. Same with a lot of story or movie about sports game. It's not just the game itself. Yeah. It has more message hiding behind it. So we've mentioned 3 films and 3 different topics. You have music, you have sports, and I have a spy thriller. That brings us to our first question of the day. Why do we need diverse cinema, Mirai?
0: I think cinema shapes perception, and it's quite important that people watch film and learn like cultural background from the country. So it shapes people's perception. And yet the stories from the movie, narratives matter. Because when it comes to film, a lot of people believe what they see is true. But sometimes, mockery tell different stories, such as a movie I watched before called Borat. It's a mockery from the Hollywood, but it actually pictured the country Kazakhstan as a very backward place. And in terms of that, I think original production from the country and also storytelling matters. That's why we need diverse film from different countries. And also, I think what I just mentioned, the composer, the film was based on mutual trust and respect, and it tells the friendship of the two people and the two countries.
2: From my own experience as a Russian, whenever I see a Russian film here in China, for me, honestly, it feels like a piece of home. It gives me a sense of comfort. And for example, this year, I saw one Russian film that's called 2 People in 1 Life and a Dog. And it was presented at the Beijing International Film Festival. And this is really beautiful family drama about family roots, about love, about understanding, about some small things that make us life happy. And watching this film immediately make me feel connected to my roots. And what is interesting that I saw that the Chinese audience was really eager to see this film, to understand the story, to understand how Russian family lives, and I was really astonished by that fact. And it

0: it's also interest, and it works. I also have found that we have like shared mindsets, we have like shared sense of humor, and we have lots in common, and it definitely goes both ways.
1: You spoke of the life of ordinary people. There's one movie in China this year that I guess all of us have seen it before. It's called Dear You. 给阿嬷的情书. It's about the Qiaopi remittance letters sent by overseas Chinese people, although it tells a story that's from decades of years ago, but it still touches people because the core of it, the heart of it, is sending out the message of love, of resistance, of resilience, and loyalty, right? And here's the kicker. Just recently, it won Best Director at 2026 SCO International Film Festival in Kyrgyzstan. So from a small village in Chaoshan, because it's all in Chaoshan dialect, right? To the SCO stage, what does that tell us? Anna?
0: I guess it proves what we have been talking about, that sometimes the most authentic, the most local theme is the most universal. And everyone understands the language of love, of family, of loyalty. And when we share like our like sincere and our real unfiltered pieces of our culture, we are not just shaping our differences. We also try to find something that we have in common.
1: Very refreshing point of view to see your side of opinion. So did it put you to tears? How do you react to the movie?
0: Yeah, it's really fascinating story. It's a really lovely story. And I don't have to know this background, to know this dialect, to know like this story behind, to know this local some history, culture. Yes, I understand the feelings, and from these feelings, I can learn like how people in China they deal with these everyday problems, how they feel about some values, about family, about friendship, and it's a really great film. I recommend it to everyone.
1: And it's truly a great story, and that's why it made an echo, not just in SCO countries but also other countries, because when it hit the cinema in Singapore, in Thailand, in Southeast Asian countries, it also warmly received by the local audience.
2: I think its success telling us that the audiences are increasingly craving for the for sincerity in the film.
1: And it's a universal value we all share. Everybody gets it. And that's the power of film to transcend language barrier.

Images may appear to be identical, but looks can be deceiving. The difference is not always obvious. It has to be discovered. There are always different sides to a story. We put the focus on the details. To see more, to understand better. CGTN. See the difference.

0: Welcome back to The Vibe. With Bishkek days away from hosting the world's biggest Eurasian summit, we are continuing our SEO film roundtable to celebrate the real year-round collaborations on screens big and small. Next, diversity of SEO cinema, the stories behind cross-border storytelling, and yes, a little fun and games along the way. Take a look.
1: You're watching CGTN's special program SEO Film Dialogue. Cultural diversity is at the heart of the Shanghai spirit. Under the SCO framework, cultural cooperation covers seven major areas: performing arts, heritage, film and publishing, tourism, youth, media dialogue, and people-to-people exchanges. And in film, we have real results to show for it. Take the Shanghai International Film Festival for an example. Last year, Kyrgyz film Black, Red, Yellow won the Golden Goblet for Best Feature Film. In 2024, Kazakhstan's Divorce took the same prize. SCO cinema is getting the attention it deserves from Chinese audiences. Here's a collection of interviews we made with SCO filmmakers. Take a look.
2: Chinese filmmakers can show products and its films and its movies very high-level technologies, CGI elements, very big cinematic arts. And this is such a good example for us.
3: Я думаю, что, в принципе, здоровая киноиндустрия, она, в принципе, должна вот состоять именно из кино как предмет искусства и кино как предмет товара. 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
1: Well, I think all of us at the table here have the experience of recovering a film festival in China or abroad. Have you guys had any chance to sit down with the filmmakers themselves? Tell us the experience.
4: Yeah, of course. I interviewed some of the SCO filmmakers, and also I sat in their seminars. So one perspective I learned from them is that they value the Chinese market very much, and also they want their films to be screened in China. Mm. And also, like, a lot of the Chinese audiences now are developing a niche hobby of watching SCO films. Mm-hmm. For example, in Shanghai International Film Festival, a movie called Jaza was screening, and I went to interview several of the moviegoers, and they all like have a very good understanding of this country and what this movie is about. Mm-hmm. I can share you with this video I made.
5: Can you watch a Kazakhstani film in China? The answer is absolutely yes. I'm here at the ongoing Shanghai International Film Festival, and the Kazakhstani film called Jaza is hotly on screen.
6: What are the expectations of the film goers? Follow me to find out.
4: Okay, I've just

0: finished watching this movie, the story centers around family protection and fighting for justice. I can actually relate to the story because I think the value of family and the spirit of protecting your own is kind of shared universally. Actually, Kazakhstani film is no stranger to Shanghai International Film Festival. Last year, a movie called The Divorce from Kazakhstan won the Best Picture and the Best Actress.
1: So don't miss out if you have access to this film. See you next time.
2: And I also had the chance to sit down with some Russian filmmakers because last year I was also reporting the SEO Film Week, which happened in Qingdao. They chose a Russian and China co-production film, Red Silk, as the opening movie, and it's also its premiere in China. And the film captures the enduring passion, romance, and profound cultural bond between China and Russia. And one highlight of the movie is that Chinese actress Zheng Hanyi also delivered a wonderful performance. And we reached out to her and asked her, invite her to share her experience. Take a look.
3: Hello everyone, my name is Zheng Hanyi, lead actress of the China-Russian co-production Red Silk. It's a great pleasure to join this conversation today. For me, it's been such an eye-opening experience that really sharpened my acting skills. Cooperating with Chinese and Russian crews brought so many cultural surprises on set. I think the most obvious distinction lies in performing styles. Russian actors deliver emotions boldly, while Chinese actors go for more subtle, restrained expressions. And we had small discrepancies at the start, but this contrast gradually turned into our biggest creative strength. I think people all over the world value family ties. Those resonate with every audience. We also really admire persistence. People push through hard times, and travelers look out for one another along the Silk Road. Besides, everybody loves their hometown, local customs, and beautiful nature. That's why I hope filmmakers tell ordinary people's stories, because real life cultural connections come from simple, relatable moments.
2: So, for our last segment, let's have a little fun. Here I have some keyword cards here. I want each of you to pick three words and using the three keywords to compose a story. If that story happens within an SEO country, what would it be? Tell us the story. See, we have coming of age, family ties, oops, the Silk Road. There are seven different words. So guys, take a look and select your words.
4: Okay.
2: And think about the story.
5: I think I'll pick these three.
2: You're done?
5: Mm-hmm. Okay, tech and innovation.
6: But I want to hear from Anna first.
2: Anna, you go first.
6: Okay. Mm-hmm. I picked up these three cards, like food and festival, coming of age, and the Silk Road. The Silk Road is associated with journey, with traveling. Coming of age, that's something we all experience, we all go through. We are like figuring out who we are. And food and festival, it's like a universal language, and it is the fastest way to make friends. So my story will be about like maybe like I don't know, something that you can taste through the journey. Maybe it will be set in a train, long-distance train, and inside there are, like, young people from different countries, from SEO countries, and they are all strangers. But then they meet each other in a dining car in the train. And they, because it's long-distance train, they have, like, several days together. So every evening, they decided to prepare

0: There's a dish, hometown dish, and
1: Ah.
0: like when they try the food of like of one certain person, they want to hear like the story behind this dish and the story. Maybe that's it's connected to this dish, and in this way they can understand like another culture, another city or another like country of the SEO. And in the end, at the end, like these young people realize that they not only tasted lots of food, but they also like a new family. Yes, and they got acquainted. So
1: Feels like a story of different groups of people going to a summer camp and then meet on the train. And you could be an excellent teacher taking the students to different destinations. Oh, that's a cool story.
2: Food also sounds fascinating because they share their food together, laugh together, and understanding each other. So, fun stuff.
1: What words do you have?
2: Well, I choose these three. I chose protecting our planet. So this is because I developed a recent hobby that watching YouTubers from Tajikistan and Kyrgyzstan doing gardening works.
1: Doing gardening works?
2: And also they post their daily lives on YouTube, and it's so tranquil, and I find peace from watching their, gardening work and also cooking. So I think protecting the planet is something we can all share, and also it's a big theme that all countries should focus on. And I choose coming of age because I think youth is the future. How they look at today's world shapes the future. So maybe the youth from different countries, they can communicate with each other and also aligns with each other. So in the task of protecting our planet, and also during the process, they can build friendship
1: I
2: and
1: get
2: maybe
1: it.
2: develop relationships
1: When
2: with
1: they're
2: each
1: doing
2: other.
1: gardening work together, they build a friendship
2: Such a
1: together.
2: peace world.
1: Well, I can tell that's a very Iranian style. We can make it into the Iranian style from
2: Okay,
1: movie work.
2: let's find the Iranian director and direct my film.
1: Okay, so these are the three words that I chose: tech and innovation, friendship and love, and also the Silk Road. So I get the inspiration from Touhou
2: Hmm.
1: Wanjia,
2: Ready
1: Steven
2: Player
1: Spielberg,
2: One.
1: Ready Player One. So I'm thinking about boy and a girl living in two different countries, and when they're playing a game in a VR world, they meet each other. And the game itself is about the history and the culture of the ancient Silk Road. So maybe they together they can conquer some challenge and achieve a final goal and a prize, and they celebrate in the VR virtual world. That is the tech and innovation part of it. And in the so they build a friendship together, and then they meet in reality. Maybe they came on the train, maybe they flew one fly to another's place, and they fell in love. A love story is always my favorite story.
2: A romantic sci-fi drama.
1: Yes, that's me. Okay, so we had a wonderful discussion today. Thank you guys for joining the dialogue, and we wish to see more SEO films in the near future. We started with film, moved to culture, and ended with cooperation. Every movie and every story we shared today says the same thing. No matter where we are from or what language we speak, our hunger for a good story is the same, and so is our love for family, friendship, and connection. Through the shared lens, we grow together. Thanks for watching, and thank you guys for your insights. This is the end of the dialogue. See you next time. Bye bye.
3: And thank you, Mohan, and our guests for bringing us this engaging roundtable. With that, we wrap up this edition of The Vibe. Before we go, I'll leave you with some beautiful scenery from around the SEO number countries. I'm Julian Wacken in Beijing. Thank you for joining us, and stay tuned for more CGTN News coming up next.

0: Hello and thank you for joining us on The World Today right here on China Global Television Network. From Nairobi, I'm Mahia Mutua. We begin with our top story, where Xi Jinping, General Secretary of the CPC Central Committee, has chaired a leadership meeting to map out immediate rescue and relief responses in the wake of the devastating mudslide that hit Jirong County in southwest China's Xizang Autonomous Region. Xi, also Chinese President and Chairman of the Central Military Commission, opened the meeting alongside other leaders with a moment of silence to mourn lives lost in the disaster. The meeting noted that the disaster occurred in a high-altitude and cold region with many geological dangers making rescue operations difficult. It said all relevant parties must put the people and their lives first and called for strengthening joint consultations at all levels, enhancing monitoring and early warning, as well as preventing secondary disasters. It also called for emergency assistance to disaster-stricken areas in Nepal and international cooperation in rescue operations. Now, the meeting pointed out the need to implement personnel evacuation measures, such as setting up evacuation routes and resettlement sites in high-risk zones. It also called for building up key rescue forces and improving the emergency response capability to tackle problems like broken roads, power loss, and disrupted network in remote areas. Meanwhile, China has upped its response to the crisis once again. Six members of the Xizang Fire and Rescue Corps, along with 15 personnel and one search and rescue dog from the Sichuan Fire and Rescue Corps, have arrived at the China-Nepal border checkpoint. They are the first professional rescue teams to reach the core area of the rescue operation. Well, three people have been killed and 558 are still missing in Xizang. Rescue operations have been suspended due to risks posed by the overflow of the barrier lake above Jirong, which could trigger further flash flooding and mudslides. China has activated a level 2 national disaster relief emergency response, the country's second highest emergency response level. So far, an 800-meter section of a key highway in Jirong County has been cleared, while all affected residents and tourists in Jirong town have been evacuated. Now, the China National Space Administration says satellites have been deployed to carry out emergency imaging of the mudslide-affected area. Rescuers are also using small unmanned aerial vehicles to detect human heat source signals, helping pinpoint the locations of those missing. Sen Ziyuan has more.
1: What's happening here is that the road was being completely occupied by mud in this couple of days. Now at the specific location, we are about 2.4 kilometers away from the border gate. That's about 8 minutes drive from here. However, maybe if you take a look at further away right there, there are piles of mud that they have been cleared off the road. This is what they have been working.

working on in the past few days. And maybe further away, you can see the speed of the water flow is really fast. And this, because there was a report of overflow this morning from the Barrier Lake. So these are some of the challenges that the rescuers still have to face as they are working here to clear the road. And after that point, you can see a lot of excavators are working now. Those are the areas that we can reach with roads.

0: flush. So they have to use speedboats to get to where the disaster really hit down there. And also, I want you to get a sense of how deep the mud is. My cameraman is going to show you the landscape right here. Maybe on top you can see there are some of the green plants right there. And also there are some bare surface, and that's how high that mud was. So you can see this area was severely impacted by the disaster. And we are going to be here for a few more hours because there is any chance of overflow. We have to ask we have to leave here, and the rescuer here has to be prepared underneath like very hot weather, because the weather here changed really fast. And also we were experiencing some raindrops this morning. So these are the current situation here, and I will be keeping you updated as the rescue mission continues to push forward.
1: Meanwhile, China Media Group spoke by phone with the Jilong County head about the latest rescue efforts and the priorities ahead.
2: Our first priority is to properly accommodate those affected and make sure they are safely relocated. Second, we are carrying out a detailed count of those who remain unaccounted for and coordinating search and rescue operations for them. We moved nearly 500 people from five villages in two townships to four temporary shelters at the earliest possible time. Our focus is on providing temporary accommodation and meeting their basic needs. The barrier lake still poses a risk of secondary disasters. Jilong County is also seeing a relatively heavy rainfall, which could easily trigger further mudslides and landslides. These secondary hazards are making it more difficult to reopen roads and are also posing considerable challenges to search and rescue operations. Going forward, we will continue assessing the situation and carrying out disaster mitigation work to reduce the risks from the barrier lake as much as possible.
1: Well, let's get more details on this story. Ravinda Bauer joins us with the latest from Kathmandu in Nepal. Ravinda, thank you for joining us. It does appear to be a race against time for rescue efforts there. What's the latest you can bring us on this devastating mudslide?
3: Yes, absolutely. Actually, the rescue operations were halted for a brief while this afternoon. That was because there was a lake barrier breach which was reported, and there was a surge in the Bhotekoshi River, to which now in the response the military is actually trying to do an aerial inspection to assess the impact of this present surge. Since yesterday there was a warning of another flash flood, and a lot of people had moved out of that area, but this terrain is also very difficult, because high up in the mountains, to come down to a safer location or to go higher up on the mountain is a task in itself. So at the moment rescue operations have restarted. What is happening is they are trying to get as many survivors out from these areas who are stranded. At the same time, the army has now deployed 1,200 more army personnel. Earlier, 1,600 army personnel were deployed for rescue operations, but now 1,200 have been specifically deployed to look for the people who have lost their lives, the dead bodies under the debris. The debris is, mind you, not less than 6 to 7 feet high. What we saw yesterday there in a town which is closest to Kathmandu, which is the last town which has seen this kind of devastation, called Trishuli, where we have seen buildings are submerged under the debris. That kind of debris, trucks are just inside the debris. So it is a difficult task for the rescue workers as well, but definitely the situation is devastating. It's unimaginable what unfolded 2 days back here in this region. Back to you.
1: Right. And Ravinda, what can you tell us about why there were so many tourists in the region when the mudslide happened, given that it's not the best time to scale Mount Everest since it is monsoon season?
3: Well, this is the time of religious pilgrimage, and a number of people want to visit the Mansarovar, and the route which is shortest and cheapest goes via this area. That's why they have chosen this route. This time there has been a record registration of 13,500 pilgrims who were

0: going to travel over the next few days, who were in transit, some who were coming back after the pilgrimage and some who were going, and maximum number of the foreigners who are stranded or missing lives are Indians who for them this is a religious journey. At the same time, Lang Tang National Park is one of the most visited national parks. It is tourist area where the homestays are very popular, so it's also for tourism. People had come for religious journey. There is one lake up there where the Nepalese have a lot of faith in, and they also travel at this time during the monsoon, because this is the period when you have to visit these areas. Of course, not a very good season. It is a little problematic in terms of landslides and other things, but definitely this is the time they can travel. So it was mostly pilgrims and some tourists who had come for their recreational purposes, but mostly pilgrims in the number of people who are missing. Maya.
1: All right, Ravinda, thank you very much for speaking to us and for those updates. Ravinda Bauer there speaking to us from Kathmandu. Well, six South Africans are among hundreds of tourists unaccounted for following the devastating floods in Nepal. South Africa's Gift of the Givers has an 11-member search and rescue team on standby to assist with rescue efforts. The police have also authorized four canine handlers and their dogs to join the team. They are all waiting for a formal request for international assistance before they can deploy. Meanwhile, Washington has ruled out any negotiations with Iran, saying all options for the U.S. still remain on the table. Reports in the U.S. say the aircraft carrier Theodore Roosevelt is heading to the Middle East in the coming weeks. Nick Harper reports now from Washington.
2: The fact that that new aircraft carrier is heading in that direction, on top of the USS George Washington that is currently in the region, having just replaced the USS Abraham Lincoln, all of those warships, the aircraft carrier strike groups, very much in the region to exert that military pressure on Iran to try and create some leverage to get them to do the things that the United States wants. That military presence making it clear that really the US president could return to military action if he chose to do so. And Donald Trump has been speaking over the course about the situation in the Middle East, giving an interview in which he said the conflict will continue for as long as necessary. He said that he feels the US is achieving a very big victory, but he also said that there is no plan at the moment to return to negotiations with Iran. So really we have that military pressure there in the Middle East, but we've also seen this week a change in tactics by the Trump administration, now exerting economic pressure as well, putting in sanctions on 60 individuals and companies around the world that are trading with Iran, but also threatening to place blanket sanctions on any country that continues to trade with the country, really trying to cut off any financial revenue streams that Iran still has. So exerting pressure, but still not achieving what it's trying to achieve, and that is that longer-term peace deal with Iran.
1: And that is all we have for you on this edition of The World Today. Do stay with us. I'll be back shortly with more news from the continent in Africa Live.

0: Chad accuses Sudan of cross-border strike and raises its alert level. Nigerian police warn rushed rescue could endanger mass kidnapping victims in Niger State. And UN chief says $1.1 billion more urgently needed to fight Ebola outbreak as the DRC begins vaccination campaign. Hello and welcome to Africa Live. Wherever you're joining us, I'm Mahe Mutua in Nairobi. Here's what else is coming up. In business, extensive power cuts in Sudan hurt rebuilding efforts. And in sports, marathon world record holder Sebastian Sauer pulls out of the Berlin Marathon due to injury. Well, we begin today with Chad, which has accused Sudan's military of carrying out an airstrike inside its territory last week, hitting a military convoy in the eastern Ennedi region. The country has raised its alert level in the area to its highest point now. Chad says Sudanese aircraft and drones pursued and bombed the convoy more than 100 kilometers inside its borders, though no Chadian casualties were reported. Sudan has rejected the accusation, saying its forces are defending the country's sovereignty and that any blame should come after an independent investigation. UN experts say Chad has been used as a route to supply crucial weapons from the United Arab Emirates to the Rapid Support Forces. The UAE and Chad deny the allegations. Now, the conflict between the Sudanese army and the RSF is in its fourth year now, and many fear it could spill into neighboring countries. The African Union has urged restraint, warning against further regional escalation. Meanwhile, Sudan has lifted a two-year curfew and a state of emergency in Khartoum, allowing residents to move and work around the clock. Authorities say security checkpoints and army patrols will remain in place, however. Foreign nationals will also face restrictions on entry into Khartoum State. Now, the curfew, first imposed in May 2024, had restricted movement of people and vehicles from 11 p.m. to 5 a.m. local time. Meanwhile, the UN is urging calm in northern Ethiopia amid renewed security concerns and rising tensions, warning against actions that could undermine efforts toward lasting peace. UN spokesperson Stéphane Dujarric said Secretary General Antonio Guterres welcomed renewed mediation efforts by African Union High Representative for the Horn of Africa and former Nigerian President Olusegun Obasanjo.
1: Turning to Ethiopia, I can tell you that the Secretary General is concerned by recent reports of security incidents and heightened tensions in northern Ethiopia. He underscores the importance of maintaining calm and sustaining progress towards lasting peace. He welcomes the renewed efforts of the African Union's High Representative for the Horn of Africa, and that is the former President of Nigeria, Mr. Obasanjo. That includes the recent consultations by Mr. Obasanjo in Addis Ababa and in Tigray province. The Secretary General urges all parties to support this initiative and takes this opportunity to advance dialogue on outstanding issues. The Secretary General calls on parties to refrain from actions and rhetoric that could heighten tension.

0: pensions, and that urges all to recommit fully to the comprehensive implementation of the Permanent Cessation of Hostilities Agreement.
1: Over to Nigeria now, where police say they are cautiously proceeding with rescue operations for the victims of last week's mass kidnapping in Niger State. Gunmen carried out the coordinated assault on August the 21st. Officials say they have yet to establish the exact number of abductees, despite dedicated efforts to trace the victims. CGTN's Wanja Mungai has that story.
2: Police in Niger State embarking on rescue operations are urging caution and patience.
3: Rescue operation is a very delicate job and it's very technical. We have to be very careful. In the process of trying to save life, you don't just cause more damage. The people you are trying to rescue at the end of the day, if you rush it, you might end up losing the lives of these victims. So it's not about timing, it's about how prepared are we. It's about analyzing our intelligence. It's about analyzing all the strategies we need to put in place and doing the needful to ensure that we get these victims and rescue them on hot.
2: Last Friday's raid on a mosque in Dakara village has caused panic in Nigeria, where banditry and abductions have become rampant in recent years, with kidnappers demanding hefty sums of money in ransom. Residents say about 600 women, children and seniors were abducted in one of Nigeria's most brazen kidnappings. Police, however, have not confirmed the number of victims.
3: As we continue to interact with community members, we may be able to come up with an estimated number of people. Even if we get that, you may be surprised that at the end of the day, when these victims are finally rescued, it might also be higher or be lesser. But figures, as soon as we have it readily, we'll make it available to you.
2: In a video making rounds on social media, gunmen are seen with the victims in the bush as they address the families, asking them to identify their relatives. Residents of Dakara have since appealed to federal and state authorities to secure the release of their loved ones. Wanja Mungai, CGTN.
1: Now a new report is highlighting the extent of Nigeria's kidnapping crisis. Security consultancy SBM Intelligence says more than 7,800 people were abducted in the past year, with confirmed ransom payments approaching $6 million. The findings come amid renewed concern over mass kidnappings in northern Nigeria. CGTN's Joy Kiruki Juma has the details.
4: Kidnapping for ransom is becoming an increasingly lucrative business in Nigeria. The SBM intelligence report shows 7,825 people were kidnapped between July 2025 and June 2026, a 66% increase from the previous year. At least 1,142 people were killed, while confirmed ransom payments more than tripled to 7.78 billion naira, or about $5.8 million. The consultancy says the figures are conservative because many ransom payments are never reported.
5: In the last 1 year, we've had over 7,000 victims kidnapped in the last 1 year. That means there are 21 victims kidnapped in this country every day. That is just the report we have.
4: The report says Boko Haram accounted for about 90% of recorded ransom payments in the northeast, although the northwest recorded more kidnapping incidents and victims. The findings come as President Bola Tinubu orders security forces to rescue up to 600 civilians reportedly abducted last week in Niger State. For security analysts, tackling the business behind the abductions is critical.
5: Once you can identify that this is a known base for where kidnapped victims are being, are being hidden, we need to completely neutralize that place. That's number one. Number two, like I said, the economy has to work, inflation has to come down, there has to be jobs for people, or else people will be recruited into terrorist groups, people, civilian citizens will be recruited into bandit groups, because if terrorists and kidnappers can amass about 7 billion naira in ransom in the space of 1 year, this is one of the biggest and largest informal economies in this country.
4: The report says kidnappings are also disrupting education, with schools among the targets. It warns that unless Nigeria tackles both the profitability of kidnapping and the conditions that enable recruitment into armed groups, the crisis could become further entrenched. Joy Kiruki Juma.

0: CGTN.
1: Let's take you back to our top story, where China has upped its response to the crisis in Nepal once again. Six members of the Xizang Fire and Rescue Corps, along with 15 personnel and one search and rescue dog from the Sichuan Fire and Rescue Corps, have arrived at the China-Nepal border checkpoint. They are the first professional rescue teams to reach the core area of the rescue operation. Back to the African continent, the Ebola outbreak in the Democratic Republic of Congo has spread across six provinces now, with more than 2,500 deaths recorded. UN Chief Antonio Guterres says containment efforts are falling behind the pace of transmission and is appealing for additional funding. Meanwhile, a vaccination campaign is underway, beginning with frontline health workers. CGTN's Joy Kiruki Juma has the details.
0: The race to contain Ebola is intensifying in the DRC, and the UN says international attention and funding are urgently needed to prevent the epidemic from becoming even deadlier.
2: My main message is this: the outbreak is the fastest growing Ebola epidemic on record. It is growing faster and wider than the response to contain it.
0: Guterres says the UN's $2.13 billion humanitarian response plan is only 48% funded, with current resources expected to last just weeks. He is appealing for another $1.1 billion to sustain and expand the response.
2: The world has the knowledge, the means, and the resources to stop this outbreak. It's time to summon the collective determination to act before the cost becomes more deadly, more difficult, and more expensive.
0: Meanwhile, in the northeastern city of Kisangani, immunization has begun among frontline health workers.
3: To date, we have already received more than 50,000 doses of vaccines, and we will therefore begin this vaccination campaign. We will cover all the provinces that are around Ituri, moving in a ring toward the center of the outbreak.
0: But the vaccination drive faces a major challenge. There's currently no approved vaccine or treatment for the rare Bundibugyo species of Ebola. The vaccine being deployed was developed for the Zaire strain, and its effectiveness against Bundibugyo is still being assessed through a clinical trial.
4: Since it is a viral disease, I do not doubt that this vaccine will also do for us, this time with the Bundibugyo type.
0: The World Health Organization says transmission in the DRC is still out of control, with insecurity, displacement, and disruptions to health services complicating containment efforts. Health workers continue to confront the risk of infection despite protective measures in place.
3: Even with all the precautions, a mistake can always happen. And unfortunately, we see some people getting infected even though they were well protected.
0: As the UN says, the world has the tools to stop Ebola, but it warns that without faster action and more resources, the cost of the outbreak will continue to rise. Joy Kiruki Juma, CGTN.
1: An Egyptian pharmaceutical company is developing a potential vaccine against Bundibugyo. That's the Ebola strain that's sweeping through the eastern DRC. Mina Farm is receiving funding to advance the vaccine toward human trials. Now, the candidate is being developed using technology designed by Mina Farm's Berlin-based subsidiary, ProBioGen. CGTN's Sharon Baranga reports.
5: A new effort to fight one of Africa's deadliest Ebola outbreaks is coming from an Egyptian pharmaceutical company. Minafarm says it is developing a vaccine candidate targeting the rare Bundibugyo species, a strain for which there is currently no specifically approved vaccine or treatment. The Coalition for Epidemic Preparedness Innovations, or CEPI, is committing up to $16.5 million to move the candidate through laboratory development and into a phase one clinical trial. That first stage of human testing is designed primarily to assess the vaccine's safety and whether it can trigger an immune response. The trial is expected to take place in Africa. Health officials from the African Union say an African company advancing a vaccine for an African outbreak could help build the continent's own capacity to develop and manufacture

0: manufacture medical tools. The scale of the outbreak in the DRC has put pressure on efforts to contain the virus. According to the WHO's latest figures, more than 5,600 confirmed cases and over 2,700 deaths have been recorded in the country since the outbreak was declared on May 15th. For now, the MINAFAM candidate must first demonstrate that it is safe and can trigger an adequate immune response in clinical trials before its effectiveness can be established. CEPI hopes at least two Bundibugyo vaccine candidates will successfully make it through clinical trials and prove effective enough to eventually receive WHO approval. Meanwhile, the WHO has recommended a full-scale human trial in the DRC to determine whether Ivabo, an approved Ebola vaccine for the Zaire strain, can offer cross-protection against Bundibugyo. Sharon Baranga, CGTN.
1: Health ministers from across Africa have wrapped up a pivotal week in Ethiopia's capital, Addis Ababa, as the World Health Organization's 76th Regional Committee meeting concluded on Thursday. The ministers deliberated on Africa's key health priorities and endorsed four new strategies to tackle the continent's biggest health challenges. Becca Atoma reports now from Addis Ababa.
2: Health ministers from 47 countries in WHO's Africa region gathered here in Addis Ababa over the past few days to find solutions to the continent's most pressing health issues, one among them being a severe health workforce shortage. The region currently has only about 46% of the health workers it needs, and without action, the gap could even expand further.
3: To tackle the crisis, the ministers adopted the Africa Health Workforce Agenda, a 10-year plan to train, employ and retain 3 million additional health workers.
4: You know, the projection by 2030, there'll be a deficit of 11 million, unfortunately 6 million from our continent. Africa, 2022 to 2024, train almost a 500,000. So the question is not only retaining, how do you retain the workers? A number of things were decided yesterday, how to retain our workers, how to improve, and how to discuss even with the Northern Globe.
3: With significant cuts in external aid, health financing across the WHO's Africa region has come under severe pressure. The strategy for financing the future of health in the African region 2026 to 2035, endorsed by ministers this week, therefore urges member states to raise more money domestically, spend it more efficiently, and make health budgets more shock-resistant.
5: Of course, domestic financing is very important, because we need to be able to mobilize some domestic resources to do what we should be doing. Now, in the Gambia, the government is committing increased resources for the provision of essential medicines, for the improvement of current health facilities, and for building more health facilities, and also for training more and more people.
3: The ministers also endorsed two further regional strategies, one to boost early childhood development and another to strengthen how countries regulate medical products. They additionally endorsed WHO Africa's flagship strategic framework, A New Era of Health for Africa, United Action for Vision 2035.
2: As WHO's biggest annual event for the African region comes to a close, ministers leave with new resolutions endorsed and commitments made. The real test now lies in turning those commitments into action. Becca Atoma, CGTN, Addis Ababa.
1: In Algeria, wildfires have devastated several provinces, killing at least 12 people and forcing residents from their homes. In Jijel province, residents are returning to villages reduced to ashes, surveying the damage left behind by the flames. CGTN's Sharon Baranga reports.
0: What was once home to families in Anchid, a village in northeast Algeria's Jijel province, is now a landscape of burnt buildings, destroyed vehicles and blackened trees. The devastation follows a wave of wildfires that swept across several northern provinces during an intense heat wave. They caught many residents totally off guard.
6: These wildfires have impacted all of us this year. We have not witnessed this in our entire life, never known in the history of this mountain. The fire has

0: left neither the dry nor the green.
1: Residents say the fire spread rapidly, leaving little time to escape. According to Algeria's interior minister, at least 5 people were killed in Jijel province, 4 others died in Bejaia, and 3 in Tizi Ouzou. Dozens more suffered burn injuries.
0: Over there at Achral village, we lost my neighbor's uncle, Al Said Hanoun. He died in front of my house, engulfed by flames. Another person went to rescue his sheep from the stable and free them so that they don't burn, but he was engulfed in flames and died because of it.
1: The destruction stretches across the villages, with homes and olive farms among the losses. One resident says his family fled to nearby Boj Tahar as the flames approached.
2: The fires came from the mountain in the Tograst region at night, and in moments they spread everywhere with smoke. The person who was driving this vehicle was surprised by the fires, so he left it and ran away to save himself. We left our homes and ran away to the town of Boj Tahar. We are sleeping out in the open. The fires destroyed everything, houses, fruit-bearing trees, especially olive trees. Nothing is left. All of our homes are burnt.
1: Algeria's Civil Protection Services recorded 154 wildfires across the country on Wednesday. 36 were reported in Bejaia province alone, with 18 brought under control. As the heat wave continues across North Africa, residents in the worst hit areas know once the fire subsides, they will be left with the difficult task of rebuilding their homes, livelihoods, and communities in a challenging economy. Sharon Baranga, CGTN.
3: Right, it's time for a short break. Here's what's coming up in the business. Extensive power cuts in Sudan hurt rebuilding efforts. And South Africa's Northam Platinum to pay its highest ever dividend after a nearly eightfold rise in profit.

0: protests in Sudan hurt rebuilding efforts. And South Africa's Northam Platinum to pay its highest ever dividend after a nearly eightfold rise in profit.
1: Is my kind of city. That's because when I'm here, I feel like I'm back home in Lagos or Abidjan, which are two of the major cities I grew up in.
2: Business in Africa is high.
1: After about a decade covering business news on the continent, I've learned it's all about the high risk, but also the high returns and the high energy. You simply have to adjust in order to keep pace. When I started out as a journalist, my dream was to open people's minds to the different perspectives. From the CEO in the boardroom to the trader out in the street, we all have different stories. From Accra to Addis Ababa, from Cairo to Cape Town, and I wouldn't have it any other way. Here at CGTN, we realize that Africa is on the move, and it's moving fast, but we're moving right along with it. I'm Uchiro Koronkwo, and I'm a business anchor and reporter at CGTN.
0: Let's begin in Egypt, where sources say gas producer Energen is in exclusive talks to buy some of BP's oil and gas assets in the North African country. The deal could raise around $1 billion for BP. It includes BP's stakes in the producing offshore West Nile Delta fields, jointly owned with Harbour Energy, as well as BP's 50% contractor working interest in the Temsa concession in the Eastern Mediterranean. Temsa co-owner Eni announced a major gas discovery there this year, estimating the Denise West well holds around 2 trillion cubic feet of gas. Eni said this week the companies and the Egyptian government are working towards a final investment decision on the discovery in the coming months. BP, which has invested more than $35 billion in Egypt over 6 decades, produced 518 million cubic feet per day of natural gas in the country last year. Now, as Nigeria prepares for general elections next January, one of the big talking points is petrol subsidies. The incumbent Bola Tinubu government removed subsidies in 2023, and the country has since seen prices go up. But former Vice President Atiku Abubakar now says he will reinstate petrol subsidies if he is elected president. Here is CGTN's Deji Bademosi with more on that story.
3: It's been almost 4 years now since Tinubu ended Nigeria's decades-long petrol subsidies.
4: I saw one of my opponents now say he will go back to subsidy. I read it. That is demonstration of a serious ignorance on governance and economy. Before I came here, 27 states are unable to pay salaries, not to even talk of pensioners, salary of workers.
3: On the streets, citizens are also weighing in.
5: Subsidy remover. I don't know what it has done for us, actually. We don't know if there are blessings. We don't know. But ordinarily, if you observe the people and the atmosphere, there seem not to be any visible blessing in the remover. So subsidy in itself is good.
6: As far as I'm concerned, the only way the masses enjoy this government is by fuel subsidy. So we are looking at a day where the fuel price will resume back to the original pump price. So if there's any candidate that will bring back fuel subsidy, yes, I will always support that idea because it's the best and it's the only thing the masses enjoy in any government in Nigeria.
3: Until it was formally scrapped in May 2023, Nigeria's petrol subsidy was both opaque and steeped in corruption. The government claims it's made substantial savings since its removal.
7: So let me tell you about the numbers. Between June 2023 and December 2025, subsidy savings mobilized the sum of 15.8 trillion naira in resources for the Federation. Out of these 15.8 trillion naira savings,

0: from June 2023 to December 2025, according to the Federation account, the share of the federal government was 5.4 trillion naira, while 10.4 trillion was shared to states and local governments.
1: But the opposition had this to say.
2: This government has failed woefully in addressing the issue of subsidy. It has allowed leakages, it has allowed pitfalls, it has allowed some cartel in the industry to continue to operate, and they become, you know, extremely and ridiculously opulent when Nigerians are languishing further into abject poverty.
1: The elections will be a test of the new strategy's success.
3: Petrol subsidy could become the biggest economic topic in this campaign season for the January presidential election. The irony is that in 2023, all the major candidates, including Abubakar and Tinubu, were on the same side on the subject. They all campaigned for the removal of petrol subsidies. But now, they are on opposing sides. Deji Bademas is CGTN, Lagos, Nigeria.
4: South Africa's Northam Platinum has reported an almost eightfold jump in annual profit, helped by record production and higher platinum group metal prices. The strong results allowed the miner to declare a record final dividend of about 62 cents a share. That brings Northam's total dividend for the financial year to roughly $426 million. The company said the basket price for its platinum group metals increased 57%, helping push revenue up 64% to about $3.4 billion. Now, the strong results come as Northam considers its options after receiving an unsolicited takeover offer from an unnamed major South African platinum producer. Artificial intelligence may be designed in Silicon Valley, but some of the human labor that makes those systems run is here in Kenya. For years, locals have been employed to moderate online content and train AI systems. CGTN's Ian Kinyua takes a look at the country's evolving role in the human infrastructure behind the AI supply chain.
5: Every time you search online or interact with an AI system, there's a layer of work most users never see, and the work is broader than simply deleting offensive posts. The International Labour Organization documents that Kenyan digital workers are carrying out data collection, labeling verification, content moderation, and machine learning work. In other words, human workers are helping prepare the information that AI systems learn from. The scale of Kenya's involvement is difficult to measure because much of the work is outsourced to contractors. But an ILO study gives an indication of the type of work being performed. Among 161 Kenyan microtask workers surveyed, 95% reported doing AI or machine learning related work. 23% reported doing content moderation work. One of the clearest examples of this business model has been Nairobi-based outsourcing company Summer, which previously provided content moderation services to Meta platforms. Workers in Nairobi screen posts, videos, messages, and other user content for violations of platform rules. The company later moved away from content moderation and toward AI data labeling services. Companies are increasingly using human workers to prepare and label data for AI systems. The shift also exposes how dependent these global technologies remain on people working behind the scenes. But this emerging digital economy has also brought scrutiny over labor conditions. Former content moderators here in Kenya are involved in a legal dispute with Meta and Summer. The workers allege low pay, inadequate mental health support, and difficult working conditions. So as Kenya tries to build a wider business process outsourcing and digital services industry, its existing workforce is already participating in the global AI data supply chain. But the challenge is whether Kenya can move away from providing relatively low-cost human input to capturing more of the high-value work created by AI. The screens may be in Nairobi, the companies may be in Silicon Valley, and the technology may be artificial, but the labor behind it all is very real. Kenya's experience shows that the future of AI will not be built by algorithms alone. It will also depend on the people behind the scenes. For Kenya, the question now is whether the human role can be a sustainable, high-value part of the global AI economy. Ian Kinyua, CGTN.
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0: Marathon world record holder Sebastian Sauer pulls out of the Berlin Marathon due to injury.
1: How would you create your legend? 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Were you born to be a player? Could this moment be yours? Sports Scene. 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
0: We begin with athletics news, where marathon world record holder Sebastian Sauer has been forced to withdraw from this year's Berlin Marathon due to injury. The Kenyan hit the global spotlight last April when he became the first person to run a sub-2-hour marathon, beating the mark by as much as 30 seconds. He hoped to defend his title in Berlin after winning the race last year. Sauer announced the news on his social media pages but wasn't specific on the type of injury. Let's move to a thrilling night of Diamond League action from Zurich on Thursday night that saw two world records crumble and Armand Duplantis finally given a proper challenge. Let's begin with the world records. Alisson Dos Santos stormed to victory in the men's 400-meter hurdles in a time of 45.80 seconds. It was enough to knock 14 hundredths of a second off Carsten Warholm's record from the Tokyo Olympics in 2021. The Norwegian went on to finish second in that race. Then in the women's 100-meter hurdles, the Olympic champion Masai Russell clocked 12.09. She shaved 0.03 of a second off the record set by Nigeria's Tobi Amusan in 2022. It was a different kind of record in the pole vault, however. For the first time in competition, two men cleared 6.20 meters before separately trying to beat the world record. They were the legend Mondo Duplantis and his Greek rival Emmanouil Karalis. Neither succeeded, and the Swede ended up winning the event with his successful clearance of 6.25 meters. Now to the Women's African Volleyball Nations Championship, which continues right here in Nairobi. And Cameroon have finished top of their pool after overcoming Nigeria in straight sets. That brings an end to the first round, with all 15 teams who began the tournament advancing to the knockout stages. The 7-round of 16 games will be played over the weekend. Nigeria will face the hosts and tournament favourites Kenya for a place in the quarterfinals, with Cameroon receiving the bye. There is an added incentive to go all the way here, with the winners guaranteed a place in the 2028 Olympics.
2: So far, I was especially talking about my group, since I think it was the toughest group of the competition. And emerging first of that group is a sign that we are really entering the competition. And now, we can look forward with more optimism, and maybe the next match will be more affordable for us. Maybe it will permit us having a rest, a little rest, and then go through the decisive phase with more strength and more power.
0: Now, the draw for the league phase of the UEFA Champions League took place in Monaco on Thursday. 36 teams found out their 8 opponents as they look to qualify for the knockout rounds next spring. Footballing legends Thierry Henry and David Villa were on hand to help with proceedings. Two-time defending champions PSG will host Barcelona and travel to Man City. They will also face games against Roma, Aston Villa, Galatasaray, Villarreal, Slovan Bratislava and Como. Real Madrid will host Inter Milan, PSV Eindhoven, Leipzig and LASK, who came from 4 goals down to beat Celtic in the last qualifying round. Jose Mourinho's side will have trips to Arsenal, Roma, Shakhtar Donetsk, which will be played at Chelsea's Stamford Bridge, and AEK Athens. Six-time European champions Bayern Munich's headline fixtures include a home game against Arsenal and away trips to Atletico Madrid and Manchester United, who are returning after 3 years. A part of the night was about Henry, the Arsenal and France legend, who received this year's UEFA President's Award.
3: Yeah, like I said, it means that I didn't do you know,

0: bad stuff out there, and I somehow managed to do some good. But also, like I always said, you know, I thank the president for the trophy. But you know, if we don't play with great players and a great team or great teams, shall I say, you can't get this type of award. So I would like to thank everyone because this is special, really.
1: There was more action in La Liga last night as Barcelona kept pace with arch rivals Real Madrid at the top of the table. Goals from new captain Rafinha and Fermin Lopez helped the defending champions to a 2-0 win over Athletic Bilbao at the Camp Nou. Barca were dominant throughout and had an early goal ruled out for offside. However, they were ahead at the break as Pedri teed up the Brazilian winger to score. Lamine Yamal almost doubled Barcelona's lead around the hour mark just before head coach Hansi Flick sent on new signing Rodri to make his debut for the club. The 30-year-old helped Barca keep control of the game before Lopez secured the win with 10 minutes to go.
2: For me, it doesn't matter which position Rafa played. For me, Rafa, now as a captain, I think he showed totally commitment with this team, with this club, and you can also see that the supporters are connected with him, and for me it's very good. For me, most important thing, we create chances. Of course we miss some chances, but it doesn't mean that with another player in the box it will be better. So for me, how we play football, it's good. This is the way how we want to see the team playing. And I think also, like I said before, we have some potential. We can make it really better.
1: Let's head to England now, where Manchester City manager Enzo Maresca has been singing the praises of the club's new signing from Morocco. The 18-year-old Ayoub Bouadi joined the club this week in a big money move from French club Lille after starring in the World Cup for the Atlas Lions. City play Crystal Palace tonight in their first Premier League game of the weekend. Maresca said he will take a cautious approach with Bouadi as he adapts to life in England.
3: Yeah, he's ready. He was working with his former club, so he's fit. We see how long he needs in terms of that adaptation, but yeah, for sure he's ready to. He's quite calm. He doesn't look 18. He looks already mature. That is important. But again, in this case, no, we need to go. Slowly, because it's very young, you know, came from different country in its adaptation. So no rush for him. For sure, it's going to help us now and in the future. But again, probably it's very mature, being just 18.
1: Well, Bouadi is a defensive midfielder and is seen as a long-term replacement for Rodri, who left the club this summer for Barcelona. The 18-year-old will likely sit out the match at Selhurst Park, with Maresca keeping faith with Mark Gehi and Elliot Anderson in the team's engine room. Bouadi stormed onto the scene last year, making 30 league appearances before being called up to Morocco's squad for the World Cup. And he certainly was no passenger in that squad either, as he played in 5 of Morocco's 6 matches in the tournament. Gehi will likely revert back to centre-half for City, but Bouadi will still face competition from players like Mateo Kovacic. It's a turn to Liverpool's transfer business now, and the Reds have reportedly reached an outline agreement with Paris Saint-Germain for Bradley Barcola. The deal is reported to be worth up to $163 million. The 23-year-old emerged as Liverpool's primary target to replace Mohamed Salah earlier this summer. Barcola had let it be known that he wanted a fresh start away from the French capital, despite their back-to-back Champions League triumphs. He is yet another big money signing for Liverpool following the arrival of Florian Wirtz and Alexander Isak last year. Now, new head coach Andoni Iraola said he'd wait until the transfer was completed before he commented.
4: As you know, no, we are trying to sign in that position, no? And also, as you know, we cannot talk about players that right now are not ours, but it's evident that we are trying to improve or try to fill that position, because we don't have the numbers, and I hope we can have good news soon. But

0: We are still not there.
1: Meanwhile, Nottingham Forest have brought in Liam Delap from Chelsea, with the forward having signed for a reported club record fee. Financial details were not disclosed, but reports indicate Forest have paid upwards of $60 million for the 23-year-old. Delap came through Manchester City's academy and joined Ipswich in 2024, scoring 12 goals in 37 appearances as the Tractor Boys were relegated from the Premier League. Now, he moved to Chelsea last summer but struggled with injuries and poor form, scoring only 3 goals across all competitions. Now to cycling and the latest from the third Grand Tour of the season. Race leader Tadej Pogacar has taken another major step to securing his first Vuelta a España by taking stage 6 of the province of Castellón. The Slovenian legend, who has already won 5 yellow jerseys, stormed into the lead before the final climb, but he was followed all the way by Enric Mas of Spain. Pogacar held on, however, and extended his overall lead to 3 minutes 34 seconds, with 2 weeks of racing still to go. Mas is second ahead of Pogacar's compatriot Primoz Roglic, who has won this title himself 4 times. Pogacar said having Mas with him in the final kilometers actually helped him.
2: I was just happy with him to be in the last 10 kilometers into the headwind, because I had no water. It was nice to have a compatriot next to me, and then in the end I knew that I can beat him in the sprint, but I still appreciate that he commit full, and I also commit full to the finish line. So chapeau to him, and it was a great race.
1: That's where we leave it on Africa Live. 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I'm Mahia Mutua, from myself and the team here. Thanks for watching Africa Live.

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1: Hello and thank you for joining us on Asia Today. I'm Zhao Yang. It's 7 p.m. here in the Chinese capital. Coming up. Over 540 people are killed after devastating mudslides struck southwestern China's Xinjiang Autonomous Region and Nepal, with search and rescue operations underway. Qatar's Prime Minister visits Iran to discuss a temporary shipping corridor in the Strait of Hormuz. And senior APEC officials push for further cooperation at a high-level meeting in northeastern China's Dalian. Chinese President Xi Jinping, who's also General Secretary

0: Secretary of the Communist Party of China's Central Committee has chaired a party leadership meeting to deliberate on and make arrangements on rescue and relief efforts. That's following a devastating mudslide which hit Jilong County in southwestern China's Xizang Autonomous Region. At the start of the meeting, Xi and other leaders observed a moment of silence to mourn the victims of the disaster. Entrusted by Xi, Premier Li Qiang had travelled to the disaster-hit area to visit people affected and rescue and relief personnel, as well as to supervise rescue and emergency response efforts. Vice Premier Zhang Guoqing also went to the site to guide the response. Emergency rescue operations have been carried out swiftly and in an orderly and well-coordinated manner, with comprehensive efforts underway for the resettlement of affected people and managing the aftermath. This meeting also emphasized search and rescue plans should be formulated in a scientific manner and that every effort should be made to search for and rescue all missing Chinese and foreign nationals. China says it will provide emergency aid to the disaster-hit area in Nepal and carry out international rescue cooperation. The meeting also called for conducting comprehensive inspections to identify potential risks and hazards, boost real-time monitoring and early warning, and enhance the capacity to identify risks arising from disaster chains. It also concluded that more rescue and emergency response forces should be deployed to remote and disaster-prone areas. President Xi Jinping has expressed his profound condolences to Nepalese President Ramchandra Pudal over that mudslide disaster. He gave his thoughts to the victims and also sincere sympathies to the bereaved families, the injured and people in the disaster-stricken areas. He says China is making every effort to search for the missing, relocate affected populations and provide urgent treatment to the injured. Xi Jinping says China and Nepal are linked by shared mountains and rivers and a shared future. And he says China stands ready to assist Nepal in its rescue efforts. The Chinese president also says he's confident that the people of the two countries will join hands to overcome the disaster. The death toll from this accident has risen to over 540 and hundreds of people are still missing in southwestern China's Xizang and Nepal. China has activated a level 2 national disaster relief emergency response. That is the country's second highest emergency response level. So far, an 800-meter section of a key highway in Jilong County has been cleared. All affected residents and tourists in Jilong town have been evacuated. Rescuers are also using small unmanned aerial vehicles to detect human heat source signals, helping pinpoint missing people. Meanwhile, Nepalese authorities have resumed rescue operations after a brief suspension due to water overflowing from a barrier lake. Our reporter Chen Ziyuan has more from Jilong County in Xizang.
1: What's happening here is that the road was being completely

0: this drive from here. However, maybe if you take a look at further away right there, there are piles of mustard that they have been clear off the road. This is what they have been working on in the past few days. And maybe further away, you can see the speed of the water flow is really fast. And this, because there was a report of overflow this morning from the Barrier Lake. So these are some of the challenges that the rescuers still have to face as they are working here to clear the road. And after that point, you can see a lot of excavators are working now. Those are the areas that we can reach with roads. And after that point, all the roads has been flushed. So they have to use speedboats to get to where the disaster really hit down there. And also, I want you to get a sense of how deep the mud is. My cameraman is going to show you the landscape right here. Maybe on top you can see there are some of the green plants right there. And also there are some bare surface, and that's how high that mud was. So you can see this area was severely impacted by the disaster. And we are going to be here for a few more hours because there is any chance of overflow. We have to ask, we have to leave here. And the rescuer here has to be prepared underneath like very hot weather because the weather here changed really fast. And also we were experiencing some raindrops this morning. So these are the current situation here, and I will be keeping you updated as the rescue mission continues to push forward.
1: And let's also check in with our correspondent Gong Ming, who's been following the rescue efforts in Xizang and joins us live now. Hi, Gong Ming. So can you bring us up to speed on what's going on there?
2: Yeah, actually, after this devastating mudslide happened, China rescue teams have been working around the clock, conducting different kind of rescue operations, including on-site survey to assess the risks. Earlier this day, I was actually following with the China NN Group to checking over along the border patrol road to move tracking about like 5 kilometers along the border with Nepal to go inside to check the core mudslide happened areas. So actually behind me there is a map. Maybe from here you can get a more clear picture. So this is where we are right now, and today we actually drive all the way 2 hours, cross over the mountains to the Guoba village, which is the, one of the nearest village near the border. And then we reach to the place where the last place that the car can reach. Then we trek over this road about 5 kilometers in the high altitude of 3,000 meters to this side. Because here, we can see we are actually opposite of the mudslide place. According to the experts from the natural resources, this mudslide could be caused by the ice avalanche happened in the higher places in this ice mountains in the Nepal region. And the high altitude, the altitude is about 5,000 meters here. And then after this mudslide happens, actually now it's there is a barrier lake formed. That is one of the main risks right now to risk could have the big risk to the rescue team down in the downstreams, because from here to our Jilong port, it's here. It's about like 18 meters, kilometers along the riverside. So this afternoon, our a rescue team combined of 21 person from Xizang and a Sichuan firefighters team have reached to this place, conduct the rescue operation. But during the operation, they actually received some warning of the water level rising. That's because, according to the some person from NN Group still in this site told us, because of there are some like a new actually glaciers may be

0: glaciers are melting, so they actually accelerating the water level. Today, from the situation here, actually, it's the water level is going down, and it's become like it's flow naturally downside. So, for the situation right now, we will keep our close eye.
1: Thank you so much. That's Gong Ming live for us in Jurong. Now, let's cross over to Nepal, and our correspondent Ravinder Bawa is at the Tribhuvan University Teaching Hospital in Kathmandu. Ravinder, so rescue teams are now finding survivors. What's the situation like there in hospitals? What kind of treatment are they getting?
2: Well, we've been at this hospital since morning. We've been in the front part of the hospital where the list of people who have been rescued is displayed, and we have seen around 400 families have come in from various parts of Nepal to come and check if their family member's name exists on that list. If they don't find it there, they are forced to come to the mortuary, which is right behind me, because the signals are weak because there are more crowds there, so we had to move a little further away from there. But since morning, a number of family members are coming. Their list of people who are deceased is displayed on the gate of the mortuary, and officials are inside. But the officials tell us that it is very difficult to identify a number of bodies because they have come in a mutilated state. So the DNA testing will have to be done. So that's something which is happening. But at the same time, after rescue, if the people who are rescued need some kind of medical treatment, they are immediately given that on the spot, or serious patients have been brought here to the Kathmandu hospital. Around six of them are in the ICU. Other are being treated for grievous injuries. So treatment is being offered here at this hospital and other hospitals in Kathmandu and other places. And all those who are rescued are also moved to shelter homes, where they are giving food, water and other necessary items, because they are now just left with one clothing as their possession and nothing else. All is lost.
1: Ravinder, we know that this part of Nepal does attract tourists from around the world. Do we know how many nationalities have been impacted by this?
2: Well, a little while ago, the Ministry of Foreign Affairs has issued some data, and I'll just read it out from them. According to them, 627 foreign nationals from 33 countries were initially reported affected, oblique, missing. 31 have been found, while 596 remain unaccounted for, although the figures are still subject to verification as rescue operations continue. So that is the kind of nationalities the Ministry of Foreign Affairs says they have actually set up a special cell for coordination with the foreign nationals, their family members, giving all kind of assistance and exchanging information with those countries whose nationals are here. The maximum number of nationals are from India, followed by China, and there are people from Ukraine, from Britishers are there, Australians are there, Americans are there, so all Malaysians are there. So a number of different nationality people are here. And that's because this is the time for the Mansarovar Yatra. This is the time where a number of especially Hindu pilgrims go to Mansarovar, and this is the route through Rasuwa, which is the cheapest for them by the road. And at the time when this incident happened, many were actually either coming back from the pilgrimage or they were on the way there to Tibet, and then to Tibet via the Nepal border. So this is the time when they travel. Although it is monsoon time, it is a precarious time to travel in, but this is what the religious sentiments say, that this is the time they have to go and visit Mansarovar and pay their whatever they have to do in terms of prayers there. So that's why we saw that more international nationalities are also part of the people who are missing. All efforts are on. It is going to take time, because the kind of rubble and the debris we saw, which goes about 6 to 7 feet, so to find people under that is going to be difficult. And today there is pressure from the people, and so the army has set 1200 people, employees have been deployed just to go and look for bodies in this rubble.
1: Thank you so much. Appreciate it. Ravinder Bawa in Kathmandu. And now also joining us from Kathmandu is Saga Shrestha. and he is the Director of Disaster and Crisis Management at the Nepal Red Cross Society.

0: Thank you so much for joining us on the show. Mr. Shrestha, can you tell us first about Nepal's critical needs right now and also how responders are working to address that?
1: The critical need, I think the many things covered by all earlier speaker also. The critical need right now is, I think the search and rescue is still a critical need. And this time what we realize is the critical need is the dead body of the management. You know? The dead body is a lot there. We have a kind of a scarcity of the dead body bag, but anyway, we are managing from Red Cross and other sources also. So the managing of the dead bodies are the real challenges for the security forces, and including with the Red Cross movement also. And the search and rescue difficulty are very critical because always the season is really changing, climate is always changing, the mountain hills, there is always the cloud and there is a rainy season. So it's very difficult for rescue and for the rescuing the one part, and another part is those who are rescued are in the camp, so emergency shelter, food, and restoring family link is the real problem because many, many people are crowded and going to where there's the dead bodies and those people who are going to the camp. So all the family members across the country, they are really gathering in the hospital. So crowd in that camp and the hospital is also one of the challenges that we are facing to manage, yes.
0: And there's also, of course, the risks of secondary hazards. What sort of geological risks are your team monitoring for?
1: I think this is not the first time, and this is not going to be a last time, because Nepal is always experiencing this kind of flash flood. This incident exactly happened earlier, last year also. That time also, there was 20 people who died, and this time also happened at the same time. So if you remember, Nepal have more than 11,000 rivers, small and big, means that anytime, anywhere, the flash flood can happen and the landslide can happen. And monsoon is active in Nepal. So if incident is happening in the Rasuwa also, so anytime, anywhere across the country from east to west, things can be happening. So we have to get prepared for that. So it's not only for the geohazard, but it's more metro and height, hydrology, because this extreme weather event is happening in the Nepal. The pattern of the rain is completely different if you're comparing to the last year. There's something like the ocean is coming from the sky. This is what is experienced since last year. So this extreme weather event is really carrying a lot of damage across north to south. Those across 11,000 different small and big rivers. So flash flood is occurring on and off since a few years, you know. So this kind of incident is really happening every year, and we are anticipating that still the 2 months is there for the monsoon, and these things may continue maybe other region of the Nepal. Yes.
0: Well, thank you so much. Really appreciate your time and good luck in your work. Saga Shrestha joining us from Kathmandu. Well, we've been asking what makes a mudslide that's triggered by an ice avalanche different from one that's caused by heavy rainfall or melting snow. Well, one expert explains why such disasters can strike with very little warning and enormous force.
2: The first characteristic is its sudden onset. With an ordinary mudslide triggered by heavy rainfall, the rain often lasts for several hours or even days before the mudslide occurs. The same is true of mudslides caused by melting ice and snow. But this mudslide triggered by an ice avalanche developed in a very short time. Some say the entire process lasted only 7 minutes. In fact, the ice avalanche itself took only tens of seconds from the moment the ice collapsed to breaking apart and disintegrating and finally transforming into a mudslide. Another key factor is the enormous volume of material. Our preliminary estimate is that the volume of the ice avalanche at the source may have exceeded 10 million cubic meters. With such a large amount of material, the resulting impact and destructive force were extremely strong.
0: You're watching Asia Today. Do stay with us. There's more just ahead. Qatar's Prime Minister visits Iran to discuss a temporary shipping corridor in the Strait of Hormuz. And a senior APEC official's push for further cooperation at a high-level meeting in northeastern China's Dali.
3: Images may appear to be identical, but looks can be deceiving. The difference is

0: always obvious. It has to be discovered. There are always different sides to a story. We put the focus on the details. To see more, to understand better. CGTN. See the difference.
1: Welcome back. Qatar and Iran have discussed establishing a temporary shipping corridor through the Strait of Hormuz, along with a joint project to clear mines from the strategic waterway. Iranian President Masoud Pezeshkian says Iran does not seek war but will not bow to bullying. Ehsan Kayvani reports from Yazd.
2: Well, beyond the headline-grabbing discussion on a joint mine-sweeping project and a temporary shipping corridor through the Strait of Hormuz, Qatar's top diplomat, who also serves as Qatar's prime minister, really doubled down on the broader diplomatic push. According to both sides, the meeting was very much about reducing regional tensions and creating an atmosphere where dialogue can actually happen. Qatar, as you know, often plays that go-between role, especially between Iran and the U.S., and this visit was part of that ongoing effort. Iran's foreign ministry spokesperson, Ismail Baghaei, also pointed out that Qatar has been actively trying to prevent further escalation, especially in light of recent U.S. and Israeli military actions against Iran. So this wasn't just a one-off chat. It's part of a sustained mediation track, in fact. On the substance, the Qatari minister stressed the importance of respecting neighboring countries' sovereignty and keeping navigation free in that strait, the key points for any future arrangements. And both sides agreed to keep talking with technical negotiations continuing toward a more permanent maritime framework. So in short, de-escalation, dialogue, and a lot of behind-the-scenes groundwork with the Strait as a practical starting point.
1: Washington has ruled out any negotiations with Iran, saying all options for the U.S. remain on the table. Reports in the U.S. say the aircraft carrier Theodore Roosevelt is heading to the Middle East in the coming weeks. Here's Nick Harper with more.
3: The fact that that new aircraft carrier is heading in that direction, on top of the USS George Washington that is currently in the region, having just replaced the USS Abraham Lincoln. All of those warships, the aircraft carrier strike groups, very much in the region to exert that military pressure on Iran to try and create some leverage to get them to do the things that the United States wants. That military presence making it clear that really the US president could return to military action if he chose to do so. And Donald Trump has been speaking over the course about the situation in the Middle East, giving an interview in which he said the conflict will continue for as long as necessary. He said that he feels the US is achieving a very big victory, but he also said that there is no plan at the moment to return to negotiations with Iran. So really we have that military pressure there in the Middle East, but we've also seen this week a change in tactics by the Trump administration, now exerting economic pressure as well, putting in sanctions on 60 individuals and companies around the world that are trading with Iran, but also threatening to place blanket sanctions on any country that continues to trade with the country, really trying to cut off any financial revenue streams that Iran still has. So exerting pressure, but still not achieving what it's trying to achieve, and that is that longer-term peace deal with Iran.
1: Northeastern China's Dalian is hosting the third senior officials meeting of APEC, the largest senior level event during the APEC China year. Delegates are reviewing this year's progress and advocating for further cooperation. The Chinese Foreign Ministry says as the world's economy faces challenges, new growth opportunities are emerging. The key document of the upcoming leaders' meeting, the draft of the Shenzhen Declaration, is being prepared. Achieving new results in trade, connectivity and innovation is a highlight of this year's leaders' meeting. As a vital anchor and growth engine for the global economy, the Asia-Pacific region bears significant responsibilities. And as this year's host, China says it will collaborate with all participants to achieve

0: achieve concrete outcomes, strengthen regional economic ties, and contribute to global economic growth. So far, over 300 events held across over 10 Chinese cities have helped to foster consensus for the Asia-Pacific community. Dai Kaiyi has more.
1: Here in Dalian, senior officials from across the Asia-Pacific are sitting down for what is, in many ways, a moment to take stock. China began its APEC host year in Guangzhou back in February. Shanghai followed in May. And now in Dalian, the focus is on what some of the concrete deliverables are.
2: A senior Chinese foreign ministry official said they are now less than 3 months away from the APEC economic leaders meeting. The global economy is facing multiple challenges while new growth drivers, including AI, are emerging. As a key engine of global growth, the Asia-Pacific region has a greater role to play.
1: Now, if we look at the agenda for this meeting, it reflects very practical questions. Can businesses trade more easily? And can economies work together even when their interests do not always align?
3: APEC is an economic forum, and we expect to have closer collaboration with all the APEC economies in terms of issues of our mutual concerns, including, of course, free trade, promoting free trade within the region, promoting connectivity, and also, for example, the rising trends like digital transformation as well as AI.
4: But there's a lot of conversation on digital and AI. I think that's quite important because of the new and emerging trends that are happening within the region and the globe on digital and AI. So it's especially important for developing economies like Papua New Guinea. Digital and AI is still an emerging agenda for us. I think for us, we're really looking for practical outcomes that we can take back home and make sure that it works for our economy as well.
1: Well, APEC is not a negotiating table where every disagreement has to be settled before anything moves forward. It is a place where economies with very different systems and interests try to keep the channels open.
2: The Shenzhen Declaration is expected to be a key outcome of this year's APEC Economic Leaders Meeting, and the draft is now being prepared. At the same time, new deliverables on trade, connectivity, and innovation are taking shape, all key priorities for China's APEC year.
5: All the documents that we are discussing, the proposal that they presented, are comprehensive, are very deep, and it covers many things in artificial intelligence, structural reforms, the free trade area in the Asia-Pacific agenda. I mean, many other things. I mean, it's quite remarkable what China is doing in this APEC.
6: We are progressing quite productively, and Chinese plans quite a package of documents that will be adopted by the leaders. All of them are aimed at very important pressing subjects such as innovation, artificial intelligence, trade, connectivity that are very dear to our heart.
1: Well, Dalian's not expected to answer all the questions by itself, but when leaders from across the Asia-Pacific eventually sit down in Shenzhen this November, the hopes are they've built enough common ground to counter the differences and habits of cooperation that can survive the next disagreement. Dai Kaiyi, CGTN, Dalian.
0: I will leave it there on Asia Today. I'm Jia Yang from the team. Thank you for watching. Stay with CGTN. Up next is Dialogue.

0: More than 750 years after Marco Polo traveled east along the Silk Road, two modern-day travelers have followed in his footsteps with a very different mode of transport. Economists Jeffrey Sachs and investor Patrick Jong have completed a 43-day, 15,000-kilometer journey from Rome to Hong Kong in an electric vehicle. What did they learn from engaging directly with people across Europe and Asia? Can the spirit of exchange that once defined the Silk Road still offer lessons for relations between East and West? And can people-to-people engagement help rebuild trust in an increasingly divided world? Join today's dialogue with Jeffrey D. Sachs, professor and director of the Center for Sustainable Development at Columbia University, and Patrick Jong, founding managing partner of M31 Capital.
1: Well, Jeff and Patrick, thank you for speaking to us here. Patrick, I will start with you. You know, Marco Polo Drive. I love this idea, you know, Marco Polo 700 years ago, now the 21st century. But where is this idea from?
2: This idea came from my conversation with Jeff. And he was also inspired by and one of his friends. And when he came to me and talked about this, I thought, this is, oh my goodness, this is going to be a really difficult project. And but I think we should do it. You know why? I think if you look at all the news in the public domain in the world, it's only about two things. Mm-hmm. One is AI. Mm-hmm. AI seems it's going to take
1: everything
2: over the world.
1: Yes.
2: And the other one is geopolitics and evolved into war.
1: Yeah.
2: It's like nothing else matters.
1: Mm-hmm.
2: Jeff and I, we both are so well traveled. We have friends everywhere. And I constantly reminded by all the great people I met, not necessarily they just hold important positions in society. They are ordinary people, but they have something extraordinary. And oftentimes when they share that with me, I thought we should connect with them.
1: Mm-hmm.
2: And to show everyone the real world, maybe even more beautiful than you think.
1: Right. Jeff, I know that, you know, I'm personally, when I get to know this project, I'm personally moved, frankly speaking, by the efforts that put together Patrick and you and other people, obviously, here. Because we are, you know, frankly speaking, we are in a world now full of uncertainty. And now, you know, you have this drive. I noticed that it's a drive of peace. Tell us more
3: yes.
1: on that.
3: Well, first of all, we called it the drive of peace, culture, and sustainable development. So three points of emphasis. Peace, in that this connected giant continent, Eurasia, which we artificially separate into Europe and Asia, but it's really one large landmass, works best when it is at peace and when it is making all the East-West connections. And there have been times in history when that has been the case. Dating back 2,000 years ago when the Han Dynasty traded with the Roman Empire across the vast expanse and created the Silk Road. And then at the time of Marco Polo, 750 years ago, that was the Yuan Dynasty. Basically, East and West were connected again.
1: Mm-hmm.
3: And so our idea is this is how it should be in the 21st century. Connected, at peace, neighbors cooperating with each other, and I may say China and Europe cooperating with each other at the two ends of this giant supercontinent where 70% of humanity lives.
1: Patrick, I mean, how do you compare this trip, this drive, with that by Marco Polo more than 700 years ago?
2: Well, certainly, you know, we benefit from this modern technology. We were driving a car. He was on a camel. Maybe a lot of times he was on his

0: feet. Mm-hmm. But I think there's something that's striking similar between the two trips. You see, I mean, today we all call ourselves global travelers, but how do we travel? We got on a plane and we eat a meal and watch a movie and sleep. 14 hours later,
1: yeah.
0: You're in Paris from Beijing, right? And
1: right.
0: Or New York. But when Marco Polo traveled, it was really step by step and kilometer by kilometer. And today, even just with 43 days, this is a trip of a continuity. So we saw the change of civilization and in slow motion, and also the landscape, also the food. And on this trip, we met so many chefs. And then you tasted so many flavors from everywhere, because the history of the world for this particular route has been exchanges of so much. It wasn't just about silk, by the way.
1: Mm-hmm.
0: It was knowledge. It was idea.
1: Right.
0: It was technology. It was food, spices, China, and just so many things.
1: It's about like we are borrowing from each other, learning from each other.
0: Yeah,
1: and
0: we simply, with this trip, we rediscover
1: yeah.
0: who we are as human.
1: Mm-hmm.
0: And when human travel, and I thought about this really, really hard. When human travel, you have to be nice to the people you meet on the road. You know why? Because you count on them to help you, to guide you, to feed you, to shelter you, right? And you cannot be not nice to the people you meet on the road.
1: Yeah.
0: And also on the road, you're just going to stumble into all these kinds of unexpected things.
1: Mm-hmm.
0: And so that experience is something you would never be prepared for. And a lot of that, if you bring in some sincere attitude to the journey itself, you're going to enrich yourself, rediscover yourself. And I think that for this trip, the biggest benefit for me is I learned something I didn't know before. It transformed me. I thought I became a more expanded version of myself.
1: Jeff, you know, in an article about the drive, you said the Marco Polo knew better than those, quote, who argue that civilizations of East and West are fated to clash rather than cooperate. You know, it can't help but think of like a clash of civilizations.
2: Exactly.
1: Such a theory. Tell us more on that.
2: Well, there is a view. It's part of our species makeup, maybe, that if you don't know the other side, you are scared of them, you mm-hmm. fear them, or you view them as an enemy. Actually, the word barbarian in English comes from the Greek, because the Greeks, when they saw peoples that, ancient Greeks, when they saw people that didn't speak Greek, they said that they were speaking ba ba ba ba ba, and they called that barbarian speakers.
1: Barbarian speaking.
2: And so the idea is that, we have to fear them. I think Patrick and I and you and others who have the chance to travel don't have that feeling at all. You know, I've been to China, I don't know, 100 times maybe. The idea that to be afraid, that's absurd. Are you kidding? This is, the most wonderful time to arrive in China and any time. But people don't know that necessarily. And there's a lot of stirring up of distrust sometimes it's shocking to me how crude and simple-minded it is. So one of the things I often say to members of Congress in the United States, get a passport and go someplace. You know, actually go see what you're talking about, mm-hmm. rather than fulminating about it to begin with. And our trip, and I'll say with Patrick, I think it's our life experience also. I've never been to a place where I felt hostility from the people that we meet. There may be geopolitical tension, but not people-to-people hostility, mm-hmm. ever, in any place that I've been. And that's, each of us has been to a lot of places in the world. And I think that that's part of the spirit of the trip and part of what we want to emphasize. And the fact is that 750 years ago also, Marco Polo and his father and his uncle could go in peace and in safety from Venice to Dadu, to Beijing, and make it home through the Indian Ocean and tell about it. And that's remarkable, because that shows they weren't killed along

0: the way. They weren't held hostage. They weren't taken prisoner. They weren't held for ransom. They made their way peacefully there. They made their way peacefully back and told about it.
1: Mm-hmm. Patrick, go ahead. You talked about you expected to, for the unexpected, probably, during the trip. So did you get that, the unexpected part?
2: I came back, and recently there has been a very popular movie. It's called Odyssey by Christopher Nolan.
1: Yeah.
2: Actually a journey we had, or the journey Marco Polo had, was Odyssey. In a way, is the experience with your soul. And on this journey, we met so many people. And of course, and also we brought some cameras with us. So we had in-depth discussions or stories from the political leaders to like 8th generation Damascus knife blacksmith family, and 8th generation eagle hunters,
1: wow.
2: 3rd generation sopranos. Those are just really, really amazing stories. What I learned from that was each of them, they have something the words cannot describe.
1: Mm-hmm.
2: And it's they always, when they explain, they love something, they said it's beyond the words. You know, today with AI, it's called large language model.
1: Mm-hmm.
2: Then when it's written down, when there's a language and data about it, and AI can capture that.
1: Yeah.
2: But a lot of sort of emotional states of people. And for example, I met this old guy. He's a printmaker, and he lives in the old part of Istanbul. He's 75 years old, and he keeps going back to his workshop.
1: Mm-hmm.
2: And for the last 60 years, last
1: 60
2: years, every day.
1: Wow.
2: And so his shop is dilapidated, and it's a little bit messy, and mm-hmm. the lights are very dim. But he goes there every day to draw. He draw birds. He draw people's portraits on a piece of wood. And on the back of his wall, it's almost like you feel the wall is going to collapse. And there is a tree of life he painted on the wall.
1: Mm-hmm.
2: There are birds with and the bright colors of the feathers. And also you see a crocodile kind of creeping up and climbing up. And I realize in his head, there is a world of fantasy.
1: Mm-hmm.
2: I was very close with another person. His name is Stan Lee. So recently there's a very, his movie was also and released, and that's Spider-Man.
1: Mm-hmm.
2: And so I met him before he passed away. I just, in my head, this old guy, the printmaker from Istanbul, and this world known Hollywood IP maker, and Stan Lee, for me, somehow, I feel they are identical in my mind. And they all have a brilliant world of fantasy with imagination. But one is known to everyone. The other is not known to everyone. But I think they both are very, very content and happy and brave in their real world. And so with Jeff and I. And I shared with him a portrait of Jeff and I. And he showed me his sketches when I was seeing him. I was shocked to look at it. He painted two identical faces between me and Jeffrey Sachs. It's like we're different, but he feels everyone in the world is the same. After meeting with so many people like this, because I think AI makes the world maybe more efficient,
1: mm-hmm.
2: but a human is always imperfect. And the human is always about emotions.
1: Mm-hmm.
2: It's about imaginations that make us unique.
1: Yeah.
2: And also we're defined by the relationships with the others.
1: Yeah.
2: That when that comes out, human is powerful, a life is valuable.
1: That's something we are very different from AI.

0: That's something I want to share with you and Jeff. Also, you know, I often say, you know, we are much more similar to each other than we appear to be. You know, despite different cultures, different traditions, different systems, you know, we are more or less the same. You know, we have loved ones, we take care of our families, you know, we have our colleagues, we have friends, you know, like we go to work. So that's something touching, you know, if you meet people from different places, you never expect it, but that gives you something like a thought, not really provoking, but something to think about you know, different cultures, different countries, how we engage with each other, how we interact with each other, Jeff.
1: Well, I'll add one more economic dimension to that. For me, watching the economy along the way through these countries, there's actually a lot of economic convergence taking place. So places that you might think of that they would be very poor or middle of nowhere actually are now part of a quite broad middle class. And you see very good infrastructure, modern shopping malls, familiar brands, charging stations, of course, electric vehicles everywhere across Italy, Slovenia, Croatia, Serbia, Bulgaria, Georgia, Azerbaijan, mm-hmm. Kazakhstan, Uzbekistan, China. In other words, that what's called the middle corridor, which is what we traveled across these 15,000 kilometers, there's a shared economic space. You don't put your head and say, oh my God, how are they ever going to get out of poverty, or mm-hmm. how remote or how bizarre. Actually, in truth, not only are we more similar and have a lot to share, but our economies are also converging in a very useful way. It makes the prosperity more widely shared. The transport corridor that we went along, this middle corridor across Eurasia, is actually booming right now. And all of the countries that we visited are experiencing very good economic growth, despite all of the turmoil and geopolitics and all the rest. There's a lot of economic positive change underway. That was also very, very good to see.
0: Well, that's nice to hear, Jeff. You know, countries are seeing booming business, you know, as a result of, I guess, as an outcome of whatever you call it, regionalization, globalization, more trade, more engagement, more exchanges between countries, between regions. But at the same time, of course, we mentioned a little bit about uncertainty, Jeff. You know, you're an economist. You are also seeing this kind of, I don't know how do you call it, like a trend or attempt to divide the world probably into different camps, or, you know, like we, us versus them, you know, like what happened recently, like U.S. and Canada, you know, people think they are part of the, you know, North America economic zone. Somehow they failed to reach an agreement, you know, Canada is accusing U.S. of forcing them to give up their sovereignty in terms of who you are going to trade, things like that.
1: Yeah, can you imagine? I grew up in Detroit, Michigan, which is right on the border of Canada. And for us, there was no border. You know, you just cross back and forth, and now they're making such a mess of it. But actually, the region we traveled, once you get out of the European Union, to be blunt about it, most of the rest are part of China's Belt and Road Initiative, which I like very much. Which is basically, let's invest for connectivity. Let's invest for power. Let's invest for fiber, for digital. Let's invest for fast rail. Let's invest for fast highway systems. And so I think most of Eurasia is actually getting its act together, even though there are some tendencies, which I unfortunately attribute to my own country often, to divide. You know, to try to divide and conquer. But I think within most of Eurasia, the idea of connectivity is quite clear. What is needed, in my opinion, and one of the reasons why I wanted this trip, is for Europe

0: its institutional form, Europe as a European Union, and China to work more closely together. Because if they do, then everything in between can feel a lot more comfortable that we're not being pulled in one direction or another. And we visited one project, which Patrick and I really loved, outside of Samarkand, a giant solar project. And what was interesting about it, of course, it was Chinese-made photovoltaics. That goes for certain because China dominates the market. But it was funded by European institutions, the European Investment Bank and the European Bank for Reconstruction and Development, and Chinese institutions, the Asia Infrastructure Investment Bank and the Asian Development Bank. So it was truly an East-West project to bring clean energy to the center of Eurasia. And to me, that says it all. That's connectivity in the best way. Make good economic returns, make profits, make physical infrastructure, and do it together, not dividing the world, but in a partnership.
1: Jeff, as you said, you have been to China like more than 100 times probably. After this long trip and then arrive in China, any new discovery after observing people, talking to people from different cultures, different countries there?
0: Well, first, let me just say I loved the beauty and the cultural part of this, because we went to Dunhuang again, but this time with a Dunhuangologist who really, really knew every detail of the Buddhist caves and so on. We went to Luoyang and saw the giant Buddha there. We went to Suzhou, where Marco Polo had gone, and stood at the Grand Canal, and I read from his journey. So all of the cultural side was absolutely wonderful. And I have to admit one point. The food we loved all along the way, but I can tell you the Chinese crew, the support team, was so happy when we arrived in China. You could only imagine the smiles at the first dinner when we crossed the border. But what we saw, as always, when we went to Shenzhen and Shanghai, was new breakthroughs. Because what's happening right now is China's so dynamic technologically. You go, as I do, to Shenzhen maybe three times a year, you're seeing something new every single time. Mm-hmm. Completely new technologies, new stories, new breakthroughs. We, of course, went to BYD. I visited Huawei. We met with other companies. So this, to my mind, is very exciting. And I'm already planning for the next trip back early in November for the APEC summit in Shenzhen, mm-hmm. where you're going to have all the world leaders in amazement at what they're going to see.
1: Yes, yes.
2: Let me also talk about this. I live here, right? And I travel around the world. But with the trip of this, I rediscovered some certain things. Mm-hmm. I didn't feel so obvious to me. I think for every Chinese person, especially if you're an entrepreneur, you want to do something, you never think about China will go to war. So you always live in this place, you think peace is with us forever.
1: Yeah, forever.
2: And so when you want to build your life, yeah, of course you could go through economic cycles, but you never thought, peace will be a problem and also safety will be a problem.
1: Mm-hmm. No.
2: So I think for every person who lives here, they benefit from two things, very important. And one is peace, that's a security. The mm-hmm. other one is safety. The second thing I thought that was really interesting was when we were traveling through Xi'an. Xi'an is about terracotta soldiers and all that, so that's what foreigners remember about Xi'an. But this time when we traveled through, we went to a book club. There was a reading club at a real bookstore in the center of Xi'an. Mm-hmm. So many writers in China, they write about history and into humanities and travel, they all gathered there. And to celebrate our arrival.
1: Interesting.
2: Yes, in Xi'an. Yeah, and I remember this, and there are six teenagers. They walk up on the stage, they recited two poems. One poem was this Song of the Open Road by Walt Whitman, This is like foundational poet

0: for American history in late 1900s. Mm-hmm. And it's about the spirit of exploring. I remember the words like strong and the content. We travel on the open road. The earth, that is sufficient. So, and this is the teenagers from China. They were reciting an American poem. Mm-hmm. And from over 100 years ago, the spirit was about to discover, to explore.
1: To explore.
0: That was unbelievable.
1: Well, Jeff, you know, when we say China produces you know, tremendously amount of stuff at, I would say, competitive price. Yep. With many of them, with good quality. It's good, I think, to the global south, like a country, Nigeria, as Patrick mentioned. At the same time, of course, you know, some people would see that as a you know, China shock to bond to, you know, challenging, even threatening to their own manufacturing. What's the way to look at that?
2: Yeah, this is a very key point. China has become by far the world's largest low-cost, high-efficiency producer of the green tech stack. In other words, the whole range of clean technologies from electric vehicles, batteries, long-distance power transmission, photovoltaics, modular nuclear, wind turbines, and hydrogen and other parts of the green technologies that we need. I think that it is both China's economic opportunity for growth for the next quarter century and the developing world's great opportunity for transformation for the partnership of China and the emerging economies around the world. China will export and finance a lot of this infrastructure, and that infrastructure will empower the economic growth of the emerging economies and also provide the wherewithal to repay loans that are made or to repay the investments that are made by these companies. In the United States and Europe, that great dynamic is viewed with some alarm. Actually, the phrase that the United States started is China has overcapacity. This is completely wrong. China's capacity is exactly what can empower the positive, dynamic growth of the emerging economies of the world. So I think this is an extremely fruitful relationship for the next quarter century, key for China's own economic growth, but key for the growth of the rest of the emerging economies. And many of the entrepreneurs that joined us along the way, Chinese entrepreneurs that are making wind turbines or making batteries or making electric vehicles, not only want to sell their products throughout the world, they want to produce their products in Central Asia, mm-hmm. in Serbia, in Africa. And so they joined our trip because they want to see these places, not for their export market, but for their production as well. So to my mind, this is an extremely economically fruitful relationship that's going to serve China very well for the next quarter century as the center of the global green transformation, but it's going to serve the rest of the emerging economies very well. Now, what about the U.S. and Europe? Well, I wish they would get their act together, partly to compete and partly to partner with China, but right now they're in a kind of sullen mood where they, in the United States, we've retreated to the internal combustion engine vehicles. And many of our major producers have said, we give up on electric vehicles. But that's a kind of a tragedy. But on the other hand, for China, it leaves the world market open for BYD to do what it says it's going to do, to be number one in the world in the next few years.
1: Well, thank you, Patrick. Thank you, Jeff. Thank you for your time and insights.

0: watching the world today on CGTN. I'm Zhao Yang in Beijing. President Xi Jinping has expressed profound condolences to Nepalese President Ramchandra Pudel over a mudslide disaster at the border. He also expressed deep condolences to the victims and sincere sympathies to the bereaved families, the injured, and people in the disaster-stricken areas. He says China is making every effort to search for the missing, relocate affected populations, and provide urgent treatment to the injured. President Xi says China and Nepal are linked by shared mountains and rivers and a shared future, and says China stands ready to assist Nepal in its rescue efforts. The Chinese president also says he's confident that the people of the two countries will join hands to overcome the disaster. But the death toll from the disaster has risen to over 540, and hundreds of people are still missing in southwestern China's Xizang Autonomous Region and Nepal. China has activated a level 2 national disaster relief emergency response. That is the country's second highest. So far, an 800-meter section of a key highway in Jilong County in Xizang has been cleared. All affected residents and tourists in Jilong town have been evacuated. Rescuers are also using small unmanned aerial vehicles to detect human heat source signals, helping to pinpoint any missing people. Meanwhile, Nepalese authorities have resumed rescue operations after a brief suspension due to water overflowing from a barrier lake. CGTN followed the China Anning rescue team along a border patrol road to the core affected area, where a massive landslide swept through a valley and formed a barrier lake. The team is closely monitoring that lake and assessing the risk of further overflow. Gong Ming reports.
1: And behind me, you can see clearly where the mudslide happened. On the top, where about 5,000 meters, that is where the mudslide starts. And from go on, you can see after that, the mudslide just crushed this valley. And you can see from the side how big and how... what's the strength and the scale of this mudslide. And also, over the mudslide, there is formed a barrier lake. So the water level of the barrier lake now is controllable. But now, the Anning Group is monitoring this site and to value the possibility of the risk of the overflowing.
0: As rescue teams find survivors, many families are searching for their loved ones in local hospitals in Nepal. Our correspondent Ravinder Bawa brings us more from Kathmandu.
2: Well, we've been at this hospital since morning. We've been in the front part of the hospital where the list of people who have been rescued is displayed. And we have seen around 400 families have come in from various parts of Nepal to come and check if their family member's name exists on that list. If they don't find it there, they are forced to come to the mortuary, which is right behind me, because the signals are weak because there are more crowds there. So we had to move a little further away from there. But since morning, a number of family members are coming. Their list of people who are deceased is displayed on the gate of the mortuary, and the officials are inside. But the officials tell us that it is very difficult to identify a number of bodies because they have come in a mutilated state. So the DNA testing will have to be done. So that's something which is happening. But at the same time, after rescue, if the people who are rescued need some kind of medical treatment, they are immediately given that on the spot, or serious patients have been brought here to the Kathmandu hospital. Around 6 of them are in the ICU. Others are being treated for grievous injuries. So treatment is being offered here at this hospital and other hospitals in Kathmandu and other places. And all those who are rescued are also moved to shelter homes, where they are giving food, water and other necessary items, because they are now just left with one clothing as their possession and nothing else. All is lost.

0: Qatar and Iran have discussed establishing a temporary shipping corridor through the Strait of Hormuz, along with a joint project to clear mines from the strategic waterway. Iranian President Masoud Pezeshkian says Iran does not seek war, but will not bow to bullying. SNK Vani reports.
1: Well, beyond the headline-grabbing discussion on joint...

0: minister really doubled down on the broader diplomatic push. According to both sides, the meeting was very much about reducing regional tensions and creating an atmosphere where dialogue can actually happen. Qatar, as you know, often plays that go-between role, especially between Iran and the U.S., and this visit was part of that ongoing effort. Iran's foreign ministry spokesperson, Ismail Baghaei, also pointed out that Qatar has been actively trying to prevent further escalation, especially in light of recent U.S. and Israeli military actions against Iran. So this wasn't just a one-off chat. It's part of a sustained mediation track. On the substance, the Qatari minister stressed the importance of respecting neighboring countries' sovereignty and keeping navigation free in that strait, the key points for any future arrangements. And both sides agreed to keep talking with technical negotiations continuing toward a more permanent maritime framework. So in short, de-escalation, dialogue, and a lot of behind-the-scenes groundwork with the Strait as a practical starting point.
1: Washington has ruled out any negotiations with Iran, saying all options for the U.S. still remain on the table. Reports in the U.S. say the aircraft carrier Theodore Roosevelt is heading to the Middle East in the coming weeks. Nick Harper has more for us.
2: The fact that that new aircraft carrier is heading in that direction, on top of the USS George Washington that is currently in the region, having just replaced the USS Abraham Lincoln. All of those warships, the aircraft carrier strike groups, very much in the region to exert that military pressure on Iran to try and create some leverage to get them to do the things that the United States wants. That military presence making it clear that really the US president could return to military action if he chose to do so. And Donald Trump has been speaking over the course about the situation in the Middle East, giving an interview in which he said the conflict will continue for as long as necessary. He said that he feels the US is achieving a very big victory, but he also said that there is no plan at the moment to return to negotiations with Iran. So really we have that military pressure there in the Middle East, but we've also seen this week a change in tactics by the Trump administration, now exerting economic pressure as well, putting in sanctions on 60 individuals and companies around the world that are trading with Iran, but also threatening to place blanket sanctions on any country that continues to trade with the country, really trying to cut off any financial revenue streams that Iran still has. So exerting pressure, but still not achieving what it's trying to achieve, and that is that longer-term peace deal with Iran.
1: The annual flagship event for the world's next generation display industry is on in Shanghai and is showcasing a wide array of cutting-edge technologies and application solutions. Wan Hongjia reports.
3: From transparent full-color displays to smart liquid crystal windows, a host of high-tech products took center stage at the 2026 Display Innovation Collaboration Expo in Shanghai. According to the global market research firm Counterpoint, China remains the growth engine of the display industry, accounting for roughly 75% of global display panel production.
4: China is definitely a key country in terms of display manufacturing. And we've been always investing, we are bringing the right capacity at the right place, because you have not only the manufacturing areas and manufacturing capacities, but also you have all the ecosystem that goes around.
3: Over the 3 years leading up to the end of 2025, the multinational added 1 billion yuan, or about $147 million, in new investments in China. And Merck isn't just looking at today's capacity, it's also betting on tomorrow's vision.
4: Technology trend is that by 2030, up to 65% of devices will embed AI on edge. And here we see an opportunity for us. Most of the technology innovation will happen here. We know that very well.
3: The presence of upstream and downstream Chinese manufacturers at the exhibition spotlights the country's complete and self-reinforcing industrial chain.
5: We are part of the equipment supply chain. In the past, most of the display panel supply chain came from Japan, South Korea, and some European and American countries. But in recent years, China's domestic supply chain for core equipment has developed rapidly and is quickly gaining ground.

0: And that supply chain strength is translating into real market wins.
1: We currently hold the world's largest market share. We make one in every three smartwatch displays.
0: Driven by rising demand for displays from the NEV sector and the booming development of AI, China's display industry is writing its next chapter. Wahongjia, CGTN.
2: And we'll leave it there on the world today. I'm Jiao Yang. Thank you for watching. China 24 is next. See you again in a few minutes.

0: Rescue efforts continue after a devastating mudslide hit southwestern China's Xizang near the border with Nepal. Chinese President Xi calls for high-quality development in bilateral relations ahead of his state visit to Kyrgyzstan. Senior APEC officials meet in northeast China's Dalian to discuss regional cooperation and the economy. And China's top legislature concludes its reviews of reports and draft laws and passes a medical security law to take effect next year. President Xi Jinping, also General Secretary of the Communist Party of China Central Committee, has chaired a party leadership meeting to deliberate and make arrangements on rescue and relief efforts after a devastating mudslide hit Jurong County in southwestern China's Xizang Autonomous Region near the border with Nepal. At the start of the meeting, Xi and other leaders observed a moment of silence to mourn the victims of the disaster. Entrusted by Xi, Premier Li Qiang had travelled to the disaster-hit area to visit the affected people and rescue and relief personnel and to supervise rescue and emergency response efforts. Vice Premier Zhang Guoqing also went to the site to guide the response. Emergency rescue operations have been carried out swiftly and in an orderly and well-coordinated manner, with comprehensive efforts underway for resettling affected people and managing the aftermath. The meeting emphasized search and rescue plans should be formulated in a scientific manner and that every effort should be made to search for and rescue all missing Chinese and foreign nationals. China says it will also provide emergency aid to the disaster-hit area in Nepal and carry out international rescue cooperation. The meeting also called for conducting comprehensive inspections to identify potential hazards and risks, boost real-time monitoring and early warning, and enhance the capacity to identify risks arising from disaster chains. It also concluded that more rescue and emergency response forces should be deployed to remote and disaster-prone areas. President Xi Jinping has expressed profound condolences on behalf of the Chinese government and the Chinese people to all the victims, their families, the injured, and everyone affected by the disaster. He says China is making every effort to search for the missing, to help relocate affected populations and provide urgent treatment to the injured. Xi says China and Nepal are linked by shared mountains and rivers and a shared future, and says China stands ready to assist Nepal in its rescue efforts. Xi also says he's confident that the people of the two countries will join hands to overcome this disaster. The mudslide in southwest China has caused at least five deaths, whilst 558 people are still missing. And China has activated a level 2 national disaster relief emergency response. That is its second highest emergency response level. Three specialized teams have been deployed for search and rescue operations. In the air, drones are being used to transport rescue personnel and deliver relief supplies. On the water, rescue teams are navigating to affected areas using rubber boats. Meanwhile, on land, with roads blocked, rescuers are crossing mountains on foot to reach those in need. Meanwhile, a medical patrol team from the Xizang Military Command has been dispatched to temporary shelters, and they're carrying 500 kilos of medical supplies and accompanied by ambulances to support the affected population. The CGTN followed the China Anlong rescue team along a border patrol road to the core affected area where the massive mudslide swept through a valley and formed a barrier lake. Now, this team is closely monitoring that lake and assessing the risk of further overflow. Guo Ming reports.
1: Behind me, you can see clearly where the mudslide happened. On the top, where about 5,000 meters, that is where the mudslide starts. And from go on, you can see after that the mudslide just crashed this valley, and you can see from the side how big and what the strength and the scale of this mudslide. And also over the mudslide there is formed a barrier lake. So the water level of the barrier lake now is.

0: control goal. But now, the NN Group is monitoring this site and to value the possibility of the risk of the overflowing.
1: Joining us now for more discussion on this is Professor Xu Shiling, Deputy Director of the International Academy of the Red Cross's International Humanitarian Law and Humanitarian Policy Department at Suzhou University. Professor Xu, thank you so much for coming on our show. We know that rescue work is being made extremely challenging by the damaged roads, the communication, alongside the very difficult terrain and the risks of secondary disasters. So what would you say are the pressing humanitarian priorities right now for the rescuers there?
2: Thank you for having me. Technically, the priority is clear. Safety for the rescuers is the first to be considered. It is written in search and rescue protocols. On the other hand, searching for every possibility and signs of lives is such a strong common wish of the whole nation. If not lives, it would still be great consolation to recover bodies and to confirm destiny of the missing ones. We see now the rescue personnel are doing their utmost, pushing forward the operations while closely monitoring the situation using drones. In terms of on-site rescue, I would say no better. Then it is possible the operation would take many days. If people want to make a thorough search, then it's a question of rotating and logistics support. Today is the third day. A logistics support system will have to be refined in the following days, including in terms of nutrition and psychological support to rescuers during and after their missions, because this rescue task is one of the most imperative and dangerous ones in their experiences. There, back to you.
1: So given that there is this risk of secondary disasters happening, including, you know, from that barrier lake that's upstream from Jurong Port, how do we balance then the two priorities that you talked about, saving lives in this critical window and also that of the need to avoid further casualties?
2: Difficult choice. And apart from the barrier lake that you mentioned, the rest of the tipping point of the glacier in question is also at high risk of another fall. Like I said, the risk area is being closely monitored by the Air Force drones. Usually, monitoring is crucial, but merely the first step. Then the following step includes rescuers need to have contingency plans according to scenarios of different hazards, the secondary hazards. Scenarios and plans would be done in close cooperation with scientists. Then the operation leaders should ensure their rescue personnel learn and understand the plans. The commanding system may also have to consider in this or that scenario, beyond securing the rescuers' lives, whether it would be feasible and, if yes, how to warn other people downstream. These are step-by-step work, very difficult in merely a few days, but this is more or less the outline.
1: Well, authorities, they say that this was a cascading disaster. It started with a high-altitude ice collapse in the pool, eventually developing into this mudslide that struck Jurong Port. Can you tell us a bit more about the challenges, the difficulties that disasters like this pose for emergency responders?
2: Big, huge challenges, I would say. I'm sorry to sound grave, though not without technical solutions to these. Looking back at the disaster process, this very one, we described several events. The cascading events, the glacier collapse, the landslides, these happened in depopulated zones. Then the debris flow roaring 20 kilometers to hit the first populated area, that's Jurong Port, before it continued downstream. All these took merely 7 minutes. So 20 kilometers in 7 minutes. This is extremity itself. Disasters such as this pose huge challenges for, indeed, emergency response, but also for monitoring and early warning in preparedness. In disasters less

0: extreme than this, we may expect technical solutions to be in place and to be of effect. The Natural Resource Bureau is progressing already on this in the Himalayan region. Difficult, expensive, but technically feasible. So the other challenge there is to form the consensus using these techniques of cross-border cooperation in disaster risk monitoring. And such consensus would stay solid before, during, and after any emergency response.
1: Well, thank you so much for explaining the gravity of all this to us. I really appreciate your time and your insights, Professor Xu Shiling. Do stay with us on China 24. We have still more ahead for you. Chinese President Xi Jinping calls for high-quality development in bilateral relations ahead of his state visit to Kyrgyzstan. And senior APEC officials meet in northeastern China's Dalian to discuss regional cooperation and the economy.
2: We are all connected across borders, across continents, connected by ideas, a shared humanity. Stay connected.
3: You might think you are better informed in an information age. 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And data poverty shuts out many. We at CGTN are committed to transcending the information gap and the digital divide. 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
1: Chinese President Xi Jinping has called on China and Kyrgyzstan to join hands in creating a new chapter of high-quality development in bilateral relations. He made the remarks in a signed article published in Kyrgyz media outlets ahead of his state visit to the Central Asian country.
4: In the article, President Xi said he looks forward to working with President Japarov to map out a new blueprint for China-Kyrgyzstan relations and make new progress in building an SCO community with a shared future. President Xi described the two countries as good neighbors, partners, and friends, saying that ties have stood the test of changing global landscapes. He highlighted the significant growth of bilateral ties, from good neighborly relations to a comprehensive strategic partnership for the new era, gaining fresh dynamism with each stage of development. In the article, President Xi highlighted 4 points on further developing China-Kyrgyzstan ties. First, the two sides have consistently backed each other in safeguarding sovereignty, independence, and territorial integrity, and in adopting policies and measures for national development, setting an example of good neighborliness for neighboring countries. Second, the two countries have delivered real benefits to their people. Construction on the Kyrgyz section of the China-Kyrgyzstan-Uzbekistan railway is advancing in full swing, with the Bedell checkpoint temporarily opened ahead of full operations. Direct flights between the two countries have also grown. Third, Xi highlighted the importance of communication as the two sides continue to maintain vibrant exchanges and mutual learning. Two-way visits exceeded 400,000 in 2025, and 30 pairs of sister provinces and cities enjoy close ties. Fourth, both countries have jointly navigated risks and challenges. As founding members of the SCO, as well as Global South countries, President Xi said China and Kyrgyzstan share similar positions on upholding international fairness and justice and promoting open, inclusive development. Xi urged China and Kyrgyzstan to consolidate good neighborly friendship, stay committed to mutual benefit and win-win cooperation, carry forward their traditional friendship, and uphold multilateralism. He called on China and Kyrgyzstan to elevate

0: practical cooperation, including in green mining, the digital economy, clean energy, and artificial intelligence. The Chinese president also called for stepping up exchanges in culture, tourism, art, media, think tanks, youth, archaeology, and health. As Kyrgyzstan has been elected as a non-permanent member of the United Nations Security Council, Xi called on both sides to firmly uphold the UN-centered international system and the international order based on international law, firmly oppose hegemonism, unilateralism, and bloc confrontation, jointly combat terrorism, separatism, and extremism, and bring into play a more just and equitable global governance system.
1: Cross-border port upgrades are high on the agenda of the upcoming Shanghai Cooperation Organization Summit. At China's westernmost gateway in Ekashtam, the country's road link to Kyrgyzstan and the shortest route to Central Asia, clearance efficiency is improving, especially for electric vehicles. Shan Jianglong has more.
2: A rapid journey from factory floor to the streets of Central Asia. This is the everyday scene at Ekashtam, the land port that links China to Kyrgyzstan. In what's becoming a routine of efficiency, electric vehicles are cleared for export at a record pace. The model is simple. View a car today and it rolls out of the country tomorrow.
3: The customs has adopted a road port plus direct clearance model, combining early declaration and centralized inspection, powered by smart technologies like automated data extraction, plate recognition, and gate verification. This has boosted export cargo efficiency by up to 80%.
2: The numbers speak for themselves. In the first half of 2026, Ekashtam processed nearly 10,000 new energy vehicles, a modest number compared to the mega hub of Horgos. But size isn't the whole story. The port is not the biggest, but it's the closest. In trade, proximity is power. And turning that power into speed takes constant refinement of process on the ground.
4: We run 24/7 freight clearance, streamline inspections, and offer multiple facilitation measures. We focus on business needs, improve emergency response, and boost port efficiency to support local development.
2: And it's not just about the paperwork. On the ground, an army of drivers has become the crucial link between the two nations. Known as ferrymen, these drivers personally transport the cars across the border. This human touch ensures flexibility in the high-volume trade.
5: I've been driving the China-Kyrgyzstan route for years. Clearance is faster now, inspections are simpler, more trips, more earnings.
6: A few meters behind me lies the border that connects China and Kyrgyzstan, and beyond it, the vast market of Central Asia. Right now, this crossing has become a key corridor for westbound trade, with Chinese EVs among the fast-growing cargo categories. Clear customs in one day and reach Bishkek in one day at best. And this is the new speed of trade here, and the speed is accelerating.
2: Ekashtam is just one piece of a much larger picture. Across Xinjiang, a network of border ports is becoming a superhighway for Chinese new energy vehicles. The gateways are transforming Xinjiang from China's western frontier into Central Asia's front door for green mobility. The Asian Silk Road carried silk and spices. Today, it carries silence, speed, and sustainable power. And this is only the beginning. Shan Jianglong, CGTN, Ekashtam, Xinjiang.
1: The Shanghai Cooperation Organization plays a critical role in boosting economic ties amongst its member states. Let's look a bit more closely at it. Since its establishment in 2001, China's trade with other SCO members has grown significantly. From $12.1 billion in 2001, it has reached $523.5 billion in 2025. That accounts for 8% of China's total foreign trade. China's consistent commitment to the Shanghai spirit has also delivered tangible results. In 2025, China's direct investment across all sectors reached $3.3 billion, covering

0: areas such as oil and gas, infrastructure, new energy and other sectors. China has also invested in establishing over 30 economic and trade cooperation zones, helping other member states improve their industrial development capabilities. Now for more, we're joined by Professor Li Yong, who's the Executive Council Member of China Society for WTO Studies. Professor Li, thank you so much for joining us. It's good to see you. So President Xi Jinping has been talking extensively about China's deep diplomatic ties with Kyrgyzstan. But on the economic side, what developments do you think we can expect between the two countries at next week's summit?
1: Well, I think that both countries have been enjoying growing and deepening economic relations. And particularly, China has been the number one trading partner of Kyrgyzstan and also number one source of import and number one origin of foreign investment. So, the two sides has been enjoying not just deepening relationship, but also, mutually benefit relationships. And over the next week, I think the two sides will have a lot of discussions about, for example, optimizing, deepening the economic trade relations and expanding, for example, areas of cooperation. Basically, the focus, I think, will be not just on infrastructure like the China, Kyrgyzstan, and Uzbekistan railway, but also I think there will be, discussions about the modernization of border ports. I think that will facilitate the trade flow, and there will also be expanded areas into emerging technologies and green technologies, and that I think will enhance the relationship and optimize the economic and trade cooperation. Back to you.
0: Now, we looked earlier at China's growing trade with SCO members, but Professor Li, what do you think of the current economic cooperation amongst all the member states of the SCO, and what could be done at the upcoming summit to deepen those ties?
1: Well, I think, China's economic relations with the rest of the member countries have been growing basically under the so-called two-wheel driver, one of which is economic trade. And that driver, has, produced a lot of win-win, results. And that include, a total of investment of, for example, $84 billion. Investment by China, and there are over 3,000 Chinese invested enterprises. And as the the relationship progresses, I think China and the rest of the members will continue to leverage on the nature of the complementarity of the economies in terms of resources, in terms of markets, and in terms of industries. And I think each member countries have their own advantages. But in the future, I think this summit, I think, will probably expand on the discussion of, for example, the connection. Not just the hard connections such as infrastructure, logistics, transportation, but also on the soft connectivity. For example, improving the customers' cooperation in terms and improving the customers' efficiency and so on and so forth. And the second, I think, is the trade investment facilitation, and that I think will improve the market access, as well as, investment protection and environment, the investment environment. And the third, I think, will be the financial cooperation. And I think that will include the setup of

0: mechanism of, for example, of local currency settlement and so on and so forth. And the most important of all, I think, emphasis will be placed on developing or fostering the new drivers of the economic trade cooperation that will basically fall into the area of digital cooperation, for example, green technologies, particularly in the area of solar and wind power. And of course, that will also include the AI collaboration that will, I think, will help the other member countries to close not just a digital gap, but also a AI gap. I think there will be a lot of discussions, on continuing to leverage the important wheel of economics, to propel the development and prosperity of China and the rest of the SCO member countries. Back to you.
1: All right, thank you so much. Really appreciate it. Li Yong with the China Society for WTO Studies. On to another big meeting. Northeastern China's Dalian is hosting the third senior officials meeting of APEC. It's the largest senior level event during the APEC China year. Delegates are reviewing this year's progress and advocating for further cooperation. The Chinese Foreign Ministry says as the world's economy faces challenges, new growth opportunities are also emerging. The key document of the upcoming leaders' meeting, the draft of the Shenzhen Declaration, is being prepared. Achieving new results in trade connectivity and innovation is a highlight of this year's leaders' meeting. And as a vital anchor and growth engine for the global economy, the Asia-Pacific region bears significant responsibilities. As this year's host, China says it will collaborate with all participants to achieve concrete outcomes, strengthen regional economic ties, and contribute to global economic growth. So far, over 300 events held across more than 10 Chinese cities have helped to foster consensus for the Asia-Pacific community. But this senior officials meeting comes at a pivotal point in China's APEC host year as discussions feed into preparations for the APEC Economic Leaders Meeting in Shenzhen this November. Dai Kaiyi takes a closer look.
2: Here in Dalian, senior officials from across the Asia-Pacific are sitting down for what is, in many ways, a moment to take stock. China began its APEC host year in Guangzhou back in February. Shanghai followed in May. And now in Dalian, the focus is on what some of the concrete deliverables are.
3: A senior Chinese Foreign Ministry official said they are now less than 3 months away from the APEC Economic Leaders Meeting. The global economy is facing multiple challenges while new growth drivers, including AI, are emerging. As a key engine of global growth, the Asia-Pacific region has a greater role to play.
2: Now, if we look at the agenda for this meeting, it reflects very practical questions. Can businesses trade more easily? And can economies work together even when their interests do not always align?
4: APEC is an economic forum, and we expect to have closer collaboration with all the APEC economies in terms of issues of our mutual concerns, including, of course, free trade, promoting free trade within the region, promoting connectivity, and also, for example, the rising trends like digital transformation as well as AI.
5: But there's a lot of conversation on digital and AI. I think that's quite important because of the new and emerging trends that are happening within the region and the globe on digital and AI. So it's especially important for developing economies like Papua New Guinea. Digital and AI is still an emerging agenda for us. I think for us, we're really looking for practical outcomes that we can take back home and make sure that it works for our economy as well.
2: Well, APEC is not a negotiating table where every disagreement has to be settled before anything moves forward. It is a place where economies with very different systems and interests try to keep the channels open.
3: The Shenzhen Declaration is expected to be a key outcome of this year's APEC Economic Leaders Meeting, and the draft is now being prepared. At the same time, new deliverables on trade, connectivity, and innovation are taking shape, all key priorities for China's APEC year.
6: All the documents that we are discussing, the proposal that they presented, are comprehensive, are very deep, and

0: it covers many things in artificial intelligence, structural reforms, the free trade area in the Asia-Pacific agenda. I mean, many other things. I mean, it's quite remarkable what China is doing in this APEC.
1: So we are progressing quite productively, and Chinese plans quite a package of documents that will be adopted by the leaders. All of them are aimed at very important pressing subjects, such as innovation, artificial intelligence, trade, connectivity, that are very dear to our heart.
2: Well, Dalian's not expected to answer all the questions by itself, but when leaders from across the Asia-Pacific eventually sit down in Shenzhen this November, the hopes are they've built enough common ground to counter the differences and habits of cooperation that can survive the next disagreement. 大概 CGTN, Dalian.
3: China's top legislature has concluded its latest session in Beijing. The Standing Committee of the 14th National People's Congress passed several laws, including legislation on healthcare security and farmland protection, as well as revisions to the Agriculture Law and the National Defense Mobilization Law. Lawmakers also approved an extradition treaty between China and Hungary. NPC Standing Committee Chairman Zhao Leji said the implementation of China's 15th five-year plan places new demands on legislative work. He called for stronger legislation in key emerging and foreign-related areas and efforts to improve the quality and coordination of lawmaking to provide legal support for China's modernization. Well, China's top legislature has approved the Medical Security Law, which will take effect next year. This law safeguards the rights and interests of citizens in receiving medical care. It aims to improve the nation's medical insurance system and promote high-quality development of the medical security sector.
4: It would help move China toward more equitable and unified medical coverage. It also clarifies the institutional framework and realizes the principle of fairness and unity. This is an important signal about the future direction of the country's medical insurance system. We also propose financial assistance for vulnerable groups, including people facing extreme hardship, low-income families, and those at risk of falling back into poverty, by helping cover their contributions to resident medical insurance.
3: China has long faced an uneven distribution of medical resources, with stronger services in the east, weaker in the west. And to close this gap, integrated consortiums now link township clinics, county hospitals, and specialists via remote consultations, sharing resources and bringing quality care to rural areas.
5: In the past, we had to travel to the county town or Anning city for these diagnoses, which was very inconvenient. Now, people can truly access these services right at their doorstep. This policy is really great.
6: We have expanded services such as ECG, prescription reviews, medicine delivery, and regional testing across counties, townships, and villages. This year, we are also expanding AI services and remote consultations so people can access more standardized healthcare services close to home.
3: China is expanding medical assistance between regions and institutions, helping to narrow the gap in healthcare resources between eastern, central, and western regions. This year, more than 1,500 medical professionals from 21 provinces have been sent to Xizang, Xinjiang, and Qinghai to provide group-based assistance. Meanwhile, 82 national medical teams are providing regular medical services in counties with limited healthcare resources. A month of back-to-back typhoons and extreme rainfall has put one of eastern China's signature agricultural products to the test. In Zhejiang's Yuhuan, farmers are racing to protect their well-known Wundan pomelos ahead of the October harvest. Our reporter Bi Ren tells us more.
7: Harvest is still nearly 2 months away. But for palm oil farmers in Zhejiang's Yuhuan, the work to protect this year's crop has already begun. Three typhoons in just 1 month combined with extreme rainfall, have brought strong winds and flooding to this coastal city in East China's Zhejiang province.
8: Last time, the rain

0: rain was just too heavy. The river overflowed and flooded the lower-lying orchards. We suffered heavy losses.
1: Yu Huan's wind dam Pamlo is a nationally protected geographical indication product. The fruit normally reaches the market in late October. Yet, typhoons in June and August have already caused serious damage here.
2: That is a rotten Pamlo. Sustained strong winds and lingering floods can strip the branches of fruit and rot the root systems. For farmers, the risks include not only this year's harvest, but potentially the weaker tree health and lower yields for next year.
1: For pamelo trees, keeping the roots from sitting in water is critical. Once warnings are issued by local authorities, farmers drain their orchards, reinforce trees, and clear vulnerable or damaged branches.
2: Up there, the top of the hill is covered with pomelo trees, and the main problem there is the winds. But down here, when the river overflows, the damage can be much worse.
1: So protection has to start before the storm. Weather monitoring and early warnings give farmers time to prepare, while drainage systems help reduce the impact of flooding.
3: After the last typhoon, we cleared fallen, rotten and cracked fruit from the orchards, as well as broken branches and other debris. Some parts of Zhejiang already have insurance against flooding and other weather-related damage, and pilot programs are underway in many villages. Once they are expanded, we will consider applying based on what we experienced during the last typhoon.
1: Yu Huan is piloting Tropical Cyclone Wind Index insurance for some farmers. From early warnings and stronger infrastructure to farming techniques and insurance, Yu Huan is building multiple layers of protection around its signature crop. For these farmers, adapting to extreme weather increasingly means preparing before the storm, minimizing the damage, and recovering faster afterwards. Biren, CGTN, Yu Huan, Zhejiang Province.
4: And we stay in eastern China for our final story. A major science and technology innovation event focusing on young talent was launched in Nanjing in Jiangsu Province on Friday. This event, which is titled the Youth Innovation Plus, is jointly organized by China Media Group, the Ministry of Education, and also the Nanjing Municipal People's Government. The event aims to connect young innovators with leading scientists, long-term capital, and industry demand, and aims to build a full-chain support system from talent discovery and growth to the commercialization of innovation, and also wants to help more sci-tech projects get their start and succeed. And with that, we come to the end of this edition of China 24. If you have any thoughts and comments, please do share them with us. You can drop us a message at china24@cgtn.com. We'll wrap up now and leave you with landscapes from southwestern China's Sichuan province. I'm Jia Yang in Beijing. From all of us on the team, thank you for joining us. Enjoy the views and do stay tuned for Global Business. It's coming up next on CGTN.

Coming up on Global Business, strengthening ties. Chinese President Xi Jinping urges China and Kyrgyzstan to forge a new chapter of high quality.

0: bilateral relations in a signed article ahead of his state visit to Central Asian nations. An APEC milestone, APEC China 2026 senior officials meeting concludes in Dalian, with members reaffirming innovation and collaboration. And Rate Watch, global policy watchers gather at the Jackson Hole Symposium in the U.S. and looking for signals from the U.S. Fed chair for signs of the interest rates. Hello and welcome to this edition of Global Business. I'm Lily Liu in Beijing. Top story of the day, Chinese President Xi Jinping has called on China and Kyrgyzstan to join hands in creating a new chapter of high-quality development in bilateral relations. He made those remarks in a signed article published in Kyrgyz media outlets ahead of his state visit to the Central Asian country.
1: In the article, President Xi said he looks forward to working with President Japarov to map out a new blueprint for China-Kyrgyzstan relations and make new progress in building an SCO community with a shared future. President Xi described the two countries as good neighbors, partners, and friends, saying that ties have stood the test of changing global landscapes. He highlighted the significant growth of bilateral ties, from good neighborly relations to a comprehensive strategic partnership for the new era, gaining fresh dynamism with each stage of development. In the article, President Xi highlighted 4 points on further developing China-Kyrgyzstan ties. First, the two sides have consistently backed each other in safeguarding sovereignty, independence, and territorial integrity, and in adopting policies and measures for national development, setting an example of good neighborliness for neighboring countries. Second, the two countries have delivered real benefits to their people. Construction on the Kyrgyz section of the China-Kyrgyzstan-Uzbekistan Railway is advancing in full swing, with the Bedell checkpoint temporarily opened ahead of full operations. Direct flights between the two countries have also grown. Third, she highlighted the importance of communication as the two sides continue to maintain vibrant exchanges and mutual learning. Two-way visits exceeded 400,000 in 2025, and 30 pairs of sister provinces and cities enjoy close ties. Fourth, both countries have jointly navigated risks and challenges. As founding members of the SCO, as well as Global South countries, President Xi said China and Kyrgyzstan share similar positions on upholding international fairness and justice and promoting open, inclusive development. Xi urged China and Kyrgyzstan to consolidate good neighborly friendship, stay committed to mutual benefit and win-win cooperation, carry forward their traditional friendship, and uphold multilateralism. He called on China and Kyrgyzstan to elevate practical cooperation, including in green mining, the digital economy, clean energy, and artificial intelligence. The Chinese president also called for stepping up exchanges in culture, tourism, art, media, think tanks, youth, archaeology, and health. As Kyrgyzstan has been elected as a non-permanent member of the United Nations Security Council, she called on both sides to firmly uphold the UN-centered international system and the international order based on international law, firmly oppose hegemonism, unilateralism, and bloc confrontation, jointly combat terrorism, separatism, and extremism, and bring into play a more just and equitable global governance system.
0: China and Kyrgyzstan are deepening economic ties ahead of President Xi's upcoming state visit to the country. China's Ministry of Commerce reports that China has remained Kyrgyzstan's largest trading partner, with bilateral trade reaching $11.7 billion in the first 7 months of this year, with exports of electric vehicles, batteries, and other new 3 products, as well as machinery and electronics growing rapidly. China is also Kyrgyzstan's largest source of foreign investment, with Chinese investment exceeding $2 billion. And cross-border port upgrades are high on the agenda of the upcoming Shanghai Cooperation Organization Summit. At China's westernmost gateway in Urkistan, in the country's road link to Kyrgyzstan and the shortest route to Central Asia, clearance efficiency is improving, especially for electric vehicles. Shang Jinglong has more.
2: A rapid journey from factory floor to the streets of Central Asia. This is the everyday scene at

Kyrgyzstan, the land port that links China to Kyrgyzstan. In what's becoming a routine of efficiency, electric vehicles are cleared for export at a record pace. The model is simple. View a car today, and it rolls

0: plate recognition, and gate verification. This has boosted export cargo efficiency by up to 80%.
1: The numbers speak for themselves. In the first half of 2026, Irkutsk processed nearly 10,000 new energy vehicles, a modest number compared to the mega hub of Horgos. But size isn't the whole story. The port is not the biggest, but it's the closest. In trade, proximity is power. And turning that power into speed takes constant refinement of process on the ground.
2: We run 24/7 freight clearance, streamline inspections, and offer multiple facilitation measures. We focus on business needs, improve emergency response, and boost port efficiency to support local development.
1: And it's not just about the paperwork. On the ground, an army of drivers has become the crucial link between the two nations. Known as ferrymen, these drivers personally transport the cars across the border. This human touch ensures flexibility in a high-volume trade.
3: I've been driving the China-Kyrgyzstan route for years. Clearance is faster now, inspections are simpler, more trips, more earnings.
4: A few meters behind me lies the border that connects China and Kyrgyzstan, and beyond it, the vast market of Central Asia. Right now, this crossing has become a key corridor for westbound trade, with Chinese EVs among the fast-growing cargo categories. Clear customs in one day and reach Bishkek in one day at best. And this is the new speed of trade here, and the speed is accelerating.
1: Irkutsk is just one piece of a much larger picture. Across Xinjiang, a network of border ports is becoming a superhighway for Chinese new energy vehicles. The gateways are transforming Xinjiang from China's western frontier into Central Asia's front door for green mobility. The Asian Silk Road carried silk and spices. Today, it carries silence, speed, and sustainable power. And this is only the beginning. 上天龙, CGTN, Irkutsk, Xinjiang.
5: And the APEC China 2026 third senior officials meeting and related sessions have concluded in the city of Dalian, marking a pivotal milestone in this year's APEC China year. Amid rising global trade tensions and persistent supply chain strains, APEC members reaffirmed that innovation and collaboration are essential to sustaining regional economic growth. Our reporter Aaron Liu has more.
6: With global economic uncertainty lingering and supply chain disruptions ongoing, the region is calling for more certainty, better connectivity, and mutually beneficial partnerships. Consider this, the APEC region accounts for nearly 60% of global GDP. When its supply chains falter, the world feels the tremors. Today, member economies shared urgent priorities: industrial modernization, green transition, and digital innovation. That makes deeper collaboration and cross-border investment more critical than ever.
7: In terms of the commitment to trade investment, our challenge as a country is more on the latest developments in the digital age, especially AI, and how it will integrate into the trade process. As it, in the spirit of cooperation and also APEC as an incubator, we might need assistance, especially to cooperate on cooperation to see the legal environment, how the Chinese government have come up with policies and legislation to govern and to the usage of AI in some of these their processes.
6: Singapore is pushing ahead with smarter, digitized regional trade frameworks.
8: We are very much interested in supporting a transparent and open trade area in this regard. For Singapore, we are very much working towards on trade digitization. Between China and Singapore, what underlines the special bilateral relationship is a close G2G cooperation.
6: A key takeaway from this year's meetings, China's comprehensive industrial ecosystem and high-quality development model offer practical blueprints for regional collaboration. The meetings delivered tangible results, including six new bilateral customs agreements with APEC members, introducing smart customer solutions.

0: relations and a mutual currency recognition to reduce trade barriers and streamline cross-border flows.
1: We're building an Asia-Pacific community with one goal in mind: shared prosperity. That means focusing on four key pillars: trade, connectivity, innovation, and development. It takes practical, on-the-ground effort from every economy. Between now and the Shenzhen leaders' meeting this November, we'll keep building consensus and momentum, pushing toward agreements at the highest level.
0: In a world of economic headwinds, no economy can thrive in isolation. China's 2026 APEC chairmanship has brought much-needed stability and reassurance to the region.
2: As the APEC China year enters its final stretch, stakeholders are eager for more win-win outcomes. Xiu Ying, Shenzhen, and Liu, CGTN, Dalian.
3: Time now to get a check on some other business headlines from across China. The 2026 China International Fair for Trading Services, or CFTS, will debut a China Services Exhibition Zone in its core area when it opens on the 9th of September at Beijing's Shougang Park, officials announced on Friday. Some 90 countries and international organizations will host exhibitions, with more than 1,800 enterprises participating. China has also released a new plan with 17 major goals to develop its logistics network by 2030, targeting total social logistics costs at 13.1% of GDP, that is down 0.8 percentage points from the end of 2025. The NDRC will speed up the release of policy-based financial funds to back private investment projects. It also seeks to strengthen financing for infrastructure networks and projects of strategic importance. China has unveiled new rules to reform its commercial housing sales system. Under the new rules, jointly issued by three ministries, pre-sale projects must reach structural completion before hitting the market. Pre-sale funds now face tighter oversight, with all buyer payments placed into regulated supervisory accounts to guard against delivery risks. The policy also urges local authorities to advance completed home sales, delivering what you see as what you get, to reduce disputes. Local governments are also required to improve supporting policies on land supply and financing, ensuring a smoother transition to the new system. And now for more insights on China's latest housing sales system reforms, we're now joined by Mr. Liu Zhiqing, Senior Fellow at Chongyang Institute for Financial Studies at Renmin University of China. Mr. Liu, does this system stop those unfinished projects at the source, sustain cash flow along construction value chains, and also help to build reliable transaction security expectations for home buyers?
4: I think this document has sent a very positive signal to the market, to the real estate market in China, because as we know, in the past years, we have faced two big challenges. That is the pre-sale system and also pre-payment. These two systems has caused many chaos and problems for the developers, for the market, for the buyers, but also for the bankers. So that's why this new measures, new policies has already tried best to eliminate all this problem. First, to take a reform of the pre-sales system. And secondly, also to have a new monitoring system for refinancing of the housing buy or housing developers. Because as we know, in the past years, that the pre-sales makes more prepayment. The prepayment from the buyers, they got the loans from the bankers. If the unfinished project make the market in chaos, the buyers will not pay the rest of this money. That made all this financing for the banks became very big a challenge. That we called NPL. NPL means the non-performing loans. That make many bankers a headache. That's why so many banks have come to a so-called corrupt or in crisis in the financing, in the funding from the People's Bank. So that's why this is the two fundamental reform and the measures to guidance of this new housing-related project for the sales system and also for the new funding frame is very important for taking the action.
3: Well, Mr. Liu, this is closely followed by global watchers as well. So do you think that the new policy would give developers reasonable funding?

0: funding access while lowering credit risks for both Chinese and international financial institutions?
1: I think in my personal opinion that this policy has two possibilities. One is positive, the other is negative. The positive is one that more bankers, more financing sections will be more cautious to provide funds for developers, because it's already stimulated as a policy that one project only with one special bank in charge of the funding. Normally, we know that the project for new houses, there are a large amount of funding. Normally, not one single bank can afford such a burden or such a task. So that's why they have already syndication loan. That syndication means that one bank as a main, as in charge, and he invited the other banks to join together to take or diversify the risks that could be happen possibly. Nowadays, if they only have one bank in charge, I believe the negative side is that no bank like to take it, the risk, because nobody will see what could be happening for the future, especially for the developers. And the second is for the market itself. Nobody assure this market can really available to buy the new houses at the moment. Because at the moment, the major policy is focusing for the stock or inventory housing. The inventory housing has already over 5, 6, even 7 years old. So there's no, they have demand, but no buyers. This is a big challenge for any bank. So that's why I think the international investors and housing companies are still waiting. We'll see any other new policy that could be come into force, because I think we have to identify one thing, that what the meaning of the unfinished project or finished project. Finished project doesn't mean the finished housing. So the standard is not clear. So I think we still have time to see what new measures and the policy that could come into reality.
0: Thank you so much for your insights, Mr. Liu Zhiqing from Chongyang Institute for Financial Studies. 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Great watch. Global policymakers gather at the Jackson Hole Symposium in the U.S. state of Wyoming as markets await for Fed Chair Kevin Warsh for signs on the future path of U.S. interest rates.
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0: Welcome back. The world's leading economic policymakers are gathering in the U.S. state of Wyoming for the annual Jackson Hole Economic Symposium. It is a chance for new U.S. Federal Reserve Chairman Kevin Warsh to lay out his economic vision of the future and address, and among other things, the always tricky question of interest rates. Hendrik Zybrandy has a preview from Denver.
3: The theme of this year's three-day conference is financial innovation, the way technology is rewriting the rules of money and global banking. But all eyes will be on new U.S. Fed Chairman Kevin Warsh on Friday and what he says about the state of the U.S. economy, inflation, and the prospect of interest rate increases in the near future. In many ways, the U.S. economy continues to hum along. GDP growth continues, though at a slowed pace. Unemployment rates are relatively low. The stock market continues to be fueled by AI investment. But there are storm clouds gathering. The inflation rate for July was 3.4%. It's been above the central bank's target of 2% for 5 years now. Long-term U.S. borrowing costs have surged to nearly two-decade highs. That's prompted the U.S. Treasury Secretary to try to bring bond yields back down, with not a lot of success so far. The challenge for Chairman Warsh is to lay out his view of the current economic

0: economic risks and his view of the Fed's role in markets. Just last month, the Federal Reserve left its key interest rate unchanged despite inflation and the higher energy prices caused by the Iran war.
1: Not one of my FOMC colleagues is under any illusion. We have begun a new chapter, and we understand that the 5+ years of inflation above target cannot be cured in 9 weeks or by a single month of modest price decreases. This Fed will not waver. Our credibility rests on performing our duties and delivering on our responsibilities. Americans are right to expect that because our nation's prosperity depends on it.
0: Warsh is known to prefer to focus on the big economic picture. He's convened 5 task forces to look into a range of issues, including the optimal size of the Fed's balance sheet. But economists and investors prefer that he focus on the here and now. Will the Fed be aggressive in addressing affordability and bringing down inflation by raising interest rates? He hasn't been very clear on those points in the first few months on the job. We may know more about his thinking on Friday. Hendrick Sobrandy, CGTN, Denver.
2: And let's get a check on other business headlines from around the world. France has reported zero economic growth in the April to June period as surging energy prices weighed on activities in factories and pushed the second quarter inflation to 2.4%. And Spain faced similar headwinds from U.S.-Iran war-induced energy hikes, with inflation sharply rising to 4.3% in August. And analysts say that the figure could prompt policymakers to raise interest rates sooner than previously planned. And Kwak Nong-jun, who's the CEO of the Republic of Korea's chip giant SK Hynix, has warned that memory supply shortages will persist for another 4 years, lasting until 2030, as demand for artificial intelligence products has yet to peak.

0: The continuing trade conflict between the U.S. and Canada has left the businesses on both sides deeply concerned. Here's more from Dan Williams in Canada.
1: A welder works on a piece of steel. This is Yarn Engineering, a tool and die company based just outside of Windsor, Canada. These parts will eventually form a specialized tool that will manufacture products.
2: You'll have multiple machines making multiple parts, and eventually all these parts get assembled into a mold.
1: In the past, a big part of this business was focused on the nearby auto industries in both Michigan in the US and Ontario in Canada. But against a backdrop of tariffs and retaliatory tariffs, especially on steel and aluminum, that work decreased significantly.
2: The tariffs have definitely made a difference. So what it's really doing is the net effect is it's driving the costs up in the United States, because the Canadians do not pay the tariffs, the Americans do.
1: Lewis Yarn hopes that the two countries, along with Mexico, can resolve their differences and put a spotlight back on North American manufacturing. But he says any plan needs to include all three countries, and it will take time and investment.
2: A lot of the manufacturing and tooling companies in the United States and Canada, they're gone now. They've disappeared. The skill sets have disappeared. What we really need to do is concentrate on doing real steps, making real movements to bring manufacturing back to North America in a real way. And what you have to be realistic about, it's not going to come back overnight. It's going to take 5, 10, 20 years.
1: The bruising trade war between the U.S. and Canada is expected to cause economic stress on both sides of the border. But businesses, indeed entire industries, fear more economic stress could soon follow, with the potential risk of further escalation. It comes as U.S. President Donald Trump has threatened to double tariffs on Canadian automobiles and auto parts to 50% at the start of next year. That, Yarn says, would have huge ramifications on the North American auto industry.
2: Any tariff above zero, they don't exist anymore. Right now, for the last year and a half, 2 years, they've been absorbing a lot of these tariffs. Well, they can't do that indefinitely because they'll be out of business. They're not going to introduce a full line of new vehicles if they don't know the net cost, or if they think the net cost put them out of business.
1: Since the tariff war began, businesses like this one continue to pivot amid growing uncertainty. But long term, the hope for many here is that both countries can find a way forward.

0: forward together. Dan Williams, CGTN, Windsor, Canada.
1: And finally, we take a look at a video game that started in a Barcelona classroom but now has reached commercial release. Well, the city's expanding indie ecosystem, from incubators to government backing, made this possible. Barcelona is fast emerging as a key European hub for gaming talent and innovation. Here's more from Edis Tiernsen.
2: A video game where vacuum cleaners battle their way through colorful rooms began not in a professional studio, but in a university classroom. Carlos Martinez has since turned that student project into Dust Games' first commercial release.
3: Dust Games started as a university team in Tecnocampus Mataró, that it's Pompeu Fabra University. And we started like together on one subject that we made like a project in 3 months, and that project was Room Battle, that it's like our first game that was launched this year.
2: Making it commercially viable required more than programming. For lead artist Oscar Villalobos Marin, Barcelona itself became part of the team's creative education.
4: I think Barcelona's ecosystem as a whole helps a lot, because it's a city that is, I think, very artistic in itself. And you also have many different artists who come from all over the world.
5: Over the past decade, Barcelona has emerged as one of Europe's leading video game hubs. In 2024, the city council pledged up to $2.3 million a year to strengthen the wider audiovisual sector, including gaming, by supporting talent, innovation, and international expansion. The goal is to build on the city's concentration of studios and reinforce Barcelona's position on the global gaming map.
2: One place turning that creative potential into working studios is GameBCN, where small teams can find the resources they need to compete internationally.
6: We are an incubator and accelerator. We connect with other actors like fairs, like academy, the government, and big companies. And these big companies also mentor our indie teams. We also have a very big network of publishers, investors, and this is how we create this ecosystem here with the help of the government.
2: For developers like Dust Games, that ecosystem can help turn a university assignment into a commercial release and give homegrown studios a path to players around the world. It is Tian Shan, CGTN, Barcelona.
1: And that wraps up this edition of Global Business on CGTN. I'm Lin Li in Beijing. Thanks for watching. Bye for now.

A decade of landmarks, a new threshold of trust. Chinese President Xi Jinping is set to pay a state visit to Egypt early next month, marking his first visit to the country in 10 years. Over the past decade, China-Egypt cooperation has delivered a string of landmark firsts. Africa's tallest skyscraper, Egypt's first electrified light rail, and the continent's first country with a full satellite assembly and testing capabilities. What has driven this remarkable transformation? How has it impacted ordinary people? And where are we heading next? Welcome to this edition of The Point with me, Liu Xin, an opinion show coming to you from

0: From Beijing. Joining me is Ambassador Dr. Etzad Saad, Director General of the Egyptian Council for Foreign Affairs.
1: Now, I just wanted to give people a bit more information. I mean, you are a veteran diplomat from Egypt. You have served as the governor of Luxor, which is, you know, the city in central and southern Egypt that is known or nicknamed as the world's largest open-air museum. You were Assistant Minister of Foreign Affairs for the Americas and the Organization of American States. You were Egypt's ambassador to Russia and Indonesia before. You also served as Deputy Assistant Foreign Minister for International Legal Affairs and Treaties. And you held diplomatic postings in Europe, Africa, and the Middle East. Now, throughout your career, you have represented Egypt at major regional and international forums, including the United Nations, African Union, Arab League, you name it. So with decades of diplomatic experience, you have closely followed the evolution of China, of Egypt-China ties. Let me put it this way. So Dr. Saad, I can't think of anybody better to comment on the evolution of China-Egyptian ties. Thank you once again for being with us. Let me start by looking at something that I've just noticed these days on the Chinese social media. We are seeing Egyptian influencers or online celebrities, meaning people who are very much popular on the social media. We're seeing several of them making rounds in the Chinese social media. And I saw this one just a click away by the name of Haka Govic. He has 8 million followers around the world. And another one by the name of Abdallah Enawi, who's also an Egyptian creator of 7 million followers all over the world. Have you heard of these names? Do you know about them? Do you know that this is happening, that the Chinese people are looking at China through the eyes of Egyptian influencers?
2: I served as Assistant Foreign Minister for Asian Affairs from 2004 till 2006, and that is how I visited China for the first time in 2005. At that time, I was leading a delegation to a conference dealing with China-Africa cooperation. And the process already was in place at that time. But anyway, I wanted just to say that in my capacity as Assistant Foreign Minister for Asian Affairs at that time, I had the pleasure and the opportunity to see China for the first time.
1: Yeah, 20 years have passed.
2: Yes, but of course, I'm happy that I have always the opportunity to visit China every now and then. I keep, of course, good contacts with the embassy here, and we have, fortunately, a very good partnership with five Chinese leading think tanks. So all year round, we have always contacts here in Cairo or somewhere in China. Back to what you said, as you mentioned in your introduction, we both have and belong to great civilizations. And it is quite natural that from time to time, such a great civilization, China or Egypt, you know, have some kind of forms, whether it is art or literature or even social media attraction and so on. So I didn't hear of what you mentioned, those people you just said, but it is not surprising for myself to hear about that, because as I said, we are talking about two great civilizations that go back to maybe more than 5,000 years
1: old. I know. I mean, it was just

0: Searching, you know, the very earliest known evidence of interactions between China and Egypt, at least, is dating back to 3,000 years. I mean, from the Western Zhou Dynasty, about 1,000 years ago, that we found Chinese silk in a mummy in Egypt. So that's, you know, at least 3,000 years. So there is absolutely every reason for us to look back, to cherish, and to build on these ties. And because this is so significant, I think that the people-to-people connections that I'm talking about, especially
1: Absolutely.
0: between young people, right? And I think that is so important because this is how you build relations that are trade, that are political, you know, if you don't have the people understanding each other. So tell me a bit more about the kind of people-to-people relationship. I understand, for instance, there are a huge program of making Chinese learning available for the Egyptian people, right? And there are 2,500 Egyptian students studying in China. So is it really so impressive? I mean, these numbers are quite impressive.
1: Of course it is, and we hope, and I'm sure, such figure or number will be doubled or tripled very soon. Because among our young people, we find a lot of admiration to the China today, and also the old China. We see that very clearly through our activities. And also, I must say that we owe this, I would say, revolution when it comes to people-to-people contacts. We owe this to President Xi Jinping, because if we go back to 2013, 2012, 2013, you will see that that date witnessed, and of course later on witnessed, a couple or three or four Chinese initiatives that were based, among other pillars, on people-to-people contacts. And you remember that for the first time, President Xi Jinping visited Egypt within a tour in the Middle East that took him to Saudi Arabia and Iran. When he was in Egypt in January 2016, 10 years ago exactly, he addressed the League of Arab States, and he presented a very important policy paper dealing with the policy of China vis-à-vis the Arab world. When you look at this paper, which is still, we consider it the legal foundation of the China-Arab relations, you will find people-to-people contacts as one of the main pillars of this paper. And of course, if you look at the Belt and Road Initiative, you will find also people-to-people contacts as one of the main pillars. And you see that also in all the platforms that bring China and the different regional groupings around the world, like Africa, for example, the Arab world, Central and South America, for example, and even some 20 countries in East and Central Europe. So, as I said, we owe that to President Xi Jinping from the cultural point of view, and also from the educational point of view. And we see that also in the BRICS Plus, for example, and also
0: Right.
1: Shanghai Cooperation Organization.
0: So we were talking about, you know, people to people connection. And of course, there is a lot to talk about. For instance, you know, being two ancient civilizations, China and Egypt have been cooperating in archaeological.

0: excavation, right, in research and putting new technology to that. But why is Egypt putting on so much emphasis in establishing a strong relations with China? I mean, when I say that, I start by at least 70 years ago, you know, when Egypt was the first Arab country and first African country to recognize the People's Republic of China on October. I mean, they did that in 1956 in May. That was already 7 years after the People's Republic was founded. But you were the first, and then there have been a series of firsts. I hope I have the time to touch upon that. I mean, you were the first to, you know, among the first to join the BRI, the Belt and Road Initiative. You were the first to establish a strategic partnership, you know, so on and so forth. Why China for Egypt?
1: You know, beside the our common I would say civilizational legacy, one of the most important reasons behind that, if not the most important actually, is that we share with China a meaningful global governance reform. When it comes to global governance, we share with China more or less the same trends, the same principles that we belong in the end to a human civilization, the non-interference in internal affairs, the right of each country to choose its own development model. You know, the centrality of the United Nations in the international order, you know, and the peaceful settlement of international disputes, security for all these principles we share with China more or less. I can tell you that we are identical when it comes to these global governance issues.
0: I can certainly understand as a result, you know, you find a lot of likeliness within each other. But again, you know, for instance, President Sisi, you were talking about Chinese president visiting Egypt in 2016. Your president, Abdel Fattah al-Sisi, has actually made 8 visits between 2014
1: Right.
0: and
1: Right.
0: 2024. Yeah, almost once a year. That's really unprecedented. So why has he visited China so often exactly? Why, you know, does he want to, what kind of relationship does he want to forge with China? And through China, as you said, you know, there are a lot of things in, identical and similar between China and Egypt. But why so such frequency?
1: This is simply because we feel, we assess that China is a credible partner, is a serious partner, and also a partner that join the political discourse with deeds. That's why. And we firmly believe that there is a lot that can come out of this common relationship. And I'm sure, for example, President El-Sisi, for example, appreciates so much that he was invited in 2017 to participate in Xiamen Summit of the BRICS to start engaging in the BRICS Plus activities as from 2017, about 6 years before formally joining the BRICS in 2024. It was China, actually, it was President Xi Jinping who invited him to participate for the first time in a BRICS summit. You know, we see you as a serious investor, a serious economic partner in the economic zone of Suez Canal, for example. You have the biggest investments in that very important area in Egypt. We follow up, the president follow up.

0: the four or five initiatives launched by President Xi Jinping concerning civilization, security, development, global governance, and so on. So we have a lot for us to be convinced that we will have a bright future when it comes to our bilateral relations.
1: Yeah. Have you actually benefited concretely? Can you give more details? For instance, just now you talk about China is a reliable partner, which matches its declarations with deeds. Can you give more details on that?
0: Reliable and credible, by the way. You just mentioned one of these reasons when you mentioned the increase of our trade exchange in your introduction, for example. I mentioned investments, Chinese investments in the Suez Canal Economic Zone. You are helping us in our space program, not only us, but also the other African countries, because China built us a beautiful venue for the African Space Agency here in Egypt as well. When you look at the political scene, for example, we see your fair, your just position when it comes to the conflicts that we have here in West Asia or the Middle East, as we call it. You have a very fair and constructive position when it comes to the Palestinian issue, for example. You hosted a very important meeting in Beijing 3 years ago concerning the Palestinian reconciliation. You keep always declaring many initiatives to bring peace and stability here in this part of the world. When it comes to confrontations and wars and so on, you play the role of a fair and objective party. So there is a lot when it, in the political sense and the economic trade. You are not introducing yourself like the others as teaching or inventing or thinking that your attitude or your position is the best and the others are rubbish or something like that. You are modest. You are wise. If you have any piece of good advice, you give. And I personally, I have been following the different Chinese initiatives when it comes to the security in the Gulf area. You know, we all know that there has been and still some kind of tension between Iran and the six GCC Arab countries. I remember very well that China tried even more than 10 years ago to initiate some kind of security mechanism to solve the problems peacefully between Iran and those six countries. Also, Russia did at a certain time. And now we are bearing the consequences. The whole world is being affected, and the average people everywhere in the world are suffering from the increase of prices, energy, and so on. So again, we have a lot when it comes to political cooperation, trade exchange, economic cooperation, fairness in international relations, security for everyone. All these principles and the practices actually has a solid foundation on the basis of which we go ahead we continue our excellent

0: relations since more than 70 years.
1: I mean, for me, you don't have to convince me. I am, very much convinced I know what we are talking about. But for the doubters, for the detractors, there may be some questions. For instance, has it been always on an equal footing? Is Egyptian counterpart or stakeholders on an equal footing when it comes to collaboration with China? Because when you talk about economic relationship, we were hearing the terms such as debt trap, such as neocolonization, such as Chinese coming and taking over resources. And then you mentioned the satellite collaboration. China helped, Egypt and other African countries, build their space program. But if you look at the mainstream international media reports, they would describe that, the Egyptian satellite lab, for instance, and I quote, is the latest advancement in China's secretive overseas space program. How do you react to these? What exactly are Egyptians thinking?
0: Well, you see, we are following the media in general and the Western media in particular, or some of the Western media that try to diminish or to distort the role of China in this part of the world and in the world at large. I think things are clear. And if you look at, for example, the international practice, you have so many examples that would convince any observer of the fact that this debt trap and all these funny news that come from time to time are not really true. And I remember, for example, just an example. In 2014, 2015, for example, at the time of the second Obama administration, when China announced its initiative of the establishment of the AIIB, the Asian Bank for
1: Infrastructure
0: infrastructure and investment.
1: investment.
0: You
1: Yeah.
0: know, at that time, Obama sent a huge delegation headed by, if I remember, Mr. Zulik. He was the trade representative of President Obama to visit all the influential countries to tell them that be careful, don't join this AIIB. The Chinese are in the process of building or creating something as alternative to the World Bank, Bretton Woods institutions and so on. And what was the result of this démarche? Today, the bank has 120 countries, almost all the EU countries, Canada, Israel, Australia, those are close allies to the United States. So there are many other examples I can give you that in the end, people know what are you doing and what are the others doing.
1: On a concrete level, because we talk about big, on a national level, big projects, billions of dollars investment, mega city, mega infrastructure. But on the concrete, on
0: Yes.
1: the ground details, how are ordinary people being impacted by this kind of initiative? What are your observations when you go about, your life, your work? What changes are you observing because of the state-to-state relationship between China and Egypt?
0: People in our region are in a position to make comparison.

0: between the peaceful and also the support given by China to the different economies in the region on an equal footing and positive interaction, and the Western foreign policy that led to a lot of troubles in our region. And I mentioned the Palestinian issue and also what is happening in Lebanon, in Syria, how the maritime and also energy security were affected by the war against Iran. And everybody knows that it was not Iran that started this war. It was the United States that started it. So people see that and conclude that doing business with China is worthwhile because simply dealing with China is based on certain clear rules that make everybody win. It is not a one-sided relationship, or one someone is having all the interest or the benefits, and the other is the loser. This is what I wanted to clarify.
1: All right, we have to leave it there, but it has been a real honor and a pleasure to hear from you, Ambassador Dr. Esad Saad, Director General of the Egyptian Council for Foreign Affairs. I look forward to visiting your country as soon as possible because I've heard so much about it, but I haven't had the opportunity to be there and see for my own eyes. So, once again, thank you, Dr. Saad, and I wish you all the very best and hope you come back to the podcast with me, Li Xin.
0: It was a pleasure, and I thank you so much for having me, and we'll be very happy to receive you here in Egypt anytime.
1: Thank you. The pleasure is ours. And that's it for this edition of The Point with me, Li Xin, coming to you from Beijing. As always, you can follow me on Facebook, X, and YouTube using the handle Li Xin in Beijing on behalf of the hotel.

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1: Hello, I'm Li Jianhua. Welcome to the programme, Our Top Stories. China's president calls an emergency meeting after the catastrophic landslide on the China-Nepal border. At least 540 people are now confirmed dead, as fears grow that a lake formed by the landslide could burst. Iran drafting conditions to reopen the Strait of Hormuz nearly 6 months into the war with the United States. And China takes center stage at Gamescom in Germany as companies seek overseas players, partners and profits.

0: Rescue efforts have resumed on the Chinese-Nepali border, decimated by a massive flash flood and mudslide. The death toll has surpassed the 500, with many still missing. Rescue operations were paused earlier today with concerns that the lake would overflow. Chinese authorities now say the risk is manageable. China's President Xi Jinping has sent his condolences to his Nepalese counterpart. Earlier, President Xi chaired a meeting of the Political Bureau of the CPC's Central Committee, which began with a moment's silence to mourn victims of the disaster. The meeting focused on coordinating rescue and relief efforts. The meeting heard that potential geological hazards in the disaster zone pose significant challenges to emergency rescue operations, and that China will provide emergency aid to the disaster-hit area in Nepal and carry out international rescue cooperation. Well, rescue teams are closely monitoring water levels and flow rates in Jirong County. They say the natural overflow of the Barry Lake has significantly reduced the threat to the area.
1: Because the Barrier Lake is now experiencing a natural overflow, the threat and danger it poses have been significantly reduced. At the same time, we will continue to closely monitor the situation. If a secondary collapse of the landslide occurs and causes the flow to become blocked again, we will take appropriate measures to deal with it. At present, since natural overflow has already occurred, our priority is to monitor the water level and flow rate. Meanwhile, in terms of the safety of personnel working in the border port area, the level of risk has been significantly reduced.
0: And our correspondent Chen Ziyuan is in Jirong County, close to the border area.
2: What's happening here is that the road was being completely occupied by mud in this couple of days. Now at the specific location, we are about 2.4 kilometers away from the border gate. That's about 8 minutes drive from here. However, maybe if you take a look at further away right there, there are piles of mud that they have been cleared off the road. This is what they have been working on in the past few days. And maybe further away, you can see the speed of the water flow is really fast. And this, because there was a report of overflow this morning from the Barrier Lake. So these are some of the challenges that the rescuers still have to face as they are working here to clear the road. And after that point, you can see a lot of excavators are working now. Those are the areas that we can reach with roads. And after that point, all the roads has been flushed. So they have to use speedboats to get to where the disaster really hit down there. And also, I want you to get a sense of how deep the mud is. My cameraman is going to show you the landscape right here. Maybe on top you can see there are some of the green plants right there. And also there are some bare surface, and that's how high that mud was. So you can see this area was severely impacted by the disaster. And we are going to be here for a few more hours because there is any chance of overflow. We have to ask, we have to leave here. And the rescuer here has to be prepared underneath like very hot weather because the weather here changed really fast.
0: That is our correspondent Chen Ziyuan in Jirong County. And our correspondent Ravinder Bawa is across the Nepali border in Kathmandu. Just a reminder to our viewers that we may have a very long delay there. So Ravinder, what is the latest?
3: Well, the rescue operations are continuing as we talk, and during the evenings in the night they are halted for some time. What we are seeing that there is a long way ahead for the government here in terms of the challenges like the terrain and the harsh weather for the people who have lost everything from their loved ones to their homes, which they used to think is the safest place, and even all their belongings. Some of them told us very clearly that the only possession we have is this pair of of clothes in which you find us here in these shelter camps. So definitely for this country and for all these people to come back to normal life looks like very, very far away. If we talk about the government, the challenges they are facing, when we talk about rescue operations of the survivors, getting into those areas of the northern region is very difficult. As I said, that the terrain is difficult. A lot of these people

areas are now inaccessible only, and they are only accessible through air. So helicopters have been deployed. They are doing sorties throughout the day to get as many people who have survived to safer areas. Similarly, if we talk about the rubble which we have seen is 7 to 8 feet. The debris is 7 to 8 feet. Houses have been buried.

0: ground to actually reach and clear those roads so that the other access areas can be accessed through road as well, because that will mean that there are two ways you can access these areas and clear things so that people can go back to their own homes. What we saw yesterday, that people were walking in that sludge to just go and see their homes, and they could not really see the condition of their houses, which they have built with a lot of sweat and blood throughout their lives. They have done that. So a lot of them were very, you know, sad about it. So these kind of situations is being faced by the government. If we talk about the people, the families are running from pillar to post, from one hospital to the other, to the army camp, to check out the list of the survivors which have been displaced, and also to look at the list of the deceased. So when they don't find the name of their loved one in the list of the survivors, they take a while to actually go to the mortuaries of the hospital to see the list of the deceased. And once they don't find the name there, then still there is a big question mark. And there has been a lot of pressure on the government to now deploy 1,200 extra army personnel to actually now find dead bodies in that debris. Because it is being assumed, and everybody is saying, that there could be dead bodies under the debris. So that process has also begun. And if we talk about the infrastructure, hydropower plants, solar plants, all these have been washed away, bridges have been washed away. And that's where I think the country will need a lot of help from all the other friendly nations who are willing to lend their hand and actually share all the that they can share in terms of rebuilding this country. So rebuilding is far away. At the moment, it's only to find survivors and get them to safer areas so that life can slowly come back on track someday.
1: Thank you, Ravinder. That is our correspondent Ravinder Bauer in Kathmandu. Iran is drawing up a list of conditions to reopen the Strait of Hormuz as the war with the United States enters its 6th month. It follows Qatari Prime Minister's visit to Tehran, an attempt to revive stalled peace talks following escalating economic warfare. Iran's foreign minister has condemned the latest round of U.S. sanctions as state terrorism. And our correspondent Ehsan Kevani is in the Iranian city of Yazd. Ehsan, great to see you. So what are Iran's conditions likely to be for reopening the Strait of Hormuz?
2: Well, Iran's conditions for reopening the Strait of Hormuz are centered on one overriding demand, the complete lifting of the U.S. naval blockade that has crippled Iran's crude oil export and paralyzed its import, effectively cutting off the country's main source of revenue. According to Mohsen Rezai, Secretary of Iran's Supreme National Security Council, Tehran has already compiled a formal list of conditions. For now, Iran has authorized only a temporary, narrowly defined passage through the middle of the strait, while any future full reopening depends on a bilateral memorandum of understanding with Washington. Rezai emphasizes Iran's deep distrust of the U.S., pointing to repeated betrayals in past diplomacy, and warns that any American hostility will trigger an overwhelming response against U.S. military and economic interests, one that he says will be recorded in history. Crucially, Iran insists that the U.S. must take concrete practical steps to fulfill these conditions first. Only after that will Tehran proceed to fully reopen the strait.
1: Well, Ehsan, Tehran has warned other countries not to join in with the latest round of sanctions imposed by the U.S.
2: That's right. Iran says sanctions are illegal and reprehensible and calls the naval blockade as economic terrorism against Iran. Foreign Minister Abbas Araghchi says the current situation is exclusively the result of the military aggression of the U.S. and Israel, as well as the continuation of America's interventionist and unlawful actions. Araghchi says all countries in the region must adhere to the principle of good neighborliness and refrain from allowing the United States to use their territory and facilities to prepare and carry out aggressive actions and economic warfare against Iran. Tehran says any country that backs the latest U.S. economic sanctions will be seen as crossing a red line, an act of war.
1: Thank you very much. That is our correspondent, Ehsan Kevani, in Yazd.

0: Now let's get the view from the U.S. now, and our correspondent Nick Harper is in Washington. Nick, great to see you there. So Iran calling on the U.S. to stop the pressure. How likely is that?
1: Well, yeah, that's what Iran wants, but it's certainly not what the U.S. is going to give. That military pressure, but also that economic pressure as well, very much remaining in place, with the U.S. trying to turn up the heat on Iran to get them to do that longer-term deal. But really, none of that is happening. We have seen also more threats from the United States during the course of this week, and that is something that has continued to anger the Iranians. Some more trolling by the U.S. president on his social media platform in the last 12 hours. One message said Iran is a failing nation. Another, he posted a picture of U.S. territories around the world, and in amongst those, he listed the Strait of Hormuz. And then in the last hour or so, there was an AI picture of Donald Trump holding a machine gun, standing in front of a mountain settlement, an area that could perhaps be interpreted as Iran. Plenty of explosions in the background, and a phrase underneath just saying, "No more Mr. Nice Guy." The U.S. Central Command has also confirmed that it has now removed all the mines from the Strait of Hormuz and has also warned that if any Iranian ships try to lay more mines, they will attack those ships. So that military pressure, but also that economic pressure to try and cut off all Iranian financial revenue lifelines.
0: Well, Nick, President Trump said this conflict would last a few weeks. It's now been 6 months. So President Trump is facing lots of domestic pressure, isn't he?
1: A lot of pressure. I mean, that initial assessment from the U.S. president was this would last for 5 weeks. He then changed that to potentially 4 to 6 weeks. Now, of course, it is 6 months with no end in sight. There is that pressure from the American public, who were never sold on this idea right from the start. But Donald Trump's polling has declined significantly during this 6 months. In terms of how many people now approve of his handling of the Iran conflict, it ranges between 25 to 35% of the American public. So the vast majority very much against this, and that has been dropping in the last few weeks. We are really in this tense holding pattern, pressure from the American public on the president to end the conflict. But he effectively is saying that he is in no hurry. He warned this week that it could last indefinitely or for as long as necessary. He said there's no talks, there's no diplomacy. He is happy to wait this out. And 6 months in, the American public are continuing to make it clear they do not want this conflict and they want it to end as quickly as possible.
0: Thank you, Nick. Our correspondent Nick Harper in Washington. Typhoon Seldale has made landfall on China's eastern coast. Authorities evacuated people and halted trains and ferries ahead of the storm's arrival with torrential rain forecast. As the typhoon moves inland, it could cause heavy rain and disruption in parts of central and southwestern China. A report from the UN's World Food Programme has found almost half of surveyed households in Gaza went to bed hungry at least once in the past 30 days. 21% of households are eating just one meal a day. Access to food remains constrained as Israel continues to restrict entry of goods into the strip. You're watching CGTN Still Ahead. 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
4: Welcome back. Reminder of our top stories. China's president calls an emergency meeting after the catastrophic

0: Big landslide on the China-Nepal border. And at least 540 people are now confirmed dead as fears grow that a lake formed by the landslide could burst. Well, King Harald V, Norway's head of state, has died aged 89 after a reign spanning more than 30 years. Reform-minded and popular among Norwegians, the king was also a strong advocate for closer ties with China, making one trip there as a crown prince in 1985. As king, he made two state visits in 1997 and 2018, as well as attending the opening of the Beijing Olympics in 2008. Well, Harald is succeeded by his son, King Haakon VIII. U.S. President Donald Trump has signed an executive order to rename Lake Ontario to Lake America. The lake borders both the Canadian province of Ontario and U.S. state of New York. Canada's Prime Minister Mark Carney pointed out the name Ontario is native, predating both the U.S. and Canada. The cross-border tension comes as the trade war escalates between the two once close allies. Let's get more on the disaster unfolding along the China-Nepal border. Tomaso Della Longa is the spokesperson for the International Federation of the Red Cross.
1: Well, the situation is still very complicated. The stories that we're reading are really shocking. Still, infrastructure, it's a big challenge, it's a big issue. Of course, as we know, entire villages were wiped out, and together with villages, no bridges are anymore there, no roads anymore there. So even access to some of the areas is still a challenge. Now, on the bright side, Nepalese Red Cross teams were already part of the communities, immediately worked to support the affected people with first aid, supporting search and rescue operation, and starting some distribution. We do hope that we'll be able to scale up in the coming hours.
0: Mm-hmm. And we understand nearly 1,000 people are still missing at this point. Are rescue teams still hopeful of finding people alive? And what are the biggest challenges facing search and rescue operations?
1: Sure, the hope is still there. We know by experience that there is a window of 72, 96 hours, sometimes even more, to find people alive under the rubbles, under the mud in this case. So, of course, the work is still ongoing. Then the challenge is, again, is access. In some situation, it's only by helicopters. And also, for instance, today there was this alert of new floods that fortunately then was not anymore there, but for a while emergency response was stopped. So the situation is really evolving minute after minute, and we do hope to get more survivors, as some good news has happened in the last few hours. But then, the issue is really running around the clock to find people alive.
0: And what are the most urgent needs right now? Shelter, clean water, food or medical care?
1: I would say a combination of all what you mentioned. Of course, the first priority is to find people alive, but also to put them in safety, so even in higher grounds. And then emergency shelter is surely a priority. I would also add water, safe and drinkable water. It's really critical for the people, for health facilities, and also for water sanitation purposes.
0: And based on what you have heard from the teams on the ground, and what do they need the most, and are we worried about any secondary disasters?
1: Well, what they need the most now is, of course, try to overcome as a sector, and of course together with local and national authorities, the access issue, to scale up as much as possible distribution and to get all the aid that is needed. Then the secondary disaster overlapping crisis, of course, it's a looming threat that is always there. By experience, we know, for instance, that safe and drinkable water, it's critical to prevent further diseases. And then after the emergency response, we have to look at the mid and long-term recovery. And this is why yesterday we launched an emergency appeal for 25 million Swiss franc, almost 31 million US dollars, really to look at a 24-month time frame, because this disaster is so huge and so catastrophic that the people of Nepal will need the help not only in the weeks to come, but in the months and years to come.
0: A record number of Chinese gaming companies are exhibiting at Gamescom in Germany this year. Their growing presence reflects an industry increasingly looking overseas for players, partners and profits. Our correspondent Peter Oliver reports.
2: Chinese game makers have arrived at Gamescom in record

0: record numbers. 60 Chinese companies are exhibiting in Cologne this year, twice as many as in 2023, showcasing everything from blockbuster releases to artificial intelligence and new gaming tech. Their presence reflects an industry increasingly looking beyond its enormous domestic market. Chinese-developed games generated more than $20 billion overseas last year. Their creators are also becoming more confident in exporting distinctly Chinese characters, stories, and visual styles. Among those seeking international players is Booming Tech. The company is based in Hangzhou, a city that has developed into one of China's most important technology and gaming centres. Bai Chou says local talent, investment and government support have helped smaller studios grow and compete globally.
1: Hangzhou has been promoting the cultural industry going global, encouraging companies to expand overseas, and we've benefited. Excellent partners in Hangzhou have provided us with a strong platform for development.
0: That support takes the form of partnerships with universities, government agencies and major publishers and distributors. Booming Tech uses NetEase when it comes to their publishing and distribution on the Chinese mainland. But in Cologne, the target is international. Chinese companies are no longer relying primarily on mobile games or adapting their products to imitate established Western titles. Increasingly, they are investing in ambitious productions designed from the beginning for a worldwide audience. Gamescom provides access to those players, potential partners, and publishers in one place. China already has the world's largest gaming industry. The message from Cologne is that its developers now want a much larger share of the global game. Peter Oliver, CGTN, Cologne, Germany.
2: Well, Peter also caught up with Michał Nowakowski, joint CEO of CD Projekt Red, the Polish video company behind the popular Witcher gaming series.
3: We are working on an experiment with a spin-off of The Witcher that might have a lot of multiplayer in it, but this is still very experimental, and also we might be adding something multiplayer-ish in the future to some of our games. We're still, you know, exploring that. But if we do that ever, I mean, we definitely don't want to compromise what is core to our players. This is definitely not the way we want to follow. And actually, funny thing on the revenue. Yes, I mean, of course, multiplayer by nature of things has recurring revenue and so on. But for us, what's been working really well was actually the long tail of the sales. We're in the year 11 of The Witcher 3, and the game still keeps selling.
0: Where do you see the gaming industry going in the next 10 years?
3: I think consoles are here to stay. I don't think this is going away anyway. I think this is still the most casual way, and also, well, I know there's a lot of things going on with pricing, you know, memory pricing due to, you know, AI and whatnot. Everybody knows that. But, I think there's still the most affordable way to have a box or to have means to access your video games. I think PC is definitely here to stay, and it's showing its power and it's growing exponentially. And we love that because we love to be able to push the envelope with, you know, new graphic chipsets and so on. Whether there's going to be anything truly disrupting in terms of how people access the games, I don't know. There's nothing that we would see on the horizon here and now.
2: So what happens when a city can no longer rely on rain? In Barcelona, authorities are rethinking how they secure the city's water supply, turning to recycled water, groundwater and desalination as drought becomes a growing threat. Our correspondent Edith Tiensan reports.
4: When Catalonia's reservoirs fell below 16% capacity during a historic drought in 2024, the region was forced to rethink how it gets its water. 2 years on, that transformation is helping Barcelona avoid running dry.
5: The agency's administration is pushing its investing in order to reuse regenerated wastewater and had desalination plants ready in case these natural or reused resources do not fulfill the necessary demand.
4: But scientists warn that technology can only reduce vulnerability, not eliminate it.
6: Transforming seawater into drinkable water comes at a very high energy cost, which of course has all sorts of derived problems, I mean, you have to deal with the cost of energy, with energy availability. We have to deal with emissions.
4: Relying heavily on technology comes with a high cost of energy, and it's just not sustainable. So instead, the city's water agencies adopted an integrated approach using every possible source. That means combining groundwater, recycled water, and desalination to reduce its dependence on rainfall. Some municipalities have even made it mandatory for new buildings to install systems that recycle water for reuse.
6: When you take a shower or a bath, the water that is left goes to the basement of the building. There is a little water treatment system there, and then the water is cleaned up and pumped up to fill up the toilet tanks. So there is a reuse. And that's about 20% of water use in homes. So it's a substantial amount of water that can be saved.
4: As droughts become more frequent across Europe, cities like Barcelona are diversifying their water sources to prepare for a drier future. It is Tian Shan, CGTN, Barcelona.
2: Our headlines again. China's president calls an emergency meeting after the catastrophic landslide on the China-Nepal border. At least 540 people are now confirmed dead as fears grow that a lake formed by the landslide could burst. And that's it, the world today. Thanks for watching. We're back with more news at the top of the hour. Coming up next is World Insight. For now, from all the team in London, that's goodbye.

0: but I started to cry, and I felt in my heart that I needed to help her.
1: 我感觉都就是首先我把人做好，我能再把事做好。首先是真实的报道，也是真诚的报道。据尹玉珍说呢，我们应该是央视，就国家中央级的媒体，我们是第一家。
2: Hello, I'm Tian Wei. Today, I'm to share with you a remarkable story of perseverance, trust, and friendship taking place in the Muwu's Desert in China. More than 30 years ago, Yin Yuzhen began planting trees in the Muwu's Desert, one by one in the middle of it. 27 years ago, an American history teacher, Ronald Sarkowski, was teaching in China when he saw Yin's story on CCTV's English language program. He was moved that he raised $5,000 to support her work. Today, that donation has grown into a forest of some 50,000 trees. And the desert itself is changing. More than 80% of the area is now covered in vegetation, the result of decades of work by Yin Yuzhen and countless others fighting desertification. But there's another remarkable chapter to this story. For 27 years, Yin and Ronald never met again until now. After online searches by netizens in both China and the United States brought them back together. Ronald returned to China this week, and Yin took him deep into what was once the desert to see the forest they had helped to create together. I have interviewed both Yin and Ronald over the past year. This time, I follow them from desert to forest, not just as a journalist, but also as a witness, and in some ways, a participant in their extraordinary journey. Their story is about perseverance, about keeping a promise, about trust across borders, and about how one small act of kindness can take root, keep growing for decades. It is, in its own way, a miracle. And today, I'd like you to meet the two people at the heart of it. This conversation took place in Yin's old home, the only house standing in that part of the desert 27 years ago. Ronald Yuzhen, so good to see both of you sitting together with us. Thank you. Life comes in a circle, I guess they say.
0: But our circle is not closed.
2: No.
0: It's still open.
2: It's continuing.
0: Yes.
2: Yeah. I want to start from you. 27 years ago, you saw CCTV's English program mm-hmm. and the story about Yuzhen, mm-hmm. and you decided to do your donation after many efforts. Tell us about that story briefly for those who do not know.
0: I was watching television, and CCTV did a story on the heroes of China. 5 minutes. It was only 5 minutes. I don't know why. I will never know why. But I started to cry, and I felt in my heart that I needed to help her. I worked for 2 months to try to help. I had many no's, and many people that wanted things for themselves, not for her. I would not do that. I finally found an organization in Boston. I really wish I could remember because they deserve the credit, but I don't. And I don't have any emails or anything to remember. After they said they would, I spent a month and a half to figure out how to get the money from Boston to Beijing to her. She had no telephone. She had no roads. She had no telephone. She had no internet. She had no trees. In December, I heard that the money had come to Beijing, and then I never heard anything again. In May of 2000, Baifan, my principal at Luoyan Foreign Language, said to me, "Tell your students you are going away next week." I said, "Where am I going?" He said, "I cannot tell you, but you will cry." That night, I emailed my supervisor in New York City, Margot Landman. I asked her, and she said, I know where you're going, but you will cry. I will not tell you. That's how it started.
2: Right. I had an interview with her, with Yu Zhen. Mm-hmm. And whenever your name is being mentioned, she had tears in her eyes. She asked me why she did that. I tried to figure out an answer for her. So I want to ask her back, did she figure it out today?
3: 这个答案我不知道，反正是咋说了，就是又感动又激动，感觉到接到了还不想，还想把它多留哈，就是有时候再折腾，再不知道啥时候再能寄。非常感谢，真的我是非常感谢媒体的朋友们，还有全国的网友们，折腾这个26年的这种友谊，26小时能找上。
2: I'm sure you have imagined many times about this moment. What was it like

0: in your imagination, and is it different now?
1: Oh, it is definitely different. Because you can, I can touch her. In my imagination, it is just in my head. But I can touch her, I can hug her. I can watch her cry and cry with her. I say it's a miracle because nobody could tell me that I would ever come to China in 1999. Definitely nobody could tell me that I would be back in China in 2026. But when you can touch your dream, it becomes a reality. It's not a dream anymore. So this last 2 days have been reality for me.
0: Right. Gratitude is what I see in both of you. You've been devoting tremendous time asking me, what about those reporters and camera person who did the story through which you got to know Yuzhen 27 years ago? And you met them today.
1: I met the cameraman today.
0: The cameraman and the assistant cameraman.
1: And the second cameraman, yes.
0: And they present you their very lovely personal gift.
1: Yes.
0: It was a very warm moment.
1: It brings back memories, but memories are never lost. So I remember that those days very vividly in my head. Today I got to hug the tree that we put in the ground. It's like hugging you. It's like hugging your own child. You give birth to the tree. And you watch it grow. So you are very proud when your child grows up. As a parent, you always want them to do better. My trees are doing better.
0: Your forest.
1: For China than I ever did.
0: We thank you for that. So gratitude, that's really what I see.
1: I think I've learned it, that it's respect also. I think gratitude comes with respect. The more I get to know her, the more gratitude I have for what she has done. That's why I have said from the beginning that she is the hero.
0: Do you think you get better understanding of her through these past 2 days?
1: We do not communicate through language. We communicate through the heart.
0: Yes. She did the noodle. She presents you with
1: the
0: fruits.
1: She made me the noodles. She's been feeding me all day from the forest. Baola, I am full. But I think that's the biggest thing that I've learned is I don't need the language. Mm.
0: Good person, good potential, good fate.
1: I try to be. I am not perfect. I make many mistakes, but I try to be.
0: What is a better person to you?
1: Someone who likes themselves for who they are, and someone that is willing to not see the outside of a person, to look beyond what they see. I think I have met many people in my life that I believe first impression is very important. Mm-hmm. You made a fantastic first impression, or I would not be sitting with you right now.
0: You do too, to me.
1: I think that's what a good person does, an act of kindness, not expecting to get anything back. I don't want the spotlight. To help send the message, I'll take the spotlight.
0: Yeah, I get it. 您觉得什么是一个更好的人?
2: 所以我的脑海里头他是特别特别的好的好人而且是一个善人也是爱大自然爱地球的个人爱大自然 一草一木，好多的动物它都会

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1: But let me ask you about the students you had、and also your friendship with many Chinese, not just Yu Zhen, but many.、Tell me about 27 years ago, that friendship, and now how do you feel it's been with you? This time when you are coming to China, do you see it differently? Do you feel it differently?
2: When I came to China in 1999,It was very, very important to me to be Lao Ne, not Lao Wei. Now, I come back to China in 2026. I came back to China as Lao Ne. I did not come here as Lao Wei. So it is a lot easier for me because I understand.I know what the Chinese way. I believe I know the Chinese way. I know how she will, how Chinese will care very much for me and my health, for example. So I understand. Because I understand is different than when I came in 99, I did not understand. I had no lessons.In 1999, I was a student, learning, like in preschool. Now I am like in high school. So I have learned.
1: I can tell both of you, you kept your promises. Yes.
2: Her hand is the same size as my hand. For a man, I have very small hands, but very always...When I was a baby, my parents always said that.
1: Yeah.
2: And I've always had very small hands for a man. But they are very, very strong hands.
1: It's not easy to be a better person, to be a person that kept promises. For example, planting the trees, for example, be a better person in her daily life. So how is she doing it? I'm not going to ask you back as well.
0: Yeah. 我感觉到就是首先我把人做好，我那才把事做好。
1: You have so many people asking you different things. You cannot please every one of them.
0: 我感觉到我尽可能把时间都给他们腾出来，所以就是每个人自己把自己的这个承诺和自己的一个诺言把它做好。那么当然做好人很难，做更好的人更难，但是我们要更加努力地要做好人。
2: When I was younger,I may not have understood what a promise meant. I probably broke many promises. But when you... Those who study the past learn from the past so that we don't make the same mistakes twice. As I got older, I learned how to respect a promise.I've learned to tell people, don't make the promise if you're not going to keep it. That's a lesson of life that took me a very, very long time to learn. Because I'm not perfect. China taught me to respect the promise. Mr. Bai made me a promise. I went to many, many schools in Luoyang.And I said to Mr. Bai, the only in May, after I came back from meeting Miss Yin, I said to him, I want to go home in June because my oldest daughter was graduating high school. I wasn't supposed to go back until August. But he told me that if everything was okay, he made me a promise that I could go, and I was home the day before she graduated.
3: That's great.
2: So he kept his promise. Now she has kept her promise. I've learned this. I try to teach my kids this, my students and my own children. Sometimes they don't keep promises, but I've learned.

0: learned how to, and I try, I, oh, is try, yeah. Is try, but is succeed. You don't, she does not quit at anything. Even a promise, she does not quit. Right. 27 years looking for me? If it wasn't for you guys, I wouldn't be sitting here.
1: If it wasn't for you and you, we would not be able to know the story and get enriched by it. So thank you, both of you.
0: But remember, CCTV started this story.
1: Yes.
0: If it wasn't for CCTV, there would be no story.
1: My colleague in CCTV English today is called CGTN.
0: Yes.
1: They're very proud of this.
0: I've watched CGTN every day I have been. I went in my hotel room today.
1: Yes.
0: And I said to them, which channel is CGTN? And they found it for me.
1: Oh, we are so encouraged. But before we go, I would love to ask China and the U.S. Before you came over here, actually, you even met Chinese ambassador to the United States, Mr. Xie Feng.
0: Yes, yes, great man.
1: And I heard through the grapevine, it was a great meeting from their part as well. Tell me about it. And what do you think a better ambience can be created for the great students, teachers, people to know each other?
0: First of all, the ambassador is a fantastic representative of China. He is absolutely what China needs in America to represent what the Chinese people are all about. His staff is outstanding. Just as good as CEAIE has been, they watch over me, but they have been outstanding. I was so impressed at the embassy in China, in Washington, D.C. The message, the key message, is that Mr. Xie and I connected because we have common ground.
1: What is it?
0: We understand the common people. I am a common person. You are, she is. He is, and he understands that. And if we understand that, and you've heard me say this many times, if we focus on our similarities and not our differences, we can live in a world of peace. Right. And I think he gets it. I think President Trump gets it. I think President Xi gets it. What they need to do is they both get it, but they're coming from different roads. Now get on the same road. Because if they get on the same road, our one world is better for everyone. And I think the Chinese people want that road. I think the American people want that road also.
1: Right. You know, Yuzhen has this forest that hosts trees planted by people from all over the world. So I really wonder if she would also love to invite your family, your friends, people from your town, from your state, to come over here and plant trees over here.
0: I have a reporter who was a student at my school. She was not my student, but she remembered me. Every student that went through my school knew me. It was a mission of mine.
1: Yeah.
0: I will connect that reporter with you even to ask the leaders in Pittsburgh, but
1: I would love to.
0: I will give you her phone number so you can text her, and I will text her that you will be reaching out.
1: I will do that. A promise is a promise.
0: Deal.
1: And thank you so much. This is a beautiful story.
0: Thank you.
1: Thank you so much. I hope you're coming back.
0: Is all up in the story.
1: You will be coming
0: whatever
1: back.
0: The story says is next, the next chapter, that is the next chapter.
1: Thank you so much.
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0: You're watching World Insight with me, Tian Wei. That is the latest conversation I had with both Yin Yuzhen and Ronald Sarkowski about how a promise in response to great generosity 27 years ago has become a story, a great story of gratitude and friendship. I'm honored over the past year to be part of that story and contribute to its growth. Now, let's go back to the year 1999, when Ronald Sarkowski was touched by a story on CCTV's English language program, the predecessor of CGTN, and decided to help Yin Yuzhen. I also found the two videographers who filmed that original story. What happened next is a story neither they nor we could have ever imagined.
1: If it wasn't for CCTV, there would be no story.
2: In today's Green Report series, our reporter Dai Shasha has this story about a couple from the Inner Mongolia Autonomous Region in North China who are dedicated to...

0: 咱们进来，咱们进来。
1: 你看我头发都白了。我今年72了。
2: From CCTV.
0: From CCTV English program. CCTV English program. The story you saw about Yu Zhen. They are here to see you.
3: Second camera.
2: Second camera.
0: This is real fate, isn't it? 真正的缘分。
2: 缘
0: 分。缘分。
2: 缘分。缘分。
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1: to now.
0: Fate, that is the word Ronald Sarkowski uses to describe his connection with Inyu Zhen and her family.And remarkably, it is also the word he uses to describe how his path crossed with ours at CGTN. Sometimes a story begins with a single act, a tree, a promise, $5,000. And 27 years later, you find yourself standing in a forest. 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I'm Tian Wei. On behalf of my entire team, thank you for watching.

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1: Hello, I'm Li Jianhua. Welcome to the programme, Our Top Stories. China's president calls an emergency meeting after the catastrophic landslide on the China-Nepal border. At least 570 people killed and nearly 2,000 missing, as fears grow that lakes formed by the landslide could burst. Iran drafting conditions to reopen the Strait of Hormuz, nearly 6 months into the war with the United States. And China takes center stage at Gamescom in Germany as companies seek overseas players, partners and profits. Rescue efforts have resumed on the Chinese-Nepali border, decimated by a massive flash flood and mudslide. The death toll has surpassed 570, with about 2,000 still missing. Rescue operations were paused earlier today with concerns that the lake could overflow. Chinese authorities now say the risk is manageable. China's President Xi Jinping has sent his condolences to his Nepalese counterpart. Earlier, President Xi chaired a meeting of the Political Bureau of the CPC Central Committee, which began with a moment's silence to mourn victims of the disaster.

0: The meeting focused on coordinating rescue and relief efforts. The meeting heard that potential geological hazards in the disaster zone pose significant challenges to rescue operations, and that China will provide emergency aid to the disaster-hit area in Nepal and carry out international rescue cooperation. Well, rescue teams are closely monitoring water levels and flow rates in Jilin County. They say the natural overflow of the lake has significantly reduced the threat to the area.
1: Because the barrier lake is now experiencing a natural overflow, the threat and danger it poses have been significantly reduced. At the same time, we will continue to closely monitor the situation. If a secondary collapse of the landslide occurs and causes the flow to become blocked again, we will take appropriate measures to deal with it. At present, since natural overflow has already occurred, our priority is to monitor the water level and flow rate. Meanwhile, in terms of the safety of personnel working in the border port area, the level of risk has been significantly reduced.
0: Our correspondent Chen Ziyuan is in Jilin County, close to the border area.
2: What's happening here is that the road was being completely occupied by mud in this couple of days. Now at the specific location, we are about 2.4 kilometers away from the border gate. That's about 8 minutes drive from here. However, maybe if you take a look at further away right there, there are piles of mud that they have been cleared off the road. This is what they have been working on in the past few days. And maybe further away, you can see the speed of the water flow is really fast. And this, because there was a report of overflow this morning from the barrier lake. So these are some of the challenges that the rescuers still have to face as they are working here to clear the road. And after that point, you can see a lot of excavators are working now. Those are the areas that we can reach with roads. And after that point, all the roads has been flushed. So they have to use speedboats to get to where the disaster really hit down there. And also, I want you to get a sense of how deep the mud is. My cameraman is going to show you the landscape right here. Maybe on top you can see there are some of the green plants right there. And also there are some bare surface, and that's how high that mud was. So you can see this area was severely impacted by the disaster. And we are going to be here for a few more hours because there is any chance of overflow. We have to we have to leave here. And the rescuer here has to be prepared underneath like very hot weather because the weather here changed really fast.
0: Well, that is Chen Ziyuan in Jilin County. Our correspondent Ravind Bawa is across the Nepali border in Kathmandu.
3: The rescue operations are continuing as we talk, and during the evenings in the night they are halted for some time. What we are seeing that there is a long way ahead for the government here in terms of the challenges like the terrain and the harsh weather for the people who have lost everything from their loved ones to their homes, which they used to think is the safest place, and even all their belongings. Some of them told us very clearly that the only possession we have is this pair of clothes in which you find us here in these shelter camps. So definitely for this country and for all these people to come back to normal life looks like very, very far away. If we talk about the government, the challenges they are facing when we talk about rescue operations of the survivors, getting into those areas of the northern region is very difficult. As I said, that the terrain is difficult. A lot of these areas are now inaccessible only, and they are only accessible through air. So helicopters have been deployed. They are doing sorties throughout the day to get as many people who have survived to safer areas. Similarly, if we talk about the rubble which we have seen is 7 to 8 feet. The debris is 7 to 8 feet. Houses have been buried into it. So for the government, first focus is to get the road motorable to be able to reach those places. Now the sludge on the road, the rain every day is making it very difficult for the workers on the ground to actually reach and clear those roads so that the other access areas can be accessed through road as well, because that will mean that there are two ways you can access these areas and clear things so that people can go back to their own homes. What we saw yesterday, that people were walking

in that sludge to just go and see their homes, and they could not really see the condition of their houses, which they have built with a lot of sweat and blood throughout their lives. They have done that. So a lot of them were very, you know, sad about it. So these kind of situations is being faced by the government. If we talk about the people, the families are running from pillar to post, from one hospital to the other, to the army camp, to check out the list of the survivors, which

0: of the deceased. So when they don't find the name of their loved one in the list of the survivors, they take a while to actually go to the mortuaries of the hospital to see the list of the deceased. And once they don't find the name there, then still there is a big question mark. And there has been a lot of pressure on the government to now deploy 1,200 extra army personnel to actually now find dead bodies in that debris, because it is being assumed and everybody is saying that there could be dead bodies under the debris. So that process has also begun. And if we talk about the infrastructure, hydropower plants, solar plants, all these have been washed away, bridges have been washed away, and that's where I think the country will need a lot of help from all the other friendly nations who are willing to lend their hand and actually share all the that they can share in terms of rebuilding this country. So rebuilding is far away. At the moment, it's only to find survivors and get them to safer areas so that life can slowly come back on track someday.
1: Our correspondent Ravinder Bawa in Kathmandu. Iran is drawing up a list of conditions to reopen the Strait of Hormuz as the war with the United States enters its sixth month. It follows Qatari Prime Minister's visit to Tehran and attempts to revive stalled peace talks following escalating economic warfare. Iran's foreign minister has condemned the latest round of U.S. sanctions as state terrorism. Our correspondent Ehsan Kevani is in the Iranian city of Yazd.
2: Iran's conditions for reopening the Strait of Hormuz are centered on one overriding demand, the complete lifting of the U.S. naval blockade that has crippled Iran's crude oil export and paralyzed its import, effectively cutting off the country's main source of revenue. According to Mohsen Rezai, Secretary of Iran's Supreme National Security Council, Tehran has already compiled a formal list of conditions. For now, Iran has authorized only a temporary, narrowly defined passage through the middle of the strait, while any future full reopening depends on a bilateral memorandum of understanding with Washington. Rezai emphasizes Iran's deep distrust of the U.S., pointing to repeated betrayals in past diplomacy, and warns that any American hostility will trigger an overwhelming response against U.S. military and economic interests, one that he says will be recorded in history. Crucially, Iran insists that the U.S. must take concrete, practical steps to fulfill these conditions first. Only after that will Tehran proceed to fully reopen the straits.
1: Well, Ehsan, Tehran has warned other countries not to join in with the latest round of sanctions imposed by the U.S.
2: That's right. Iran says sanctions are illegal and reprehensible and calls the naval blockade as economic terrorism against Iran. Foreign Minister Abbas Araghchi says the current situation is exclusively the result of the military aggression of the U.S. and Israel, as well as the continuation of America's interventionist and unlawful actions. Araghchi says all countries in the region must adhere to the principle of good neighborliness and refrain from allowing the United States to use their territory and facilities to prepare and carry out aggressive actions and economic warfare against Iran. Tehran says any country that backs the latest U.S. economic sanctions will be seen as crossing a red line, an act of war.
1: Ehsan Kevani in Yazd. Now let's get the view from the U.S. Our correspondent Nick Harper is in Washington.
3: That military pressure, but also that economic pressure as well, very much remaining in place, with the U.S. trying to turn up the heat on Iran to get them to do that longer-term deal. But really, none of that is happening. We have seen also more threats from the United States during the course of this week, and that is something that has continued to anger the Iranians. Some more trolling by the U.S. president on his social media platform in the last 12 hours. One message said Iran is a failing nation. Another, he posted a picture of U.S. territories around the world, and in amongst those, he listed the Strait of Hormuz. And then in the last hour or so, there was an AI picture of Donald Trump holding a machine gun, standing in front of a mountain settlement, an area that could perhaps be interpreted as Iran. Plenty of explosions in the background, and a phrase underneath just saying, "No more Mr. Nice Guy." The U.S. Central Command has also confirmed that it is now

0: removed all the mines from the Strait of Hormuz and has also warned that if any Iranian ships try to lay more mines, they will attack those ships. So that military pressure, but also that economic pressure to try and cut off all Iranian financial revenue lifelines.
1: Well, Nick, President Trump said this conflict would last a few weeks. It's now been 6 months. So President Trump is facing lots of domestic pressure, isn't he?
0: A lot of pressure. I mean, that initial assessment from the US president was this would last for 5 weeks. He then changed that to potentially 4 to 6 weeks. Now, of course, it is 6 months with no end in sight. There is that pressure from the American public, who were never sold on this idea right from the start. But Donald Trump's polling has declined significantly during this 6 months. In terms of how many people now approve of his handling of the Iran conflict, it ranges between 25 to 35% of the American public. So the vast majority very much against this, and that has been dropping in the last few weeks. We are really in this tense holding pattern, pressure from the American public on the president to end the conflict. But he effectively is saying that he is in no hurry. He warned this week that it could last indefinitely or for as long as necessary. He said there's no talks, there's no diplomacy. He is happy to wait this out. And 6 months in, the American public are continuing to make it clear they do not want this conflict and they want it to end as quickly as possible.
1: Nate Harper in Washington. Typhoon Saudel has made landfall on China's eastern coast. Authorities evacuated people and halted trains and ferries ahead of the storm's arrival with torrential rain forecast. As the typhoon moves inland, it could cause heavy rain and disruption in parts of central and southwestern China. A report from the UN's World Food Programme has found almost half of surveyed households in Gaza went to bed hungry at least once in the past 30 days. 21% of households are eating just one meal a day. Access to food remains constrained as Israel continues to restrict entry of goods into the Strip. You're watching CGTN Still Ahead. In record numbers, Chinese gaming companies show off homegrown technology and titles at Germany's Gamescom, seeking to attract new players, partners and profits.

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5: Welcome back. Reminder of our top stories. China's president calls an emergency meeting after the catastrophic landslide on the China-Nepal border. And at least 570 people killed and nearly 2,000 missing as fears grow that lakes formed by the landslide could burst. Now let's get more on the emergency unfolding along the China-Nepal border. CGTN has followed the China Anhui rescue team to get access to the disaster-hit area. Our correspondent Gong Ming was with them.
6: After this devastating mudslide happened, China rescue teams have been working around the clock, conducting different kinds of rescue operations, including on-site survey to assess the risks. Earlier this day, I was actually following with the China Anhui group to tracking over along the border patrol road to move tracking about like 5 kilometers along the border with Nepal to go inside to check the core mudslide happened areas. So actually behind me there is a map. Maybe from here you can get a more clear picture. So this is where we are right now.

0: And today, we actually drive all the way 2 hours, cross over the mountains to the Guoba village, which is one of the nearest village near the border. And then we reach to the place where the last place that the car can reach. Then we trek over this road about 5 kilometers in the high altitude of 3,000 meters to this side. Because here, we can see we are actually opposite of the mudslide place. According to the experts from the natural resources, this mudslide could be caused by the ice avalanche happened in the higher places in this ice mountains in the Nepal region. And the high altitude, the altitude is about 5,000 meters here. And then after this mudslide happens, actually now there is a barrier lake formed. That is one of the main risks right now to risk could have the big risk to the rescue team down in the downstreams, because from here to our Jilong port, it's here. It's about like 18 meters, kilometers along the riverside. So this afternoon, our a rescue team combined of 21 person from Xizang and a Sichuan firefighters team have reached to this place, conduct the rescue operation. But during the operation, they actually received some warning of the water level rising. That's because according to the some person from Anan Group still in this site told us, because of there are some like new actually glaciers, maybe glaciers melting, so they actually accelerating the water level. Today, from the situation here, actually, it's the water level is going down, and it's become like it's a flow naturally downside. So, for the situation right now, we will keep our close eye.
1: Mohan Bahadur Chand is a glaciologist at Kathmandu University in Nepal. Mohan, great to have you on the show. So there were concerns about another sudden flood, and what really determines whether a natural dam or lake holds or fails?
2: I think for this particular case, as there is like a somehow partially dammed glacial lake, not a glacial lake, it's just a blocked by the some debris materials, and that's supposed to be increasing in size. And then we heard that like the lake is like the water is coming out is naturally, and then we can say like the water can release like very slowly, and we expect that the there will be a very small floods, but it won't have a big impact. But we have to be keep on eye that if there is some like ice break or the glacier break up from the high up in the Himalayas or mountains, and then that could again triggers the another. But right now, I think the lakes that formed at the near to the rivers and also the base of the glaciers, I think they are not they are in quite still like not in significant size that could breach those temporary dam and could lead to very catastrophic floods. But we need to keep an eye on those situations.
1: Mm-hmm. And the region had a glacial lake related flood just last year. So are we seeing a pattern here rather than just isolated disasters?
2: Yeah, the flood that happened last year was totally different than this particular flood. As we observed the last year floods, that was generated from the supraglacial lakes that formed at the surface of the glacier. And then it's a kind of the natural process for those kind of the lakes at the surface of the glaciers, and it drained after getting a significant size at the surface of the glaciers, as usually it happens everywhere, like in many glaciers. But in that particular case, that supraglacial lake took a huge size. It became a large size, and when it drained, and then it also contributed the water from the other small ponds surrounding it and also carried the significant amount of the debris along with it, and then it caused the like kind of catastrophic flood at that year. But this is again like a totally a different types of flood which originated from the like just north part of the Langtang Lerung peaks. And then also in 2015, where the another avalanche was triggered by the earthquakes, and the whole Langtang village was buried under that avalanche. And this year, we've found that the just opposite of that avalanche site of 2015, this glacier's breakup was happened along with the, some bedrock failure, and then it caused the like significant amount of the energy and carried out the lots of debris, and then also the water sediments and some ice blocks with it, and then due to the high energy, it impacted the downstream regions and partially blocked the rivers, and then it get a time to melt all the glaciers, and then all those waters outbursted very quickly, suddenly, and leaded such a terrible, horrible situation in the downstream region.
1: Thank you very much for your insight. That is Mohan Bahadur Chand, a glaciologist at Kathmandu University. Well, King Harald V, Norway's head of state, has died aged 89 after a reign spanning more than 30 years. Reform-minded and popular among Norwegians, the king was also a strong advocate for closer ties with China, making one trip there as crown prince in 1985. As king, he made two state visits in 1997 and 2018, as well as attending the opening of the Beijing Olympics in 2008. Harald is succeeded by his son, King Haakon VIII. Well, a Chinese game has scooped Best Mobile Game at this year's Gamescom in Germany. Everstone Studio at NetEase won for its game Where Wings Meet. Set in 10th century China, it is deeply rooted in the martial arts tradition. It follows the young swordmaster and wandering heroes searching for their identity and missing family. Before the awards were announced, CGTN spoke to Everstone Studio at Gamescom.
3: I think we've always had great confidence in the quality of our games. So beyond the external recognition we receive, whether that's awards or specific player numbers, what matters more to us is that we see our games not simply as commercial products, but as creative works. For us, the most important measure of our mission and success is still to keep creating new and exciting content, and to give our players a great gaming experience. I think as game creators, that's ultimately what success means to us, having more and more players genuinely fall in love with what we create.
1: Well, a record number of Chinese gaming companies are exhibiting at Gamescom in Germany this year. Their growing presence reflects an industry increasingly looking overseas for players, partners and profits. Our correspondent Peter Oliver reports.
4: Chinese game makers have arrived at Gamescom in record numbers. 60 Chinese companies are exhibiting in Cologne this year, twice as many as in 2023, showcasing everything from blockbuster releases to artificial intelligence and new gaming tech. Their presence reflects an industry increasingly looking beyond its enormous domestic market. Chinese developed games generated more than $20 billion overseas last year. Their creators are also becoming more confident in exporting distinctly Chinese characters, stories, and visual styles. Among those seeking international players is Booming Tech. The company is based in Hangzhou, a city that has developed into one of China's most important technology and gaming centres. Bai Yichou says local talent, investment, and government support have helped smaller studios grow and compete globally.
5: Hangzhou has been promoting the cultural industry going global, encouraging companies to expand overseas, and we've benefited. Excellent partners in Hangzhou have provided us with a strong platform for development.
4: That support takes the form of partnerships with universities, government agencies, and major publishers and distributors. Booming Tech uses NetEase when it comes to their publishing and distribution on the Chinese mainland. But in Cologne, the target is international. Chinese companies are no longer relying primarily on mobile games or adapting their products to imitate established Western titles. Increasingly, they are investing in ambitious productions designed from the beginning for a worldwide audience. Gamescom provides access to those players, potential partners and publishers in one place. China already has the world's largest gaming industry. The message from Cologne is that it's

0: 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Peter Oliver, CGTN, Cologne, Germany.
1: Our headlines again. China's president calls an emergency meeting after the catastrophic landslide on the China-Nepal border. At least 570 people killed and nearly 2,000 missing as fears grow that lakes formed by the landslide could burst. And Iran is drafting conditions to reopen the Strait of Hormuz nearly 6 months into the war with the United States. And that is the world today. Thanks for watching. There is more news on CGTN Europe's channel on the Telegram app, or scan the QR code on the screen to get stories and updates sent direct to your phone. But back with more news at the top of the hour. Coming up next is The Vibe. For now, from all the team in London, that's goodbye.

0: Hey guys, welcome to The Vibe on CGTN. I'm Julian Wack in Beijing. Thank you for joining us. Here on The Vibe, we feature the latest trends in arts and culture every day, Monday through Friday. The 2026 Shanghai Cooperation Organization Summit is just days ahead, but ahead of Bishkek, CGTN sits down with a panel of international voices from across member states for a different kind of pre-summit conversation. We look past politics and into stories and films that speak local truth but land globally.
1: Hello and welcome to SCO Film Dialogue. I'm your host, Liu Mohan. We are coming up on the 2026 Shanghai Cooperation Organization Summit. The SCO started with six member states: China, Russia, Kazakhstan, Kyrgyzstan, Tajikistan, and Uzbekistan, and now it's grown into a family of 10, plus observers like Afghanistan and Mongolia, and dialogue partners like Armenia and Azerbaijan. In a family this big, we share more than just political and economic ties. We're constantly exchanging culture. And film is probably the most vivid window we have into each other's worlds. With me today at the table are my friends. This is Min Ray.
2: Hello, my name is Min Ray, and I've been a culture commentator for CGTN, and I've been following films in China and also the industry-wise, maybe around the world as well.
1: And this is Anna, my new friend.
3: 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I'm from Russia, from St. Petersburg, and I'm an editor for CGTN.
1: Welcome to the dialogue. Before we dive in, let's warm up. Each of us pick one film from an SCO country and tell us why it made the cut. So I'll begin first, so giving you some seconds to think about it. Mm-hmm. So

0: So the film I'm recommending is Scare Out, which is called Xinzhe Wusheng in Chinese. It's directed by renowned Chinese filmmaker Zhang Yimou, and it hit the cinema during Spring Festival. I like it because the story is very intense. It's about a leak of a classified file and the counterintelligence team racing to catch the spy. So I like it so much, and the market proves it because it already crossed 1 billion yuan at the box office. And it also proves that I think China is not just about making historical dramas or art house dramas. We have the ability to produce a modern thriller too. That's my choice. Cool. I don't know about you. Maybe begin with you.
1: All right. The one I want to suggest you to watch is called The Composer. In Chinese, it's called 音乐家. It's based on a true story of Xian Xinghai, a very well-known figure in Chinese history. And he's very famous for his musical piece called Yellow River Cantata. He was actually, back in the World War II days, he was assigned by the Chinese side to go to the Soviet Union and compose for a film. But during the wartime, he was displaced, and then he went to Kazakhstan, where he met the local musician and forged a friendship between them. Mm. And till today, Kazakhstan still have a street named after Xian Xinghai. So yeah, this film celebrates real story of friendship and love.
0: So I guess it's kind of a combination of a documentary and a feature film, right?
1: Yes. Also, I think it's a great example of co-production under the SCO framework.
0: Mm, yeah, great.
2: It sounds great.
0: Your choice, Anna?
2: I would definitely recommend watching the Russian film 3 Seconds. It was directed by Anton Migeldichev, and it's basically based on a true story about the 1972 Olympics. And it's about the legendary basketball final between the Soviet Union and the United States team, who nobody thought could be beaten. And the title of this film, 3 Seconds, comes from the super dramatic, the most tense last 3 seconds of this match. And the reason why I recommend this film is that it's not just about sports. Yes, it shows the background of the Cold War and the pressure on the players. But the main highlight of this film is the people. It's a story about people, and it's a story about a coach who completely believed in his team when nobody else did. And it's about players who overcame their personal problems, who worked together. And you definitely don't have to be a basketball fan to appreciate it. And the main message of this film is really great. No matter how impossible things seem, you shouldn't give up. You have to fight until the very last second.
0: Wow, I like the spirit of it. Mm-hmm. And that's true. Same with a lot of story or movie about sports game. It's not just the game itself. Yeah. It has more message hiding behind it. So we've mentioned 3 films and 3 different topics. You have music, you have sports, and I have a spy thriller. That brings us to our first question of the day. Why do we need diverse cinema?
1: I think cinema shapes perception, and it's quite important that people watch film and learn cultural background from the country. So it shapes people's perception. And yet the stories from the movie, narratives matter. Because when it comes to film, a lot of people believe what they see is true. But sometimes, mockery tell different stories, such as a movie I watched before called Borat. It's a mockery from the Hollywood, but it actually pictured the country Kazakhstan as a very backward place. And in terms of that, I think original production from the country and also storytelling matters. That's

0: why we need diverse film from different countries. And also, I think what I just mentioned, the composer, the film was based on mutual trust and respect, and it tells the friendship of the two people and the two countries.
1: From my own experience as a Russian, whenever I see a Russian film here in China, for me, honestly, it feels like a piece of home. It gives me a sense of comfort. And for example, this year, I saw one Russian film that's called Two People in One Life and a Dog. And it was presented at the Beijing International Film Festival. And this is really beautiful family drama about family roots, about love, about understanding, about some small things that make us life happy. And watching this film immediately make me feel connected to my roots. And what is interesting that I saw that the Chinese audience was really eager to see this film, to understand this story, to understand how Russian family lives, and I was really astonished by that fact. And it's also interesting, and it works. I also have found that we have like shared mindset, we have like shared sense of humor, and we have lots in common. And it definitely goes both ways.
2: You spoke of the life of ordinary people. There's one movie in China this year that I guess all of us have seen it before. It's called Dear You. It's about the Qiaopi remittance letters sent by overseas Chinese people, although it tells a story that's from decades of years ago, but it still touches people because the core of it, the heart of it, is sending out the message of love, of resistance, of resilience, and loyalty, right? And here's the kicker. Just recently, it won Best Director at 2026 SCO International Film Festival in Kyrgyzstan. So from a small village in Chaoshan, because it's all in Chaoshan dialect, right? To the SCO stage, what does that tell us? Anna?
1: I guess it proves what we have been talking about, that sometimes the most authentic, the most local theme is the most universal. And everyone understands the language of love, of family, of loyalty. And when we share like our like sincere and our real unfiltered pieces of our culture, we are not just shaping our differences. We also try to find something that we have in common.
2: Very refreshing point of view to see your side of opinion. So did it put you to tears? How do you react to the movie?
1: Yeah, it's really fascinating story. It's a really lovely story. And I don't have to know this background, to know this dialect, to know like this story behind, to know this local some culture. Yes, I understand the feelings, and from these feelings I can learn like how people in China they like deal with this everyday problems, how they feel about some values, about family, about friendship, and it's a really great film. I recommend it to everyone.
2: And it's truly a great story, and that's why it made an echo not just in SCO countries but also other countries, because when it hit the cinema in Singapore, in Thailand, in Southeast Asian countries, it also received warmly received by the local audience.
0: I think it's success telling us that the audiences are increasingly craving for the for sincerity in the film.
2: And it's a universal value. We all share it. Everybody gets it. And that's the power of film to transcend language barrier.

images may appear to be identical, but looks can be deceiving. The difference is not always obvious. It has to be discovered. There are always different sides to a story. We put the focus on the details. To see more, to understand better. 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

0: Welcome back to The Vibe. With Bishkek days away from hosting the world's biggest Eurasian summit, we are continuing our SEO film roundtable to celebrate the real year-round collaborations on screens big and small. Next, diversity of SEO cinema, the stories behind cross-border storytelling, and yes, a little fun and games along the way. Take a look.
1: You're watching CGTN's special program, SEO Film Dialogue. Cultural diversity is at the heart of the Shanghai spirit. Under the SCO framework, cultural cooperation covers seven major areas: performing arts, heritage, film and publishing, tourism, youth, media dialogue, and people-to-people exchanges. And in film, we have real results to show for it. Take the Shanghai International Film Festival for an example. Last year, Kyrgyz film Black, Red, Yellow won the Golden Goblet for Best Feature Film. In 2024, Kazakhstan's Divorce took the same prize. SCO cinema is getting the attention it deserves from Chinese audiences. Here's a collection of interviews we made with SCO filmmakers. Take a look.
2: Chinese filmmakers can show products and its films and its movies very high-level technologies, CGI elements, very big cinematic arts. And this is such a good example for us.
3: Я думаю, что, в принципе, здоровая киноиндустрия, она, в принципе, должна вот состоять именно из кино как предмет искусства и кино как предмет товара. 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
1: Well, I think all of us at the table here have the experience of recovering a film festival in China or abroad. Have you guys had any chance to sit down with the filmmakers themselves? Tell us the experience.
4: Yeah, of course. I interviewed some of the SCO filmmakers, and also I sat in their seminars. So one perspective I learned from them is that they value the

0: Chinese market very much. And also, they want their films to be screened in China. Mm. And also, like, a lot of the Chinese audiences now are developing a niche hobby of watching SCO films. Mm. For example, in Shanghai International Film Festival, a movie called Jazza was screening, and I went to interview several of the moviegoers, and they all like have a very good understanding of this country and what this movie is about. Mm. I can share you with this video I made. Can you watch a Kazakhstani film in China? The answer is absolutely yes. I'm here at the ongoing Shanghai International Film Festival, and the Kazakhstani film called Jazza is hotly on screen. What are the expectations of the film goers? Follow me to find out. Okay, I've just finished watching this movie. The story centers around family protection and fighting for justice. I can actually relate to the story because I think the value of family and the spirit of protecting your own is kind of shared universally. Actually, Kazakhstani film is no stranger to Shanghai International Film Festival. Last year, a movie called The Divorce from Kazakhstan won the Best Picture and the Best Actress. So don't miss out if you have access to this film. See you next time.
1: And I also had the chance to sit down with some Russian filmmakers because last year I was also reporting the SCO Film Week, which happened in Qingdao. They chose a Russian and China co-production film, Red Silk, as the opening movie, and it's also its premiere in China. And the film captures the enduring passion, romance, and profound cultural bond between China and Russia. And one highlight of the movie is that Chinese actress Zheng Hanyi also delivered a wonderful performance. And we reached out to her and asked her, invite her to share her experience. Take a look.
2: Hello everyone, my name is Zheng Hanyi, lead actress of the China-Russian co-production Red Silk. It's a great pleasure to join this conversation today. For me, it's been such an eye-opening experience that really sharpened my acting skills. Cooperating with Chinese and Russian crews brought so many cultural surprises on set. I think the most obvious distinction lies in performing styles. Russian actors deliver emotions boldly, while Chinese actors go for more subtle, restrained expressions. And we had small discrepancies at the start, but this contrast gradually turned into our biggest creative strength. I think people all over the world value family ties. Those resonate with every audience. We also really admire persistence. People push through hard times, and travelers look out for one another along the Silk Road. Besides, everybody loves their hometown, local customs, and beautiful nature. That's why I hope filmmakers tell ordinary people stories, because real life cultural connections come from simple, relatable moments.
1: So, for our last segment, let's have a little fun. Here I have some keyword cards here. I want each of you to pick three words and using the three keywords to compose a story. If that story happens within an SCO country, what would it be? Tell us the story. See, we have coming of age, family ties, oops, the Silk Road. There are seven different words. So guys, take a look and select your words.
3: Okay.
1: And think about the story.
0: I think I'll pick these
1: three. You're done?
0: Mm-hmm.
1: Okay, tech and innovation.
0: But I want to hear from Anna first.
1: Anna, you go first.
0: Okay.

0: I picked up these three cards, like food and festival, coming of age, and the Silk Road. The Silk Road is associated with journey, with traveling. Coming of age, that's something we all experience, we all go through, we are like figuring out who we are. And food and festival, it's like a universal language, and it is the fastest way to make friends. So my story will be about like maybe like I don't know, something that you can taste through the journey. Maybe it will be set in a train, long distance train, and inside there are like young people from different countries, from SEO countries, and they are all strangers. But then they meet each other in a dining car in the train. And they, because it's long distance train, they have like several days together. So every evening, they decided to prepare the dish, hometown dish. And like when they try the food of like of one certain person, they want to hear like the story behind this dish and the story. Maybe that's it's connected to this dish, and in this way they can understand like another culture, another city or another like country of the SEO. And in the end, at the end, like these young people realize that they not only tasted lots of food, but they also like a new family. Yes, and they got acquainted. So
1: feels like a story of different groups of people going to a summer camp and then meet on the train. And you could be an excellent teacher taking the students to different destinations.
2: A cool story. Food also sounds fascinating because they share their food together, laugh together, and understanding each other. So fun stuff.
1: What words do you have?
2: Well, I choose these three. I chose protecting our planet. So this is because I actually developed a recent hobby that watching YouTubers from Tajikistan and Kyrgyzstan doing gardening works.
1: Doing gardening works?
2: Yeah, and also they post their daily lives on YouTube, and it's so tranquil, and I find peace from watching their gardening work and also cooking. So I think protecting the planet is something we can all share, and also it's a big theme that all countries should focus on. And I choose coming of age because I think youth is the future. How they look at today's world shapes the future. So maybe the youth from different countries, they can communicate with each other and also aligns with each other. So in the task of protecting our planet, and also during the process, they can build friendship and maybe develop relationships with each other.
1: When they're doing gardening work together, they build a friendship together.
2: Such a peace world.
1: Well, I can tell. That's a very Iranian style. We can make it into the Iranian style from movie work.
2: Let's find an Iranian director and direct my film.
1: Okay, so these are the three words that I chose. Tech and innovation, friendship and love, and also the Silk Road. So I get the inspiration from 头号玩家.
2: Ready Player One.
1: Yeah, Ready Player One. So I'm thinking about boy and a girl living in two different countries, and when they're playing a game in a VR world, they meet each other, and the game itself is about the history and the culture of the ancient Silk Road. So maybe they together they can conquer some challenge and achieve a final goal and a prize, and they celebrate in the VR virtual world. That is the tech and innovation part of it. Mm-hmm. And in the so they build a friendship together, and then they meet in reality. Maybe they came on the train. Maybe they flew one fly to another's place, and they fell in love. A love story is always my favorite story.
2: A romantic sci-fi drama.
1: Yes, that's me. Okay, so we had a wonderful discussion today. Thank you guys for joining the dialogue, and we wish to see more SCO films in the near future. We started with film, moved to culture, and ended with cooperation. Every movie and every story we shared today says the same thing. No matter where we are from or what language we speak, our hunger for a good story is the same, and so is our love for family, friendship, and connection. Through the shared lens, we grow together. Thanks for watching, and thank you guys for your insights. This is the end of the dialogue. See you next time. Bye-bye.
3: And thank you, Mohan, and our guests for bringing us this engaging roundtable. With that, we wrap up this edition of The Vibe. Before we go, I'll leave you with some beautiful scenery from around the SCO member countries. I'm Julian Wakin in Beijing. Thank you for joining us, and stay tuned for more CGTN News coming up next.

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1: Hello, I'm Li Jianhua. Welcome to the programme, Our Top Stories. China's president calls an emergency meeting after the catastrophic landslide on the China-Nepal border. At least 570 people killed and nearly 2,000 missing. As the fears grow, the lakes formed by the landslide could burst. And Iran drafting conditions to reopen the Strait of Hormuz nearly 6 months into the war with the United States. Rescue efforts have resumed on the Chinese-Nepali border, decimated by a massive flash flood and mudslide. The death toll has surpassed 570, with about 2,000 still missing. Rescue operations were paused earlier today with concerns that the lake would overflow. Chinese authorities now say the risk is manageable. China's President Xi Jinping has sent his condolences to his Nepalese counterpart. Well, earlier, President Xi chaired a meeting of the Political Bureau of the CPC Central Committee, which began with a moment's silence to mourn victims of the disaster. The meeting focused on coordinating rescue and relief efforts. The meeting heard that potential geological hazards in the disaster zone pose significant challenges to rescue operations, and that China will provide emergency aid to the disaster-hit area in Nepal and carry out international rescue cooperation. Rescue teams are closely monitoring water levels and flow rates in Girong County. They say natural flow of the lake has significantly reduced the threat to the area.
2: Because the barrier lake is now experiencing a natural overflow, the threat and danger it poses have been significantly reduced. At the same time, we will continue

0: to closely monitor the situation. If a secondary collapse of the landslide occurs and causes the flow to become blocked again, we will take appropriate measures to deal with it. At present, since natural overflow has already occurred, our priority is to monitor the water level and flow rate. Meanwhile, in terms of the safety of personnel working in the border port area, the level of risk has been significantly reduced.
1: Our correspondent Chen Ziyuan is in Jilin County, close to the border area.
2: What's happening here is that the road was being completely occupied by mud in this couple of days. Now at the specific location, we are about 2.4 kilometers away from the border gate. That's about 8 minutes drive from here. However, maybe if you take a look at further away right there, there are piles of mud that they have been cleared off the road. This is what they have been working on in the past few days. And maybe further away, you can see the speed of the water flow is really fast. And this, because there was a report of overflow this morning from the Barrier Lake. So these are some of the challenges that the rescuers still have to face as they are working here to clear the road. And after that point, you can see a lot of excavators are working now. Those are the areas that we can reach with roads. And after that point, all the roads has been flushed. So they have to use speedboats to get to where the disaster really hit down there. And also, I want you to get a sense of how deep the mud is. My cameraman is going to show you the landscape right here. Maybe on top you can see there are some of the green plants right there. And also there are some bare surface, and that's how high that mud was. So you can see this area was severely impacted by the disaster. And we are going to be here for a few more hours because there is any chance of overflow. We have to ask, we have to leave here. And the rescuer here has to be prepared underneath like very hot weather because the weather here changed really fast.
1: That is Chen Ziyuan in Jilin County. Our correspondent Ravinda Bauer is across the Nepali border in Kathmandu.
3: The rescue operations are continuing as we talk, and during the evenings, in the night, they are halted for some time. What we are seeing that there is a long way ahead for the government here in terms of the challenges like the terrain and the harsh weather for the people who have lost everything from their loved ones to their homes, which they used to think is the safest place, and even all their belongings. Some of them told us very clearly that the only possession we have is this pair of clothes in which you find us here in these shelter camps. So definitely for this country and for all these people to come back to normal life looks like very, very far away. If we talk about the government, the challenges they are facing when we talk about rescue operations of the survivors, getting into those areas of the northern region is very difficult. As I said, that the terrain is difficult. A lot of these areas are now inaccessible only, and they are only accessible through air. So helicopters have been deployed. They are doing sorties throughout the day to get as many people who have survived to safer areas. Similarly, if we talk about the rubble which we have seen is 7 to 8 feet. The debris is 7 to 8 feet. Houses have been buried into it. So for the government, first focus is to get the road motorable to be able to reach those places. Now the sludge on the road, the rain every day is making it very difficult for the workers on the ground to actually reach and clear those roads so that the other access areas can be accessed through road as well, because that will mean that there are two ways you can access these areas and clear things so that people can go back to their own homes. What we saw yesterday, that people were walking in that sludge to just go and see their homes, and they could not really see the condition of their houses, which they have built with a lot of sweat and blood throughout their lives. They have done that. So a lot of them were very, you know, sad about it. So these kind of situations is being faced by the government. If we talk about the people, the families are running from pillar to post, from one hospital to the other, to the army camp to check out the list of the survivors which have been displayed, and also to look at the list of the deceased. So when they don't find the name of their loved one in the list of the survivors, they take a while to actually go to the mortuaries of the

hospital to see the list of the deceased. And once they don't find the name there, then still there is a big question mark. And there has been a lot of pressure on the government to now deploy 1,200 extra army personnel to actually now find dead bodies in that debris, because it is being assumed and everybody is saying that there could be dead bodies under the debris. So that process has also begun. And if we talk about the infrastructure, hydropower plants, solar plants, all

0: been washed away. And that's where I think the country will need a lot of help from all the other friendly nations who are willing to lend their hand and actually share all the, that they can share in terms of rebuilding this country. So rebuilding is far away. At the moment, it's only to find survivors and get them to safer areas so that life can slowly come back on track someday.
1: Ravinder Bawa in Kathmandu. And Mohan Bahadur Shand is a glaciologist at Kathmandu University in Nepal, sheds some light on the lakes and dams that are forming.
2: Yeah, I think for this particular case, as there is like a somehow partially dammed glacial lake, not a glacial lake, it's just a blocked by the some debris materials, and that's supposed to be increasing in size. And then we heard that like the lake is like the water is coming out is naturally, and then we can say like the water can release like very slowly, and we expect that the there will be a very small flux, but it won't have a big impact. But we have to be keep on eye that if there is some like ice break or the glacier break off from the high up in the Himalayas or mountains, and then that could again triggers the another. But right now I think the lakes that formed at the near to the rivers and also the base of the glaciers, I think they are not still like not in significant size that could breach those temporary dam and could lead to very catastrophic floods. But we need to keep an eye on those situations.
1: Mm-hmm. And the region had a glacial lake related flood just last year. So are we seeing a pattern here rather than just isolated disasters?
2: Yeah, the flood that happened last year was totally different than this particular flood. As we observed the last year floods, that was generated from the supraglacial lakes that formed at the surface of the glacier. And then it's a kind of the natural process for those kind of the lakes at the surface of the glaciers, and it drained after getting a significant size at the surface of the glaciers, as usually it happens everywhere, like in many glaciers. But in that particular case, that supraglacial lake took a huge size, it became a large size, and when it drained, and then it also contributed the water from the other small ponds surrounding it, and also carried the significant amount of the debris along with it, and then it caused the like kind of catastrophic flood at that year. But this is again like totally a different types of flood, which originated from the like just north part of the Langtang Lerung peaks. And then also in 2015, where the another avalanche was triggered by the earthquakes, and the whole Langtang village was buried under that avalanche. And this year we've found that the just opposite of that avalanche site of 2015, this glaciers breakup was happens along with some bedrock failure, and then it caused like significant amount of the energy and carried out the lots of debris, and then also the water sediments and some ice blocks with it, and then due to the high energy it impacted the downstream regions and partially blocked the rivers, and then it get a time to melt all the glaciers, and then all those waters outbursted very quickly, suddenly, and leaded us such a terrible, horrible situation in the downstream region.
1: Iran is drawing up a list of conditions to reopen the Strait of Hormuz as the war with the United States enters its sixth month. It follows Qatari Prime Minister's visit to Tehran and attempts to revive stalled peace talks following escalating economic warfare. Iran's foreign minister has condemned the latest round of U.S. sanctions as state terrorism. Our correspondent Ehsan Kevani is in the Iranian city of Yazd.
3: Iran's conditions for reopening the Strait of Hormuz are centered on one overriding demand, the complete lifting of the U.S. naval blockade that has crippled Iran's crude oil export and paralyzed its import, effectively cutting off the country's main source of revenue. According to Mohsen Rezai, Secretary of Iran's Supreme National Security Council, Tehran has already compiled a formal list of conditions. For now, Iran has authorized only

0: temporary, narrowly defined passage through the middle of the strait, while any future full reopening depends on a bilateral memorandum of understanding with Washington. Rezaei emphasizes Iran's deep distrust of the U.S., pointing to repeated betrayals in past diplomacy, and warns that any American hostility will trigger an overwhelming response against U.S. military and economic interests, one that he says will be recorded in history. Crucially, Iran insists that the U.S. must take concrete practical steps to fulfill these conditions first. Only after that will Tehran proceed to fully reopen the straits.
1: Well, Ehsan, Tehran has warned other countries not to join in with the latest round of sanctions imposed by the U.S.
0: That's right. Iran says sanctions are illegal and reprehensible and calls the naval blockade as economic terrorism against Iran. Foreign Minister Abbas Araghchi says the current situation is exclusively the result of the military aggression of the U.S. and Israel, as well as the continuation of America's interventionist and unlawful actions. Araghchi says all countries in the region must adhere to the principle of good neighborliness and refrain from allowing the United States to use their territory and facilities to prepare and carry out aggressive actions and economic warfare against Iran. Tehran says any country that backs the latest U.S. economic sanctions will be seen as crossing a red line, an act of war.
1: Ehsan Kiavani in Yazd. Let's get the view from the U.S. Our correspondent Nick Harper is in Washington.
2: That military pressure, but also that economic pressure as well, very much remaining in place, with the U.S. trying to turn up the heat on Iran to get them to do that longer-term deal. But really, none of that is happening. We have seen also more threats from the United States during the course of this week, and that is something that has continued to anger the Iranians. Some more trolling by the U.S. president on his social media platform in the last 12 hours. One message said Iran is a failing nation. Another, he posted a picture of U.S. territories around the world, and in amongst those, he listed the Strait of Hormuz. And then in the last hour or so, there was an AI picture of Donald Trump holding a machine gun, standing in front of a mountain settlement, an area that could perhaps be interpreted as Iran. Plenty of explosions in the background, and a phrase underneath just saying, "No more Mr. Nice Guy." The U.S. Central Command has also confirmed that it has now removed all the mines from the Strait of Hormuz and has also warned that if any Iranian ships try to lay more mines, they will attack those ships. So that military pressure, but also that economic pressure to try and cut off all Iranian financial revenue lifelines.
1: Well, Nick, President Trump said this conflict would last a few weeks. It's now been 6 months. So President Trump is facing lots of domestic pressure, isn't he?
2: A lot of pressure. I mean, that initial assessment from the U.S. president was this would last for 5 weeks. He then changed that to potentially 4 to 6 weeks. Now, of course, it is 6 months with no end in sight. There is that pressure from the American public, who were never sold on this idea right from the start. But Donald Trump's polling has declined significantly during this 6 months. In terms of how many people now approve of his handling of the Iran conflict, it ranges between 25 to 35% of the American public. So the vast majority very much against this, and that has been dropping in the last few weeks. We are really in this tense holding pattern, pressure from the American public on the president to end the conflict. But he effectively is saying that he is in no hurry. He warned this week that it could last indefinitely or for as long as necessary. He said there's no talks, there's no diplomacy. He is happy to wait this out. And 6 months in, the American public are continuing to make it clear they do not want this conflict and they want it to end as quickly as possible.
1: Nick Harper in Washington. Typhoon Seldale has made landfall on China's eastern coast. Authorities evacuated the people and halted trains and ferries ahead of the storm's arrival with torrential rain forecast. As the typhoon moves inland, it could cause heavy rain and disruption in parts of central and southwestern China. You're watching CGTN. Still ahead, how Barcelona is rethinking its water supply as the city prepares for a drier future.

0: Everything is a business story.
1: What do we mean when we talk about the difference? The difference is in the detail. The background.
2: Defense ministers from...
1: The wider angle and perspective of every story. 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
3: Welcome back. Reminder of our top stories. China's president calls an emergency meeting after the catastrophic landslide on the China-Nepal border. And at least 570 people killed and nearly 2,000 missing as the fears grow that lakes formed by the landslide could burst. What happens when a city can no longer rely on rain? In Barcelona, authorities are rethinking how they secure the city's water supply, turning to recycled water, groundwater and desalination as drought becomes a growing threat. Our correspondent Edith Tiensan reports.
4: When Catalonia's reservoirs fell below 16% capacity during a historic drought in 2024, the region was forced to rethink how it gets its water. 2 years on, that transformation is helping Barcelona avoid running dry.
5: The agency's administration is pushing its investing in order to reuse regenerated wastewater and had desalination plants ready in case these natural or reused resources do not fulfill the necessary demand.
4: But scientists warn that technology can only reduce vulnerability, not eliminate it.
6: Transforming seawater into drinkable water comes at a very high energy cost, which of course has all sorts of derived problems. I mean, you have to deal with the cost of energy, with energy availability, we have to deal with emissions.
4: Relying heavily on technology comes with a high cost of energy and it's just not sustainable. So instead, the city's water agencies adopted an integrated approach using every possible source. That means combining groundwater, recycled water and desalination to reduce its dependence on rainfall.
7: Some municipalities have even made it mandatory for new buildings to install systems that recycle water for reuse.
6: When you take a shower or a bath, the water that is left goes to the basement of the building. There is a little water treatment system there, and then the water is cleaned up and pumped up to fill up the toilet tanks. So there is a reuse, and that's about 20% of water used in homes. So it's a substantial amount of water that can be saved.
4: As droughts become more frequent across Europe, cities like Barcelona are diversifying their water sources to prepare for a drier future. It is Tianshan, CGTN, Barcelona.
3: Well, King Harald V, Norway's head of state, has died aged 89 after a reign spanning more than 30 years. Reform-minded and popular among Norwegians, the king was also a strong advocate for closer ties with China, making one trip there as crown prince in 1985. As king, he made two state visits in 1997 and 2018, as well as attending the opening of the Beijing Olympics in 2008. Harald is succeeded by his son, King Haakon VIII. But U.S. President Donald Trump has signed an executive order to rename Lake Ontario to Lake America. The lake borders both the Canadian province of Ontario and U.S. state of New York. Canada's Prime Minister Mark Carney pointed out the name Ontario is native, predating both the U.S. and Canada. The cross-border tension comes as the trade war escalates between the two once close allies. Well, these are live pictures from Houston, Texas in the United States, where President Donald Trump will present the four Artemis II astronauts with the Congressional Space Medal of Honor. NASA's Reid Wiseman, Victor Glover and Christina Koch, as well as Canadian Space Agency astronaut Jeremy Hansen, completed a 10-day mission around the moon earlier this year, the first crewed lunar mission in more than 50 years. The four astronauts traveled farther from Earth than any other human in history. A Chinese game has scooped the best mobile game at this year's Gamescom in Germany. Everstone Studio at NetEase won for its game Where Wings Meet, set in the 10th century China, is deeply rooted in martial arts tradition. It follows a young sword master and wandering hero searching for their identity and missing family. Before the awards were announced, CGTN spoke to Everstone Studio at Gamescom.
8: I think we've always had great confidence in the quality of our games. So beyond the external recognition we receive, whether that's awards or specific player numbers, what matters more to us is that we see our games not simply as commercial products, but as creative works. For us, the most important measure of our mission and success is still to keep creating new and exciting content, and to give our players a great gaming experience. I think as game creators, that's ultimately what success means to us, having more and more players genuinely fall in love with what we create.
3: Our correspondent Peter Oliver also caught up with Michał Nowakowski, joint CEO of CD Projekt Red, the Polish video company behind the popular Witcher gaming series.
9: We are working on experimenting with a spin-off of The Witcher that might have a lot of multiplayer in it. But this is still very experimental, and we might be adding something multiplayer-ish in the future to some of our games. We're still exploring that. But if we do that ever, I mean, we definitely don't want to compromise what is core to our players. This is definitely not the way we wanna follow. And actually, funny thing on the revenue, yes, I mean, of course, multiplayer by nature of things has recurring revenue and so on. But like. For us, what's been working really well was actually the long tail of the sales. Like, we're in the year 11 of The Witcher 3, and the game still keeps selling.
10: Where do you see the gaming industry going in the next 10 years?
9: I think consoles are here to stay. I don't think this is going away anyway. I think this is still the most casual way, and also. Well, I know there's a lot of things going on with pricing, memory pricing due to, AI and whatnot. Everybody knows that. But, like, I think there's still the most affordable way to have a box or to have means to access your video games. I think PC is definitely here to stay, and it's showing its power and it's growing exponentially. And we love that because we love to be able to push the envelope with, new graphic chipsets and so on. Whether there's going to be anything truly disrupting in terms of how people access the games, I don't know. There's nothing that we would see on the horizon here and now.
3: Well, Sally next with Global Business Europe. Sally, what have you got?
11: Hello, Jinwa. Well, we are very much focusing on Jackson Hole because Kevin Warsh, who of course is the head of the US Central Bank, has delivered a keynote address. And honestly, the United States is the world's biggest economy. What they say, what they indicate, affects all of us. Very interesting comments that he made about inflation. So we're going to be crunching all of that and, of course, the reaction. And we have to go to GamesCon. Mm-hmm. China's doing so well with that mobile award plus more.
3: Oh, thank you very much. Looking forward to that. Our headlines again. China's president calls an emergency meeting after the catastrophic landslide on the China-Nepal border. At least 570 people killed and nearly 2,000 missing, as fears grow that lakes formed by the landslide could burst. And that is the world today. Thanks for watching. Coming up next is Global Business Europe with Sally Burdett. For now, from all the news team in London, that's goodbye.

Facing the unknown is always difficult. In a world in turmoil, it's easy to lose orientation. But when the storms come, we have to see the possibilities, reinvent, find new opportunities, discover a path forward. CGTN, see the difference.

0: Hello, I'm Sally Baudet. Welcome to Global Business Europe. Our top stories. The Federal Reserve will have work to do if prices don't ease. Kevin Warsh warns on inflation and makes the case for a quieter central bank. Treasury yields spike as investors digest the Fed chief's speech as the odds of a rate hike increase. And where wins meet lands China the award for best mobile game at Gamescom in Germany. Federal Reserve Chairman Kevin Warsh has expressed concern about inflation and made the case for a quieter central bank, saying the practice of Fed forecasts has outstayed its worth. In a closely watched speech, he said the Fed will have work to do if inflation stays above the 2% target, a comment that raised expectations of an interest rate hike. Nick Harper joins us now from Washington, D.C. Hello, Nick. So what exactly did he say about the potential for an interest rate hike and when?
1: Well, Sally, Kevin Warsh has been in the job now for a few months, but really what we had here today were the most concrete comments so far from him that a rate hike could be on the cards and could be on the cards really quite soon. Remember, the Fed has that 2% target. They're trying to get inflation below that. The big problem is that for more than 5 years, it's been above that 2% target. And Kevin Warsh, in his comments, said that the recent data had not shown that underlying trends have meaningfully improve, and therefore he went on to say that really if inflation didn't improve and if it didn't go down further, then the Fed would have to act. Let's listen into what he had to say during that speech at Jackson Hole.
2: Inflation is running above our 2% target. So the Fed's predominant focus right now should be on prices. So here is my standard. We must be confident that underlying inflation is moving to our objective, clearly and at sufficient speed. Otherwise, we have work to do. That's our job, that's our mandate, and that's our charge to keep.

0: So those comments, work to do, our job, our mandate, all of them really being interpreted by traders, by bankers around the world as the most concrete comments yet that we are moving towards, probably quite quickly, an increase in interest rates. Now, the thinking had been that perhaps the Fed would move when it meets in December. However, they are meeting next in the middle of September. So will they move then? Well, it's unclear. Kevin Warsh didn't definitively say, and he also added a very big caveat into this speech. He explicitly said that these remarks should not be seen as forward guidance. So no promise on rate hikes, certainly no timeline on them, really just comments that at this stage are being interpreted as a possible rate hike in September. But of course, we're going to have to wait for that two-day policy meeting to see if these meetings and these comments turn into meaningful action from the Fed.
1: Yeah, he was quite clear. Please don't interpret my speech as forward guidance. He's made it very clear that he cannot stand that concept. What did he say to explain this?
0: Well, you're right. He's got very much that persona around him of opaqueness rather than transparency. He often doesn't give that plain speaking that traders and central bankers are hoping for. But remember, really, a Fed chairman, any person who's in that job, is walking a very fine tightrope because they don't want to give away too much. They don't want to promise that an interest rate rise or a cut is coming up. But what they do need to do is really signal to financial markets around the world that there might be some movement coming up. Remember, Wall Street and all the other indices around the world do not like surprises. So he needs to give them some signaling in advance that a move could be coming. But I think it's funny that that comment, work to do, has really just been pounced upon by traders and central bankers around the world because it is the most concrete language that really he has used so far. The man who likes to try and add opaqueness to his press conferences, as we've seen over the last two cycles when he's given those press conferences after the policy meetings. And really this, some language that suggests that there could be movement. But again, that big caveat that really it's not forward guidance, it's just comments in a speech at Jackson Hole.
1: Thank you so much. Nick Harper in Washington, D.C. Joining me now is Mark Oswald, Chief Economist and Global Strategist at ADM Investor Services International. What's your take on this address by Warsh? I mean, he spoke before the world's central bankers. Do you think he inspired confidence?
2: Yes, or rather he restored confidence, I think is probably a better term. The important thing he did was establish a framework within which this new Fed, if one wants to call it that, is going to operate. He made it clear that inflation isn't coming down as they would like it to. What we need, or markets need, is an analysis from the Fed of how they view the current economic performance. That was important. Also important was the fact that he characterized the labor market as basically quite strong, quite dismissive of payrolls, which has been quite often at the forefront of labor market analysis, instead pointing to low jobless claims, low unemployment rate, full employment, as he called it, and also giving some clues about what it is in the inflation data he doesn't like, by highlighting that nearly half of all the inflation sub-indices are running at 3% or above. That basically is something which markets can really get hold of.
1: Yeah, and he really doesn't like the fact that inflation has missed its target, and he's said it himself, for 65 months straight, signaling that he is considering a hike. Do you think that's going to allay some fears that he's too close to President Trump, who famously does not want interest rates increased? In fact, he wants them lowered.
2: Mr. Trump has said what he says afterwards, of course, that he won't interfere in Fed policy, but he does feel free to comment. Yes, they are running a little bit at loggerheads. I think really more important was with the U.S. Treasury focusing much more of its funding for its huge budget, 6% budget deficit, the rise at the front end of the U.S. Treasury yield curve is going to create some additional debt servicing costs. Meanwhile, at the long end, the fact that the term premium has barely moved today, while the short end has risen by 10 basis points, shows that markets have a lot more confidence in this new Fed than they had in the weeks

0: following the last FOMC meeting, which was, shall we say, a bit of a communications faux pas.
1: Did you pick up any tension from Kevin Warsh during the speech over Treasury Secretary Scott Bessent's recent intervention in the bond market, the buyback, and I think another is scheduled in September?
0: I think he's basically tried to avoid any comment on that. Whatever tensions there may be are going to be discussions which are held behind closed doors, and I think that's the way that Mr. Warsh wants to operate. He doesn't want the Fed, the White House or the Treasury to criticize him, and in as a quid pro quo, he won't make any comments on what they're doing or the efficacy of it.
1: All right. Thank you so much for your views, Mark Oswald, Chief Economist and Global Strategist at ADM Investor Services International. All right. Let's find out how Wall Street's reacting to Kevin Warsh's speech. Our correspondent Mitch McCann joins us from New York. Hello, Mitch. How are the bond and equity markets reacting?
2: Hello, Sally. Happy Friday. We made it to the end of the week and stocks have fallen, actually, in the last couple of hours since Kevin Warsh's speech. Investors considering whether or not Kevin Warsh is genuinely looking at a rate hike at the next meeting in September, after saying that there's going to be work to do if they don't meet their current objective, which is obviously that target of 2%. At the moment, inflation around 3.7. At the same time, of course, Warsh wasn't too explicit around what the Fed may do. He said, don't treat this as forward guidance, and I think that's important. However, if we look at the markets right now, the Dow Jones Industrial Average is down a touch, pretty much unchanged, though. The S&P 500 is down 0.25%, and the NASDAQ has fallen in the last couple of hours. It's down 0.5% at the moment. There are a few other areas that we're looking at as well. I'll talk about the bond market at the moment. I often talk about the CME FedWatch tool. Now, this closely examines the probability of a rate hike, and we often refer to this when we're looking at what might happen in the coming months. Now, after Kevin Warsh's speech in the last couple of hours, this has shifted, and the probability of a hike is now higher than keeping it at current levels. I think it's about a 57.6% probability that it will be raised at the next meeting in September. Now, the bond market, short-term yields are climbing as well. The bond market is pricing in a higher chance that the Fed is going to raise rates. Yields on the six-month, one-year and two-year are up this afternoon, and we're watching that closely as well. So equities, bonds and the FedWatch tool all suggesting that it's probably more likely now than not that there's going to be a rate hike in September.
1: Let's look at the oil price, heading for its first weekly decline, I think, in 3 weeks. But the stalemate in the Strait of Hormuz has not been resolved.
2: No, it certainly hasn't. Brent crude was about $92. I had a look at the start of this week per barrel. And that's down to about $88 per barrel. So the question is, of course, why is it going down when this whole conflict has not been resolved? Now, one reason for this might be a slightly improved sentiment around the Middle East. And there's a couple of reasons for this. It's been reported that there's a renewal of talks between Iran and Oman about opening the strait. There's further reports indicating that the US State Department is preparing to return diplomats to their posts in the Middle East. Now, that signals an ease in tensions. And separately, Marco Rubio has reportedly said this week the focus has moved from strikes to sanctions. And we talked about Scott Bessent's comments earlier this week about sanctions. So sentiment may be shifting that something's going to happen and we might see progress in this area. The US is saying that, yeah, oil is passing through the Strait of Hormuz, although it's been reported that the trackers are finding it hard to find proof of that. But we might be seeing a shift in sentiment, which is seeing the price of oil come down only slightly in the last few days.
1: The United States is reportedly close to a massive oil deal with Venezuela. What do we know for sure?
2: Yeah, this is interesting because Donald Trump for a long time has been interested in energy coming out of Venezuela. There are reports this week indicating that the White House is in advanced talks with Venezuela that could see the Americans take a direct stake in up to 12 or 13 oil fields. And it will reportedly allow independent U.S. energy producers to become involved in oil production in the country. That would be a big win for many of those companies. Right now, there are 1.1 million barrels coming out of Venezuela each day, which is far less than what the country is capable of, given the vast energy resources it has. But to answer the question more directly, what could this do to prices? Well, it could actually see prices come down because the supply would increase.

0: But we have to acknowledge that this could take years because the infrastructure in Venezuela would have to be significantly built back up to see production increase to the levels that the Americans would like. That takes time, that takes money, and it also takes patience. So we could see a drop in oil prices in the future, maybe, but probably not a sharp one in the short term.
1: All right, thank you so much. That's our correspondent Mitch McCann in New York. France's economy stagnated in the second quarter as drought and wildfires took their toll. Official data revised growth downward from a preliminary reading of a 0.2% rise to zero. The French finance minister blamed the, quote, horrible summer for the downgrade as a succession of heatwaves hit the agriculture sector hard. Canada's economy has rebounded dramatically after 6 months of near stagnation. Between April and June, the economy grew 3.3% on an annualized basis. A surge in exports and solid domestic demand spurred the growth. The U.S. judge has ruled that the defense secretary acted illegally when he blacklisted AI startup Anthropic. In February, Pete Hegseth designated the Claude maker a risk to supply chains after Anthropic refused the U.S. military access to its systems on reliability grounds. The startup also had human rights concerns. District Judge Rita Lynn said the Pentagon could not use national security as a blank check to punish government critics. This is Global Business Europe. Still ahead, record numbers. Chinese gaming companies show off homegrown tech and titles at Germany's Gamescom, seeking to attract new players, partners, and profits.
2: Ever wondered what's the difference between a bear and a bull market? Where are the cash cows? And who are the lame ducks? And what exactly are black swans? Grey rhinos? And unicorn companies? 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
3: I think it should be more global cooperation.
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6: 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It's a necessity.
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1: Welcome back to Global Business Europe with me, Sani Baudet. Your headlines. The Federal Reserve will have work to do if prices don't ease. Kevin Warsh warns on inflation and makes the case for a quieter central bank. And Treasury yields spike as investors digest the Fed chief's speech as the odds of a rate hike increase. Now, a Chinese game has won Best Mobile Game at Gamescom in Germany. Video game developer Everstone Studio, which is part of NetEase Games, scooped the award for Where Winds Meet. Set in 10th century China, it's deeply rooted in martial arts tradition. It follows a young swordmaster and wandering hero searching for their identity and missing family. Before the awards were announced, CGTN spoke to Wen Jie, global publishing head at Everstone.
2: I think we've always had great confidence in the quality of our games. So beyond the external recognition we receive, whether that's awards or specific player numbers, what matters more to us is that we see our games not simply as commercial products, but as creative works. For us, the most important

0: measure of our mission and success is still to keep creating new and exciting content, and to give our players a great gaming experience. I think as game creators, that's ultimately what success means to us, having more and more players genuinely fall in love with what we create.
1: At Gamescom this year, there are a record number of Chinese gaming companies on show. It reflects an industry increasingly looking overseas for players, partners, and profits. Our correspondent Peter Oliver reports.
2: Chinese game makers have arrived at Gamescom in record numbers. 60 Chinese companies are exhibiting in Cologne this year, twice as many as in 2023, showcasing everything from blockbuster releases to artificial intelligence and new gaming tech. Their presence reflects an industry increasingly looking beyond its enormous domestic market. Chinese-developed games generated more than $20 billion overseas last year. Their creators are also becoming more confident in exporting distinctly Chinese characters, stories, and visual styles. Among those seeking international players is Booming Tech. The company is based in Hangzhou, a city that has developed into one of China's most important technology and gaming centres. Bai Yichou says local talent, investment and government support have helped smaller studios grow and compete globally.
3: Hangzhou has been promoting the cultural industry going global, encouraging companies to expand overseas, and we've benefited. Excellent partners in Hangzhou have provided us with a strong platform for development.
2: That support takes the form of partnerships with universities, government agencies, and major publishers and distributors. Booming Tech uses NetEase when it comes to their publishing and distribution on the Chinese mainland. But in Cologne, the target is international. Chinese companies are no longer relying primarily on mobile games or adapting their products to imitate established Western titles. Increasingly, they are investing in ambitious productions designed from the beginning for a worldwide audience. Gamescom provides access to those players, potential partners, and publishers in one place. China already has the world's largest gaming industry. The message from Cologne is that its developers now want a much larger share of the global game. Peter Oliver, CGTN, Cologne, Germany.
1: China's Tencent Games is the world's largest video game publisher and one of the biggest forces in global gaming. Peter spoke to Mark Maslovich, Vice President of Partnerships and Investments at Tencent Games.
4: The lower end of the industry, I think there's never been a better time for an individual or a small development team to bring a game to market. You know, thanks to the likes of platforms like Roblox and Steam, or new game engines and new technologies around AI, I think an individual or a small team can bring a game to market easier than ever before. And then at the other end of the industry, I think with the big AAA titles, we're seeing games beginning to evolve more into live service games. It's more than just a single product now. It's about a game becoming really an entertainment ecosystem that can live on over the years.
2: Well, where do you see Tencent's role in that gaming ecosystem between the big names, the blockbuster names that you've mentioned, and the independent developers?
4: Yeah, I mean, we like both. I mean, the reality of gaming is the smallest team in the world could make the biggest game in the world of tomorrow. But fundamentally, Tencent, we're committed to gaming for the long term. As you maybe suggest, we've been investing in gaming for a long time. We're going to continue to do that into the future as well. If there's a single area we look at, we like to believe in creative talent. If you look across our portfolio, I think the thing that really is the common thread is development teams and creators who've proven they can create new IP. Creating something from nothing is one of the hardest things to do in this business, and that's something we believe in supporting very strongly.
2: What qualities are you searching for, and is there a particular part of the world, particular region, even particular city that is churning out those type of ideas that you're looking for?
4: I mean, games are coming from all over the world now. I think, maybe if you go back 10, 20 years, there was a barrier to entry that meant, you had to be professional developers with maybe significant funding to better release the game to market. And as I mentioned before, thanks to new platforms and Roblox, Steam, etc., individuals can, in theory, compete with the biggest companies in the world. I would say fundamentally that at Tencent, we play a lot of games. We have a lot of people who really love video games. And obviously the best way to find the best games and studios of tomorrow is to play the games and try and identify that creative talent.
5: In my day, I would go to a shop, I would buy me video.

0: video game, I would bring it home and I would play it. Now changed to a lot of the online subscription services. There's also different ways of getting the game. You don't have to go to the shop. The way you're picking it up is changed. Where are Tencent looking to develop that part of the gaming business model, and what does the future look like really in that sense?
1: Yeah, I think, you know, games moving towards what we, you know, some would call a live service or a games as a service model is definitely, you know, where most of the big companies are looking. You know, as I said, it's no longer about just having a single product that you play and then move on to the next one. If you have a hit game, they're getting very, very expensive to make now. You want to try and make those games last. And players love them. You know, they want to spend time in those worlds with those characters. They don't necessarily want to be waiting 5 years for a sequel. So if you can find ways to extend the life of a game over a period of months and years, I think that's very much what gamers want and what we're looking to provide.
0: Does that then allow you guys, of course, to make a lot more money out of those games? And, but let's say, when, because we will always want a sequel, it allows those sequels to ultimately be better.
1: I mean, there will still be single-player games that, you know, you buy and you do look for a sequel. But I would say, in general, the games industry is moving more towards this live service model. There are obviously ways you can monetize those, but I think you have to get the balance right. You know, we want games that, you know, people love playing, and they want extra content. You know, content costs money to make. It's not unreasonable. There's a, you know, you pay for those, but it is about providing gamers experiences that they feel is value for money.
2: Now, the most anticipated video game of the year is being previewed on Netflix. Developers Rockstar have teamed up with the streaming service to unveil a 26-minute extended look at Grand Theft Auto 6. It's the first chance for players to see the blockbuster video game in action. The sneak peek boasts improved graphics and a selection of car chases and shootouts. Grand Theft Auto 6 is due for release on November the 19th. Now, the Chinese province of Qinghai is attracting new investment thanks to its abundant green resources. Global companies have been visiting, hoping to explore the opportunities on offer. Our correspondent Cao Chufeng reports.
3: Qinghai in China's far west is better known for its vast landscapes and abundant renewable energy than for foreign investment. But that's changing. More multinational companies are now coming here. This week, a group of them came to see how the province is turning its green resources into new industries. One highlight of their trip was this center, where clean energy and computing power are monitored and coordinated in real time.
4: Qinghai has abundant clean energy, and in recent years, the province has been developing its computing power industry. But renewable energy generation can fluctuate, while demand for computing power is relatively stable. Our center was set up so that computing demand can better follow the availability of clean energy.
3: During their trip, multinational companies visited key projects and met with provincial officials, giving them a chance to explore the business opportunities Qinghai's green resources could offer. For example, the industrial gases sector sees significant opportunities here.
5: Qinghai has a well-developed salt lake industry, which has also driven the growth of salt lake-based chemicals, and that creates a strong demand for supporting industrial gases. The new energy and advanced materials industries also require large supplies of oxygen, nitrogen, and argon, and that's exactly what we specialize in.
3: Another clear opportunity lies in the tourism sector.
6: Overall spending in Qinghai on tourism-related activities, plus the overall population moving into Qinghai for tourism, are increasing over 20% each year, which has for the past 5 years in a row, which has been really rare because on average nationwide, we see that increase rate is about 5%.
3: The China Council for the Promotion of International Trade organized the event. Its Qinghai branch says some foreign companies have already expressed interest in investment and cooperation opportunities in the province.
5: So far, we've learned that some companies are already considering investing in our specialty agriculture and livestock industries, as well as green computing.
3: Qinghai may not have been a traditionally major destination for foreign investment, but as the province opens up to the world and turns its abundant green resources into new industries and business opportunities, more foreign companies are starting to take notice, and Qinghai is turning that green advantage into a gateway to the global economy. Cao Chufeng, CGTN, Xining, Qinghai Province.

0: The death toll rises and rescue efforts continue after Wednesday's devastating mudslide that hit southwest China's Xizang and Nepal. Chad accuses Sudan of cross-border strikes and raises its alert level. And a Dutch court jails a Rwanda-born man for life over his participation in the 1994 genocide of Tutsis. Hello and welcome to Africa Live on CGTN with me, Beatrice Marshall, in Nairobi. We'll bring you the details on those stories in just a moment, but first, here's Uche Okoronkwo with the day's business headlines. Uche.
1: Thank you, Beatrice, and here is a look at what's coming up on Africa Live this. Extensive power cuts in Sudan's capital, Khartoum, hurt rebuilding efforts in the country. And South Africa's Northam Platinum to pay its highest ever dividend after nearly eightfold rise in profits. Of course, all of that coming up within the program, but for now it is back to you, Beatrice.
0: Uche, thank you. President Xi Jinping, also General Secretary of the Communist Party of China Central Committee, has chaired a party leadership meeting to deliberate and make arrangements on rescue and relief efforts after a devastating mudslide in Jirong County in southwest China's Xizang Autonomous Region. At the start of the meeting, Xi and other leaders observed a moment of silence to mourn the victims of the disaster. Entrusted by Xi, Premier Li Qiang had traveled to the disaster-hit area to visit the affected people and rescue and relief personnel and to supervise rescue and emergency response efforts. Vice Premier Chong Chuo-king also went to the site to guide the response. Emergency rescue operations have been carried out swiftly and in an orderly and well-coordinated manner, with comprehensive efforts underway for the resettlement of affected people and managing the aftermath. The meeting emphasized search and rescue plans should be formulated in a scientific manner, and every effort should be made to search for and rescue all missing Chinese

0: and foreign nationals. China will provide emergency aid to the disaster hit area in Nepal and carry out international rescue cooperation. The meeting also called for conducting comprehensive inspections to identify potential risks and hazards, boosting real-time monitoring and early warning, and enhancing the capacity to identify risks arising from disaster chains. It also concluded that more rescue and emergency response forces should be deployed to remote and disaster-prone areas. President Xi has expressed profound condolences on behalf of the Chinese government and the Chinese people to the victims, their families, the injured, and all who were affected by the disaster. He said China is making every effort to search for the missing, relocate affected populations, and provide urgent treatment to the injured. Xi Jinping says China and Nepal are linked by shared mountains and rivers and a shared future. He says China stands ready to assist Nepal in its rescue efforts. The Chinese president is also confident that the people of the two countries will join hands to overcome the disaster. The death toll in Nepal alone has risen to at least 579, while nearly 2,000 people are still missing. In southwest China's Shizong Autonomous Region, 5 deaths have been confirmed, while 558 people are still missing. China has activated a level 2 national disaster relief emergency response, the country's second highest emergency response level. So far, an 800-meter section of a key highway in Jirong County has been cleared. All affected residents and tourists in Jirong Town have been evacuated. Rescuers are also using small unmanned aerial vehicles to detect human heat source signals, helping pinpoint missing people. Meanwhile, Nepalese authorities have resumed rescue operations after a brief suspension due to water overflowing from a barrier lake. CGTN followed the China Anyang rescue team along a border patrol road to the core affected area, where a massive mudslide swept through a valley and formed a barrier lake. The team is closely monitoring that lake and assessing the risk of further overflow. Gong Ming reports.
1: Behind me, you can see clearly where the mudslide happened. On the top, where about 5,000 meters, that is where the mudslide starts. And from go on, you can see after that, the mudslide just crushed this valley. And you can see from the side how big and what the strength and the scale of this mudslide. And also over the mudslide, there is formed a barrier lake. So the water level of the barrier lake now is controllable. But now the NN Group is monitoring this site and to value the possibility of the risk of the overflowing.
0: As rescue teams find survivors, many families are searching for their loved ones in local hospitals in Nepal. Our correspondent Ravinder Bawa brings us more from Kathmandu.
2: The rescue operations are continuing as we talk, and during the evenings in the night they are halted for some time. What we are seeing that there is a long way ahead for the government here in terms of the challenges like the terrain and the harsh weather for the people who have lost everything, from their loved ones to their homes, which they used to think is the safest place, and even all their belongings. Some of them told us very clearly that the only possession we have is this pair of clothes in which you find us here in these shelter camps. So definitely for this country and for all these people to come back to normal life looks like very, very far away. If we talk about the government, the challenges they are facing when we talk about rescue operations of the survivors, getting into those areas of the northern region is very difficult. As I said, that the terrain is difficult. A lot of these areas are now inaccessible only, and they are only only accessible through air. So helicopters have been deployed. They are doing sorties throughout the day to get as many people who have survived to safer areas. Similarly, if we talk about the rubble which we have seen is 7 to 8 feet. The debris is 7 to 8 feet. Houses have been buried into it. So for the government, first focus is to get the road motorable to be able to reach those places. Now, the sludge on the road, the rain every day is making it very difficult for the workers on the ground to actually reach and clear those roads so that the other access areas can be accessed through road as well, because that will mean that there are two ways you can access these areas and clear things so that people can go back to their own homes. What we saw yesterday, that people were walking in that sludge to just go and see their homes, and they could not really see the condition of their houses, which they have built with a lot of sweat.

0: government, if we talk about the people, the families are running from pillar to post, from one hospital to the other, to the army camp, to check out the list of the survivors which have been displaced, and also to look at the list of the deceased.
1: In South Sudan, close to 50 people have been killed and dozens wounded after armed raiders from Unity State attacked a community of herders in neighboring Warrap State. Officials say the dawn raid happened on Thursday in Tonj North County, where the perpetrators targeted a cattle camp. A Warrap State official described the assault as brutal while appealing for calm as authorities work with Unity State officials to bring the attackers to justice. Intercommunal violence remains a major challenge in South Sudan, where armed communities often clash over access to grazing land and water. In the Netherlands, a Rwanda-born man has been handed a life sentence for his role in the 1994 genocide. The man, known as Eugene N., is said to have participated in the killing of 3,000 ethnic Tutsis at a football stadium in the southern town of Biyiza. Eugene is accused of issuing orders for Tutsis to be detained within the stadium and for throwing a grenade at the crowd. He moved to the Netherlands in 1998 and obtained Dutch citizenship, but charges were opened against him in 2020. The 1994 genocide against the Tutsi resulted in the killing of more than 800,000 people over approximately 100 days, beginning on April the 7th. Eugene's lawyers denied the charges. Chad has accused Sudan's military of carrying out an airstrike inside its territory last week, hitting a military convoy in the eastern Ennedi region. The Central African country has raised its alert level in the area to its highest point. Chad says Sudanese aircraft and drones pursued and bombed the convoy more than 100 kilometers inside its borders, though no Chadian casualties were reported. Sudan has rejected the accusation, saying its forces are defending the country's sovereignty and that any blame should come after an independent investigation. UN experts say Chad has been used as a route to supply crucial weapons from the United Arab Emirates to the Rapid Support Forces. The UAE and Chad deny the allegations. The conflict between the Sudanese army and the RSF is well into its fourth year, and many fear it could yet spill into neighboring countries. The African Union has urged restraint, warning against further regional escalation. Meanwhile, the Sudanese government has lifted a two-year-long curfew, a move that allows people and businesses to operate around the clock. But as CGTN's Naba Muhideen reports, security checkpoints and patrols will remain a constant feature of life in the capital, Khartoum, and a reminder that the war continues to rage across many parts of the country.
2: Since the war began more than 3 years ago, Sudan's capital, like many other cities in the country, has seen near constant disruption to everyday life. People and vehicles had not been allowed to move between 11 at night and 5 in the morning. Commercial vehicles were also subject to restrictions starting at 10 p.m. That stops now, as for the first time, Khartoum is attempting to limp back to some sort of normalcy. It's a welcome relief for many residents.
3: The restrictions were understandable at the time, but people now need more freedom to work later, earn a living, and gradually return to normal life as it was before the war.
4: I'm happy that this step has finally been taken. The situation is safer now, and people need to feel even more secure so they can work and support their livelihoods.
2: But while the state of emergency is gone, movement is not completely unrestricted. Experts say the gradual reopening could be strategic and aimed at protecting Sudan's post-war future.
5: This step signals improved security and reflects the authorities' confidence in securing the capital. It will help people earn a living and support the revival of small businesses and local economic activity.
2: Checkpoints and security patrols remain across parts of the capital, especially at bridges and sensitive locations. For returnees, the question now is whether this marks a genuine and permanent return to normalcy or merely a temporary change in a volatile environment. The answer will ultimately rely on how safe the streets feel after dark. Naba Muhideen, CGTN, Khartoum, Sudan.

0: Over to Nigeria now, where police say they are cautiously proceeding with rescue operations for the victims of last week's mass kidnapping in Niger State. Gunmen carried out the coordinated assault on August the 21st. Officials say they have yet to establish the exact number of abductees, despite dedicated efforts to trace the victims. CGTN's Wanja Mungai with the story.
1: Police in Niger State embarking on rescue operations are urging caution and patience.
2: Rescue operation is a very delicate job and it's very technical. We have to be very careful. In the process of trying to save life, you don't just cause more damage. The people you are trying to rescue at the end of the day, if you rush it, you might end up losing the lives of these victims. So it's not about timing, it's about how prepared are we? It's about analyzing our intelligence. It's about analyzing all the strategies we need to put in place and doing the needful to ensure that we get these victims and rescue them unhurt.
1: Last Friday's raid on a mosque in Dakara village has caused panic in Nigeria, where banditry and abductions have become rampant in recent years, with kidnappers demanding hefty sums of money in ransom. Residents say about 600 women, children and seniors were abducted in one of Nigeria's most brazen kidnappings. Police, however, have not confirmed the number of victims.
2: As we continue to interact with community members, we may be able to come up with an estimated number of people. Even if we get that, you may be surprised that at the end of the day, when these victims are finally rescued, it might also be higher or be lesser. But figures, as soon as we have it readily, we'll make it available to you.
1: In a video making rounds on social media, gunmen are seen with the victims in the bush as they address the families, asking them to identify their relatives. Residents of Dakara have since appealed to federal and state authorities to secure the release of their loved ones. Wanja Mungai, CGTN.
0: The Democratic Republic of Congo has announced plans for a national dialogue aimed at easing rising political tensions over proposed constitutional changes. The constitutional changes center on a controversial referendum law that critics fear will allow President Felix Tshisekedi bypass a term limit and seek a third term after 2028. In a state address on Thursday, Tshisekedi said the process will begin with consultations across all 26 provinces. He said only those who follow democratic processes will be invited to join.
3: It will bring together the daughters and sons of our country around a common cause that transcends our individual selves, our political parties, and our ambitions, namely to defend the Republic, consolidate peace, preserve national unity, and protect our strategic interests. No armed movement may invoke inclusivity to impose by force what it has not achieved through democratic means. Consequently, those who, at the start of the process, are fighting the constitutional order by force, are occupying part of the national territory by force, are illegally administering parts of the Republic, or are acting on behalf of a foreign power, in this case Rwanda, will not be able to participate in this dialogue as political parties.
0: You're watching Africa Live. Still ahead in the program. The UN chief says $1.1 billion more is urgently needed to fight the Ebola outbreak in the DRC.
4: Nigeria is my home. Over 200 million vibrant, ambitious individuals constantly seeking the perfect self-expression. It is these people who inspired me to be that person that is seen, to be a voice that is heard, and ultimately, to be the anchor that I am. I have to tap in, tune in, and turn on the very best qualities within me to deliver the news. I'm Richard Nta, an anchor for CGTN.
0: The Ebola outbreak in the DRC has spread across six provinces now, with more than 2,500 deaths recorded. UN Chief Antonio Guterres says containment efforts are falling behind the pace of transmission and is appealing for additional funding. Meanwhile, a vaccination campaign is underway, beginning with frontline health workers. CGTN's Joy Kuruki.

0: Juma with the details.
1: The race to contain Ebola is intensifying in the DRC, and the UN says international attention and funding are urgently needed to prevent the epidemic from becoming even deadlier.
2: My main message is this. The outbreak is the fastest growing Ebola epidemic on record. It is growing faster and wider than the response to contain it.
1: Guterres says the UN's $2.13 billion humanitarian response plan is only 48% funded, with current resources expected to last just weeks. He is appealing for another $1.1 billion to sustain and expand the response.
2: The world has the knowledge, the means, and the resources to stop this outbreak. It's time to summon the collective determination to act before the cost becomes more deadly, more difficult, and more expensive.
1: Meanwhile, in the northeastern city of Kisangani, immunization has begun among frontline health workers.
3: To date, we have already received more than 50,000 doses of vaccines, and we will therefore begin this vaccination campaign. We will cover all the provinces that are around Ituri, moving in a ring toward the center of the outbreak.
1: But the vaccination drive faces a major challenge. There's currently no approved vaccine or treatment for the rare Bundibugyo species of Ebola. The vaccine being deployed was developed for the Zaire strain, and its effectiveness against Bundibugyo is still being assessed through a clinical trial.
4: Since it is a viral disease, I do not doubt that this vaccine will also do for us, this time with the Bundibugyo type.
1: The World Health Organization says transmission in the DRC is still out of control, with insecurity, displacement, and disruptions to health services complicating containment efforts. Health workers continue to confront the risk of infection despite protective measures in place.
3: Even with all the precautions, a mistake can always happen. And unfortunately, we see some people getting infected even though they were well protected.
1: As the UN says, the world has the tools to stop Ebola, but it warns that without faster action and more resources, the cost of the outbreak will continue to rise. Joy Kiruki Juma, CGTN.
0: Health ministers from across Africa have wrapped up a pivotal week in Ethiopia's capital, Addis Ababa, as the World Health Organization's 76th Regional Committee meeting concluded on Thursday. The ministers deliberated on Africa's key health priorities and endorsed four new strategies to tackle the continent's biggest health challenges. Becca Atoma reports from Addis Ababa.
5: Health ministers from 47 countries in WHO's Africa region gathered here in Addis Ababa over the past few days to find solutions to the continent's most pressing health issues, one among them being a severe health workforce shortage. The region currently has only about 46% of the health workers it needs, and without action, the gap could even expand further.
6: To tackle the crisis, the ministers adopted the Africa Health Workforce Agenda, a 10-year plan to train, employ and retain 3 million additional health workers.
7: You know, the projection by 2030, there'll be a deficit of 11 million. Unfortunately, 6 million from our continent. Africa, 2022 to 2024, train almost 500,000. So the question is not only retaining. How do you retain the workers? A number of things were decided yesterday, how to retain our workers, how to improve, and how to discuss even with the Northern Globe.
6: With significant cuts in external aid, health financing across the WHO's Africa region has come under severe pressure. The strategy for financing the future of health in the African region 2026 to 2035, endorsed by ministers this week, therefore urges member states to raise more money domestically, spend it more efficiently, and make health budgets more shock-resistant.
8: Of course, domestic financing is very important because we need to be able to mobilize some domestic resources to do what we should be doing. Now, in the Gambia, the government is committing increased resources for the provision of essential medicines, for the improvement of current health facilities, and for building more health

0: facilities and also for training more and more people.
1: The ministers also endorsed two further regional strategies, one to boost early childhood development and another to strengthen how countries regulate medical products. They additionally endorsed WHO Africa's flagship strategic framework, A New Era of Health for Africa, United Action for Vision 2035.
2: As WHO's biggest annual event for the African region comes to a close, ministers leave with new resolutions endorsed and commitments made. The real test now lies in turning those commitments into action. Beka Atoma, CGTN, Addis Ababa.
3: And now to reports that military officials from Uganda and Burundi visited Israel last week for talks on deploying troops to Gaza as part of a proposed international security force. That's according to the Associated Press. The International Stabilization Force, or ISF, is part of a broader U.S.-backed plan to oversee the Gaza ceasefire and support security and humanitarian operations in the territory. Uganda and Morocco have confirmed they will participate, while Burundi is still considering a deployment. CGTN's Robert Nagila has more.
4: So far, two African countries, Morocco and Uganda, have committed to sending troops to the International Stabilization Force for Gaza. Earlier this month, Uganda's parliament approved the deployment. Ugandan authorities say about 1,200 soldiers are expected to join the mission. Morocco, meanwhile, signed an agreement last month in Rabat with the Gaza Board of Peace envoy, Nikolai Meldinov, committing about 500 soldiers to the mission. But experts warn that despite the backing of the United States and Israel, deploying troops to Gaza comes with significant risks.
5: There is a risk that the two countries may sustain massive casualties, which may lead to a backlash, back home, whether it is Morocco or Uganda, or even Burundi. And so while there's going to be a prestige and an alliance, perhaps level kind of engagement that may be gained, I think the risks are enormous.
4: Burundi, meanwhile, has yet to commit troops. But according to the Associated Press, Burundian military officials traveled to Israel last week for talks with U.S. and Israeli officials over possible participation. Hanenje says African countries could also be looking beyond equipment and training and seeking stronger strategic partnerships.
5: I think fundamentally one of the final perhaps reason could just be a desire to be on the table at a time where there's a lot of uncertainty both within the region as well as internationally. Building certain type of alliances is going to be good for them geopolitically.
4: The force, which is expected to be led by a U.S. military official, is intended to help monitor the ceasefire, train Palestinian police, and oversee the delivery of humanitarian assistance. Kosovo, Kazakhstan, and Albania have also committed troops, with a combined contribution of about 80 personnel. Robert Nagila, CGTN.
3: And out to Uganda, where the king of Toro, Oyo Nyimbo, has died at the age of 34. The kingdom's prime minister made the announcement on social media, although he did not reveal the cause of death. Nyimbo rose to fame when he became the world's youngest reigning monarch at the age of 3. Uganda is officially a republic, but several traditional monarchies from the pre-colonial era remain active and deeply revered today. Their political power is largely symbolic, but they wield enormous cultural and social influence. The Toro Kingdom is in western Uganda, near the border with the Democratic Republic of the Congo. Let's now go to Uche Okoronkwo for the latest business news. Uche.
6: Thank you, Beatrice. And coming up on Africa Live, please. Extensive power cuts in Sudan's capital, Khartoum, hurt rebuilding efforts. And South Africa's Northam Platinum to pay its highest ever dividend after a nearly eightfold rise in profits.
7: Accra is my kind of city. That's because when I'm here, I feel like I'm back home in Lagos or Abidjan, which are two of the major cities I grew up in.
8: See, business in Africa is high risk.
7: After about a decade covering business news on the continent, I've learned it.

It's all about the high risk, but also the high returns and the high energy. You simply have to adjust in order to keep pace. When I started out as a journalist, my dream was to open people's minds to the different perspectives. From the CEO in the boardroom to the trader out in the street, we all have different stories. From Accra to Addis Ababa, from Cairo to Cape Town, and I wouldn't have it any other way. Here at CGTN, we realize that Africa is on the move, and it's moving fast, but we're moving right along with it. I'm Uchiro Koronkwo, and I'm a business anchor and reporter at CGTN.

0: Let us start off in Sudan. Local government officials there have explained the ongoing power shortages in Khartoum and other major towns, saying they're the result of key hydroelectric projects being out of service due to conflict and, of course, weather-related issues. Now, many businesses in Sudan have been complaining about the unpredictability of their electricity supply, which is now having an impact on their incomes in a challenging economy. Now, the government says the issue should be resolved pretty soon. Here's CGTN's Najma Abdirazak with more.
1: Shanan Mohammed has been building furniture for a family in Omdurman little by little. But he's having major difficulties finishing the job, largely because of power cuts. His welding machine is ready to go, but there's no electricity.
2: If the electricity comes today or tonight, they bring it back again the day after tomorrow, for example at 2 a.m. or 1 a.m. They give you 5 hours of power and then it cuts. It comes back the next day. It has no benefit for a working person. They don't benefit from it because it comes at night.
1: Mohammed says the unpredictable supply has brought his work to a standstill. Half-built doors, beds, chairs, and tables are scattered around his workshop. And until he can complete the orders, he cannot collect the money that will help feed his family.
2: Even work stopped. I was hoping to finish it and take the rest of my money from the people. You have these doors, for example, these beds, you have this set of chairs and tables, and this set of chairs, all this is money that has been frozen because of lack of electricity stopping the work.
1: Mohammed is not alone. Across Omdurman, other businesses are facing the same problem. At this workshop, Makhbul Hamza repairs refrigerators and air conditioners, work that depends almost entirely on electricity. He says even testing equipment after repair can be impossible.
3: I work in refrigeration and air conditioning. I'm completely dependent on electricity. If I don't have electricity, I cannot install a machine. I cannot charge gas into a machine to fix it. I cannot work with anything. Even if I have a heater to try to turn on after fixing, for his owner to take back, there is no way to do that. Its owner has to come back on the second or third day when the electricity comes back for him to take it back.
1: The unreliable supply comes as Sudan's electricity infrastructure struggles to recover from the extensive damage brought by the ongoing civil war. The government says the shortages are partly linked to disruptions at major power generating facilities, especially the Meroe Dam on the Nile River, one of Africa's biggest hydroelectric projects.
4: Over the past period, the state has been impacted by shortages of electricity, which resulted from two things. The first is the Meroe Dam being out of service. Now it is back working after maintenance, in addition to the delay of the rainy season, which has led to known locations like the Setit and the Roseres dams being out of service.
1: The Rapid Support Forces, which is fighting Sudan's army in the civil war, has rejected allegations that it targeted the power grid. But for residents and businesses already struggling to rebuild, the wait for reliable electricity continues. Najma Abdirazak, CGTN.
0: Well, let's head over to Egypt now, where sources say gas producer Energean

0: is now in exclusive talks to buy some of BP's oil and gas assets in the North African nation. Now, this deal could raise around $1 billion for BP. It includes BP stakes in the producing offshore West Nile Delta fields that are jointly owned with Harbour Energy, as well as BP's 50% contractor working interest in the TEMSA concession in the Eastern Mediterranean. Now, TEMSA co-owner Eni, that's Italy's Eni, announced a major gas discovery there this year. They estimated the Denise West well holds around 2 trillion cubic feet of gas. And he also said this week that the companies and the Egyptian government are working towards a final investment decision on the discovery in the coming months. Now, BP, which has invested more than $35 billion in Egypt so far over about six decades, it's also produced about 518 million cubic feet per day of natural gas in the country last year. Let's move on now. As Nigeria prepares for general elections next January, one of the big talking points in petrol is petrol subsidies. The incumbent Bola Tinubu's government removed those subsidies in 2023, and the country has since seen prices go up. But former Vice President Atiku Abubakar now says that he will reinstate petrol subsidies if he is elected president. Here's CGTN's Deji Bademosi with more on that.
1: It's been almost 4 years now since Tinubu ended Nigeria's decades-long petrol subsidies.
2: I saw one of my opponents now say he will go back to subsidy. I read it. That is demonstration of a serious ignorance on governance and economy. Before I came here, 27 states are unable to pay salaries, not to even talk of pensioners, salary of workers.
1: On the streets, citizens are also weighing in.
3: Subsidy remover. I don't know what it has done for us, actually. We don't know if there are blessings. We don't know. But ordinarily, if you observe the people and the atmosphere, there seem not to be any visible blessing in the remover. So subsidy in itself is good.
4: And as far as I'm concerned, the only way the masses enjoy this government is by fuel subsidy. So we are looking at a day where the fuel price will resume back to the original pump price. So if there's any candidate that will bring back fuel subsidy, yes, I will always support that idea because it's the best and it's the only thing the masses enjoy in any government in Nigeria.
1: Until it was formally scrapped in May 2023, Nigeria's petrol subsidy was both opaque and steeped in corruption. The government claims it's made substantial savings since its removal.
5: So let me tell you about the numbers. Between June 2023 and December 2025, subsidy savings mobilized the sum of 15.8 trillion naira in resources for the Federation. Out of these 15.8 trillion naira savings, from June 2023 to December 2025, according to the Federation account, the share of the federal government was 5.4 trillion naira, while 10.4 trillion was shared to states and local governments.
1: But the opposition had this to say.
6: This government has failed woefully in addressing the issue of subsidy. It has allowed leakages, it has allowed pitfalls, it has allowed some cartel in the industry to continue to operate, and they become, you know, extremely and ridiculously opulent when Nigerians are languishing further into abject poverty.
1: The elections will be a test of the new strategy's success. Petrol subsidy could become the biggest economic topic in this campaign season for the January presidential election. The irony is that in 2023, all the major candidates, including Abubakar and Tinubu, were on the same side on the subject. They all campaigned for the removal of petrol subsidies. But now, they are on opposing sides. Deji Bademosi, CGTN, Lagos, Nigeria.
0: Well, let's head to South Africa now, where North...

0: Platinum, that is a South African miner, has reported an almost eightfold jump in its annual profits. And it was helped by record production and higher platinum group metal prices. Now, the strong results allowed the miner to declare a record final dividend of about 62 cents a share. That brings Northam's total dividend for the financial year to roughly $426 million. Now, the company said the basket price for its platinum group metals increased about 57%, helping push revenues up 64% to about $3.4 billion. Now, these strong results come as Northam considers its options after receiving an unsolicited takeover offer from an unnamed major South African platinum producer. Heading to Ethiopia now, the country has one of Africa's richest beekeeping traditions, with millions of hives spread across the farmlands, or rather its farmlands. Now, the country is home to an estimated 7 to 10 million honeybees colonies, which is amongst the highest anywhere in the world. The Ministry of Agriculture says that gives Ethiopia the capacity to produce up to 500,000 tons of honey and 50,000 tons of beeswax every year. However, while the country has long benefited from honey, beeswax has largely been overlooked. Until now, here's Becca Toma with more.
1: Ethiopia is home to more honeybee colonies than almost anywhere else in Africa. It's long been known for its honey, but hidden inside every hive is a second product, one that's often just thrown away, beeswax.
2: It was very cheap. We often had to throw it away because the price wasn't worth the effort of taking it to the market. But now it's no less important than the honey. We collect it and keep it with care, and it's earning us additional income, in some cases even more than the honey does. We used to sell a kilo of wax for 200 to 300 birr. Now it's more than 1,500, depending on the quality.
1: Until recently, about 90% of Ethiopia's beehives were traditional, as you can see here, made from mud and wooden cylinders, and that made the wax difficult to clean and sell. And the honeycomb was often destroyed during harvesting. But as more farmers switch from traditional hives to modern ones like this one, beeswax production is now on the rise.
3: Previously, there was little local use of wax. It was only exported. But now local demand is growing significantly as it's being used to produce soap, cosmetics, and pharmaceuticals. That demand has now reached an industrial scale.
1: Despite this momentum, Ethiopia's potential for beeswax production remains largely untapped. The country currently produces an estimated 5,000 tons of beeswax a year, but market data shows that less than 1 in 10 kilos ever reach the export market. Under a national initiative called Yelema Terufat, or the Bounty of the Basket, launched by Prime Minister Abiy Ahmed 4 years ago, Ethiopia has more than doubled its number of modern beehives, driving up the country's honey and beeswax production capacity.
4: We are producing significant amount of beeswax for domestic purpose as well as for export purpose. We can produce as a country a lot of beeswax because when we transform these traditional beehives to modern hive, the amount of beeswax, of course, it increased because we are prioritizing to get honey production, but we are supporting the beeswax.
1: With growing interest in beeswax and rising production capacity driven by the modernization of beehives, Ethiopia hopes to grow its already large share of the global honey and beeswax market. Becca Toma, CGTN, Addis Ababa.
0: Now, what if the future of Ivorian agriculture no longer depends on the land? Well, in the capital, Abidjan, a fledgling organization is now focusing on aquaponics, which is a technique that combines fish farming with vegetable cultivation without a single hectare of soil. Residents can now adopt urban agriculture that is water efficient and also chemical free. Take a look.
5: Travel a few kilometers from Abidjan and you get to Bingerville, where a silent revolution is taking root above ground.

0: Fields are stretching as far as the eye can see. Agriculture reinvented in water tanks. An almost perfect cycle where fish and vegetables grew together. For the past 10 years, Ludovic Leclerc has been single-handedly driving this revolutionary project forward.
1: At the moment, we are in the process of feeding them. So we are making the most of this stage to check the health of the fish, to see if they are doing well, if there are any diseases, if they are behaving normally, if they are lively, and also to see if they've put on weight. So this is a crucial stage because it allows us not only to feed them, but also to act as a sort of thermostat for the system, to check that everything is going well and that there are no problems.
0: Since returning to Côte d'Ivoire, he has made it his mission to raise awareness about aquaponics across the country.
1: Faced with water issues, the problems of land scarcity, the availability of water in sufficient quantity and of good quality, and the need for market garden resources in city centers, aquaponics is emerging as a method, or at least as one of the alternatives that can help resolve these problems.
0: A closed ecosystem, water efficient, free from pesticides and chemical fertilizers. Lettuce, tomatoes, tilapia. Here, everything grows in the same place, just a few meters from the consumer. This technique is appealing to a new generation of residents here in Côte d'Ivoire.
2: What surprised us the most, I mean, is the use of coconuts to filter water. I have never seen that in my whole life. This was my first time.
3: As I learn more about aquaponics, I'm seeing a huge difference. A huge difference in how the plants grow. And it's a system that means you can get the best of both worlds. Not only do you have fish in 6 months, but before those 6 months are up, you'll be able to grow as many plants as you want. And that's what really stands out.
0: According to the statistics, this agricultural model remains very much on the fringes for a population accustomed to traditional small-scale farming based on land use. Now a handful of pioneers such as Ludovic would like to establish this system on a large scale and popularize it in all the towns of Côte d'Ivoire. Beryl Oro, CGTN.
4: Well, that is all for now in Africa Live Biz, but coming up later on Global Business Africa, traders in Kenya protest a hike in import duties. More details on that coming up at the top of the hour for now. It is back to Beatrice.
5: Uche, thank you. Let's now take a quick look at your sports news. Here's what's ahead. The Nigerian Football Federation President Ibrahim Musa Gusau stands down after poor international results.
6: How would you create your legend? On the fields, on the tracks, in the arenas of Africa. Were you born to be a player? Could this moment be yours? Sports Scene. Find.
5: We begin your sport news with African football and news that the head of the Nigeria Football Federation, along with the organization's entire executive committee, have stepped down from their positions. Ibrahim Musa Gusau's resignation comes just 34 days before the official end of his four-year tenure. It follows mounting pressure over recent disappointments in this sport, including Nigeria's failure to qualify for both the Men's World Cup this year and the Women's next year.
7: I just want to tell you, I decided to resign my position as the president of NFF, and then I advised my board members, I informed them, and I advised them, anybody that would follow me should also resign. But as I'm talking to you, I cannot tell you who and who, how many board members resign.
5: The draw for the league phase of the UEFA Champions League took place in Monaco on Thursday. 36 teams found out their eight opponents.

0: qualify for the knockout round next spring. Footballing legends Thierry Henry and David Villa were on hand to help with proceedings. Two-time defending champions PSG will host Barcelona and travel to Man City. They will also face games against Roma, Aston Villa, Galatasaray, Villarreal, Slovan Bratislava and Como. Real Madrid will host Inter Milan, PSV Eindhoven, Leipzig and LASK, who came from 4 goals down to beat Celtic in the last qualifying round. Jose Mourinho's side will have trips to Arsenal, Roma, Shakhtar Donetsk, and which will be played at Chelsea's Stamford Bridge and AEK Athens. Six-time European champions Bayern Munich's headline fixtures include a home game against Arsenal and away trips to Atletico Madrid and Manchester United, who are returning after 3 years. Part of the night was about Henry, the Arsenal and France legend, who received this year's UEFA President's Award.
1: Yeah, like I said, it means that I didn't do, bad stuff out there, and I somehow managed to do some good. But also, like I always said, I thank the president for the trophy. But, you know, if you don't play with great players and a great team or great teams, shall I say, you can't get this type of award. So I would like to thank everyone because this is special, really.
0: And there was more action in La Liga last night as Barcelona kept pace with arch rivals Real Madrid at the top of the table. Goals from new captain Rafinha and Fermin Lopez helped the defending champions to a 2-0 win over Atletico Bilbao at the Camp Nou. Barcelona were dominant throughout and had an early goal ruled out for offside. However, they were ahead at the break as Pedri teed up the Brazilian winger to score. Lamine Yamal also doubled Barcelona's lead around the hour mark, just before head coach Hansi Flick sent on new signing Rodri to make his debut for the club. The 30-year-old helped Barcelona keep control of the game before Lopez secured the win in 10 minutes to go.
2: For me, it doesn't matter which position Rafa played. For me, Rafa, now as a captain, I think he showed totally commitment with this team, with this club, and you can also see that the supporters are connected with him, and for me it's very good. For me, most important thing, we create chances. Of course, we miss some chances, but it doesn't mean that with another player in the box it will be better. So for me, how we play football, it's good. This is the way how we want to see the team playing. And I think also, like I said before, we have some potential. We can make it really better.
0: Meanwhile, in England, Chelsea manager Xabi Alonso has defended his decision to drop Enzo Fernandez for Chelsea's League Cup win over Luton Town on Thursday night.
3: No, I've said that we need the players that are in the best situation to play, and we need to take everything in consideration. Players that are in good moments, players that not feeling that energy to play, and I for me it's very important that they feel that this desire to play and to have good preparation.
0: The Argentinian was left out of the Chelsea squad entirely for the win at Stamford Bridge, just a day after the manager said he expected him to be involved. Reports had suggested that Fernandez had asked not to play, but Alonso said the decision was taken in order to give other players opportunities. Manchester City are understood to be preparing a bid, despite an informal deadline set by Chelsea to receive offers having passed. Chelsea have placed a $140 million price tag on the World Cup winner. The Blues are in action in the Premier League on Sunday at home to Brighton. Here are the weekend's fixtures.

Meanwhile, Brentford have signed their Senegalese left-back El Hadji Malik Diouf from West Ham United for an undisclosed fee. However, media reports put it at more than $54 million, including add-ons. The Bees said the 21-year-old had signed a five-year deal. Diouf joined the Hammers last year from Slavia Prague and became a regular for the relegation.

0: relegated side. A 21-year-old becomes the London club's fifth first-team signing of the summer transfer window. And now to the Women's African Volleyball Nations Championship, which continues here in Nairobi. And Cameroon have finished top of their pool after overcoming Nigeria in straight sets. That brings an end to the first round, with all 15 teams who began the tournament advancing to the knockout stages. The seventh round of 16 games will be played over the weekend. Nigeria will face the hosts and tournament favourites, Kenya, for a place in the quarterfinals, with Cameroon receiving the bye. There's an added incentive to go all the way, with the winners guaranteed a place in the 2028 Olympics.
1: So far, I was especially talking about my group, since I think it was the toughest group of the competition. And emerging first of that group is a sign that we are really entering the competition. And now we can look forward with more optimism, and maybe the next match will be more affordable for us. Maybe it will permit us having a rest, a little rest, and then go through the decisive phase with more strength and more power.
0: And now let's move to a thrilling night of Diamond League action from Zurich on Thursday night that saw two world records crumble and Amon Duplantis finally given a proper challenge. Let's begin with the world records. Alisson Dos Santos stormed to victory in the men's 400-meter hurdles in a time of 45.80 seconds. It was enough to knock 14 hundredths of a second off Carsten Warholm's record from the Tokyo Olympics in 2021. The Norwegian finished second. Then, in the women's 100-meter hurdles, the Olympic champion Masai Russell clocked 12.09. She shaved 0.03 of a second off the record set by Nigeria's Toby Amusan in 2022. It was a different kind of record in the pole vault. For the first time in competition, two men cleared 6.20 before separately trying to beat the world record. They were the legend Mondo Duplantis and his Greek rival Emmanuel Karalis. Neither succeeded, and the Swede ended up winning the event with his successful clearance of 6.25. And that is it for this edition of Africa Live. And remember, you can send your feedback to the contacts on your screen and follow us on our digital media platform. Thank you for watching. I'm Beatrice Marshall in Nairobi. Uche Okoronkwo is up next with Global Business. Bye-bye.

0: Hello there and welcome to Global Business Africa. We'll be giving you insight into Africa's business and financial markets. I'm Uchiro Okoronkwo, coming to you from Kenya's capital, Nairobi. Let's start with a look at the markets. Now, global markets closed the week mostly in positive territory, and traders added, of course, to bets for an interest rate hike after a speech by the U.S. Federal Reserve Chair this Friday suddenly gave them some ideas to the direction it is going. Emerging market stocks held recent gains as investors continued to monitor global central bank commentary and also currency movements today. Now, also coming up on the show, Kenyan traders stage protests in the capital city over an import duty hike. Persistent blackouts disrupt the livelihoods of those returning to Sudan's capital, Khartoum. And the U.S. Fed Chair, Kevin Warsh, hints of possible rate hikes to contain inflation. Well, let's start off tonight's show right here in Kenya, where police in the capital, Nairobi, have fired tear gas to disperse small-scale traders who are protesting against an import duty hike. Now, businesses across the city were also forced to close today. The Kenya Revenue Authority said its decision to raise this duty was to curb the under-declaration and undervaluation of imports. Well, traders say the change will raise the cost of clearing goods and also hurt small businesses that rely on consolidated shipments to reduce import costs. Now, the duty change raises the minimum customs benchmark for a consolidated 40-foot containers to $24,700 from $19,300. The authority says the new figure has a, or rather was a minimum reference point, not a fixed value for every container. Of course, importers whose goods exceed that value must now declare their actual worth and pay the applicable duties.
1: The reason that we have gathered today, this government have increased the tariff for importation of goods. You are doing it at 2.5 million per 40-foot container. They have done an increment of about 30%.
0: Let's shift our focus to Sudan now. The government there has lifted a two-year-long curfew, a move that now allows people and businesses in Sudan to operate around the clock. But as CGTN's Naba Mohideen now reports, security checkpoints and patrols will remain a constant feature of life in the capital, Khartoum. And a reminder that the war continues to rage across many parts of the country.
2: Since the war began more than 3 years ago, Sudan's capital, like many other cities in the country, has seen near constant disruption to everyday life. People and vehicles had not been allowed to move between 11 at night and 5 in the morning. Commercial vehicles were also subject to restrictions starting at 10 p.m. That stops now, as for the first time, Khartoum is attempting to limp back to some sort of normalcy. It's a welcome relief for many residents.
3: The restrictions were understandable at the time, but people now need more freedom to work later, earn a living, and gradually return to normal life as it was before the war.
4: I'm happy that this step has finally been taken. The situation is safer now, and people need to feel even more secure so they can work and support their livelihoods.
2: But while the state of emergency is gone, movement is not completely unrestricted. Experts say the gradual reopening could be strategic and aimed at protecting Sudan's post-war future.
5: This step signals improved security and reflects the authorities' confidence in securing the capital. It will help people earn a living and support the revival of small businesses and local economic activity.
2: Checkpoints and security patrols remain across parts of the capital, especially at bridges and sensitive locations. For returnees, the question now is whether this marks a genuine and permanent return to normalcy or merely a temporary change in a volatile environment. The answer will ultimately rely on how safe the streets feel after dark. Naba Mohideen, CGTN, Khartoum. Sudan.
0: Meanwhile, the African Peer Review Mechanism is expected to launch a continent-wide credit rating agency in October. The African Union-backed initiative, which will be launched in Mauritius, aims to tackle high borrowing costs. Now, the APRM has been working for years on the launch of an agency that assesses the credit worthiness of African sovereigns. This comes as governments seek an alternative to ratings from the dominant global ratings firms such as Fitch, Moody's and S&P Global. African leaders have long said that the big three Western ratings agencies do not fairly assess the risk of lending to African nations. They've also accused them of being quick to downgrade African economies during crises such as conflicts and pandemics. Now, of course, the agencies have rejected this. They say their ratings follow the same formula across the world. On that note, let's now take a quick look at our corporate highlights this Friday. Sibanye-Stillwater is the latest miner in South Africa to report a spectacular improvement in earnings, driven by rising precious metals prices. Now, the firm's earnings before tax jumped about 85%. Its South African PGM operations recorded an even bigger improvement, with earnings rising about 300%. The miner says it now expects its headline earnings per share to more than triple in the 6 months ending in June. And oil major Total Energies Kenyan business saw its net profit jump 21.2% in the first half of the year. And that is despite disruptions in pump prices over the conflict in the Middle East. The oil firm's marketing unit said that revenues were up 19% on the back of higher sales volumes across all its business segments. That is, as diesel and petroleum use in Kenya increased by an average of 9% during the period. Net profit was just over $10 million in the half year to June. That's compared with $8.4 million the same period the previous year. And yet another retailer took a hit due to higher fuel costs squeezing consumer spending. South Africa's fashion retailer Truworths International reported a 2.6% decline in full-year profits as a challenging consumer environment weighed on its performance. Headline earnings per share fell to 732.2 cents in the fiscal year ending in June. That's from 752.1 cents a year earlier. Group retail sales declined 0.9% to $1.4 billion. Now, Truworths said that retail sales in its

African business started the year strongly, but slowed down in the closing months. The Johannesburg listed stock was down 4% on the news. And finally, the Chinese tech firm Tencent has released a new AI model, which it claims outperforms rivals ZAI and

0: on 770 billion parameters and features a 1 million token context window. The larger the context window, the more an AI model remembers and can respond to a user's queries and commands. In blind engineering tests conducted by Tencent's own experts, the HY4 preview beat ZAI's GLM 5.3 and Moonshot's Kimi K3 by a narrow margin. And that's a look at our corporate highlights this Friday. Well, let's take a short break now, but still to come on the show. Persistent blackouts disrupt the livelihoods of those returning to Sudan's capital, Khartoum. And we'll take a look at how outsourcing high-tech digital services is boosting employment in South Africa.
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2: There's more to this place than just glorious landscapes. There's more to it than just, say, Table Mountain or glorious, endless salt flats. 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
2: 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And we know that because this too is home. No one knows Southern Africa like we do. CGTN. See the difference.

0: Now in Sudan, local government officials have explained the ongoing power shortage in Khartoum and other major towns. They say they're the result of key hydroelectric projects being out of service due to conflict and weather-related issues. Now, many businesses in Sudan have been complaining about the unpredictability of their electricity supply, which is having an impact on their incomes in a challenging economy. The government says the issue should be resolved pretty soon. Here's CGTN's Najma Abdirazak with more on that.
1: Shanan Mohammed has been building furniture for a family in Omdurman little by little. But he's having major difficulties finishing the job, largely because of power cuts. His welding machine is ready to go, but there's no electricity.
2: If the electricity comes today or tonight, they bring it back again the day after tomorrow, for example at 2 a.m. or 1 a.m. They give you 5 hours of power and then it cuts. It comes back the next day. It has no benefit for a working person. They don't benefit from it because it comes at night.
1: Mohammed says the unpredictable supply has brought his work to a standstill. Half-built doors, beds, chairs and tables are scattered around his workshop. And until he can complete the orders, he cannot collect the money that will help feed his family.
2: Even work stopped. I was hoping to finish it and take the rest of my money from the people. You have these doors, for example, these beds, you have this set of chairs and tables, and this set of chairs, all this is money that has been frozen because of lack of electricity stopping the work.
1: Mohammed is not alone. Across Omdurman, other businesses are facing the same problem. At this workshop, Makhbul Hamza repairs refrigerators and air conditioners, work that depends almost entirely on electricity.

0: Lee says even testing equipment after repair can be impossible.
1: I work in refrigeration and air conditioning. I'm completely dependent on electricity. If I don't have electricity, I cannot install a machine. I cannot charge gas into a machine to fix it. I cannot work with anything. Even if I have a heater to try to turn on after fixing, for his owner to take back, there is no way to do that. Its owner has to come back on the second or third day when the electricity comes back for him to take it back.
0: The unreliable supply comes as Sudan's electricity infrastructure struggles to recover from the extensive damage brought by the ongoing civil war. The government says these shortages are partly linked to disruptions at major power-generating facilities, especially the Meroe Dam on the Nile River, one of Africa's biggest hydroelectric projects.
2: Over the past period, the state has been impacted by shortages of electricity, which resulted from two things. The first is the Meroe Dam being out of service. Now it is back working after maintenance. In addition to the delay of the rainy season, which has led to known locations like the Setit and the Roseres dams being out of service.
0: The Rapid Support Forces, which is fighting Sudan's army in the civil war, has rejected allegations that it targeted the power grid. But for residents and businesses already struggling to rebuild, the wait for reliable electricity continues. Najma Abdirizak, CGTN.
3: Well, let's head to Egypt now, where sources say that gas producer Energean is now in exclusive talks to buy some of BP's oil and gas assets in the North African country. Now, this deal could raise around $1 billion for BP. It includes BP's stakes in the producing offshore West Nile Delta fields, which are jointly owned with Harbour Energy, as well as BP's 50% contractor working interest in the TEMSA concession in the Eastern Mediterranean. Now, TEMSA co-owner Eni announced a major gas discovery there this year. It estimated the Denise West well holds around 2 trillion cubic feet of gas. Now, Eni said this week the companies and the Egyptian government are working towards a final investment decision on that discovery in the coming months. BP, of course, has invested more than $35 billion in Egypt over six decades. It has produced 518 million cubic feet per day of natural gas in the country since last year. Moving on, South Africa's youth unemployment rate remains one of its toughest economic hurdles. But one sector is now stepping in to fill that void, and it is seeing steady growth. Business Process Outsourcing, or BPO, is what we're talking about. Well, CGTN's Julie Shire tells us more about this from Cape Town.
4: For countries struggling to create enough jobs for its young population, selling services overseas offers a rare opportunity.
5: Right now, thousands of miles from London, New York or Sydney, an invisible workforce is keeping the modern world running. Imagine your banking app crashes and you need help, and somewhere someone answers. Well, behind me here in Cape Town, that's where those answers are coming from.
4: That business has become big enough to attract major international operators. FoundEver is expanding its Cape Town operation to handle customer accounts from some of the world's largest markets.
6: South Africa offers abundance of talent. The second element is time zone. So considering South Africa's location, I think South Africa talent offers a very neutral language-speaking ability, which I think is good for driving the great customer experience. KBPO, along with the government, has contributed almost 5.2% to the GDP, and they are absolutely neck-to-neck with the tourism industry. Approximately 100,000 people are employed in the sector in Western Province, and last year alone, 11,000 jobs were created in the sector.
5: And there's a lot riding on that human advantage. More than 270,000 young South Africans already work in the sector.
7: So, Rhys, we hear that 775,000 jobs want to come on board by 2030 in South Africa. Do you think we're going to manage that? And do you think that helps with South Africa's growing unemployment?
8: 100%. Our youth will definitely benefit from it, from BPOs.

0: sector. And they're young, they're fresh, you know, they are motivated, they're eager. And I've seen that, you know, I've seen that with Infront Ever.
1: With BPOs, it's a great place to work, especially if you're starting out. There are many opportunities for you to grow and then also showcase your talent that you have.
2: But the industry is changing fast. As AI takes over routine tasks, youth skills entrepreneur Bartek Ogonowski is preparing young people for a workplace where human skills matter more.
3: Now there's obviously this whole AI versus humans and a lot of AI in the call center space, which I think can add a lot of efficiencies for certain things, but a lot of people still prefer humans and a lot of people still prefer human connection. And in order to have a really good human connection, those are the things that we train and we make, you know, a call center or any BPO much more human skills trained, which will obviously lead to a much more satisfied customer at the end of the day.
2: For South Africa, that could be the next step in the BPO story, not just creating hundreds of thousands of entry-level jobs, but building a workforce skilled enough to move up the value chain and compete for increasingly complex digital services. Julie Shara, CGTN, Cape Town.
4: Now, let's go back to one of our top stories today. We mentioned the African Peer Review Mechanism is now expected to launch a continent-wide credit ratings agency in October. It is an African Union-backed initiative. It'll be launched in Mauritius, and it aims to tackle high borrowing costs. And, of course, the fact that governments are now seeking an alternative to ratings agencies such as S&P and Moody's. But let's continue that conversation now with the African Forum and a Network on Debt and Development. Of course, it is a civil society organization that advocates for debt cancellation and also sustainable debt management across African nations. Well, Dr. Theophilus Jong, an executive director at the organization, AfroDad, he now joins us via Zoom. Great to have you with us, Doctor. Now, of course, we know that AfroDad just concluded a forum right here in Nairobi, where one of the key topics was advancing Africa's common position on debt. So give us a sense of what were some of the key outcomes from that discussion at the event. We know the topic of continent-wide credit ratings also came up. Give us a roundup.
5: Thank you so much. Let me begin with the slight correction. I'm the Policy Research and Advocacy Manager for AfroDad. So it's a pleasure joining you this evening. Of course, like you rightly said, we just concluded the seed edition of the Africa Conference on Debt and Development in Nairobi, Kenya. And of course, as part of the conversations that we had over the last 4 days, issues around the African credit rating agencies came out. But what actually came out strongly was the analysis that there is a profound understanding of where Africa sits in terms of its current debt burdens. There is a clear understanding of what the problems are, the cause of this recurrent indebtedness in the continent that we have experienced, of course, since independence. But what also came out very, very strongly is the fact that Africa's debt problem is not in the figures itself. It is not in the figures that we hear every day. For instance, African countries currently owe about around $2 trillion in debt. But this is not the real problem. The real problem is the fragmentation around that coordinated approach that is needed for African countries to be able to influence and rewrite the rules of borrowing and the rules of lending. Of course, I'm referring to the reforming the global financial architecture. And for us to get there, it's important that we also understand that debt conversations are not just purely technical or political or economic issues, but they're also deeply political. And this is why, for us, the common African position on debt becomes very important, that we have come to a moment where the solutions require more than just technical analysis. The solutions require a coordinated effort. And of course, the political will that is supposed to drive such a coordinated effort, we have already seen that will with the putting in place of the

0: on African position on debt, but the next frontier now is the political will towards its implementation. And I think this has been the one single thing that came out of this conference, that how do we move past, you know, just these declarations. Of course, we have had such declarations. For instance, in 1987, we also had that common African position on external debt, but which actually ended up with no effective implementation. But this time around, we think what is actually needed from what we is coming out of this conference is the political will towards the implementation of this common position.
1: Right. And I guess what I wanted to say next is that it feels like this continent-wide credit rating agency is a great example of good movement towards our goals. I mean, you talk about the growing need for self-sufficiency, economic sovereignty when it comes to Africa and its debt. So what are your thoughts on some of the concrete things we've seen on the ground, how effective an African credit rating agency could be to that goal of becoming, as you say, a rule maker and not a rule taker in the global financial space?
0: Of course, the story with the credit rating agency starts from the high risk premium that the Northern credit rating agencies that they placed on African borrowing. And the results of this is the high interest rates that African countries get when they want to access financing from the global financial market. For instance, when you look at it, African countries pay interest rates close to about 10% compared to just below 2% for countries like the United States and, of course, some countries in the euro area. This is a very, very, very big gap. They are paying this just because they are African countries, just because they are, have this negative perception of risk, you know, that is often we often get when we rely on Northern credit rating agencies to make lending decisions to African countries. So the African credit rating agency comes in as an alternative, of course, to bring an African voice, you know, to this area, which is a critical, it's one of those critical, credit rating agencies played a critical role actually in informing the perceived risk, in informing lending decisions. And the African credit rating agency, which is of course about to be launched in October, you know, will provide us the credit ratings that that reflect, of course, what is the actual risk that African countries are supposed to, or the actual risk that should be perceived in terms of the lending decisions that are made when lending to African countries. Because often, like I said earlier, Northern credit rating agencies, like Standard and Poor, they often actually place a high risk premium, which of course sits at the heart of the recurrent high interest rates that African country gets when they borrow. And that is not just about how much countries have borrowed, it is also about how much, you know, interest rates they pay, you know, with regards to their borrowing. So that itself is a very, very big issue that needs to be addressed. And of course, we are very confident that the African Credit Rating Agency will provide alternative to this decision-making platforms regarding lending and borrowing.
1: All right. Well, Dr. Jong, we thank you so much for those great insights. We do have to let you go because we're struggling with the connection there. But thank you so much for joining us. That, of course, was Dr. Theophilus Jong. He's an executive director at AfroDad. Now, Africa's flagship gathering on ideas, leadership and institutions, convened by the African School of Governance, has just concluded in the Rwandan capital of Kigali. Now, organizers said the African Mindset Reset Forum aimed to change the way the continent exercises agency, builds institution, and also drives its own transformation. For more on this, CGTN's Zawadi Mudibo spoke to Dr. Edem Adzogenu. He is the chair of Accra Reset. It is a similar movement which was launched last year by Ghana's president, looking to rebuild a global development corporation and also shift the global south from aid dependency to self-determination. He spoke about his efforts

0: to translate a Pan-African ambition into practical action. But he began by explaining the contribution of the Accra Reset in building governance structures on the continent.
1: Accra Reset was born out of that sovereign movement to move from dependency to sovereignty. But sovereignty not in the form of isolation, but sovereignty within the understanding of execution, capability, and the discipline of delivery.
2: When we meet in 5 years' time, what evidence will you point to say a mindset reset is beginning to take off in Africa?
1: The approach we are taking at Accra Reset to free movement is starting first with skills mobility, for example. There are a lot of skilled, education has seen a lot of progress in Africa in the last 40, 50 years. There are a lot of Africans being now exported to other parts of the world as part of the brain drain. And we're already seeing that even in most cases, there's still a migration issue in Europe where, you know, Africans are not being, there's no open door policy for Africans to just go into Europe, right? But yet their talents are needed. But we also need those talents in Africa. So our approach would be to start with things like skills mobility, but using what we have, not depending on others for anything. You know, we can build our own tools, technological tools, we can integrate them, we can make them interoperable. But use those tools now to become the platforms on which skills can be, skills can move across the continent. In the area of services for AFCFTA, for example. Yes.
2: Yeah, let me cut you short. It does seem to me what you're saying is we have a significant governance problem on the continent. And that right there is where young people fall through, because if we don't have the right kind of governance in the right places, then the young people we are trying to bring to the table begin to scamper for opportunities, and they can't find those opportunities locally, and they're looking outwardly. How do we build that trust and confidence in practical terms?
1: It's not for a lack of not trying. These leaders genuinely mean well, in my opinion. Most of our leaders mean well. The thing is the capacity it takes to execute and see through some of these things go beyond just the political cycles they have and things like that. So you most have to have a short, medium, long-term plan, but that's linked to a broader continental plan, right? So our country plan should be harmonized around a broader continental strategy and plan, and we have to stick with it, you know, and then we learn as we go. So using the example of skills mobility to build the confidence that you're talking about, for example, is that once the young people are having jobs, and they don't have to go necessarily to South Africa to do these jobs, but there are jobs that are needed nonetheless, and there are skilled jobs that South Africa, because of the demand, and not demand just because of jobs in South Africa, but because of also what it's producing globally, it should be able to harness that capital, human capital, to be able to do that without people having to move, at least in those service areas, to go into staying in South Africa or moving into those countries, Morocco or any of these other countries, for example. So, but once those young people begin to benefit from that, it's no longer an issue anymore. Because we've seen people in Africa rise to social, higher levels in social nobility, and move and buy houses abroad, they move to, and nobody turns them away. They're able to invest, they bring value. And so I think that's the kind of value creation we are talking about, where the governance systems have to reflect and translate into things that impact on people's lives in a very meaningful way. And we can't do everything. So we have to start with areas that we think create economic value. And then once it brings people up into classes where they're able to at least afford and build things on their own and able to educate their kids and everything, we now feel that you have a situation where you have some kind of security on the back of which now you can now innovate into other areas as well and build on top of those things. And I think technology gives us a very massive platform, first to improve transparency, to eliminate corruption in most of the domains we find today, to eliminate wastage, because we keep looking for more and more resources, but most of the resources we also have and we're wasting. And some of it illicitly, right? So I think these are some of the measures that if we start putting in place will give the young generation confidence that they don't have to despair, because they themselves now become agents of the change themselves. They should be building those tools.
2: What would you say is the greatest step

0: or statement out of this Kigali Mindset Reset Forum?
1: I would say the moving us from the knowledge of identity to the knowledge of transformation and redemption, you know, is for me the greatest thing, you know, that reminding us that, yes, there were leaders that did amazing things, they had against the greatest odds, and yet they were able to fight against probably the most deplorable and the most challenging things that anyone, any race of people have gone up through this world, whether it's slavery, colonization, and you name it. And yet we're able to triumph and, you know, now build institutions, build governance systems, build platforms, among others. But we find ourselves now faced with other challenges. And with that kind of mindset we need for those challenges is what this forum is trying to unharness. I think they are there. It's just giving them the confidence to say that we can do it. And I think one of the areas that we're advancing, for example, in the area of negotiations, for example, which in partnership with the Africa School of Governance is going to be one classic example.
0: Right.
1: Because the future of the Africa's place in the world is not going to be given to you like the way others benefited and built their civilizations on conquest. It's going to be how you negotiate your way in the room. It's in the deal rooms. It's in the policy chambers. It's in the treaty chambers. This is where the negotiations are going to take place. And arming ourselves in ability to be able to negotiate. So we're building a cadre of sovereign negotiators, a platform for sovereign negotiators who understand the issues, who can represent Africa and negotiate on our behalf. And I think that could be some of the things we can look back in 5 years and say we've been able to achieve thanks to opportunities like this.
2: Let's shift our focus to Tanzania now. The country has commissioned its biggest power project, adding more than 2,000 megawatts to the national grid. Now, officials say the new capacity supports the country's clean energy ambitions, also its industrial growth, and could eventually turn Tanzania into a regional electricity exporter. Here's CGTN's Isaac Lukando with more on that.
3: Inside Tanzania's Nyerere National Park, the Rufiji River has been harnessed to generate power on an unprecedented scale. The Julius Nyerere Hydropower Project is one of the largest hydropower facilities in Africa. Its reservoir extends for about 100 kilometers and can hold roughly 33 billion cubic meters of water. Built at a cost of roughly $2.9 billion, the project has more than doubled Tanzania's electricity generation capacity.
4: This plant has a total of 9 generating units, with each capable of producing 235 megawatts, giving it a total generating capacity of 2,115 megawatts.
3: Electricity generated here is stepped up and transmitted to Tanzania's national grid through high-voltage transmission infrastructure. The project has lifted the country's total installed generation capacity to more than 4,600 megawatts. That is well above current peak demand of just over 2,200 megawatts.
5: With the plant now operational, hydropower is expected to account for around 60% of Tanzania's electricity generation. The challenge now is turning that additional capacity into industrial growth at home and eventually electricity exports across the region.
3: The government says it is in talks on potential electricity exports to neighboring countries including Zambia, the Democratic Republic of Congo, and Kenya. However, it warns that as demand grows, the newly found power surplus may be short-lived.
6: As we continue attracting investment into Tanzania, demand for electricity is increasing. The surplus power we have today may not be enough in 3 or 4 years. That is why we are continuing to develop electricity generation from other sources.
3: To keep pace with rising demand, the government says it is looking to balance hydroelectricity with natural gas, wind, geothermal, and solar power. The goal is to reach 8,000 megawatts of national generation capacity by 2030. For now, the country's biggest power plant is shifting Tanzania's energy ambitions from simply meeting domestic demand to potentially supplying power to a growing regional market. Isaac Lukando, CGTN, Dar es Salaam.
2: You're watching Global Business Africa. Let's take a short break now, but still to come on the show. The new U.S. Fed chair, Kevin Warsh, hints at possible rate hikes to contain inflation. Businesses in Canada take a hit as the trade dispute with the U.S. persists.
5: Business in Africa is at the crossroads where opportunity meets innovation, where profitable new markets collide with global trends. 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
2: Is my kind of city. That's because when I'm here, I feel like I'm back home in Lagos or Abidjan, which are two of the major cities I grew up in. After about a decade covering business news on the continent, I've learned it's all about the high risk, but also the high returns and the high energy. You simply have to adjust in order to keep pace. When I started out as a journalist, my dream was to open people's minds to the different perspectives. From the CEO in the boardroom to the trader out in the street, we all have different stories. From Accra to Addis Ababa, from Cairo to Cape Town, and I wouldn't have it any other way. Here at CGTN, we realize that Africa is on the move, and it's moving fast, but we're moving right along with it. I'm Uchiro Koronkwo, and I'm a business anchor and reporter at CGTN. Well, let's now turn our attention to international news, and the new U.S. Federal Reserve chairman has hinted of possible interest rate hikes to contain inflation. Kevin Warsh was addressing the world's leading economic policymakers gathering in the U.S. state of Wyoming for the annual Jackson Hole Economic Symposium. Now, it is widely seen as a chance for him to lay out his economic vision. Earlier, CGTN's Hendrik Sibrandi sent a preview from Denver.
8: The theme of this year's three-day conference is financial innovation, the way technology is rewriting the rules of money and global banking. But all eyes will be on new U.S. Fed Chairman Kevin Warsh on Friday and what he says about the state of the U.S. economy, inflation, and the prospect of interest rate increases in the near future. In many ways, the U.S. economy continues to hum along. GDP growth continues, though at a slowed pace. Unemployment rates are relatively low. The stock market continues to be fueled by AI investment. But there are storm clouds gathering. The inflation rate for July was 3.4%. It's been above the central bank's target of 2% for 5 years now. Long-term U.S. borrowing costs have surged to nearly two-decade highs. That's prompted the U.S. Treasury Secretary to try to bring bond yields back down, with not a lot of success so far. The challenge for Chairman Warsh is to lay out his view of the current economic risks and his view of the Fed's role in markets. Just last month, the Federal Reserve left its key interest rate unchanged, despite inflation and the higher energy prices caused by the Iran war.
9: Not one of my FOMC colleagues is under any illusion. We have begun a new chapter, and we understand that the 5+ years of inflation above target cannot be cured in 9 weeks or by a single month of modest price decreases. This Fed will not waver. Our credibility rests on performing our duties and delivering on our responsibilities. Americans are right to expect that because our nation's prosperity depends on it.
8: Warsh is known to prefer to focus on the big economic picture. He's convened 5 task forces to look into a range of issues, including the optimal size of the Fed's balance sheet. But economists and investors prefer that he focus on the here and now. Will the Fed be aggressive in addressing affordability and bringing down inflation by raising interest rates? He hasn't been very clear on those points in the first few months on the job.

0: We may know more about his thinking on Friday. Hendrick Sobrandy, CGTN, Denver.
1: Now, new data shows mixed signals from the U.S. economy. Non-farm payrolls or jobs numbers unexpectedly declined in July, pointing to a cooling labor market. At the same time, the Commerce Department reported the Personal Consumption Expenditure Price Index, the Fed's preferred inflation gauge. It has now surpassed the 2% largest target, rather, for 65 straight months. Now, that persistent price pressure is forcing the U.S. Fed to, to now rethink its next policy move. Our Mitch McCann tells us more.
2: Last week, 203,000 Americans applied for unemployment benefits. That's down from 206,000 the week before, and it's also below the 208,000 target. So less Americans than expected are filing for unemployment benefits. Now, while that is positive news, fewer people are signing up for unemployment benefits, it does give the Federal Reserve more of a reason to hike rates at a time of inflation. That is because the risk with hiking rates, and the Fed will have been wary of this, is that it could be bad for job growth and job stimulation. But as we've just highlighted, job growth is becoming less of a concern, meaning tackling inflation really is still the main priority. Now, this comes as Kevin Warsh is set to give a highly anticipated speech at the Jackson Hole Symposium in Wyoming tomorrow. All eyes are going to be watching to see what he has to say about rates and whether or not he sees more room for a rate hike in September. Now, some interesting numbers on this I've been reading this morning. The Federal Reserve's inflation target, as we know, is 2%. Inflation right now is about 3.7%, and that means that the Fed has missed inflation targets for 65 months straight. Now, Warsh has been very public about the fact that the Fed needs to be less public, actually. It needs to spend less time telling the world what might happen at upcoming meetings and more time watching market reaction to decisions. So it remains unclear how much policy direction he's going to give tomorrow. But you can bet that the market's going to be watching extremely closely what he has to say. He may address what we've just talked about, those jobs numbers, but also inflation is the key priority at this point. So we're going to be watching to see what Kevin Warsh says and whether he hints whether or not there's going to be a possible rate hike, actually. It's only a few months ago we were talking about rate cuts, a rate hike at the next meeting in September.
1: Well, in the meantime, U.S. President Donald Trump is threatening to double tariffs on imported Canadian automobiles and auto parts to 50% starting next year. Now, the continuing trade conflict has left businesses on both sides deeply concerned. Here's Dan Williams reporting from Windsor in Canada.
3: A welder works on a piece of steel. This is Yarn Engineering, a tool and die company based just outside of Windsor, Canada. These parts will eventually form a specialized tool that will manufacture products.
4: You'll have multiple machines making multiple parts, and eventually all these parts get assembled into a mold.
3: In the past, a big part of this business was focused on the nearby auto industries in both Michigan in the US and Ontario in Canada. But against a backdrop of tariffs and retaliatory tariffs, especially on steel and aluminum, that work decreased significantly.
4: The tariffs have definitely made a difference. So what it's really doing is the net effect is it's driving the costs up in the United States, because the Canadians do not pay the tariffs, the Americans do.
3: Lewis Yarn hopes that the two countries, along with Mexico, can resolve their differences and put a spotlight back on North American manufacturing. But he says any plan needs to include all three countries, and it will take time and investment.
4: A lot of the manufacturing and tooling companies in the United States and Canada, they're gone now. They've disappeared. The skill sets have disappeared. What we really need to do is concentrate on doing real steps, making real movements to bring manufacturing back to North America in a real way. And what you have to be realistic about, it's not going to come back overnight. It's going to take 5, 10, 20 years.
3: The bruising trade war between the US and Canada is expected to cause economic stress on both sides of the border. But businesses, indeed entire industries, fear more economic stress could soon follow, with the potential risk of further escalation. It comes as US President Donald Trump has threatened to double tariffs on Canadian automobiles and auto parts to 50% at the start of next year. That, Yarn says, would have huge ramifications on the North American auto industry.
4: Any tariff above zero, they don't exist anymore. Right now, for the last year and a half, 2 years, they've been absorbing a lot of these tariffs.

0: tariffs. Well, they can't do that indefinitely because they'll be out of business. They're not going to introduce a full line of new vehicles if they don't know the net cost or if they think the net cost put them out of business.
1: Since the tariff war began, businesses like this one continue to pivot amid growing uncertainty. But long term, the hope for many here is that both countries can find a way forward together. Dan Williams, CGTN, Windsor, Canada.
2: Now, the annual flagship event for the world's next generation display industry has closed in Shanghai. The next generation of display technology is said to be any display technology which is considered likely to outperform current display technology, such as LCDs or OLEDW. Now, and Wan Hongjia was at the three-day event and brings us more on that report.
3: From transparent full-color displays to smart liquid crystal windows, a host of high-tech products took center stage at the 2026 Display Innovation Collaboration Expo in Shanghai. According to the global market research firm Counterpoint, China remains the growth engine of the display industry, accounting for roughly 75% of global display panel production.
4: China is definitely a country in terms of display manufacturing. And we have been always investing, we are bringing the right capacity at the right place, because you have not only the manufacturing areas and manufacturing capacities, but also you have all the ecosystem that goes around.
3: Over the 3 years leading up to the end of 2025, the multinational added 1 billion yuan, or about $147 million, in new investments in China. And Merck isn't just looking at today's capacity, it's also betting on tomorrow's vision.
4: Technology trend is that by 2030, up to 65% of devices will embed AI on edge. And here we see an opportunity for us. Most of the technology innovation will happen here. We know that very well.
3: The presence of upstream and downstream Chinese manufacturers at the exhibition spotlights the country's complete and self-reinforcing industrial chain.
5: We are part of the equipment supply chain. In the past, most of the display panel supply chain came from Japan, South Korea, and some European and American countries. But in recent years, China's domestic supply chain for core equipment has developed rapidly and is quickly gaining ground.
3: And that supply chain strength is translating into real market wins.
6: We currently hold the world's largest market share. We make one in every three smartwatch displays.
3: Driven by rising demand for displays from the NEV sector and the booming development of AI, China's display industry is writing its next chapter. Wan Hongjia, CGTN.
2: Well, before we head into a short break, here's a quick look at commodity markets today. And cocoa prices continue to rally. They were driven or are driven by West African crop quality concerns. Of course, cocoa futures were up almost 6% on the day. Meanwhile, oil prices remained relatively steady, but they are heading for a weekly decline as traders weigh crude flows, making it through the Strait of Hormuz against the deadlock in the U.S.-Iran diplomacy. Let's take a quick break now. Do stay with us. We'll have more news after this.

0: Now, Ethiopia has one of Africa's richest beekeeping traditions, with millions of hives spread across the farmlands. The country is home to an estimated 7 to 10 million honeybee colonies, which is amongst the highest anywhere in the world. Now, the Ministry of Agriculture says that gives Ethiopia the capacity to produce up to 500,000 tons of honey and about 50,000 tons of beeswax every year. However, while the country has long benefited from honey, beeswax has been largely overlooked until now. Here's Becca Atomo with more on that story.
1: Ethiopia is home to more honeybee colonies.

0: is than almost anywhere else in Africa. It's long been known for its honey, but hidden inside every hive is a second product, one that's often just thrown away, beeswax.
1: It was very cheap. We often had to throw it away because the price wasn't worth the effort of taking it to the market. But now it's no less important than the honey. We collect it and keep it with care, and it's earning us additional income, in some cases even more than the honey does. We used to sell a kilo of wax for 200 to 300 birr. Now it's more than 1,500, depending on the quality.
0: Until recently, about 90% of Ethiopia's beehives were traditional, as you can see here, made from mud and wooden cylinders, and that made the wax difficult to clean and sell. And the honeycomb was often destroyed during harvesting. But as more farmers switch from traditional hives to modern ones like this one, beeswax production is now on the rise.
2: Previously, there was little local use of wax. It was only exported, but now local demand is growing significantly as it's being used to produce soap, cosmetics, and pharmaceuticals. That demand has now reached an industrial scale.
0: Despite this momentum, Ethiopia's potential for beeswax production remains largely untapped. The country currently produces an estimated 5,000 tons of beeswax a year, but market data shows that less than 1 in 10 kilos ever reach the export market. Under a national initiative called Yelemat Rufat, or the Bounty of the Basket, launched by Prime Minister Abiy Ahmed 4 years ago, Ethiopia has more than doubled its number of modern beehives, driving up the country's honey and beeswax production capacity.
3: We are producing significant amount of beeswax for domestic purpose as well as for export purpose. We can produce as a country a lot of beeswax because when we transform these traditional beehives to modern hive, the amount of beeswax, of course, it increases because we are prioritizing to get honey production, but we are supporting the beeswax.
0: With growing interest in beeswax and rising production capacity driven by the modernization of beehives, Ethiopia hopes to grow its already large share of the global honey and beeswax market. Beka Atoma, CGTN, Addis Ababa.
4: Well, before we leave you today, here's a quick look at the currency market. And we saw the U.S. dollar rising this Friday, extending gains to a season, or rather session high, after the U.S. Fed hinted that interest rate hikes may be needed should policymakers doubt that inflation is headed back towards the central bank's 2% target. Meanwhile, despite the minor pullback today, we saw South Africa's rand remaining near multi-month highs. It was bolstered by a softer U.S. dollar, elevated precious metal prices. Well, that's where we'll leave it on this edition of Global Business Africa. Remember, you can send your feedback to the contacts on your screen. You can also follow us on our various digital media platforms. From Uche Okoronkwo and the rest of the team, thanks for watching.

0: rising death toll on the race to find survivors following the mudslide disaster along the China-Nepal border. President Xi Jinping extends his condolences as rescue operations reach a critical stage. 6 months after the U.S. and Israel launched a war on Iran, talks at an impasse, no clear exit strategy, and the White House shifts to economic pressure. And later, a powerful El Nino pattern bringing extreme weather to Chile, and it could set the stage for a dangerous wildfire season. Hello, everyone, and thank you for joining us. I'm Asiye Namdar in Washington, and we begin with day four of rescue and relief operations after that deadly mudslide and flood disaster along the China-Nepal border. The death toll now approaching nearly 600. Almost 2,000 people are still missing. Rescue operations were temporarily paused on Friday over concerns a barrier lake would overflow. Chinese authorities say the risk is manageable at this point. Chinese President Xi Jinping called an emergency meeting and expressed profound condolences to the victims, their families, the injured, and everyone who was affected by the disaster. He says China is making every effort to find those still missing, relocate affected communities, and provide urgent medical treatment. President Xi also says China and Nepal are linked by shared mountains, rivers, and a shared future, and China stands ready to assist Nepal with rescue and recovery efforts. He also expressed confidence both countries will work together to overcome the tragedy. The mudslide in China's Xinjiang Autonomous Region caused nearly a half a dozen deaths, while hundreds are still missing. China activated a level 2 disaster emergency response, the country's second highest. Three specialized teams have been deployed for search and rescue operations. In the air, drones are being used to transport rescue personnel and deliver relief supplies. On the water, there are rubber boats to reach affected areas. And on land, with roads blocked, rescuers are crossing mountains on foot to reach those in need. Meanwhile, a medical patrol team has been sent to temporary shelters, bringing hundreds of kilograms of medical supplies and ambulances to support the affected population. Rescue teams are closely monitoring water levels and flow rates in hard-hit Zhejiang County.
1: Because the barrier lake is now experiencing a natural overflow, the threat and danger it poses have been significantly reduced. At the same time, we will continue to closely monitor the situation. If a secondary collapse of the landslide occurs and causes the flow to become blocked again, we will take appropriate measures to deal with it. At present, since natural overflow has already occurred, our priority is to monitor the water level and flow rate. Meanwhile, in terms of the safety of personnel working in the border port area, the level of risk has been significantly reduced.
0: Now, the overflow from that barrier lake is still raising some new concerns of floods and possible mudslides. CGTN Sen Yuan is there with more.
2: What's happening here is that the road was being completely occupied by mud in this couple of days. Now, at the specific location, we are about 2.4 kilometers away from the border gate. That's about 8 minutes drive from here. However, maybe if you take a look at further away right there, there are piles of mud that they have been cleared off the road. This is what they have been working on in the past few days. And maybe further away, you can see the speed of the water flow is really fast. And this, because there was a report of overflow this morning from the barrier lake. So these are some of the challenges that the rescuers still have to face as they are working here to clear the road. And after that point, you can see a lot of excavators are working now.

0: Those are the areas that we can reach with roads. And after that point, all the roads has been flushed. So they have to use speedboats to get to where the disaster really hit down there. And also, I want you to get a sense of how deep the mud is. My cameraman is going to show you the landscape right here. Maybe on top you can see there are some of the green plants right there. And also there are some bare surface, and that's how high that mud was. So you can see this area was severely impacted by the disaster. And we are going to be here for a few more hours because there is any chance of overflow. We have to ask, we have to leave here. And the rescuer here has to be prepared underneath like very hot weather because the weather here changed really fast. And also we were experiencing some raindrops this morning. So these are the current situation here. And I will be keeping you updated as the rescue mission continues to push forward.
1: Now to the dire situation in Nepal's disaster zone. Ravinder Bawa is across the border in Kathmandu.
2: Well, the rescue operations are continuing as we talk, and during the evenings, in the night, they are halted for some time. What we are seeing that there is a long way ahead for the government here in terms of the challenges like the terrain and the harsh weather for the people who have lost everything from their loved ones to their homes, which they used to think is the safest place, and even all their belongings. Some of them told us very clearly that the only possession we have is this pair of clothes in which you find us here in these shelter camps. So definitely for this country and for all these people to come back to normal life looks like very, very far away. If we talk about the government, the challenges they are facing when we talk about rescue operations of the survivors, getting into those areas of the northern region is very difficult. As I said, that the terrain is difficult. A lot of these areas are now inaccessible only, and they are only accessible through air. So helicopters have been deployed. They are doing sorties throughout the day to get as many people who have survived to safer areas. Similarly, if we talk about the rubble which we have seen is 7 to 8 feet. The debris is 7 to 8 feet. Houses have been buried into it. So for the government, first focus is to get the road motorable to be able to reach those places. Now the sludge on the road, the rain every day is making it very difficult for the workers on the ground to actually reach and clear those roads so that the other areas can be accessed through road as well, because that will mean that there are two ways you can access these areas and clear things so that people can go back to their own homes. What we saw yesterday, that people were walking in that sludge to just go and see their homes, and they could not really see the condition of their houses, which they have built with a lot of sweat and blood throughout their lives. They have done that. So a lot of them were very, you know, sad about it. So these kind of situations is being faced.
1: Ravinder Bawa reporting. Now hundreds of foreign nationals are desperately seeking news of loved ones who were in the area on holiday. And the wait is absolutely agonizing. Among them, Sunny Patel, who has not heard from his father, Jitendra Patel, since Wednesday. Sunny joins us now from New York. Sunny, I am so sorry for what you and your family are going through. How are you all doing?
3: Yeah, it's been tough. Thank you for having us on and sharing sharing our story a little bit. But it's been a tough couple of days since we found out Wednesday morning about the whole situation. Wednesday morning, you know, of course, local time in New York and Chicago where we live. But it's been a lot of anxiety, a lot of stress. Just kind of staring at the phone, waiting for a hopeful message or a phone call or something from our family.
1: Yeah, we have a wonderful, sweet pictures of your family on the air right now. Talk to me about your dad, Jitendra Patel. Is he in good health? And what was the last conversation you had with him on Wednesday? What was that like? What did he tell you?
3: Yeah, he's in great health. Usually he's at the gym 2-3 hours a day, just kind of killing time and swimming and walking 18 holes, playing golf or whatever he's doing. But yeah, he's in wonderful health, especially for a 72-year-old. He looks great. But yeah, we spoke to him last, again, Tuesday.

evening. It would have been 7:13 p.m. local time in Chicago. Is when we last spoke to him. It was Wednesday morning. We believe he was in Tibet, just having crossed over the border on his way to,

0: your mind. First of all, how did you find out about this disaster?
1: I found out on Twitter. I saw a video of a massive flash flood, unlike anything I've ever seen. And my initial thought was, that's devastating and no one's going to survive it. And it was just horror kind of watching it. And then as I watched it and looked at the location, I texted my mom and I said, hey, dad's not here, is he? Because there was no chance, there was no thought in my mind that they would have. That would have happened. I thought he was already gone or just not near there or whatever. I don't know that, I didn't know the geography of Nepal and Tibet. Quite frankly, I never wish I knew it this well in my entire life. But now, unfortunately, I do. And I text my mom and I said, hey, this is not where dad is he? And she responded and said, I was hoping you guys didn't see this because that's exactly where he was.
0: Oh,
1: So,
0: wow.
1: yeah, my dad was with my aunt and a family friend, and our cousin had a tracker on their mother-in-law, which is the family friend, and their last location is basically right at that immigration checkpoint. So,
0: So, Sonny, how
1: kind
0: is
1: of in
0: your
1: the
0: mom doing?
1: yeah, not I mean, trying to keep the hope, trying to stay faithful, like we all are. Me and my brother, my wife, we're here with her in New York, but it's a stressful situation, obviously, and we're just, continuing to see if the phone rings at some point here.
0: And as you wait for news, and I know the wait is so difficult, what do you want your father to know if he could watch you right now or hear this interview?
1: That people are looking for him. So to keep fighting and just find safe ground, find wherever you can to stay safe because like in the segment you were just showing, that there's a lot of search and rescue, and hopefully they're stranded on the side of a road somewhere, and people just haven't gotten there yet, but they're looking for you.
0: Yeah, well, again, we're so sorry your family is going through this, and we hope your father, Jitendra Patel, is found safe and sound, Sonny. Thank you. Still ahead, marking 6 months of war between the U.S. and Iran, diplomacy stalled, economic pressure mounting. Where do we go from here?
2: You might think you are better informed in an information age. 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And data poverty shuts out many. We at CGTN are committed to transcending the information gap and the digital divide. 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
0: 6 months into the conflict with the U.S., Iran is drawing up a list of conditions for reopening the Strait of Hormuz. It follows a visit by Qatar's prime minister to Tehran to try and revive stalled peace talks. Ehsan Kevani has more from Yazd in central Iran.
3: Well, Iran's conditions for reopening the Strait of Hormuz are centered on one overriding demand, the complete lifting of the U.S. naval blockade that has crippled Iran's crude oil export and paralyzed its import, effectively cutting off the country's main source of revenue. According to Mohsen Rezai, Secretary of Iran's Supreme National Security Council, Tehran has already compiled a formal list of conditions. For now, Iran has authorized only a temporary, narrowly defined passage through the middle of the strait, while any future full reopening depends on a bilateral memorandum of understanding with Washington. Rezai emphasizes Iran's deep distrust of the U.S., pointing to repeated betrayals in past diplomacy, and warns that any American hostility will trigger an overwhelming response against U.S. military and economic interests, one that he says will be recorded in history. Crucially, Iran insists that the U.S. must take concrete, practical steps to fulfill these conditions first. Only after that will Tehran proceed to fully reopen the Straits. Iran says sanctions are illegal and reprehensible.

0: and calls the naval blockade as economic terrorism against Iraq. Foreign Minister Abbas Araghchi said the current situation is exclusively the result of the military aggression of the U.S. and Israel, as well as the continuation of America's interventionist and unlawful actions. Araghchi says all countries in the region must adhere to the principle of good neighborliness and refrain from allowing the United States to use their territory and facilities to prepare and carry out aggressive actions and economic warfare against Iran. Tehran says any country that backs the latest U.S. economic sanctions will be seen as crossing a red line, an act of war.
1: Ehsan Kayvani reporting. Joining me now from New York is Adash Azizi, a leading voice on Iran. He's a journalist, analyst, author, and historian, as well as a lecturer at Yale University. Adash, welcome to the program. 6 months into this war, what has the United States achieved?
2: Azizjan, it's great to be with you. The United States has started this war hoping to really change the nature of power in Iran, degrade the capacities of the Islamic Republic significantly, and perhaps change the regime. It clearly hasn't achieved any of those goals. Killing of Ayatollah Khamenei has brought about some sort of an ongoing transition, which would have been likely anyways, but it's not clear at all that the war has made this transition more favorable to the United States. Nor has the capacities or the willingness of the Iranian regime to project power beyond its borders degraded in any significant way. This is why many in the U.S. now consider the war to be some sort of a strategic defeat for the United States. Although it should be clear, of course, that it's still ongoing. It could end in many different ways, and history will show itself. In a few years, we'll see what are the legacies of this war. But I think what is clear is that if President Trump had thought that he can launch a quick war and get quick results based on the military preponderant power of the United States, then he was wrong in that. He has failed in that.
1: And role. I think a lot of people, Arash, would agree with you. And, of course, we're seeing a shift from a military take or military strikes, I should say, towards economic pressure. You and I both know Iran is all used to economic pressure. It has lived and survived 47 years of sanctions. So what evidence is there from the Americans? I mean, do they really believe going back to economic pressure is going to bring the Iranians back to the negotiating table?
2: Well, I think there is willingness on part of Iran to go back to the negotiating table. I don't think it's the economic pressure so much that is doing it, that it's a sort of fear of further economic pressure and prolonging of the war. The other thing that's not going so well for Iran is that this weapon that is used for the last few months, like closure of the Strait of Hormuz, has made a lot of countries unhappy, number one. But also, it's not clear that it's working very well. The traffic rates, as you are now, about two-thirds where they were before the war. And many Iran did warn at the beginning. They said, okay, Iran closed off the Strait of Hormuz, showed some power there, but it's important when it could cash out this to some sort of a more permanent solution. And the memorandum of understanding signed in June could have been a bit that, but of course it didn't hold. Although Iran says that it's continued to be holding to it. So in terms of negotiating table, I think we've seen in the last couple of days the trips from Pakistan and Qatar leaders and Omani leaders to Iran that there is certainly a willingness on part of Iran to negotiate. The question is, where will the negotiation end? And if there is a formal end to the war, other than reopening the Strait of Hormuz, where would the chips fall and what would be the conditions that both sides could agree to so they can say the war is over and we're turning a new page?
1: And finally, Arash, who ultimately pays the price for economic hardships, for economic sanctions?
2: Yeah, absolutely. The economic sanctions in Iran have really hurt the Iranian people and they've they brought a lot of pressure on Iranians. And I have to say the economic fallout of the war generally has been hurtful to hundreds of millions of people. There are factories in Southeast Asia that are closed down. There are kids in South Asia that couldn't go to a school at some point because of energy crisis caused by the war. So it's been a really devastating war waged without a lot of foresight. And it has hurt the Iranian people, who also suffered, of course, hundreds of civilian casualties. And they continue to suffer from the sanctions that made the conditions worse for them.
1: All right. Arash Azizi, as always, thank you. Well, Friday marks the 63rd anniversary of the historic March on Washington for Jobs and Freedom. Over 250,000 people gathered on the National Mall and the Lincoln Memorial. and heard Reverend Dr. Martin Luther King Jr.

0: Jr. deliver his famous I Have a Dream speech. This year, thousands gathered at the same spot to defend voting rights in the United States. CGTN's Walter Morris with the details.
1: It's a rally that represents more than six decades of fighting for equal rights in the United States. And Gutierrez Martin says she couldn't miss it.
2: We still have work to do.
1: She flew to Washington, D.C. all the way from Houston, Texas to join thousands here at the Lincoln Memorial and defend voting rights.
2: We have to stand up for it. And there are times in life when you just can't complain about everything. You have to take a stand. And sometimes that stand means getting up out of your seat physically and doing something to make that change happen.
1: On Friday, civil rights activist Reverend Al Sharpton's National Action Network organized this rally on the 63rd anniversary of the historic March on Washington. August 28, 1963, Dr. Martin Luther King delivered the historic I Have a Dream speech in the same location. And now in 2026, these advocates say the fight for equality in America continues and voting rights are civil rights.
3: But not all of us are free. None of us are free. If we don't all have due process rights, none of us do. If they can take it from one person, they can take it from us all. And so we have to stand up.
1: This rally is less than 10 weeks from the midterm elections in the United States. And with the ongoing congressional redistricting fight in several states across the country and recent decisions by the U.S. Supreme Court, Kitty Cheney says she had to speak up.
4: They're trying to make so many changes in different areas. You know, the redistricting, you know, there's much talk about maybe taking away mail-in vote. But it's also about affordability, housing, just a lot of things going on.
1: Martin is flying back to Texas on Saturday, but she says her work is just getting started. And she'll be very busy over the next 3 months.
2: Going door to door and making sure that people exercise their right to vote, volunteering. I definitely want to be someone at the polls that's watching to make sure that those obstacles are not put forth. So I'm going to continue to definitely do the fight.
5: And the midterm elections will be held here in the United States on Tuesday, November 3rd. Walter Moore, CGTN, Washington.
0: In the Spanish enclave of Ceuta, residents destroyed a migrant camp on a beach, tearing down tents and burning personal belongings. It followed a road blockade earlier in the day where people chanted anti-immigrant slogan. Ceuta is a small Spanish territory bordering Morocco with fewer than 90,000 residents. Tensions have been high since a surge of migrants in July left nearly 100 people dead. The Western Hemisphere is expected to see the strongest El Niño on record this year. The weather phenomenon is forecast to bring heavy rain and floods to parts of South America. Chile is already feeling the impact and preparing for the worst. John Bartlett has details.
6: A strong El Niño, the naturally occurring weather pattern which occurs every 5 to 7 years, is bringing increasingly extreme weather to Chile and other parts of South America. Weather systems have brought torrential rains, which have triggered deadly flash floods and landslides across several parts of the country. 13 people were killed in rainstorms the length of Chile last month, with homes destroyed and water and power supplies knocked out. The usually arid north of the country, including parts of the Atacama Desert, is among the worst affected regions. Chile is no stranger to extreme weather. Every summer, wildfires ravage the center and south of the country, but high levels of rainfall like these over the winter are uncommon. The U.S. National Oceanic and Atmospheric Administration has predicted that this El Niño will continue to grow in strength towards the end of this year. It is calculated that there is an almost 70% chance of a weather event with temperatures almost 2.5 degrees higher than usual.
7: Last week, Chile's president, José Antonio Kast, declared a state of emergency in parts of northern Chile, allowing the military to be deployed to aid rescue efforts. President Kast told reporters that he would focus on planning for the future, moving people away from affected areas and housing those who lost their homes. His environment minister questioned the scientific consensus on humanity's role in worsening climate change. Some have been wondering if Chile is prepared for what is to come.
8: So basically what the studies show is that when, for example, with El Niño, you have more rainfall during the winter and then in summer you will have a higher temperature, it increased the probability of having more fires in the territories because you're going to have, because of the rainfall, more grass, more vegetation, and when this get dry, it's going to be an ignition starting for fires.
6: This is the concern many have with the spring fast approaching.
8: right? It's very difficult to be prepared because it

0: It will require a lot of coordination and a good amount of budget to be prepared for all the work that it's been needs to be done to be prepared, like to avoid casualties and economy losses for fires that could happen soon summer.
1: With the El Niño phenomenon likely to continue to cause extreme weather conditions in Chile, many here are keeping a nervous eye on high summer temperatures in a country prone to wildfires. John Bartlett, CGTN, Santiago, Chile.
2: And finally, a Chinese company has won best mobile game at Gamescom in Cologne, where Winds Meet is an action adventure rooted in Chinese martial arts. As Peter Oliver reports, Chinese game makers are increasingly reaching an international audience.
3: Chinese game makers have arrived at Gamescom in record numbers. 60 Chinese companies are exhibiting in Cologne this year, twice as many as in 2023, showcasing everything from blockbuster releases to artificial intelligence and new gaming tech. Their presence reflects an industry increasingly looking beyond its enormous domestic market. Chinese developed games generated more than $20 billion overseas last year. Their creators are also becoming more confident in exporting distinctly Chinese characters, stories, and visual styles. Among those seeking international players is Booming Tech. The company is based in Hangzhou, a city that has developed into one of China's most important technology and gaming centers. Bai Yichou says local talent, investment, and government support have helped smaller studios grow and compete globally.
4: Hangzhou has been promoting the cultural industry going global, encouraging companies to expand overseas, and we've benefited. Excellent partners in Hangzhou have provided us with a strong platform for development.
3: That support takes the form of partnerships with universities, government agencies, and major publishers and distributors. Booming Tech uses NetEase when it comes to their publishing and distribution on the Chinese mainland. But in Cologne, the target is international. Chinese companies are no longer relying primarily on mobile games or adapting their products to imitate established Western titles. Increasingly, they are investing in ambitious productions designed from the beginning for a worldwide audience. Gamescom provides access to those players, potential partners, and publishers in one place. China already has the world's largest gaming industry. The message from Cologne is that its developers now want a much larger share of the global game. Peter Oliver, CGTN, Cologne, Germany.
2: And that is The World Today. Thank you for watching. I'm Asiye Namdar in Washington. Tune in for UN Insider with Elaine Reyes at the top of the hour. And for more news anytime, visit our website, cgtn.com.

0: but I started to cry, and I felt in my heart that I needed to help her.
1: I felt that I needed to help her.
2: 天卫. Today, I'm to share with you a remarkable story of perseverance, trust, and friendship taking place in the Muwu's Desert in China. More than 30 years ago, Yin Yuzhen began planting trees in the Muwu's Desert, one by one, in the middle of it. 27 years ago, an American history teacher, Ronald Sarkowski, was teaching in China when he saw Yin's story on CCTV's English language program. He was moved that he raised $5,000 to support her work. Today, that donation has grown into a forest of some 50,000 trees. And the desert itself is changing. More than 80% of the area is now covered in vegetation, the result of decades of work by Yin Yuzhen and countless others fighting desertification. But there's another remarkable chapter to this story. For 27 years, Yin and Ronald never met again until now. After online searches by netizens in both China and the United States brought them back together. Ronald returned to China this week, and Yin took him deep into what was once the desert to see the forest they had helped to create together. I have interviewed both Yin and Ronald over the past year. This time, I follow them from desert to forest, not just as a journalist, but also as a witness, and in some ways, a participant in their extraordinary journey. Their story is about perseverance, about keeping a promise, about trust across borders, and about how one small act of kindness can take root, keep growing for decades. It is, in its own way, a miracle. And today, I'd like you to meet the two people at the heart of it. This conversation took place in Yin's old home, the only house standing in that part of the desert 27 years ago. Ronald Yuzhen, so good to see both of you sitting together with us. Thank you. Life comes in a circle, I guess they say.
0: But our circle is not closed.
2: No.
0: It's still open.
2: It's continuing.
0: Yes.
2: Yeah. I want to start from you. 27 years ago, you saw CCTV's English program mm-hmm. and the story about Yuzhen, mm-hmm. and you decided to do your donation after many efforts. Tell us about that story briefly for those who do not know.
0: I was watching television, and CCTV did a story on the heroes of China. 5 minutes. It was only 5 minutes. I don't know why. I will never know why. But I started to cry, and I felt in my heart that I needed to help her. I worked for 2 months to try to help. I had many no's and many people that wanted things for themselves, not for her. I would not do that. I finally found an organization in Boston. I really wish I could remember because they deserve the credit, but I don't. And I don't have any emails or anything to remember. After they said they would, I spent a month and a month and a half to figure out how to get the money from Boston to Beijing to her. She had no telephone. She had no roads. She had no telephone. She had no internet. She had no trees. In December, I heard that the money had come to Beijing, and then I never heard anything again. In May of 2000, Baifan, my principal at Luoyang Foreign Language, said to me, "Tell your students you are going away next week." I said, "Where am I going?" He said, "I cannot tell you, but you will cry." That night, I emailed my supervisor in New York City, Margot Landman. I asked her, and she said, I know where you're going, but you will cry. I will not tell you. That's how it started.
2: Right. I had an interview with her, with Yu Zhen. Mm-hmm. And whenever your name is being mentioned, she had tears in her eyes. She asked me why she did that. I tried to figure out an answer for her. So I want to ask her back. Did she figure it out today?
3: 这个答案我不知道是，还是咋说了？就是又感动又激动，感觉到激动了，还有不想，还想把它多留哈。这有时候再，真的再不知道啥时候再能见。非常感谢，这真的我是非常感谢媒体的朋友们，还有全国的网友们，真的这个26年的这种友谊，26小时能找上。
2: I'm sure you have imagined many times about this moment. What was it like in your imagination, and is it different now?
0: Oh, it's definitely different. Because I can touch her. In my imagination, it is just in my head. But I can touch her, I can hug her. I can watch her cry and cry with her. I say it's a miracle because nobody could tell me that I would ever come to China in 1999. Definitely nobody could tell me that I would be back in China in 2026. But when you can touch your dream, it becomes a reality. It's not a dream anymore. So this last 2 days have been reality for me.
2: Right. Gratitude is what I see in both of you. You've been devoting tremendous time asking me, what about those reporters and camera person who did the story through which you got to know Yu Zhen 27 years ago? And you met them today.
0: I met the cameraman today.
2: Yeah. The cameraman and the assistant cameraman.
0: And the second cameraman, yeah. Yes.
2: And they present you their very lovely personal gift.
0: Yes.
2: It was a very warm moment.
0: It brings back memories, but memories are never lost. So I remember those days very vividly in my head. Today I got to hug the tree that we put in the ground. It's like hugging you. It's like hugging your own child. You give birth to the tree, and you watch it grow. So you are very proud when your child grows up. As a parent, you always want them to do better. My trees are doing better.
2: Your forest.
0: For China than I ever did.
2: We thank you for that. So gratitude, that's really what I see.
0: I think I've learned that it's respect also. I think gratitude comes with respect. The more I get to know her, the more gratitude I have for what she has done. That's why I have said from the beginning that she is the hero.
2: Do you think you get better understanding of her through these past 2 days?
0: We do not communicate through language. We communicate through the heart.
2: Yes. She did the noodle. She presents you with
0: the
2: fruits.
0: She made me the noodles. She's been feeding me all day from the forest. Baola, I am full. But I think that's the biggest thing that I've learned is I don't need the language. Mm.
2: Good person, good potential, good fate.
0: I try to be. I am not perfect. I make many mistakes, but I try to be.
2: What is a better person to you?
0: Someone who likes themselves for who they are, and someone that is willing to not see the outside of a person, to look beyond what they see. I think I have met many people in my life that I believe first impression is very important. Mm-hmm. You made a fantastic first impression, or I would not be sitting with you right now.
2: You do too, to me.
0: I think that's what a good person does, an act of kindness, not expecting to get anything back. I don't want the spotlight. To help send the message, I'll take the spotlight.
2: Yeah, I get it. 您觉得什么是一个更好的人?
3: 在我的脑海里头，他是 特别特别的好的好人， 而且是一个善人， 也是爱大自然爱地球的人。 爱大自然一草一木， 好多的动物他都爱， 因为我们两个有个共同的一个点， 我看见他手机上都拍的是动物， 我的手机上也拍的是动物， 就说明我们的心都能想在一起， 都爱这个大的自然和地球奋斗。
2: But let me ask you about the students you had, mm-hmm. and also your friendship with many Chinese, not just Yu Zhen, mm-hmm. but many. Mm-hmm. Tell me about 27 years ago, that friendship, and now how do you feel it's been with you? This time when you are coming to China, do you see it differently? Do you feel it differently?
0: When I came to China in 1999, it was very, very important to me to be Lao Ne, not Lao Wei. Now, I come back to China in 2026. I came back to China as Lao Ne. I did not come here as Lao Wei. So it is a lot easier for me because I understand. I know what the Chinese way. I believe I know the Chinese way. I know how she will, how Chinese will care very much for me and my health, for example. So I understand. Because I understand is different than when I came in 99. I did not understand. Mm-hmm. I had no lessons. In 1999, I was a student, learning, like in preschool. Now I am like in high school.
2: Right.
0: So I have learned.
2: I can tell both of you, you kept your promises. Yes.
0: Her hand is the same size as my hand. For a man, I have very small hands, but very always... When I was a baby, my parents always said that.
2: Yeah.
0: And I've always had very small hands for a man. But they are very, very strong hands.
2: It's not easy to be a better person, to be a person that kept promises. For example, planting the trees, for example, be a better person in her daily life. So how is she doing it? I'm not going to ask you back as well.
3: Yeah.
2: You have so many people asking you different things. You cannot please every one of them.
3: 我感觉到我尽可能把时间都给他们腾出来，所以就是每个人自己把自己。

0: 己的这个承诺和自己的一个诺言把它做好。那么当然做好人很难，做更好的人更难，但是我们要更加努力的要做好人。
1: When I was younger, I may not have understood what a promise meant. I probably broke many promises. But when you... Those who study the past learn from the past so that we don't make the same mistakes twice. As I got older, I learned how to respect a promise. I've learned to tell people, don't make the promise if you're not going to keep it. That's a lesson of life that took me a very, very long time to learn. Because I'm not perfect. China taught me to respect the promise. Mr. Bai made me a promise. I went to many, many schools in Loyang. And I said to Mr. Bai, the only in May, after I came back from meeting Miss Yin, I said to him, I want to go home in June because my oldest daughter was graduating high school. I wasn't supposed to go back until August. But he told me that if everything was okay, he made me a promise that I could go, and I was home the day before she graduated.
2: That's great.
1: So he kept his promise. Now she has kept her promise. I've learned this. I try to teach my kids this, my students and my own children. Sometimes they don't keep promises, but I've learned how to... And I try, succeed. She does not quit at anything. Even a promise, she does not quit. 27 years looking for me? If it wasn't for you guys, I wouldn't be sitting here.
2: If it wasn't for you and you, we would not be able to know this story and get enriched by it. So thank you, both of you.
1: But remember, CCTV started this story.
2: Yes.
1: If it wasn't for CCTV, there would be no story.
2: My colleague in CCTV English, today it's called CGTN.
1: Yes.
2: They're very proud of this.
1: I've watched CGTN every day I have been... I went in my hotel room today, and I said to them, which channel is CGTN?
2: And they
1: found it for me.
2: Oh, we are so encouraged. But before we go, I would love to ask, China and the U.S., before you came over here, actually you even met Chinese ambassador to the United States, Mr. Xie Feng.
1: Yes, great man.
2: And I heard through the grapevine, it was a great meeting from their part as well. Tell me about it. And what do you think a better ambience can be created for the great students, teachers, people to know each other?
1: First of all, the ambassador is a fantastic representative of China. He is absolutely what China needs in America to represent what the Chinese people are all about. His staff is outstanding. Just as good as CEAIE has been, they watch over me, but they have been outstanding. I was so impressed at the embassy in China. In Washington, D.C., the message, the key message, is that Mr. Xie and I connected because we have common ground.
2: What is it?
1: We understand the common people. I am a common person. You are, she is. He is, and he understands that. And if we understand that, and you've heard me say this many times, if we focus on our similarities and not our differences,

0: can live in a world of peace. Right. And I think he gets it. I think President Trump gets it. I think President Xi gets it. What they need to do is they both get it, but they're coming from different roads. Now get on the same road. Because if they get on the same road, our one world is better for everyone. And I think the Chinese people want that road. I think the American people want that road also.
1: Right. You know, Yuzhen has this forest that hosts trees planted by people from all over the world. So I really wonder if she would also love to invite your family, your friends, people from your town, from your state, to come over here and plant trees over here.
0: I have a reporter who was a student at my school. She was not my student, but she remembered me. Every student that went through my school knew me. It was a mission of mine.
1: Yeah.
0: I will connect that reporter with you even to ask the leaders in Pittsburgh, but
1: I would love to.
0: I will give you her phone number so you can text her, and I will text her that you will be reaching out.
1: I will do that. A promise is a promise.
0: Deal.
1: Deal.
2: Deal.
1: Deal. And thank you so much. This is a beautiful story.
0: Thank you.
1: Thank you so much. I hope you're coming back.
0: Is all up in the story.
1: You will be coming
0: Whatever
1: back.
0: The story says is next, the next chapter, that is the next chapter.
1: Thank you so much.
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0: You're watching World Insight with me, Tian Wei. That is the latest conversation I had with both Yin Yuzhen and Ronald Sarkowski about how a promise in response to great generosity 27 years ago has become a story, a great story of gratitude and friendship. I'm honored over the past year to be part of that story and contribute to its growth. Now, let's go back to the year 1999, when Ronald Sarkowski was touched by a story on CCTV's English language program, the predecessor of CGTN, and decided to help Yin Yuzhen. I also found the two videographers who filmed that original story. What happened next is a story neither they nor we could have ever imagined.
1: If it wasn't for CCTV, there would be no story.
2: In today's Green Report series, our reporter Dai Shashai has this story about a couple from the Inner Mongolia Autonomous Region in North China who are dedicated to...

0: 咱们进了，咱们进了。
1: 这个，
2: 你看我头发都白了。我今年72了。
3: From CCTV.
0: CCTV English program. The story you saw about Yu Zhen. They are here to see you.
4: Second camera.
3: Second camera.
0: This is real fate, isn't it? 真正的缘分。
3: 缘
0: 分。缘分。
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0: Fate, that is the word Ronald Sarkowski uses to describe his connection with In Yuzhen and her family.And remarkably, it is also the word he uses to describe how his path crossed with ours at CGTN. 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I'm Tian Wei. On behalf of my entire team, thank you for watching.

0: I'm Elaine Reyes at the United Nations headquarters in New York, and this is UN Insider.
1: Coming up.
2: We must take full use of all tools at our disposal to put the SDGs back on track.
1: A driving force behind the UN's core missions. From creating opportunity for future generations to pushing for a more sustainable world.
3: We still have to close the gap between affordability and sustainability.
1: A look at the role of the UN's Economic and Social Council. Next.
0: For 80 years, the UN's Economic and Social Council, or ECOSOC, has provided a platform that brings together the UN system, civil society, and other stakeholders to address global challenges from post-World War II recovery to the 2030 Sustainable Development Goals. During this episode of UN Insider, we'll take a look at ECOSOC and some of what the body does at the UN.
4: The United Nations is the largest and, by extension, most familiar intergovernmental organization on our planet. Designed to promote peace, dignity, and equality, it is divided into six main organs, all established under the UN Charter during its founding in 1945. One of those organs is the Economic and Social Council. Often referred to by its abbreviation, ECOSOC, the Council acts as a central mechanism within the UN system to advance the three dimensions of sustainable development: economic, social, and environmental. Because of its sheer scope, ECOSOC oversees an ecosystem of subsidiary bodies that invariably overlap. This includes regional commissions that cluster countries into five area groupings, as well as eight functional commissions. They cover areas from the status of women and social development to science and technology. On top of this, there are further expert bodies, standing committees and ad hoc committees addressing more specialized fields, all to help realize the UN Sustainable Development Goals, or SDGs.
5: All in all, the SDG itself is achievable. But it all depends on that how we designed our strategy. We need the political determination, political goodwill, and also global partnership.
4: To ensure equitable representation, ECOSOC consists of 54 rotating member states with a specific number of seats allocated based on geographical groupings. Members are elected by the General Assembly for overlapping three-year terms so that every year 18 new members join the Council. China was chosen to serve on ECOSOC from 2026 to 2028. Among some of the more visible activities of ECOSOC are the annual high-level political forum, high-level segment, and youth forum. What's unique about ECOSOC is its role to follow up on major UN conferences and summits. In other words, to ensure that development commitments made on the world stage translate into real change in the lives of people everywhere. Gerald Tan, CGTN, for UN Insider.
0: Tracking the progress of the Sustainable Development Goals is one of the key functions of ECOSOC. Where does progress toward the goals stand with just a few years left until 2030?
6: We can say two things with confidence: that the Sustainable Development Agenda, its 17 goals, work. They are delivering for people, just not fast enough, not evenly and more inclusively, and there are a huge risk of reversals.
0: Lok Bahadur Thapa is Nepal's ambassador to the UN. He also served as ECOSOC's president for the 2025-2026 session. I asked him about some of his term's priorities.
7: One of our priority is how we can accelerate the implementation of the SDG. But you know that there's a lot of countries are facing a lot of problems, and especially finance, technology, capacity building gaps. We need to really highlight the financing. It is already proved that business as usual is really not delivering. We have to have the some constructive and then the innovative ways to deliver that. Similarly, we are trying to bring in more voices in the ECOSOC process as well. You can see that. That's one of the reasons why I am really trying to spotlight on the youth entrepreneurship, youth innovations, so that they can also try to accelerate the 2030 agenda. And so we need to go to have the whole of the society and whole of the government approach as well, and in order to accelerate the 2030 agenda.
0: I do want to ask you about some of your priorities, which you mentioned. One of them is closing the digital divide and providing access and a pathway to youth entrepreneurship. You mentioned it just now. And if I can, I'd like to quote from you. We must make every effort to translate this untapped potential into inclusive growth and innovation through education, decent work, digital skills, and entrepreneurship. So, address this rapid growth. We're all experiencing this rapid growth of technology with artificial intelligence. And so, if you can share with us sort of the connection you're trying to make between young people and catching up, having the access, and some of the UN's efforts in bridging that.
7: AI and then digital sector, digitalization has given us the opportunity to transform our economies. But for that, again, we have to educate the people. We have to utilize those resources in order to transform the economy, right? For that, what I feel is that if we provide the opportunities for the young people, and if we capitalize on those resources through the digital inclusion and entrepreneurship, they can ultimately contribute to the digital economy and service sectors. And that is why I thought that it is better for us to give the opportunities for those people, and through the better education, better opportunities, and then to include, I know, for the accessibility, affordability of the digitalization, connectivity as well, for the digitalization. That's why I thought that let's prioritize this sector so that the whole Global South, especially Global South, Africa, LDC, LLDC, where up to the 70% of the total populations are young, and they can really try to capitalize on these resources, and in order to transform the economy and then achieve the economic growth.
0: Each summer, a new ECOSOC president is chosen. Let's hear from the leader of the 2026-2027 session.
2: This is a critical juncture. We must take full use of all tools at our disposal to put the SDGs back on track. This will require genuine multilateralism and also a stronger international cooperation and solidarity.
0: ECOSOC is one of the organs involved in the UN's reform plans. The UN 80 Task Force Chair Guy Ryder frequently updates ECOSOC on the program. I also asked him where the massive effort stands. You recently presented a report, UN 80 Initiative Progress and Next Steps, basically a briefing, but also a guide. Can you give us some of the key points of what you discuss, and really how is UN 80 going so far?
8: We've moved on, I think, from a fairly challenging and demanding process of analysis and diagnostics to now moving on to decision-making and delivery. I think we're going to be in a position to present to the General Assembly a series of decisions which, if acted upon, can, I think, significantly strengthen the position of the United Nations. How? By making our organization more impactful, more efficient in the way that it works, addressing some long-standing issues of fragmentation and duplication,

0: and give a clear signal that this is a system which is aware that change is going to happen, and it's much better that we design that change for a stronger United Nations than simply stand still and let change be imposed upon us, because that will happen. So I feel rather confident that the manner in which member states have engaged in UN 18, it's been a remarkable effort by member states. And the way the Secretariat's been able to respond and work with them really places us in a good shape. UN 18 is now in a position to deliver really important results.
1: Coming up.
2: Cities are fundamental for the accomplishment of all SDGs.
1: UN Insider.
3: Whether it's about your education, the home you live in, or the items you buy, your money has a story to tell. Because every business story is a human story. Global Business.
4: Sustainable Cities is SDG 11. It was one of the goals in the spotlight during ECOSOC's high-level political forum. It is also one of the core issues for UN Habitat. The agency works towards smarter, sustainable urbanization. I sat down with Anna Claudia Rosbach, Executive Director of UN Habitat. Executive Director Rosbach, thank you for joining us.
5: Thank you so much for the opportunity.
4: We know that UN Habitat recently released its latest SDG 11 report. What would you say is the headline message? Are we making progress on sustainable cities, or are we falling behind?
5: Yeah, both. We are making progress in many areas, we have to admit, and we have illustration of this progress on the report, but we still have many challenges and we're still lacking behind in important areas, yeah.
4: This year's high-level political forum theme is transformative, equitable, innovative, and coordinated action. Why are these ideas so important for cities, especially right now?
5: Well, everything happens in cities, right? At the end of the day. So cities are fundamental for the accomplishment of all SDGs. If we think housing, for example, right, where houses are located, if they're closer to jobs, if they're closer to health facilities, to schools, if there's urban transportation, I'm talking now about the indicators of the SDGs, if we have air quality, if we have public spaces, right, adequate waste management, this all will contribute to the challenges that we have in terms of education, in terms of employment, in terms of health, in terms of economic development, right? So through urban planning, through housing, through improving the quality of life of people in the different communities, and SDG 11 is about cities and communities, we can promote this convergence of the different sectors, right? But it's of course critical that that is done at the local level, because at the local level, communities can come together, and we see that more and more you have local and regional governments, authorities being very creative, being very innovative, and finding solutions. So also to feed into the national level decisions in terms of where the money should go, in terms of what are the priority policies, you know, this territorial kind of approach is very important.
4: And we're also now at the midpoint for implementing the new urban agenda. And so for people hearing about this for the first time, what exactly is the new urban agenda and why does it matter?
5: So the new urban agenda gives us principles on how we should plan cities, how we should design national urban policies. For example, it talks about multi-level governance and participation, that we need to have action on the ground as I was mentioning, the role of the local governments is very, very important. And the

0: local communities. But we need to have national frameworks that support local actions, because these mayors, these local authorities, they need the money, they need the laws, they need the regulation. And this is being done at the national level. The New Urban Agenda also talks about land. Land is one of the, land consumption is one of the indicators of SDG 11. It recognizes that land has, beyond, of course, the economic value that everybody is aware of, has a social and ecological function. And this is one area where we progressed in terms of SDG 11. We are kind of now more balanced in terms of population growth and land consumption, but there's still a gap. So we are still consuming unnecessarily land. This has an impact in food security. This has an impact in the environment. The New Urban Agenda talks about the informal settlements. That is very important that we recognize them, we map them, we design policies, and we embed them into urban planning. And the other aspect is the New Urban Agenda brought housing to the center. Right? And this is one of the main challenges that we are facing now after 10 years. And it's very clear on the report that addressing housing vis-a-vis the current housing crisis, the affordability crisis that we are facing, the fact that we have 3 billion people living in inadequate housing and 1 billion living in informal settlements, it shows, it demonstrates that A, we haven't achieved what the New Urban Agenda put at the center as a priority, and B, that we really need to look ahead for the next 10 years and treat these areas with the urgency that they have, because this is almost a humanitarian crisis.
1: Can you talk to us about how climate and climate change is impacting what you're trying to do? I mean, we're seeing climate disasters destroying homes and communities around the world. We keep hearing about it's the hottest summer. Every summer now is the hottest summer on record. Is the global housing system prepared for the realities of climate change?
0: Not yet. And this is an additional challenge that is now more intense compared to 10 years ago when we approved the New Urban Agenda. The evidence and the data is clear. Cities are on the front line. They are responsible for 70% of the emissions. The built environment, 40%. They are highly responsible for energy consumption. And you talk about heat, you know, we need to cool the houses. So there are many, many challenges that today we see more clear, let's say so. So, and informal settlements, they are the ones that are first affected by the disasters. If you have a flooding, if you have a landslide, right, or earthquake, they are the fires first affected. In terms of heatings, we have data that comparing the heat in cities vis-a-vis rural areas, you know, cities are hotter than rural areas, and then within the cities, there is a big, you know, there's injustice, because informal settlements, Rio, for example, we're talking about in Brazil, in the slums, the temperature can be 8 degrees Celsius higher than in the rest of the city. So you have the social spatial injustice that are happening in cities. So we have to overcome and we have to be aware of that. So we need to rebuild cities. We need to reinvent cities to address the global housing crisis. And we have to make it in a way that is environmentally friendly and sustainable. We do have technology for that. We still have to close the gap between affordability and sustainability. Sometimes the entry point is more expensive, but the maintenance is okay. We have to be very mindful about the materials that we use, the location. We cannot, I spoke before about land consumption, we cannot keep the sprawling rhythm that we had in the past. We have to contain cities, and therefore we have to look at balanced densification. We have to go up, but in a way that is balanced, in a way that is also enabling, you know, the expansion of green and blue water.

0: water surfaces in cities, because these are all nature-based solutions, let's say, so that helps us to address the climate challenge that we face.
1: Executive Director Ross Beck, thank you for joining us.
0: Thank you. Thank you so much.
2: UN Insider.
3: Modern vitality, born of ancient civilizations. Asia exemplifies diversity in its best sense and welcomes changes at the fastest pace. Asia Today brings you the headlines from the most populous continent, puts in focus politics, economies, and faces, and takes you on a tour of the sights from the region and beyond.
1: Many of the UN Sustainable Development Goals are interconnected. Efforts to adapt to and prepare for climate change and its effects can have an impact on a number of other goals. I sat down with Kamal Kishore, head of the UN's Office for Disaster Risk Reduction. Mr. Kishore, thank you so much for joining us.
4: Thank you for having this conversation with me.
1: The high-level political forum is reviewing several goals that are closely linked to resilience, including water, infrastructure, and sustainable cities. Why is disaster risk reduction key to achieving the sustainable development goals?
4: The four goals that you just mentioned, the one on water, the one on energy, the one on infrastructure, the one on cities, they are absolutely critical for disaster risk reduction. And I would make a case that the linkage is both ways. If we do not achieve disaster risk reduction in cities, in infrastructure, in other words, if we don't build disaster resilient infrastructure, similarly, if we don't build disaster resilient water infrastructure, energy infrastructure, there is no chance that we can meet the sustainable development goals. On the other hand, unless we systematically invest in sustainable development goals, it is very difficult to achieve disaster risk reduction targets. So the linkage between the four SDGs that you just mentioned and disaster risk reduction is absolutely key.
1: When we see the headlines, we're seeing record heat, we're seeing flooding, wildfires and storms. Are we entering a new era of disaster risk?
4: See, in terms of the frequency and intensity of hazard events, this year's extreme heat events all across the world, not just in Asia or in Africa, but also in Europe, have been really intense. Here in North America also have been very intense. But whether these extreme events should lead to high level of losses, we still have time. We have time to adapt to this new reality. This is the new normal now. We are going to have more extreme heat events. All the projections are saying that. WMO put out a report a couple of years ago that the next 5 years are likely to be hotter than before. So we really have to now adapt to this and build our resilience to these extreme events. So how do we build our cities, build our infrastructure in a way that it is able to withstand the hazards of the future? So that's really the challenge. But what I want to say is that we don't have to be defeatist about it. We know the solutions. There is a lot of innovation happening. There is a lot of momentum. We just have to stay the course, and we will be able to adapt to this and reduce the disruptions, reduce losses to a large extent.
1: You've said that there are no natural disasters and that disasters are inevitable. Can you explain how the decisions that we make determine whether a hazard today becomes a catastrophe tomorrow?
4: There are no natural disasters. They're all man-made. We may have natural hazards, but we don't have natural disasters. A hazard becomes a disaster when it strikes cities that are not prepared, cities that are not resilient, businesses that are not prepared, businesses that are not resilient, families that are not prepared, families that are not resilient. Let me illustrate that with examples. If you live in an area where there is chance of extreme heat occurring every summer for several weeks, And the city planners have just built concrete roads and, you know, glass buildings without paying attention to water bodies, incorporating nature-based solutions, creating green spaces. It is inevitable that the air conditioning load, air conditioner throws the hot air outside, will create heat islands in the cities and make the problem of heat extremely, extremely bad, much worse than it would be otherwise. So it is entirely possible to reduce our exposure to natural hazards. Where we cannot reduce our exposure to natural hazards, we reduce our vulnerability to those hazards. It's similarly for other hazards, even geophysical hazards like earthquakes. It's not earthquakes that kill people. It's poorly built buildings. You know, we know where the earthquakes occur, and we know how to build buildings that can withstand those earthquakes. So if we have the right kind of capacities, right kind of enforcement mechanisms, building codes, there is no reason that a building should fall in an earthquake and kill people.
1: Resilience starts at home. That is the theme for this year's International Day for Disaster Risk Reduction. What does that mean in terms of families and communities around the world?
4: See, there are three things that I want to say say in support of this year's theme for the International Day on Disaster Reduction. Number one is the issue of housing, housing and houses and the housing sector as a whole. Housing is something that all cities across the world are dealing with in terms of a huge housing gap. Many more people need adequate housing. So there is a need to build more houses or create more space for housing. Now, it is really important that when we are doing that, we do it in a manner that it is resilient. Otherwise, we'll be creating assets which will fall down in disasters of the future. So it is really incumbent upon us as a society, governments, civil society, private sector, and every household needs to come together to invest in resilient housing. So that's the first point. The second point is that we really want disaster risk reduction to become a movement which is not led by a few. It needs to be a mass movement. I want every household, every family across the world to be part of this movement, which means investing in your preparedness, investing in, you know, your family's preparedness as to how you will deal with disasters when they do occur. Also creating a social demand. You know, when you go to buy a house or an apartment, you should be asking the builder not just about the quality of the fittings in the bathrooms or the quality of tiles on the floor or the you know, functionality of the kitchen, but also, does it have adequate reinforcement to withstand an earthquake if it is in an earthquake prone area? If it is in a city which is prone to floods, has the flood zone plan been consulted, or are you right in the middle of a floodplain? I think I want a social demand for resilience. Every citizen, every family should be asking the city managers, the private builders about resilience. And the third thing is that disasters continue to happen, and more than 50% of losses in monetary terms are in the housing sector. How are we going to rebuild these houses in a way that they can withstand future disasters? How do we build back better? So I think if we do these three things, you know, build back better, invest in resilient housing, create a social demand, take everyone along, then we would really be building the foundations of a resilient society.
1: Mr. Kamal Kishore, thank you for joining us.
4: You're welcome.
1: I'm Elaine Reyes at UN headquarters in New York. Thanks for being a UN Insider.

0: More than 750 years after Marco Polo traveled east along the Silk Road, two modern-day travelers have followed in his footsteps with a very different mode of transport. Economist Jeffrey Sachs and investor Patrick Jong have completed a 43-day, 15,000-kilometer journey from Rome to Hong Kong in an electric vehicle. What did they learn from engaging directly with people across Europe and Asia? Can the spirit of exchange that once defined the Silk Road still offer lessons for relations between East and West? And can people-to-people engagement help rebuild trust in an increasingly divided world? Join today's dialogue with Jeffrey D. Sachs, professor and director of the Center for Sustainable Development at Columbia University, and Patrick Jong, founding managing partner of M31 Capital.
1: Well, Jeff and Patrick, thank you for speaking to us here. Patrick, I will start with you. You know, Marco Polo Drive. I love this idea, you know, Marco Polo 700 years ago, now the 21st century. But where is this idea from?
2: This idea came from my conversation with Jeff. And he was also inspired by and one of his friends. And when he came to me and talked about this, I thought, this is, oh my goodness, this is going to be a really difficult project. And but I think we should do it. You know why? I think if you look at all the news in the public domain in the world, it's only about two things. Mm-hmm. One is AI. Mm-hmm. AI seems it's going to take
1: everything.
2: Over the world.
1: Yes.
2: And the other one is geopolitics and evolved into war.
1: Yeah.
2: It's like nothing else matters.
1: Mm-hmm.
2: Jeff and I, we both are so well traveled. We have friends everywhere. And I constantly reminded by all the great people I met, not necessarily they just hold important positions in society. They are ordinary people, but they have something extraordinary. And oftentimes when they share that with me, I thought we should connect with them.
1: Mm-hmm.
2: And to show everyone the real world may be even more beautiful than you think.
1: Right. Jeff, I know that, you know, I'm personally, when I get to know this project, I'm personally moved, frankly speaking, by the efforts put together Patrick and you and other people obviously here, because we are, you know, frankly speaking, we are in a world now full of uncertainty. And now, you know, you have this drive. I noticed that it's a drive of peace. Tell us more.
3: Yes.
1: On that.
3: Well, first of all, we called it the drive of peace, culture, and sustainable development. So three points of emphasis. Peace, in that this connected giant continent, Eurasia, which we artificially separate into Europe and Asia, but it's really one large landmass, works best when it is at peace and when it is making all the east-west connections. And there have been times in history when that has been the case, dating back 2,000 years ago when the Han Dynasty traded with the Roman Empire across the vast expanse and created the Silk Road. And then at the time of Marco Polo, 750 years ago, that was the Yuan Dynasty. Basically, East and West were connected again.
1: Mm-hmm.
3: And so our idea is this is how it should be in the 21st century. Connected, at peace, neighbors cooperating with each other, and I may say China and Europe cooperating with each other at the two ends of this giant supercontinent where 70% of humanity lives.
1: Patrick, I mean, how do you compare this trip, this drive, with that by Marco Polo more than 700 years ago?
2: Well, certainly, you know, we benefit from this modern technology. We were driving a car. He was on a camel. Maybe a lot of times he was on his feet.
1: Mm-hmm.
2: But I think there's something that's striking similar between the two trips. You see, I mean, today we all call ourselves global travelers, but how do we travel? We got on a plane and we eat a meal and watch a movie and sleep. 14 hours later,
1: yeah.
2: You're in Paris from Beijing, right?
1: Right?
2: Or New York.

0: But when Marco Polo traveled, it was really step by step and kilometer by kilometer. And today, even just with 43 days, this is a trip of a continuity. So we saw the change of civilization and in slow motion, and also the landscape, also the food. And on this trip, we met so many chefs. And then you tasted so many flavors from everywhere, because the history of the world for this particular route has been exchanges of so much. It wasn't just about silk, by the way. Mm-hmm. It was knowledge. It was idea.
1: Right.
0: It was technology. It was food, spices, China, and just so many things.
1: It's about like we are borrowing from each other, learning from each other.
0: Yeah, and we simply, with this trip, we rediscover who we are as human. Mm-hmm. And when human travel, and I thought about this really, really hard. When human travel, you have to be nice to the people you meet on the road. You know why? Because you count on them to help you, to guide you, to feed you, to shelter you, right? And you cannot be not nice to the people you meet on the road.
1: Yeah.
0: And also on the road, you're just going to stumble into all these kinds of unexpected things. Mm-hmm. And so that experience is something you would never be prepared for. And a lot of that, if you bring in some sincere attitude to the journey itself, you're going to enrich yourself, rediscover yourself. And I think that for this trip, the biggest benefit for me is I learned something I didn't know before. It transformed me. I thought I became a more expanded version of myself.
1: Jeff, you know, in an article about the drive, you said the Marco Polo knew better than those, quote, who argue that civilizations of East and West are fated to clash rather than cooperate. You know, it can't help but think of like a clash of civilizations.
2: Exactly.
1: Such a theory. Tell us more on that.
2: Well, there is a view. It's part of our species makeup, maybe, that if you don't know the other side, you are scared of them, you mm-hmm. fear them, or you view them as an enemy. Actually, the word barbarian in English comes from the Greek, because the Greeks, when they saw peoples that, ancient Greeks, when they saw people that didn't speak Greek, they said that they were speaking ba, ba, ba, ba, ba, and they called that barbarian speakers.
1: Barbarian speaking.
2: And so the idea is that, we have to fear them. I think Patrick and I and you and others who have the chance to travel don't have that feeling at all. You know, I've been to China, I don't know, 100 times maybe. The idea that to be afraid, that's absurd. Are you kidding? This is, the most wonderful time to arrive in China and any time. But people don't know that necessarily. And there's a lot of stirring up of distrust sometimes it's shocking to me how crude and simple-minded it is. So one of the things I often say to members of Congress in the United States, get a passport and go someplace, you know, actually go see what you're talking about, mm-hmm. rather than fulminating about it to begin with. And our trip, and I'll say with Patrick, I think it's our life experience also. I've never been to a place where I felt hostility from the people that we meet. There may be geopolitical tension, but not people-to-people hostility, mm-hmm. ever, in any place that I've been. Each of us has been to a lot of places in the world. And I think that that's part of the spirit of the trip and part of what we want to emphasize. And the fact is that 750 years ago also, Marco Polo and his father and his uncle could go in peace and in safety from Venice to Dadu, to Beijing, and make it home through the Indian Ocean and tell about it. Mm-hmm. And that's remarkable, because that shows they weren't killed along the way. They weren't held hostage. They weren't taken prisoner. They weren't held for ransom. They made their way peacefully there. They made their way peacefully back and told about it.
1: Patrick, go ahead. You talked about you expected to, for the unexpected, probably, during the trip. So did you get that, the unexpected part?
0: You know, I came back, and recently there has been a very popular movie. It's called Odyssey by Christopher Nolan.
1: Yeah.
0: You know, actually a journey we had, or the journey Marco Polo had, was Odyssey. In a way, is your the experience with your soul. And on this journey, we met so many people. And of course, and also we brought some cameras with us. So we had in-depth discussions or stories with from the political leaders to like 8th generation Damascus knife blacksmith family and 8th generation eagle hunters,
1: wow.
0: 3rd generation Sopranos. Those are just really, really amazing stories. What I learned from that was each of them, they have something the words cannot describe.
1: Mm-hmm.
0: And it's they always, when they explain, they love something, they said it's beyond the words. You know, today with AI, it's called large language model.
1: Mm-hmm.
0: Then when it's written down, when there's a language and data about it, and AI can capture that.
1: Yeah.
0: But a lot of sort of emotional states of people. And for example, I met this old guy. He's a printmaker, and he lives in the old part of Istanbul. He's 75 years old, and he keeps going back to his workshop.
1: Mm-hmm.
0: And for the last 60 years,
1: last 60 years,
0: every day.
1: Wow.
0: And so his shop is dilapidated, and it's a little bit messy, and mm-hmm. the lights are very dim. But he goes there every day to draw. He draw birds. He draw people's portraits on a piece of wood. And on the back of his wall, it's almost like you feel the wall is going to collapse. And there is a tree of life he painted on the wall.
1: Mm-hmm.
0: There are birds with and the bright colors of the feathers. And also you see a crocodile kind of creeping up and climbing up. And I realize in his head, there is a world of fantasy. I was very close with another person. His name is Stan Lee. So recently there's a very, his movie was also and released, and that's Spider-Man.
1: Mm-hmm.
0: And so I met him before he passed away. I just, in my head, this old guy, the printmaker from Istanbul, and this world's known Hollywood IP maker, and Stan Lee, for me, somehow, I feel they are identical in my mind. And they all have a brilliant world of fantasy with imagination. But one is known to everyone. The other is not known to everyone. But I think they both are very, very content and happy and brave in their real world. And so with Jeff and I, and I shared with him a portrait of Jeff and I. And he showed me his sketches when I was seeing him. I was shocked to look at it. He painted 2 identical faces between me and Jeffrey Sachs. It's like we're different, but he feels everyone in the world is the same. After meeting with so many people like this, because I think AI makes the world maybe more efficient,
1: mm-hmm.
0: but human is always imperfect. And the human is always about emotions. Mm-hmm. It's about imaginations that make us unique.
1: Yeah.
0: And also we're defined by the relationships with the others.
1: Yeah.
0: That when that comes out, human is powerful, life is valuable.
1: That's something we are very different from AI. That's something I want to share with you and Jeff also. You know, I often say, you know, we are much more similar to each other than we appear to be. You know, despite different cultures, different traditions, different systems, you know, we are more or less the same. You know, we have

0: loved ones, we take care of our families, you know, we have our colleagues, we have friends, you know, like we go to work. So that's something touching, you know, if you meet people from different places, you never expect it, but that gives you something like a thought, not really provoking, but something to think about you know, different cultures, different countries, how we engage with each other, how we interact with each other, Jeff.
1: Well, I'll add one more economic dimension to that. For me, watching the economy along the way through these countries, there's actually a lot of economic convergence taking place. So places that you might think of that they would be very poor or middle of nowhere actually are now part of a quite broad middle class. And you see very good infrastructure, modern shopping malls, familiar brands, charging stations, of course, electric vehicles everywhere across Italy, Slovenia, Croatia, Serbia, Bulgaria, Georgia, Azerbaijan, mm-hmm. Kazakhstan, Uzbekistan, China. In other words, that what's called the middle corridor, which is what we traveled across these 15,000 kilometers, there's a shared economic space. You don't put your head and say, oh my God, how are they ever going to get out of poverty, or how remote or how bizarre. Actually, in truth, not only are we more similar and have a lot to share, but our economies are also converging in a very useful way. It makes the prosperity more widely shared. The transport corridor that we went along, this middle corridor across Eurasia, is actually booming right now. And all of the countries that we visited are experiencing very good economic growth, despite all of the turmoil and geopolitics and all the rest. There's a lot of economic positive change underway. That was also very, very good to see.
0: Well, that's nice to hear, Jeff. You know, countries are seeing booming business, you know, as a result of, I guess, as an outcome of whatever you call it, regionalization, globalization, more trade, more engagement, more exchanges between countries, between regions. But at the same time, of course, we mentioned a little bit about uncertainty, Jeff. You know, you're an economist. You are also seeing this kind of, I don't know how do you call it, like a trend or attempt to divide the world probably into different camps, or, you know, like we, us versus them, you know, like what happened recently, like US and Canada, you know, people think they are part of the, you know, North America economic zone. Somehow they failed to reach an agreement, you know, Canada is accusing US of forcing them to give up their sovereignty in terms of who you are going to trade, things like that.
1: Yeah, can you imagine? I grew up in Detroit, Michigan, which is right on the border of Canada. And for us, there was no border. You know, you just cross back and forth, and now they're making such a mess of it. But actually, the region we traveled, once you get out of the European Union, to be blunt about it, most of the rest are part of China's Belt and Road Initiative, which I like very much. Which is basically, let's invest for connectivity. Let's invest for power. Let's invest for fiber, for digital. Let's invest for fast rail. Let's invest for fast highway systems. And so I think most of Eurasia is actually getting its act together, even though there are some tendencies, which I unfortunately attribute to my own country often, to divide. You know, to try to divide and conquer. But I think within most of Eurasia, the idea of connectivity is quite clear. What is needed, in my opinion, and one of the reasons why I wanted this trip, is for Europe in its institutional form, Europe as a European Union, and China to work more closely together. Because if they do, then everything in between can feel a lot more comfortable, that we're not being pulled in one direction or another. And we visited one project, which Patrick and I really loved, outside of summer conference.

0: on a giant solar project. And what was interesting about it, of course, it was Chinese-made photovoltaics. That goes for certain because China dominates the market. But it was funded by European institutions, the European Investment Bank and the European Bank for Reconstruction and Development, and Chinese institutions, the Asia Infrastructure Investment Bank and the Asian Development Bank. So it was truly an East-West project to bring clean energy to the center of Eurasia. And to me, that says it all. That's connectivity in the best way. Make good economic returns, make profits, make physical infrastructure, and do it together, not dividing the world, but in a partnership.
1: Jeff, as you said, you've been to China like more than 100 times probably. After this long trip and then arrive in China, any new discovery after observing people, talking to people from different cultures, different countries there?
0: Well, first, let me just say I loved the beauty and the cultural part of this, because we went to Dunhuang again, but this time with a Dunhuangologist who really, really knew every detail of the Buddhist caves and so on. We went to Luoyang and saw the giant Buddha there. And we went to Suzhou, where Marco Polo had gone, and stood at the Grand Canal, and I read from his journey. So all of the cultural side was absolutely wonderful. And I have to admit one point. The food we loved all along the way, but I can tell you the Chinese crew, the support team, was so happy when we arrived in China. You could only imagine the smiles at the first dinner when we crossed the border. But what we saw, as always, when we went to Shenzhen and Shanghai, was new breakthroughs. Because what's happening right now is China's so dynamic technologically. You go, as I do, to Shenzhen maybe three times a year, you're seeing something new every single time. Mm-hmm. Completely new technologies, new stories, new breakthroughs. We, of course, went to BYD. I visited Huawei. We met with other companies. So this, to my mind, is very exciting, and I'm already planning for the next trip back early in November for the APEC summit in Shenzhen, mm-hmm. where you're going to have all the world leaders in amazement at what they're going to see.
1: Yes, yes.
2: Let me also talk about this. I live here, right? And I travel around the world. But with the trip of this, I rediscovered certain things. Mm-hmm. I didn't feel so obvious to me. I think for every Chinese person, especially if you're an entrepreneur, you want to do something, you never think about China will go to war. So you always live in this place, you think peace is with us forever.
1: Yeah, forever.
2: And so when you want to build your life, yeah, of course you could go through economic cycles, but you never thought, peace will be a problem and also safety will be a problem.
1: Mm-hmm. No.
2: So I think for every person who lives here, they benefit from two things, very important. And one is peace, that's a security. Mm-hmm. The other one is safety. The second thing I thought that was really interesting was when we were traveling through Xi'an. Xi'an is about terracotta soldiers and all that, so that's what foreigners remember about Xi'an. But this time when we traveled through, we went to a book club. There was a reading club at a real bookstore in the center of Xi'an. Mm-hmm. So many writers in China, they write about history and into humanities and travel, they all gathered there. And to celebrate our arrival.
1: Interesting.
2: Yes, in Xi'an. Yeah, in Xi'an. And I remember this, and there are six teenagers. They walk up on the stage, they recited two poems. One poem was this Song of the Open Road by Walt Whitman. This is like foundational poet for American history in late 1900s. Mm-hmm. And it's about a spirit of exploring. I remember the words like strong and the content. We travel on the open road. The earth that is sufficient.

0: And this is teenagers from China. They were reciting an American poem. And from over 100 years ago, the spirit was about to discover, to explore. That was unbelievable.
1: Well, Jeff, you know, when we say China produces you know, tremendously amount of stuff at, I would say, competitive price, yep. with many of them, with good quality. It's good, I think, to the global south, like a country, Nigeria, as Patrick mentioned. At the same time, of course, you know, some people would see that as a you know, China shock 2.0, you know, challenging, even threatening to their own manufacturing. What's the way to look at that?
2: Yeah, this is a very key point. China has become by far the world's largest low-cost, high-efficiency producer of the green tech stack. In other words, the whole range of clean technologies from electric vehicles, batteries, long-distance power transmission, photovoltaics, modular nuclear, wind turbines, and hydrogen, and other parts of the green technologies that we need. I think that it is both China's economic opportunity for growth for the next quarter century and the developing world's great opportunity for transformation for the partnership of China and the emerging economies around the world. China will export and finance a lot of this infrastructure, and that infrastructure will empower the economic growth of the emerging economies and also provide the wherewithal to repay loans that are made or to repay the investments that are made by these companies. In the United States and Europe, that great dynamic is viewed with some alarm. Actually, the phrase that the United States started is China has overcapacity. This is completely wrong. China's capacity is exactly what can empower the positive dynamic growth of the emerging economies of the world. So I think this is an extremely fruitful relationship for the next quarter century, key for China's own economic growth, but key for the growth of the rest of the emerging economies. And many of the entrepreneurs that joined us along the way, Chinese entrepreneurs that are making wind turbines or making batteries or making electric vehicles, not only want to sell their products throughout the world, they want to produce their products in Central Asia, mm-hmm. in Serbia, in Africa. And so they joined our trip because they want to see these places, not for their export market, but for their production as well. So to my mind, this is an extremely economically fruitful relationship that's going to serve China very well for the next quarter century as the center of the global green transformation, but it's going to serve the rest of the emerging economies very well. Now, what about the U.S. and Europe? Well, I wish they would get their act together, partly to compete and partly to partner with China. But right now, they're in a kind of sullen mood where in the United States, we've retreated to the internal combustion engine vehicles. And many of our major producers have said, we give up on electric vehicles. But that's a kind of a tragedy. But on the other hand, for China, it leaves the world market open for BYD to do what it says it's going to do, to be number one in the world in the next few years.
1: Well, thank you, Patrick. Thank you, Jeff. Thank you for your time and insights.

0: Welcome to Global Business on CGTN. I'm Elaine Reyes in Washington. Hundreds dead, more than 1,000 missing, including international tourists from 24 countries. The latest on the catastrophic mudslide along the China-Nepal border. U.S. Federal Reserve Chair warns of high inflation in his first Jackson Hole speech. Plus, in keeping score, the Lakers are changing hands. One of basketball's biggest brands, a blockbuster sale, but not everyone is cheering. We begin with day four of rescue and relief operations after the deadly mudslide and flood disaster along the China-Nepal border. The death toll is approaching nearly 600. Almost 2,000 are still missing. Rescue operations were temporarily paused on Friday over concerns a barrier lake would overflow. Chinese authorities say the risk is manageable. Chinese President Xi Jinping called an emergency meeting and expressed profound condolences to the victims, their families, the injured, and all who were affected by the disaster. He says China is making every effort to find those still missing, relocate affected communities, and provide urgent medical treatment. Xi added China and Nepal are linked by mountains, rivers, and a shared future, and that China stands ready to assist Nepal with rescue and recovery efforts. She also expressed confidence both countries will work together to overcome the tragedy. The mudslide in China's Xizang Autonomous Region caused nearly a half dozen deaths, while hundreds there also remain missing. China activated a level 2 disaster emergency response, the country's second highest. Three specialized teams have been deployed for search and rescue operations. In the air, drones are being used to transport rescue personnel and deliver relief supplies. On the water, there are boats to reach affected areas, and on land. With roads blocked, rescuers are crossing mountains on foot to reach those in need. Meanwhile, a medical patrol team has been sent to temporary shelters, bringing hundreds of kilograms of medical supplies and ambulances to support those impacted. Rescue teams are closely monitoring water levels and flow rates in hard-hit Jirong County.
1: Because the barrier lake is now experiencing a natural overflow, the threat and danger it poses have been significantly reduced. At the same time, we will continue to closely monitor the situation. If a secondary collapse of the landslide occurs and causes the flow to become blocked again, we will take appropriate measures to deal with it. At present, since natural overflow has already occurred, our priority is to monitor the water level and flow rate. Meanwhile, in terms of the safety of personnel working in the border port area, the level of risk has been significantly reduced.
0: The overflow from the barrier lake is raising fears of new flash floods and mudslides. CGTN's Tian Ziyuan has more from Jirong County.
2: What's happening here is that the road was being completely occupied by mud in this couple of days. Now at the specific location, we are about 2.4 kilometers away from the border gate. That's about 8 minutes drive from here. However, maybe if you take a look at further away right there, there are piles of mud that they have been cleared off the road. This is what they have been working on in the past few days. And maybe further away, you can see the speed of the water flow is really fast. And this, because there was a report of overflow this morning from the barrier lake. So these are some of the challenges that the rescuers still have to face as they are working here to clear the road. And after that point, you can see a lot of excavators are working now. Those are the areas that we can reach with roads. And after that point, all the roads has been flushed. So they have to use speedboats to get to where the disaster really hit down there. And also, I want you to get a sense of how deep the mud is. My cameraman is going to show you the landscape right here. Maybe on top you can see there are some of the green plants right there. And also there are some bare surface, and that's how high that mud was. So you can see this area was severely impacted by the disaster. And we are going to be here for a few more hours because there is any chance of overflow, we have to ask we have to leave here, and the rescuer here has to be prepared underneath like very hot weather, because the weather here changed really fast. And also, we were experiencing some raindrops this morning. So this are the current situation here, and I will be keeping you updated as the rescue mission continues to push forward.
0: Now to the dire situation in Nepal's disaster zone. Ravindra Bawa is across the border in Kathmandu.
3: Well, the rescue operations are continuing as we talk, and during the evenings, in the night, they are halted for some time. What we are seeing that there is a long way ahead for the government here in terms of the challenges like the terrain and the harsh weather for the people who have lost everything, from their loved ones to their homes, which they used to think is the safest place, and even all their belongings. Some of them told us very clearly that the only possession we have is this pair of clothes in which you find us here in these shelter camps. So definitely for this country and for all these people to come back to normal life looks like very, very far away. If we talk about the government, the challenges they are facing when we talk about rescue operations of the survivors, getting into those areas of the northern region is very difficult. As I said, that the terrain is difficult. A lot of these areas are now inaccessible only, and they are only accessible through air. So helicopters have been deployed. They are doing sorties throughout the day to get as many people who have survived to safer areas. Similarly, if we talk about the rubble which we have seen is 7 to 8 feet. The debris is 7 to 8 feet. Houses have been buried into it. So for the government, first focus is to get the road motorable to be able to reach those places. Now the sludge on the road, the rain every day is making it very difficult for the workers on the ground to actually reach and clear those roads so that the other areas can be accessed through road as well, because that will mean that there are two ways you can access these areas and clear things so that people can go back to their own homes. What we saw yesterday, that people were walking in that sludge to just go and see their homes, and they could not really see the condition of their houses, which they have built with a lot of sweat and blood throughout their lives. They have done that. So a lot of them were very, you know, sad about it. So these kind of situations is being faced.
0: Coming up on the show, we are heading to the Jackson Hole Symposium, the first keynote speech by Kevin Warsh, the new U.S. Federal Reserve Chair.
4: Modern vitality, born of ancient civilizations. Asia exemplifies diversity in its best sense and welcomes changes at the fastest pace. Asia Today brings you the headlines from the most populous continent, puts in focus politics, economies, and faces, and takes you on a tour of the sights from the region and beyond.
5: Images may appear to be identical, but looks can be deceiving. The difference is not always obvious. It has to be discovered. There are always different sides to a story. We put the focus on the details. To see more, to understand better. CGTN. See the difference.

0: Welcome back. The U.S. Federal Reserve is hosting its annual conference in Jackson Hole, Wyoming. The key takeaway from Fed Chair Kevin Warsh's speech, inflation is still too high and interest rates may be heading up. It's Warsh's clearest signal yet of the Fed's plans to tame the U.S. economy. CGTN's Hendrik Sabrandy has more on the speech. He joins us live from Denver. Hendrik.
1: Elaine, Kevin Warsh has come under criticism in his first 100 days on the job for not being more clear, more transparent about his view of the state of the economy. He filled in that picture somewhat with his speech on Friday, although perhaps leaving markets wanting a little bit more than he said. In Wyoming, a historic part of the American frontier, it's clear that when it comes to the central bank, there's a new sheriff in town.
2: With the unchanging picture of the Tetons as our backdrop, we are here to survey an economic landscape that is anything but static.
1: Heavy AI investments, strong consumer spending, and higher energy prices have helped drive a U.S. economy that's been running hot

0: But on the price stability side of our mandate, the numbers are more concerning. And none of these measures are perfect, but they all tell a similar story. Inflation is running above our 2% target. So the Fed's predominant focus right now should be on prices.
1: Raising short-term interest rates is how the Fed typically cools the economy. But Warsh, who is loath to use the term forward guidance, is keeping his strategy guarded when it comes to future policy decisions, unlike some Fed chairs in the past.
0: And I believe when policymakers make quasi-commitments on interest rates throughout the cycle, we inhibit our own freedom to make the right calls when it's time to decide.
1: Warsh says many goods and services, as well as commodities, are becoming more and more expensive in the U.S. He wants to learn more about the speed and the direction of those price increases, but he insists those numbers will need to come down.
0: So here is my standard. We must be confident that underlying inflation is moving to our objective, clearly and at sufficient speed. Otherwise, we have work to do. That's our job, that's our mandate, and that's our charge to keep.
1: Now, Warsh has talked about wanting a quieter Fed where market participants look less to the Federal Reserve as they contemplate their trades and their actions. The problem is the lack of that so-called forward guidance has led to booming long-term interest rates. Those interest rates have certainly gone up. And that, of course, is a problem for the economy as a whole and for consumers, for sure. The market and the Fed are scheduled to meet again in a couple of weeks in mid-September. The betting markets are now saying there's a 50-50 chance that the Fed will raise interest rates, short-term rates, at that time. We should know more in a couple of weeks. Elaine?
2: All right. Hendrik Sobrandy live for us in Denver. Thank you for that. Kevin and Warsh's inflation concerns weighed on U.S. markets. All three major indexes closed in the red Friday. The tech-heavy NASDAQ dropped over 0.5%. The S&P 500 slipped 0.2%. The Dow was also marginally lower. In Europe, markets steadied after 2 days of volatility. France's CAC finished up just under 0.5%. Germany's DAX and London's FTSE closed in the green. Asian markets also mixed. Japan's Nikkei rose 0.4%. South Korea's KOSPI fell about 1.5%, and Hong Kong's Hang Seng closed higher. 6 months into the conflict with the U.S., Iran is drawing up a list of conditions for reopening the Strait of Hormuz. It follows a visit by Qatar's prime minister to Tehran to try to revive stalled peace talks. Ehsan Kevani has more from Yazd.
3: Well, Iran's conditions for reopening the Strait of Hormuz are centered on one overriding demand, the complete lifting of the U.S. naval blockade that has crippled Iran's crude oil export and paralyzed its import, effectively cutting off the country's main source of revenue. According to Mohsen Rezai, Secretary of Iran's Supreme National Security Council, Tehran has already compiled a formal list of conditions. For now, Iran has authorized only a temporary, narrowly defined passage through the middle of the strait, while any future full reopening depends on a bilateral memorandum of understanding with Washington. Rezai emphasizes Iran's deep distrust of the U.S., pointing to repeated betrayals in past diplomacy, and warns that any American hostility will trigger an overwhelming response against U.S. military and economic interests, one that he says will be recorded in history. Crucially, Iran insists that the U.S. must take concrete practical steps to fulfill these conditions first. Only after that will Tehran proceed to fully reopen the straits. Iran says sanctions are illegal and reprehensible and calls the naval blockade as economic terrorism against Iran. Foreign Minister Abbas Araghchi says the current situation is exclusively the result of the military aggression of the U.S. and Israel, as well as the continuation of America's interventionist and unlawful actions. Araghchi says all countries in the region must adhere to the principle of good neighborliness and refrain from allowing the United States to use their territory and facilities to prepare and carry out aggressive actions and economic warfare against Iran.

0: Tehran says any country that backs the latest U.S. economic sanctions will be seen as crossing a red line, an act of war.
1: We're keeping score next. Big money, big names, and one of basketball's most valuable franchises. The Lakers are changing hands, but the deal is raising some eyebrows.

360-degree profiles of industry movers and shakers, tech mavericks, and policymakers. We drill down on their success. We ask how they set strategy and how they navigate in an increasingly competitive market. Real talk, real business. Join the conversation. BizTalk, only on CGTN.

0: Welcome back. The blockbuster sale of the Los Angeles Lakers, one of the NBA's most famous teams, has hit a snag, a family feud. Jeannie Buss, who controls the Lakers, is asking a Los Angeles court to block her five siblings from selling the family's remaining stake. The siblings recently voted to sell their shares to former Disney CEO Bob Iger and investor Josh Kushner. That deal valuing the team at $12.5 billion, Buss argues, the vote was invalid and wants the family to keep enough shares for her to stay in control. The Buss family owns nearly 18% of the Lakers. Sports has gone from an ego play for the super rich to a serious investment. Between 2019 and 2024, private equity poured more than $55 billion into North American sports assets. Today, more than 74 professional teams have some private equity involvement. The attraction? Reliable revenue from media rights and sponsorships to long-term commercial deals. And for the teams, that money can mean better facilities, bigger player budgets, and ultimately a better fan experience. For more, my colleague Sean Caleb spoke to Kate Delaney, an Emmy Award-winning sports commentator and CEO of the Delaney Media Group. Let's have a listen to what she had to say.
1: There's so many other things involved in what sports teams are and how they're valued because of all the private equity in it, because of all the money that gets pumped into it with advertising. It's not just the straight commercials and, oh, some ads and, oh, some billboards and, oh, we'll have certain nights for your company. It's so much bigger than that. And certainly that's not lost on a guy like Bob Iger, who really wants a chunk of the NBA. And this is perfect for him and Kushner to be able to get in there. And they should get that vote pretty easy. And you

0: talked about Jeannie Buss, and Jeannie Buss just wants to be involved in the Lakers. That's why she doesn't want her family to knock her out of that, because she likes being in that role. She likes playing some sort of role with the team.
1: Sure.
0: And it'll just get bigger because the Olympics are, where are they being played? In Los Angeles in 2 years. So it sets up for an even bigger moment for the Lakers.
1: And part of the deal selling to Bob Iger and Josh Kushner was to keep Jeannie Buss in the position of chairman if the Buss family retained some of the team, which now apparently they may not. So let's talk about why Bob Iger, who used to head Disney, and Josh Kushner, who the name may ring a bell, the brother of Jared Kushner, Donald Trump's son-in-law, why are they willing to pay so much with entertainment and the venture capital experience involved? Does this tell us something about where the future value of the Lakers is heading?
0: Oh, yeah, it'll be much higher than that. At some point in, let's say, a decade, maybe even sooner than that, we'll think that that was peanuts, which is crazy, Sean, to think about it. Because if you go back to 1979, when Jerry Buss bought the Lakers for just over, what was it, $16 million.
1: Right.
0: So I did some math, some fuzzy math, and it's like that's an increase of 758 times more, which is really crazy when you think about that. But those numbers will continue to climb because you see where sports is, with sports betting, with entertainment mixing with sports, with athletes being brands themselves. It's just become one giant playground, I think.
1: Yeah, and the valuation from the Lakers especially, because Los Angeles is a celebrity culture and a global fan base that really goes beyond the NBA fan base.
0: Absolutely. And like I mentioned, that's why I said the thing about the Olympics, because you think you slide out of the NBA season and then you're into the Olympics, and where is it again? Los Angeles, and it's all that glamour and all the other sports, and of course basketball will be part of that too, Team USA, mm-hmm. which presumably at least one or two of the Lakers will be part of that team, so it sets up beautifully. Yeah.
1: Okay, so Walter is selling amid federal and SEC scrutiny involving financial dealings connected to his broader business empire, and interestingly enough, he is not selling, is not being forced to sell, not being asked to sell, the L.A. Dodgers, his baseball team. But with this deal, how unusual is such a rapid turnaround for an asset this size?
0: It's incredibly unusual. And that's why it raised a lot of eyebrows, as you said, because, I mean, I was shocked. I have great connections in L.A. I used to cover the Dodgers, and I was shocked by not the Dodgers, because the Dodgers, people have been sniffing around the Dodgers, but by the fact that we're talking about the Lakers. I was stunned that that happened so quickly. But you mentioned it. I mean, they're definitely looking at him, the SEC, because he's in that insurance business. And then it's a question of what happens with the money they make and does that swish into other companies. But that's a story for a different day. But that's what they're looking at. So I think the turnaround was quick because there was interest in the Lakers, and it was easy to offload them and make a quick profit.
1: Sure. And it's also a major, major TV market. And you have to wonder, are major sports franchises increasingly becoming media entertainment and intellectual property companies as much as sporting organizations?
0: Oh, yeah. I mean, again, it's so strange because I can remember when I kind of broke that glass ceiling and got into sports, it was nothing like this. I mean, you know, we would look at some of these contracts of the athletes and you would be stunned by, you know, a handful of million more. But now, again, the way it's leapfrogging and the various entities involved in it, and it's the popularity of sports. I mean, you look at even President Trump. He is a sports hound. You see that you just had major sporting events in D.C., like the, you know, the IndyCar race, the 250.
1: Sure.
0: And more things are planned, and that's what's happened. So much of business also takes place with sports and at sporting events.
2: Our thanks to Kate Delaney for that insight. And finally, a Chinese company has won best mobile game at Gamescom in Cologne, Germany, where Winds Meet is an action adventure rooted in Chinese martial arts. And as Peter Oliver reports, Chinese game makers are reaching an international audience.

0: Chinese game makers have arrived at Gamescom in record numbers. 60 Chinese companies are exhibiting in Cologne this year, twice as many as in 2023, showcasing everything from blockbuster releases to artificial intelligence and new gaming tech. Their presence reflects an industry increasingly looking beyond its enormous domestic market. Chinese-developed games generated more than $20 billion overseas last year. Their creators are also becoming more confident in exporting distinctly Chinese characters, stories, and visual styles. Among those seeking international players is Booming Tech. The company is based in Hangzhou, a city that has developed into one of China's most important technology and gaming centers. Bai Yichou says local talent, investment, and government support have helped smaller studios grow and compete globally.
1: Hangzhou has been promoting the cultural industry going global, encouraging companies to expand overseas, and we've benefited. Excellent partners in Hangzhou have provided us with a strong platform for development.
0: That support takes the form of partnerships with universities, government agencies, and major publishers and distributors. Booming Tech uses NetEase when it comes to their publishing and distribution on the Chinese mainland. But in Cologne, the target is international. Chinese companies are no longer relying primarily on mobile games or adapting their products to imitate established Western titles. Increasingly, they are investing in ambitious productions designed from the beginning for a worldwide audience. Gamescom provides access to those players, potential partners, and publishers in one place. China already has the world's largest gaming industry. The message from Cologne is that its developers now want a much larger share of the global game. Peter Oliver, CGTN, Cologne, Germany.
2: And that's our show. Thank you so much for watching. I'm Elaine Reyes in Washington.

A decade of landmarks, a new threshold of trust. Chinese President Xi Jinping is set to pay a state visit to Egypt early next month, marking his first visit to the country in 10 years. Over the past decade, China-Egypt cooperation has delivered a string of landmark firsts. Africa's tallest skyscraper, Egypt's

0: First electrified light rail and the continent's first country with a full satellite assembly and testing capabilities. What has driven this remarkable transformation? How has it impacted ordinary people? And where are we heading next? Welcome to this edition of The Point with me, Liu Xin, an opinion show coming to you from Beijing. Joining me is Ambassador Dr. Itzhak Saad, Director General of the Egyptian Council for Foreign Affairs. Now, I just wanted to give people a bit more information. I mean, you are a veteran diplomat from Egypt. You have served as the governor of Luxor, which is, you know, the city in central and southern Egypt that is known or nicknamed as the world's largest open-air museum. You were Assistant Minister of Foreign Affairs for the Americas and the Organization of American States. You were Egypt's ambassador to Russia and Indonesia before. You also served as Deputy Assistant Foreign Minister for International Legal Affairs and Treaties. And you held diplomatic postings in Europe, Africa, and the Middle East. Now, throughout your career, you have represented Egypt at major regional and international forums, including the United Nations, African Union, Arab League, you name it. So with decades of diplomatic experience, you have closely followed the evolution of China, of Egypt-China ties. Let me put it this way. So Dr. Saad, I can't think of anybody better to comment on the evolution of China-Egyptian ties. Thank you once again for being with us. Let me start by looking at something that I've just noticed these days on the Chinese social media. We are seeing Egyptian influencers or online celebrities, meaning people who are very much popular on the social media. We're seeing several of them making rounds in the Chinese social media. And I saw this one just a click away by the name of Haka Govic. He has 8 million followers around the world. And another one by the name of Abdallah Enawi, who's also an Egyptian creator of 7 million followers all over the world. Have you heard of these names? Do you know about them? Do you know that this is happening, that the Chinese people are looking at China through the eyes of Egyptian influencers?
1: I served as Assistant Foreign Minister for Asian Affairs from 2004 till 2006, and that is how I visited China for the first time in 2005. At that time, I was leading a delegation to a conference dealing with China-Africa cooperation. And the process already was in place at that time. But anyway, I wanted just to say that in my capacity as Assistant Foreign Minister for Asian Affairs at that time, I had the pleasure and the opportunity to see China for the first time.
0: Yeah, 20 years have passed.
1: Yes, but of course, I have. I'm happy that I have always the opportunity to visit China every now and then. I keep, of course, good contacts with the embassy here, and we have, fortunately, a very good partnership with five Chinese leading think tanks. So all year round, we have always contacts here in Cairo or somewhere in China. Back to what you said, as you mentioned in your introduction, we both have and belong to great civilizations. And it is quite natural that from time to time, such a great civilization, China or Egypt, you know, have some kind of forms, whether it is art or literature or even social media attraction and so on. So I didn't hear of what you mentioned, those two people you just said, but it is not surprising for myself

0: hear about that, because as I said, we are talking about two great civilizations that go back to maybe more than 5,000 years old.
1: I know. I mean, I was just searching, the very earliest known evidence of interactions between China and Egypt, at least is dating back to 3,000 years. I mean, from the Western Zhou Dynasty, about 1,000 years ago, that we found Chinese silk in a mummy in Egypt. So that's, at least 3,000 years. So there is absolutely every reason for us to look back, to cherish, and to build on these ties. And because this is so significant, I think that the people-to-people connections that I'm talking about, especially
0: Absolutely.
1: between young people, right? And I think that is so important because this is how you build relations that are trade, that are political, if you don't have the people understanding each other. So tell me a bit more about the kind of people-to-people relationship. I understand, for instance, there are a huge program of making Chinese learning available for the Egyptian people, right? And there are 2,500 Egyptian students studying in China. So is it really so impressive? I mean, these numbers are quite impressive.
0: Of course it is, and we hope, and I'm sure, such figure or number will be doubled or tripled very soon. Because among our young people, we find a lot of admiration to the China today, and also the old China. We see that very clearly through our activities. And also, I must say that we owe this, I would say, revolution when it comes to people-to-people contacts. We owe this to President Xi Jinping, because if we go back to 2013, 2012, 2013, you will see that that date witnessed, and of course later on witnessed, a couple or three or four Chinese initiatives that were based, among other pillars, on people-to-people contacts. And you remember that for the first time, President Xi Jinping visited Egypt within a tour in the Middle East that took him to Saudi Arabia and Iran. When he was in Egypt in January 2016, 10 years ago exactly, he addressed the League of Arab States, and he presented a very important policy paper dealing with the policy of China vis-à-vis the Arab world. When you look at this paper, which is still, we consider it the legal foundation of the China-Arab relations, you will find people-to-people contacts as one of the main pillars of this paper. And of course, if you look at the Belt and Road Initiative, you will find also people-to-people contacts as one of the main pillars. And you see that also in all the platforms that bring China and the different regional groupings around the world, like Africa, for example, the Arab world, Central and South America, for example, and even some 20 countries in East and Central Europe. So, as I said, we owe that to President Xi Jinping from the cultural point of view, and also from the educational point of view. And we see that Also, in the BRICS Plus, for example, and also
1: Right.
0: Shanghai Cooperation Organization.
1: So we were talking about, people to people connection. And of course, there is a lot to talk about. For instance, being two ancient civilizations, China and Egypt have been cooperating in archaeological excavation, right? In research and putting new technology to that. But why is Egypt putting on so much emphasis in establishing a strong relations with China? I mean, when I say that, I start by at least 70 years ago, when Egypt was the first Arab country and first African country to recognize the People's Republic of China on October. I mean, they did that in 1956 in May. That was already 7 years after the People's Republic was founded. But you were the first, and then there have been a series of firsts. I hope I have the time to touch upon that. I mean, you were the first to, among the first to join the BRI, the Belt and Road Initiative. You were the first to establish a strategic partnership, so on and so forth. Why China for Egypt?
0: Beside the our common I would say civilizational legacy, one of the most important reasons behind that, if not the most important actually, is that we share with China a meaningful global governance reform. When it comes to global governance, we share with China more or less the same trends, the same principles that we belong in the end to a human civilization, the non-interference in internal affairs, the right of each country to choose its own development model. The centrality of the United Nations in the international order, and the peaceful settlement of international disputes, security for all these principles we share with China more or less. I can tell you that we are identical when it comes to these global governance issues.
1: I can certainly understand as a result, you find a lot of likeliness within each other. But again, for instance, President Sisi, you were talking about Chinese president visiting Egypt in 2016. Your president, Abdel Fattah al-Sisi, has actually made 8 visits between 2014
0: Right.
1: and
0: Right.
1: 2024. Yeah, almost once a year. That's really unprecedented. So why has he visited China so often exactly? Why, does he want to, what kind of relationship does he want to forge with China? And through China, as you said, there are a lot of things identical and similar between China and Egypt. But why so such frequency?
0: This is simply because we feel, we assess that China is a credible partner, is a serious partner, and also a partner that join the political discourse with deeds. That's why. And we firmly believe that there is a lot that can come out of this common relationship. And I'm sure, for example, President El-Sisi, for example, appreciates so much that he was invited in 2017 to participate in Xiamen Summit of the BRICS to start engaging in the BRICS Plus activities as from 2017, about 6 years before formally joining the BRICS in 2024. It was China, actually, it was President Xi Jinping who invited him to participate for the first time in a BRICS summit. We see you as a serious investor, a serious economic partner.

0: in the economic zone of Suez Canal, for example. You have the biggest investments in that very important area in Egypt. We follow up, the president follow up the four or five initiatives launched by President Xi Jinping concerning civilization, security, development, global governance, and so on. So we have a lot for us to be convinced that we will have a bright future when it comes to our bilateral relations.
1: Yeah. Have you actually benefited concretely? Can you give more details? For instance, just now you talk about China is a reliable partner, which matches its declarations with deeds. Can you give more details on that?
0: Reliable and credible, by the way. You just mentioned one of these reasons when you mentioned the increase of our trade exchange in your introduction, for example. I mentioned investments, Chinese investments in the Suez Canal economic zone. You are helping us in our space program, not only us, but also the other African countries, because China built us a beautiful venue for the African Space Agency here in Egypt as well. When you look at the political scene, for example, we see your fair, your just position when it comes to the conflicts that we have here in West Asia or the Middle East, as we call it. You have a very fair and constructive position when it comes to the Palestinian issue, for example. You hosted a very important meeting in Beijing 3 years ago concerning the Palestinian reconciliation. You keep always declaring many initiatives to bring peace and stability here in this part of the world. When it comes to confrontations and wars and so on, you play the role of a fair and objective party. So there is a lot when in the political sense and the economic trade. You are not introducing yourself like the others as teaching or inventing or thinking that your attitude or your position is the best and the others are rubbish or something like that. You are modest, you are wise. If you have any piece of good advice, you give. And I personally, I have been following the different Chinese initiatives when it comes to the security in the Gulf area. We all know that there has been and still some kind of tension between Iran and the six GCC Arab countries. I remember very well that China tried even more than 10 years ago to initiate some kind of security mechanism to solve the problems peacefully between Iran and those six countries. Also, Russia did at a certain time. And now we are bearing the consequences. The whole world is being affected, and the average people everywhere in the world are suffering from the increase of prices, energy, and so on. So again, we have a lot when it comes to political cooperation, trade exchange, economic cooperation, fairness in international relations, security for

0: for everyone. All these principles and the practices actually has a solid foundation on the basis of which we go ahead, we continue our excellent relations since more than 70 years.
1: I mean, for me, you don't have to convince me. I am, very much convinced. I know what we are talking about. But for the doubters, for the detractors, there may be some questions. For instance, has it been always on an equal footing? Is Egyptian counterpart or stakeholders on an equal footing when it comes to collaboration with China? Because when you talk about economic relationship, we were hearing the terms such as debt trap, such as neocolonization, such as Chinese coming and taking over resources. And then you mentioned the satellite collaboration. China helped, Egypt and other African countries, build their space program. But if you look at the mainstream international media reports, they would describe that, the Egyptian satellite lab, for instance, and I quote, is the latest advancement in China's secretive overseas space program. How do you react to these? What exactly are Egyptians thinking?
0: Well, you see, we are following the media in general and the Western media in particular, or some of the Western media that try to diminish or to distort the role of China in this part of the world and in the world at large. I think things are clear, and if you look at, for example, the international practice, you have so many examples that would convince any observer of the fact that this debt trap and all these funny news that come from time to time are not really true. And I remember, for example, just an example. In 2014, 2015, for example, at the time of the second Obama administration, when China announced its initiative of the establishment of the AIIB, the Asian Bank for
1: Infrastructure
0: infrastructure and
1: investment.
0: At that time, Obama sent a huge delegation headed by, if I remember, Mr. Zulik. He was the trade representative of President Obama to visit all the influential countries to tell them that be careful, don't join this AIIB. The Chinese are in the process of building or creating something as alternative to the World Bank, Bretton Woods institutions and so on. And what was the result of this démarche? Today, the bank has 120 countries, almost all the EU countries, Canada, Israel, Australia. Those are close allies to the United States. So there are many other examples I can give you that in the end, people know what are you doing and what are the others doing.
1: On a concrete level, because we talk about big, on a national level, big projects, billions of dollars investment, mega city, mega infrastructure. But on the concrete, on the
0: Yes.
1: ground details, how are ordinary people being impacted by this kind of initiative? What are your observations when you go about, your life, your work? What changes are

0: are you observing because of the state-to-state relationship between China and Egypt?
1: People in our region are in a position to make comparison between the peaceful and also the support given by China to the different economies in the region on an equal footing and positive interaction, and the Western foreign policy that led to a lot of troubles in our region. And I mentioned the Palestinian issue and also what is happening in Lebanon, in Syria, how the maritime and also energy security were affected by the war against Iran. And everybody knows that it was not Iran that started this war. It was the United States that started it. So people see that and conclude that doing business with China is worthwhile because simply dealing with China is based on certain clear rules that make everybody win. It is not a one-side relationship or one someone is having all the interest or the benefits and the other is the loser. This is what I wanted to clarify.
0: All right, we have to leave it there, but it has been a real honor and a pleasure to hear from you, Ambassador Dr. Esad Saad, Director General of the Egyptian Council for Foreign Affairs. I look forward to visiting your country as soon as possible because I've heard so much about it, but I haven't had the opportunity to be there and see for my own eyes. So once again, thank you, Dr. Saad, and I wish you all the very best and hope you come back to the Pointcast with me, Li Xin.
1: It was a pleasure, and I thank you so much for having me, and we'll be very happy to receive you here in Egypt anytime.
0: Thank you. The pleasure is ours. And that's it for this edition of The Point with me, Li Xin, coming to you from Beijing. As always, you can follow me on Facebook, X, and YouTube using the handle Li Xin in Beijing. On behalf of the whole team, thank you for watching.

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0: The vibrant sounds of mariachi.
5: Every time I perform, right, or we do music, it's to share the music and to share the love that we have for Mexican music.
0: Next,

0: Welcome to America's Now. I'm Elaine Reyes in Washington, D.C. In the era of climate change, one vital resource is water. And when mixed with international political tensions, it can be quite explosive. At the U.S.-Mexico border, that exact issue is playing out. Alistair Bowerstock has more.
1: Chihuahua's deserts have bloomed thanks to its reservoirs. Built over 100 years ago, its dams have allowed irrigation channels to deliver water to farmers across the wide valleys below. Those remain at critically low levels.
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2: Ese gran problema tenemos, la política económica y internacional.
1: Since the dawn of agriculture, the issue of water and who controls it has been vital. That's certainly the case between Mexico and the United States. The construction of Nevada's Hoover Dam in the 1930s may have brought agriculture to the desert and hydroelectric power to the western US, but it also cut off the Colorado River water supply to its delta in Mexico. That led the two countries to sign a water-sharing treaty in 1944, stating that while the U.S. would deliver water to northwest Mexico, Mexico would send water from its side of the Rio Grande Basin to Texas. The treaty stipulates deliveries of 50 billion liters of water to Texas every 5 years, taken from surface runoff and the overflow of Mexican reservoirs.

0: reservoirs. But 80 years on, in an era of climate change, Mexico has little to give. Jesus Valenciano is the mayor of Delicias, a city fed by the reservoir and whose economy depends entirely upon the agriculture it sustains.
1: Es como dice el tratado, en demasías, en escurrimiento, sí. 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
0: Despite the treaty's careful wording, US President Donald Trump recently weighed in on the issue, threatening sanctions, tariffs, and even to cut off deliveries from the Colorado River. The president raged on social media that Mexico should give Texas the water they are owed.
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0: The situation has very recent precedent. In 2020, during Donald Trump's first presidential term, his demand that Mexico make significant water deliveries to Texas saw Mexico's federal government open the floodgates of Chihuahua's reservoirs, draining them to critical levels. The locals' response was swift. Thousands of Mexican farmers stormed the dams of Chihuahua and turned off the water, remaining in place to guard them against the Mexican National Guard. Raimundo Soto was among them.
2: La manera de que escuchen a los productores y a los dolientes es hasta que hacemos una manifestación. Es la manera que entienden y el lenguaje que entienden. La presión social.
3: Que es el único desierto en el mundo que paga agua. 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
0: This man, who asked to remain anonymous, was one of the 2020 movement's leaders and says a similar situation is brewing now, 5 years later.
3: Esta región va a tener enfrentamientos muy fuertes cada vez, con el gobierno que sea, y que trate de abrir las presas. ¿Por qué? 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
0: 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Guadalupe Gomez is a dairy farmer in this desert region.
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0: 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That's now a shortfall that their American competitors are taking advantage of.
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4: Coming up.
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4: America's Now.
6: No war, no one again. We can hold in guns.
7: Words. Protesters.

0: Archaeologists in Peru are uncovering ancient cities that are reshaping our understanding of the cradle of civilization in the Americas. The latest discovery is an ancient city dating back 3,500 years. Dan Collins visited the recently excavated ruins of Panico.
1: Los hallazgos encontrados acá en Peñico, digamos, nos muestra que hay una relación constante con la gente de la selva o la sierra o la gente que viene de la costa norte o incluso parte del sur.
2: Eight years ago, in this arid desert at the foothills of Peru's Andes, archaeologists discovered Peñico, an urban settlement that dates back to a formative period in human history. At the dawn of civilization in the Americas, imagine a society which sought to maximize the public good, a society which situated itself as a staging post between the sea over there and the mountains behind me, a society where trade prospered in peace. Archaeologists believe that that place was here.
3: Ordóñez estimates that Peñico is 3,800 years old, a time when societies were becoming more structured and even hierarchical. The architecture tells the tale: round plazas, high steps, and temple chambers.
1: Lo que destaca mucho es organización. 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
2: Ordóñez tells me that they haven't found any weapons or protectively walled structures. But they have found the skeletons of monkeys and macaws from the Amazon, meaning there was direct contact through the Andes Mountains to the jungle beyond. They believe the animals were used in ceremonies by shamans or leaders to show their importance. It would have been traded for fish from the Pacific Ocean, as well as cotton grown in this valley, and vegetables like sweet potato, squash, and chili peppers. All the remains have been found here, and they point to a society which thousands of years ago had a sophisticated system of trade. And the site bears a striking resemblance to the oldest civilization in the Americas, Caral, which is just 17 miles to its west along the valley of the Supe River.
1: En el caso de Peñico, tiene una relación directa con Caral en el sentido que, digamos, viene de la tradición Caral. Son las mismas personas que después del tema de la crisis que sucede en Caral, estas personas están ubicándose en otros lugares y uno de los lugares es Peñico.
2: The discovery of the ancient city of Caral 3 decades ago rewrote the history books. It was a civilization that predated the Inca, the Maya, and the Aztecs by millennia. The hitherto unknown city was excavated by the renowned archaeologist Ruth Shadi in the 1990s. Having developed around 5,000 years ago, Caral, a city with 32 monumental buildings, is contemporary to the first great civilizations that developed in Mesopotamia, Egypt, India, and China.

0: Yet, unlike the others, it develops in complete isolation, Dr. Shadi told me.
1: Una de las civilizaciones más antiguas, ¿no? De las cinco o seis civilizaciones más antiguas del mundo. 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
0: Dr. Shadi and her team of archaeologists believe that Pinico was built after Corral collapsed as a result of climate change. And there is a third site, which dates back to 1800 BCE, around the same time as Pinico, where the evidence of a climate crisis is even stronger. It's called Vichama, further west on the Pacific coast, where excavations in recent years have stunned archaeologists.
2: En el caso de este asentamiento es muy importante toda esa manifestación que ellos han dejado para que la gente no olvidara que el cambio climático fue muy fuerte, causó crisis en la sociedad de Caral, de la civilización Caral, y ellos no querían que la gente se olvidara de lo que ocasionó.
0: Dr. Shadi argues that these striking freezes and three-dimensional reliefs tell the story of a severe drought, followed by life-saving rains.
3: This relief just below me shows people suffering in a famine. Above shows the arrival of the rains. What's been called the humanized toad by archaeologists seems to be emerging from the ground with human hands, and it's being struck by a bolt of lightning.
0: Carved into the mud, almost comical to look at, the humanized toad appears to dig itself out of the earth. Like toads and frogs everywhere, its calls heralded the rains, finally alleviating the drought which had struck down the elders. The frieze shows the younger people dancing, perhaps a rain dance, to celebrate the arrival of the sacred fresh water. It's both a testament to their survival and a lesson that stands to this day, says Dr. Shadi.
1: Estamos pues en este tiempo con esa información de que vivimos en un territorio que es afectado por periódicos cambios climáticos, ¿ya? 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
4: Cuentan las historias que en el inicio de los tiempos hubo una gran sequía.
0: In the evening, school children perform in the site's restored amphitheatre, bringing life to the space after millennia underground. The young thespians enact the pre-Hispanic legend of how the gods of the sun and the earth vied for control, and how Vichama, the god of duality and death, was brought into being. Dr. Shadi attends as a guest of honor at this homage to the beliefs of the forefathers and the god that gave this site his name. The performance shows that archaeology is not just the study of the past, but a central part of life here, says Congressperson Suzel Paredes.
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0: There is a pride in ancient civilizations like this one, a connection to the past that translates into a self-esteem boost for the local people. You can feel the enthusiasm of the student actors.
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0: Dr. Shadi has spent a lifetime walking around archaeological digs. She began as a child when her father, a Czech immigrant who fled the Second World War in Europe, took her to historic sites. Now, at 78 years of age, she's still happy to guide visitors around Bichama, even though her mobility is not what it used to be. Her discovery of Corral, the oldest city in the Americas, and subsequent finds have put this region just north of the Peruvian capital on the map. She has won many awards at home and abroad. But accompanied by her team and Vichama's chief archaeologist, Tatiana Abad, she uses her fame as a tool. Her goal is to teach every new generation about the ingenuity of their ancestors and what we can learn from them.
1: Había una visión mucho más de vivir en armonía con la naturaleza, a la que consideraban seres divinos. 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
0: So if the people of Bichama and Peñico adapted to climate change all those millennia ago, can we do the same? The ancient Peruvians practiced buen vivir, which translates as living well, a system of reciprocity that still exists today in some communities. Abad says it was a sophisticated civilization, but it differed from the Western idea of progress.
9: The legado que tenemos por la conquista que nos afectó a los peruanos es eso, ¿no? 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
0: 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And clay figurines representing men and women indicate that there was gender equality. And still the toads and frogs are a recurring motif, Abad explains. Like this, another cartoonish looking image.
9: Estaría representando al parecer un sapo, también sonriente, sí. 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
0: Behind this frieze is another, showing snakes entwined around the faces of the dead. And between them, a smiling animated being that looks like a cross between an octopus and a computer.

0: computer game Space Invader. 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No wonder it's smiling.
1: Coming up.
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1: America's Now.
3: The world's currencies are more connected than ever before. The mechanisms that drive the economy are universal. Money moves markets. We explain these trends and show you how the cash in your pocket can have a wide-reaching effect. Because money makes the world go round.

0: Brazil has taken a bold step in education, banning cell phones in schools. Some states that started restrictions early on showed almost immediate academic improvement. In Rio de Janeiro, research found a 25% jump in math and a 13% jump in Portuguese. Teachers report their pupils have a sharper focus, while families say their kids are less anxious and more engaged. Maria Valls reports.
1: Over the last few years, recess in schoolyards across Brazil was eerily silent. Students were present, but their focus was elsewhere, as most spent every minute of their free time on their phones.
2: Tinha vezes que eu queria conversar, queria bater papo, e as pessoas estavam só no celular, não queriam fazer nada.
1: Brazil has more smartphones than people, and the average screen time here is over 9 hours a day, one of the highest in the world.
3: Ficava naquele mundinho só nosso e acabava ignorando os outros.
1: President Lula signed a bill restricting cell phone use in all private and public schools, during classes and breaks. So recess this year sounds a lot more like recess. Students play football, deal cards, or simply talk face to face.
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1: Now, students and staff keep their phones zipped away during classes and recess.
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1: The law allows some exceptions, like accessibility or health reasons, or if a teacher makes phones part of an assignment. But Johannes Leon, a history teacher, thinks schools already have enough resources.
8: Aqui na prefeitura a gente tem um notebook, a gente tem um conjunto de mídia o suficiente para não precisar usar o celular. 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
1: Miguel de Cervantes is a private school in São Paulo. It offers 1,700 students a hybrid education combining curricula from Brazil and Spain. Here, every student has a personal locker where phones must be stored from arrival until the final bell.
9: In this career of international education.
1: Jorge Berni is the head of the school. He says they banned phones in every level up to ninth grade the year before the law was put in place.
9: We saw that the impact of that implementation in 2024 was so positive. The dynamic was so much better during their free periods, in the lunchroom. We really saw a huge difference in the morale in general, in how students interacted among themselves. We decided, well, we're going to do it in 2025, also for grades 10, 11, and 12. Then came the law, which kind of ensured and gave that fundamental legal support to bring that to our community.
1: Other countries have also started restricting cell phones in schools, including Spain.
9: The timing was very aligned, probably because of a need that was there internationally, globally.
1: Miguel de Cervantes is currently leading a project to collect data about students' behavior online. They found many students

0: Students get online and on social media as soon as they wake up.
1: Nós temos a questão de violência, formas de emagrecer, bullying. 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
0: Many principals and teachers say they've noticed a decrease in cyberbullying. The restrictions' impact has been measurable as well. One survey found that more than 80% of students say they are paying closer attention in class, especially in the early grades. Another study found that schools in Rio de Janeiro have seen a 25% increase in math scores and a 13.4% gain in Portuguese comprehension.
2: Eu percebo, e assim, não do ponto de vista de uma pesquisa, o manuscrito, o impresso, ele está ocupando mais espaço. 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
0: Some schools are using more digital tools like notepads, presentations, and artificial intelligence, an effort to help students see technology as a tool for learning, but not the main focus.
3: Artificial intelligence can save enormous amounts of time for teachers' preparation, for those processes that are more bureaucratic of paperwork. Students are going to use AI no matter what. The idea is to send assignments that can help students realize their creativity, their knowledge comes first, and that AI can improve a whole lot, but it can never replace the important part they bring to the table.
0: For Silva, abiding to the cell phone ban can be an act of care and of good teaching.
2: Dizer o não significa dizer não vá por aí. 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
0: The law resolved whether students should have phones at school, but it opened another, tougher debate. How do we prepare students to thrive in a digital world without losing their abilities to think deeply, feel fully, and connect meaningfully?
2: Eu vejo que hoje a gente vai construindo uma outra cultura que parecia que estava perdida, né? 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
4: Coming up.
5: Anybody can teach you music, but it's really about connecting these kids to their roots, to their origins, and also to give them a sense of pride and also belonging.
4: America's Now. 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Each one can open new perspectives, new possibilities. Wherever you look, we are there. To see, discover, explore. We put the pieces together to find what really matters to you. All around the world, all around the clock. Our reporters are at home across the globe. 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

0: Welcome back. They wear their traditional charro suits, grab their instruments and sombreros, then get ready to interpret Mexico's most famous musical genre, mariachi. But they're not performing in Tijuana, Mexico City, or Cancun. They are in New York City. I met with Ramon Ponce, who mentors young musicians at the Mariachi Academy of New York.
1: Esta noche de historia y la tradición cobran vida en este escenario icónico, donde celebramos la riqueza, la fuerza y la belleza de la música de mariachi con la presencia de los artistas más grandes de mariachi del mundo. 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
2: I've been in music all my life, I mean, since I was born. My father plays trumpet, my grandparents on both sides are musicians, and my nieces, my nephews, my cousins, everybody in the family plays.
0: A mariachi night in New York City with some of the brightest stars of the genre performing live. And behind all of it is Ramon Ponce, director of the Mariachi Real de Mexico and the Mariachi Academy of New York.
3: You call yourself an ambassador of Mexican music. Why is that?
2: Mexican music is within me, is what lives in me. I'm the fourth generation of musicians in my family. And I think that Mexican music, or mariachi music in particular, are very special to me because it comes from my family. And this is something that we've been doing since over 100 years, and it goes continues on and on and on. I believe that every time I perform, right, or we do music, it's to share the music and to share the love that we have for Mexican music.
3: You obviously feel very strongly about not just performing, but also teaching and passing this on to other people outside of your family.
2: Yes, it is very important for us to keep this tradition alive. And over 20 years ago, I founded the Mariachi Academy of New York, which is the very first mariachi educational program that happened on the East Coast of the United States, because everything was happening on the West Coast, Texas, New Mexico, California, because they had a big Mexican population and big Mexican communities, but nothing was happening on the East Coast. And so I said, I don't have to reinvent the wheel, you know, I just have to bring the wheel over to the East Coast. So I contacted José Hernández from Mariachi Sol de México, Naticano, and their director from Mariachi Vargas de Tecalitlán, who are the world's best mariachi musicians. And I told them about the idea of having this school, the Mariachi Academy, and they were all excited about it because it is very important for us to continue the tradition. And this is something that we learned through family. I mean, you can learn from your grandfather or your father or your uncle. But if you're outside of that world and you want to play mariachi, there weren't any schools or anything that back in the day where they could teach you. And so they started this tradition of music programs on the West Coast.
0: There are a few misconceptions about mariachi. One of them is that it's an unpolished and unacademic musical style.
2: Sometimes people think that one or two musicians with guitar

0: is a mariachi band, and it's not. You know, we need violin, we need violins, we need the trumpets, we need the harp, we need the guitarrón and vihuela guitar to make up for the whole band. And that's what we're trying also to bring the tradition, but also to teach the public about the music and what it really represents.
1: Well, tell us a little bit about the music, the culture, the origins, and what it does represent.
0: Well, mariachi music comes from central Mexico, which is now the states of Jalisco and Colima. And it was at first music from the ranch, music from the people, local people who just gathered and played music. But later on, it became so popular that they had to travel into Mexico City, the capital, and then they decided to adapt this traje de charro, because at the beginning they usually they just wore traditional cotton pants and cotton shirt and a straw hat. When mariachi music moved from the state of Jalisco, where it originated, into Mexico City, they decided to adapt what we now wear, which is the traje de charro, the charro suit, which is a version of the wealthy hacienda owners back in the day. And this is another version of the Spanish matador. So as you can see the model, you know, you can see the reflection. But and then we wore the traditional, like the bow tie and the big belt with the buckle and the beautiful gala on the sides, and of course the big hat, you know. And now whenever we put on a charro outfit, el traje de charro as we call it, it's like wearing the Mexican flag, because it represents Mexico in so many ways.
2: Since 2011, mariachi is a UNESCO Intangible Cultural Heritage of Humanity, conquering audiences around the world with its vibrant instrumentals and passionate emotional vocals.
1: Performed on some pretty famous stages, Carnegie Hall, Lincoln Center, Rockefeller. What is that experience like in bringing mariachi to such a large audience?
0: When we first started the band in 1991 with my father, I was just 16 years old. And at first I wanted to be a recording engineer. But I started singing when I was just 5 years old. And when I went into the studio, I felt that I was not in the right place, I guess. And because I really love sharing the music to people and seeing their expressions and seeing their feelings and how they, whenever we come with the music, everything changes, and just to see how people react to the music is something that that I felt that I had to do.
1: You grew up with this music in your life. Your kids are. What do you say to families that are interested, Mexican Americans who are interested in learning more about their culture and learning this very specific type of musicality?
0: Well, one of the reasons why we also started the Mariachi Academy of New York back in 2002 was because we also wanted to give the opportunity to learn about the tradition, about the music, to students who are non-musical, who don't come from a musical family. Sometimes they have the talent, but they don't know a way or they don't know where. And I am very happy that nowadays there are a lot of programs where you can learn how to play the instrument and you can learn how to sing the rancheras. And my father told me that back in the day when he started playing, he used to go to the local store to a little, I don't know how to call it, like a boombox or jambox or something, and put 5 cents and hear the music from there. And he tells me, now there's YouTube and you have all these tools and all these things that can teach you about mariachi. And that makes it a lot easier nowadays. and programs like the Mariachi Academy of New York or Mariachi Heritage Foundation also help to bring in kids who are interested in learning music and to help them and learn.
2: The Mariachi Academy of New York serves over 200 students, ages 7 to 17, in a city where some 360,000 people are either Mexican or children of Mexican migrants. Today, there is no class since most of the instructors performed the previous night at Carnegie Hall.
1: So in some ways, it sounds like it is easier with technology nowadays, but is it also difficult culturally for some young kids to learn about where they came from, the music of their origins, and keeping those traditions alive with so many things out there online and maybe feeling conflicted about their...
0: Yes, we're not a mariachi factory, per se. We don't want to just teach them how to play mariachi and that's it. I mean, anybody can teach you music, but it's really about connecting these kids to their roots, to their origins, and also to give them a sense of pride and also belonging and to know where they come from and to feel proud of it. And if you wear the mariachi outfit, feel proud of who you are. And sometimes they don't want to speak Spanish or they don't want to say they're Mexican or Latin. And through music we found that it gives them a sense of pride and belonging. So that is really the main reason and the mission of the program.
2: And that's it for this edition of America's Now. We'll see you again next time.

0: Images may appear to be identical, but looks can be deceiving. The difference is not always obvious. It has to be discovered. There are always different sides to a story. We put the focus on the details. To see more, to understand better. CGTN. See the difference.
1: The Israeli military opens a criminal investigation into the deaths of a young Palestinian girl, six family members, and the paramedics who tried to save her. Hello, I'm Arnold Neidem, and this is The Heat.

0: Mahendra Jab was in a car with six of her relatives trying to leave the Tel al-Hawar neighborhood in Gaza City when they came under heavy gunfire by Israeli soldiers. The five-year-old survived the initial attack and spent hours on the phone with dispatchers from the Palestine Red Crescent Society, pleading with them to save her. Hours later, when the group finally had clearance from the Israeli army to send an ambulance, those paramedics were killed just yards from the girl's vehicle. Now, 2 years later, the Israeli military has opened a criminal investigation. Her mother says it's not enough.
1: The investigation does not mean justice. And I do not trust the Israeli media, their courts, or their army, and it means nothing to me. I do not accept their decisions or their investigation. I want a transparent international investigation in front of the whole world, for the paramedics, for my daughter, and for every child martyred.

0: In Gaza and for my family, because Hind is the voice of every child in Gaza.
1: More than 64,000 Palestinian children have been killed or injured since October 2023, according to the United Nations. And the relentless violence has not stopped. Joining us now from Ramallah in the occupied West Bank is Dana Abu Kosh. She's a human rights lawyer and coordinator of the International Humanitarian Law Unit with the Palestine Red Crescent Society and Hospital. Dana, thanks for being with us.
2: Thank you for having me.
1: Let's talk about Hind Rajab. She was 5 years old at the time. She was murdered by the Israelis together with six family members. The Israelis initially said that there were no military units near her vehicle where she was murdered. Now they say that Israeli soldiers responsible for shooting into that vehicle and that they've opened a criminal investigation. They say this was done after a major review of what happened on that day. But did they speak to any Palestinians? Did they speak to the family? Did they speak to the Red Crescent Society? Do you attach any credibility to this investigation?
2: Well, to answer your first question, whether they have spoken to any Palestinians or to the Palestine Red Crescent Society specifically, I wouldn't be able to answer you whether they have spoken to other Palestinians, but we definitely do not have any direct contact as an organization with the Israeli authorities, let alone the Israeli army. The only way in which we communicate with the Israeli army is through a neutral intermediary, the International Committee of the Red Cross, in order to enter closed military zones for life-saving work. To answer your second part of the question, in terms of credibility, we do not believe that this process will yield us any justice, and we do not see the credibility of this potential investigation. What happened is an announcement of the beginning of an investigation. This does not mean that a full-fledged investigation will come to fruition, let alone a just one.
1: And just to be clear, this investigation is going to be carried out by the Israeli military. Basically, the military are going to be investigating themselves.
2: Yes.
1: So, I mean, what are your expectations? Why do you think they are carrying out or announced this investigation at this time?
2: We believe that this is probably a little bit of an introduction to the elections that are coming up. In November, the Israeli elections will take place and there should be a change of government. And we believe that this is just a response to the amount of backlash that Israel has received over several incidents, especially those that involved medical missions, internationally renowned medical missions and humanitarians. They also are looking into incidents that have impacted Médecins Sans Frontières and other organizations. They're also looking into the incident in which we have lost eight of our team members in the Rafah massacre last year. So this is not a standalone investigation into what is happening. It is definitely geared towards a political aim to whitewash some of the otherwise bigger atrocities that have taken place that they have committed in the Gaza Strip.
1: Right, and as we heard Hind's mother talking there, she said she wants a transparent international investigation in front of the whole world for the paramedics, for my daughter, for every child martyred in Gaza. I mean, separately, there is the Hind Rajab Foundation, which is based in Brussels. It has no direct affiliation with the family. It has filed a complaint with the International Criminal Court in The Hague. That filing identifies and actually names the 24 Israeli soldiers and commanders who were involved in these murders. What happens in this case? If a complaint is filed with the ICC, are they then obliged to carry out an investigation?
2: Well, I wouldn't be able to answer you specifically on the process in which Israel would be responsible under the ICC, particularly because they are not party to the International Criminal Court. So they do not accept its jurisdiction, and they do not accept the jurisdiction of the International Court of Justice either. So it is difficult to conceive of a reality in which Israel has decided to carry out this investigation due to a feeling of legal responsibility towards the international courts that it's that their jurisdictions Israel has renounced. That is to sum it up.
1: Now, in a separate case, the Israeli Defense Forces said it's also investigating the killings of 15 Palestinians after a unit fired on ambulances and a fire engine and a vehicle that was marked. It was a United Nations vehicle, and that took place in the Tal al-Sultan area of Rafah in southern Gaza. That was in March of 2020.

0: 2025. The Israeli military initially said the troops fired on what they called suspicious vehicles because they had their headlights and their sirens off. But subsequently, there was a video that emerged. One of the paramedics actually had the video on his mobile phone. It was found, and it showed that the lights were on, that the sirens were going at the time. I mean, do you believe that this case would get to any criminal convictions?
1: We also do not believe that this case will get into real criminal convictions in Israel. In 2014, there was an incident that went viral worldwide where a settler burned down an entire family in a village nearby Nablus in the West Bank, the burning of the Dawabshe family. And while the killer was sentenced to, I believe, 6 months in prison, he only served 2 weeks of that sentence before the Israeli authorities allowed him to be released. So it is difficult to conceive of a reality where a real criminal, a real fair criminal trial will take place that will vindicate, that will serve justice to the Palestinians.
0: There have been more than 1,700 healthcare workers and first responders who have been killed in Gaza since October of 2023. 1 year ago, 22 people, including first responders, medics, and 5 journalists, were killed in what is known as a double tap strike that took place at the Nasser hospital in Khan Yunis in southern Gaza. Double tap strike is when a second strike hits the target after the rescuers get to help people who are injured in the first strike. I mean, why do you believe Israel is targeting healthcare workers?
1: What we believe is that Israel has a calculated policy in which it does not want to leave any avail to the Palestinian population in the Gaza Strip to properly survive. This is also a policy which they are applying in the West Bank, where they continue to delay and obstruct medical missions from entering military zones where many people are injured, where many people are perhaps left bleeding to death before they receive an ambulance. The point is forcible transfer, displacement, ethnic cleansing. What Israel is doing, and we hear from their very many different political statements, very public ones too, it is clear that they are looking to receive full control over even the West Bank and the Gaza Strip to kill the idea of actually establishing a real sovereign Palestinian state. So in order to do this, it is very easy to leave them no means to survive.
0: Dana Abu Kosh, thanks so much for being with us.
1: Thank you.
0: Hind's story was told in an Oscar-nominated film called The Voice of Hind Rajab. It features dispatches from the Palestine Red Crescent Society and audio recordings from that fateful day.
2: طب تخبي تحت الكراسي ما تبيني من مرة
3: خليك معه
2: تمام
4: تمام
2: امك وابوك وين
4: عند مشان
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4: لا تاخذني
0: Nisreen Kawas was among those who tried to save Hind Rajab. She's a psychologist and director of the Mental Health and Psychosocial Support Services with the Palestine Red Crescent Society. She joins us now from Ramallah.
5: Thank you for having me.
0: It has been 2 years since the murder of Hind Rajab and 6 of her family members. And as we just said, the story was told in that docudrama, The Voice of Hind Rajab. But when Hind made that appeal for help, you were at the other end of the telephone line. And I was reading in a social media post that you have a technique or a strategy to deal with these crisis situations where you portray a look, an exterior look of calmness, but inside you say there's a volcano waiting to explode. 2 years later, how has that burden shifted or deepened for you?
5: Oh, it will remain a scar forever. It will remain a scar that no one of us, the 4 of us who were there in the room, can ever let go totally of it. It's the emotional burden that we carry all the time with us. Definitely in 2 years and a half,

have become a little bit, I can't say easier, but we are used to it, but that does not mean at all that we let go of it. I did not let go of it. The exhaustion is clear. It's in my face. It's whenever the story is told, whenever I ask the question.

0: will keep on coming back every time you see a new news about a child or about a family that are trying to survive in such a violence and such a devastating condition.
1: In that movie production, the dispatcher said they needed just 8 minutes to try and get to Hind and the family members to try and save them. And I should add that the audio that is used in that movie is the actual audio from that day when they were murdered. It took several hours for the Israeli military to approve the dispatch of the ambulance. And when approval finally came, the paramedics, Yusuf Al-Zeno and Ahmed El-Makdoun, attempted to reach Hind, but they were shot and killed. They too were murdered. Take us what went through your mind at that time, in those crucial moments before that happened.
0: Yes, we started trying to have a green light, a safe route for them to reach the 8 minutes, as you said, which is exactly the timing that they needed to reach to Hind's car. We started this liaisoning at 2:30 p.m. and finally at 6 p.m. I was screaming to Hind on the phone, "Oh, we have wonderful news for you. It's a matter of minutes and we will be there. We'll rescue you." And that was, as I told you, at exactly 6. From 6 to 7 o'clock, from 6 p.m. to 7 p.m., while Zeno and Al-Madhoun were trying to reach there, it was the most difficult hour in my career life, definitely in Hind's mother and everyone who was working on the case. It was the most difficult case. Imagine that you have to hold the girl, hold her hopes for one whole hour when I told her it's only a matter of minutes and we will be there. Zeno and Al-Madhoun were on the call with around 7 with our colleague Mahdi, and he was talking to them, asking them, "Do you see the car?" And finally they said, "Yes, we saw the car." That "yes" was the last word that we heard from them. Imagine to hear the explosion from Hind's phone to our ears. And we did not want to believe. I was telling Hind's mom, "Let's see if she's conscious enough to tell us that she heard a bomb." Because we were waiting, we were asking her if she heard a bomb around her. We heard it, but we did not want to believe. And we kept trying to call them back, thinking that maybe their phone went off, maybe the soldier took their phone, maybe there's no battery. You put 100 maybe to escape from the real voice that you heard that we heard in our ears, the voice of them being bombed. No words can describe how we felt, and we lied to ourselves for 12 days, saying maybe they are arrested, maybe they are hospitalized, and we'll find them, for sure we'll find them. We did it by book. We did all the procedure by book. There should not be a mistake in them reaching there and rescue him.
1: The Israeli military says that it's opened a criminal investigation into what happened on that day, into the murders of Hind Rajab, her family members, as well as the paramedics that we talked about. Hind's mother says she has no confidence that this will be a fair investigation. In fact, if we look at the history of these kinds of investigations by the Israeli military, convictions are very, very rare. In fact, the Guardian newspaper reported that in 88% of cases, they were closed without holding anyone accountable. So what are your feelings on that? Are you in any way, or do you have any confidence that those responsible for this will be held accountable?
0: Not at all. I don't have any confidence. I'm very sure that it's another play that they are putting on this time because of the the elections, the story has been heard all over.

0: over the world and they want to clean their file, and they will find definitely a way to close it without the conviction of anyone on the case. And it's a military kind of asking or case study. It's not independent. It's not international. None of us is involved. None in the world is involved in it. So it's them doing what they want and releasing what they want. And the world has to buy it or not. They don't care if it was bought by the world, if anyone believes them or not. It's something that it's a play on papers for pure political reasons.
1: If we look at the wider picture in Gaza, the mental health crisis for children in that enclave, in that occupied territory, is unprecedented. In fact, UNICEF, the United Nations agency, says roughly 1.2 million children need mental health and psychological support. I mean, what does this constant state of fear, of danger, do to a child's mind?
0: It's extremely challenging. All the children in Gaza are living under daily violence, fear, anxiety, pressure, nothing to do, just to worry about their safety, to worry about if they will have their basic needs filled, like the water and some food to eat. So what kind of life? There's no safe space. Place, but nothing for them to count on. It's very prolonged. We can't see the end of it. So prolonging this period will definitely show on the psychological side and their well-being in the future, now and in the future. The post-traumatic stress disorder, the sleeping disorders, the no schooling, no safe places, no medicine. It's the psychological and the physical all together that at the end will affect definitely their concentration, their learning ability, their ability to form relation, and because they learn by living. There's no living to learn from. They can't learn how to be in a relationship, how to be safe, how to socialize in a normal way. So violence is the norm now. And imagine what does it mean when violence is the norm. How this norm will affect their behavior on a long run.
1: Nasreen, thanks for being with us.
0: Thank you very much.
1: 19 of Gaza's 34 hospitals are reportedly partially functioning, leaving the enclave's 2 million people with limited medical help. Our next guest served as the lead doctor for the emergency medical teams with the charity Medical Aid for Palestinians in Gaza, the West Bank and Lebanon. Dr. Khaled Dawas is a consultant surgeon and honorary associate professor in London. He joins us now from Cyprus. Dr. Dawas, thanks for being with us.
2: Good to be with you.
1: Now, you worked at the Al-Aqsa Hospital in Gaza in 2024. What was that like? What was it like working in the middle of what a United Nations panel has called a genocide?
2: And if I can just maybe compare it to what it was beforehand, if you don't mind, because I've been to Gaza several times before this genocide started. And what we saw then is very different to what we saw afterwards. Gaza was no paradise before October the 7th, in the sense that it was constantly under surveillance by drones, which I could hear all the time. And I went to several hospitals at that time, dating back to 2017 and earlier. In 2023, when we first went in as part of the first international team that went into Gaza, in fact, on December the 26th of 23, it really was a rather painful feast for the senses, in the sense that we could see the explosions when we walked in to Rafah. We could smell the smell of explosions and explosives in the air. And you could see what was going on and you could hear it. It really was a painful feast for the senses. We spent in that first visit about 2 weeks in Gaza, and being the first time in there, and again, worth mentioning that we went in coordinated by the Israeli forces and COGAT, the office that coordinates the administration of what's called the territories by the Israeli occupation of Gaza and the West Bank and East Jerusalem. We went in with their coordination, and we were told where to stay, we were told how to move, and we moved by coordinating with the Israeli forces to the hospital every day and came back every evening. And what we saw even then was a mass migration of people on a daily basis from, at that time, from the north to the south, because they were heading from Gaza City through Deir el-Balah, where we were set, where we were based in the hospital, down to Khan Yunis and Rafah. And in the hospitals, we were seeing the effect of not just the migration, but the casualties. We had scores of people coming in. Now, bear in mind, at that time, the two main hospitals in Gaza, Al-Shifa and Nasser, had been destroyed by Israeli bombardment and by Israeli forces who were actually in the grounds of these hospitals. So Al-Aqsa Hospital, which was a small hospital, about 180 beds in total, became a focus for much of the care for Palestinians who were being injured on a daily, hourly basis by bombardment. And we saw the effect of that. We saw casualties coming in minute by minute, hour by hour. And plus, in addition to that, the people who were looking after these casualties were their families, because there weren't enough staff. So the hospital was absolutely rammed with patients, plus their families and other people who had displaced from the north to the hospitals, because they thought at the time that hospitals were a safe ground.
1: You have colleagues that continue to work in Gaza right now. What are you hearing from them about conditions there? Because the bombing continues, the mass murder continues, and Palestinians in Gaza are being forced all the time into smaller and smaller areas where they can live.
2: What they're telling me is that they've gone back to what it was like before October the 7th. And what they mean by that, and I've asked them these questions, what they mean by that is now Israel decides at will when to target Palestinians in Gaza, and there's no response. So they're getting casualties. Rather than having 100 or 150 per day, which was the average during the two-year period of the active part of this war in Gaza, it's now about 10 or 20 people a day who are being killed. And many scores of people who are being injured and being brought in. Of course, the ones that are coming to hospitals are the injured. The ones who are being killed go to the morgue or to the mortuary and get buried. And what they're saying is that the numbers are smaller, but they're still getting the same kind of injuries, blast injuries, bullet injuries, and the age, there's no differentiation between child and adult. They're still getting the same proportion of children and women coming in on a daily basis. I'll tell you a story which was told to me by a lady I met in Gaza who I stay in touch with. And she told me she was in a taxi going to pick up, and a taxi, she means a donkey cart, going to pick up some food from a local market. On the way back, the car in front of them got hit. Now, when the car gets hit, people inside got killed, but the casualties are within 50 to 100 meters around them, radius. And those are the ones that end up in hospital. This is happening on a regular basis. And what I know from my colleagues again over the last couple of weeks is that that bombardment, that military pressure has been ratcheted up quite significantly, and the casualty numbers have gone up quite significantly in the last 2 weeks for some reason.
1: What about access to vital medications? I mean, things like anesthetics. I mean, we hear these reports of, you know, children having amputations without any anesthetic. We understand the Israelis have stopped a number of basic medical items from entering the territory. They've stopped even a pair of scissors from getting in, wheelchairs, prosthetics. This is a territory which has the highest number of amputees in the world in history.
2: Well, it's that, going back to that term, dual use, anything which is considered dual use. And dual use is a term, there is a list that was created by the Israeli authorities back in 2008, which had a list of items which they considered dual use. In that list, if anybody can look at it, it'll say things like oxygen cylinder, it'll say things like wheelchair, and so on. So these items that you mentioned specifically are examples of what Israelis consider dual use, and therefore they are severely restricted, at times completely stopped from going into Gaza. And there's no way around this. Now, when I went in with the team in December 23 and subsequently in 24, at that time, Rafah was still open, and we could see the trucks, the aid trucks, which were waiting outside, trying to get into Gaza. But of course, the block to that entry was that the Israeli forces surrounding Gaza were not allowing a lot of trucks in, and they had to go into Israeli checks.

0: we saw the trucks being sent back. And I remember very clearly seeing a truck full of nappies that were being turned back. And our organization, Medical Aid for Palestinians, was sending an aid, and we know from them that they were being sent back, a lot of aid was being sent back. So there is an element of inconsistency in this, and I think, you know, people there recognize it as a form of punishment. The whole idea of surveillance, having no control over your destiny, over your lives, even your daily basic things in life, whether your food, whether it's your medication, that idea that everything is under surveillance, this feeds into a really much, much more dark psychological warfare that they've been conducting for many, many years, way before October the 7th.
1: Dr. Dawas, are you planning on returning to Gaza? Can you return?
0: I tried last year twice. I would go back because I think that I and people like me who have experience in medicine and surgery, not just in terms of how we treat people, but also in terms of our ability to help with restructuring the rebuilding of Gaza, I think we have a role to play. But Israel has banned me from going in. I've been stopped from going in twice. And the denial has been very personal, so it's been a personal denial for me and other colleagues of mine who've wanted to go in. And when we've asked why it is that we are denied entry, the only reason is security. Now, security to me means that I'm a threat, and my colleagues, other doctors, are a threat to the Israeli state. Now, bear in mind, we're talking about the Israeli army within Gaza, within occupied territories, but Israel has control over that. And unfortunately, there's nothing that we can do individually. And none of us understand what security threat means for all of us. I've been to Israel. I've been to Tel Aviv. I've met Israelis in Tel Aviv and in other places around Israel. So for them to suddenly decide, turn around and say, I'm a security threat is really something that beggars belief. We hope that will change. We hope that our governments, our British government officials, can do something like some to put some pressure on the Israelis to change their mind about this rather ludicrous policy. But we wait some change and nothing's happened yet.
1: Dr. Khaled Dawas, we have to leave it there. Thanks for being with us.
0: Thank you.
1: And that is it for this edition of The Heat. I'm Arun Naidu in Washington.

A rising death toll and the race to find survivors following the mudslide disaster along the China-Nepal border. President Xi extends his condolences as rescue operations reach a critical stage. 6 months after the U.S. and Israel launched a war on Iran, talks are at an impasse. There's no clear exit strategy and the White House shifts to economic pressure. And later, a powerful El Niño pattern brings extreme weather to Chile, and it could set the stage for a dangerous wildfire season. Hello, and thanks for joining us. I'm Diego Laje in Washington, D.C. We begin with day four of rescue and relief operations after the deadly mudslide and flood disaster along the China-Nepal border. The death toll is approaching 600. Almost 2,000 are still missing. Rescue operations were temporarily paused on Friday over concerns a barrier lake could overflow. Chinese authorities say the risk is manageable. Chinese President Xi Jinping called an emergency meeting and expressed profound condolences to the victims, their families, the injured, and all who were affected by the disaster. He says China is making every effort to find those still missing, relocate affected communities, and provide urgent medical treatment. She also says China and Nepal are linked by shared mountains, rivers, and a shared future, and China stands ready to assist Nepal with rescue and recovery efforts. China also expressed confidence both countries will work together to overcome the tragedy. The mudslide in China's Xitang Autonomous Region caused nearly a half dozen deaths, while hundreds are still missing. China activated a level 2 disaster emergency response, the country's second highest. Three specialized teams have been deployed for search and rescue operations in the air,

0: Drones are being used to transport rescue personnel and deliver relief supplies. On the water, there are rubber boats to reach affected areas, and on land, with roads blocked, rescuers are crossing mountains on foot to reach those in need. Meanwhile, a medical patrol team has been sent to temporary shelters, bringing hundreds of kilograms of medical supplies and ambulances to support the affected population. Rescue teams are closely monitoring water levels and flow rates in hard-hit Jurong country.
1: Because the barrier lake is now experiencing a natural overflow, the threat and danger it poses have been significantly reduced. At the same time, we will continue to closely monitor the situation. If a secondary collapse of the landslide occurs and causes the flow to become blocked again, we will take appropriate measures to deal with it. At present, since natural overflow has already occurred, our priority is to monitor the water level and flow rate. Meanwhile, in terms of the safety of personnel working in the border port area, the level of risk has been significantly reduced.
0: The overflow from that barrier lake is raising fears of new flash floods and mudslides. CGTN's Chen Chiyuan is in Jurong country with more.
2: What's happening here is that the road was being completely occupied by mud in this couple of days. Now at the specific location, we are about 2.4 kilometers away from the border gate. That's about 8 minutes drive from here. However, maybe if you take a look at further away right there, there are piles of mud that they have been clear off the road. This is what they have been working on in the past few days. And maybe further away, you can see the speed of the water flow is really fast. And this, because there was a report of overflow this morning from the barrier lake. So these are some of the challenges that the rescuers still have to face as they are working here to clear the road. And after that point, you can see a lot of excavators are working now. Those are the areas that we can reach with roads. And after that point, all the roads has been flushed. So they have to use speedboats to get to where the disaster really hit down there. And also, I want you to get a sense of how deep the mud is. My cameraman is going to show you the landscape right here. Maybe on top you can see there are some of the green plants right there. And also there are some bare surface, and that's how high that mud was. So you can see this area was severely impacted by the disaster. And we are going to be here for a few more hours because there is any chance of overflow. We have to ask, we have to leave here. And the rescuer here has to be prepared underneath like very hot weather because the weather here changed really fast. And also we were experiencing some raindrops this morning. So these are the current situation here. And I will be keeping you updated as the rescue mission continues to push forward.
0: Since you're reporting there, now to the dire situation in Nepal's disaster zone. Ravinder Bava is across the border in Kathmandu.
3: Well, the rescue operations are continuing as we talk, and during the evenings in the night they are halted for some time. What we are seeing that there is a long way ahead for the government here in terms of the challenges like the terrain and the harsh weather for the people who have lost everything from their loved ones to their homes, which they used to think is the safest place, and even all their belongings. Some of them told us very clearly that the only possession we have is this pair of clothes in which you find us here in these shelter camps. So definitely for this country and for all these people to come back to normal life looks like very, very far away. If we talk about the government, the challenges they are facing when we talk about rescue operations of the survivors, getting into those areas of the northern region is very difficult. As I said, that the terrain is difficult. A lot of these areas are now inaccessible only and and they are only accessible through air. So helicopters have been deployed. They are doing sorties throughout the day to get as many people who have survived to safer areas. Similarly, if we talk about the rubble which we have seen is 7 to 8 feet. The debris is 7 to 8 feet. Houses have been buried into it. So for the government, first focus is to get the road motorable to be able to reach those places. Now, the sludge on the road, the rain every day is

0: making it very difficult for the workers on the ground to actually reach and clear those roads so that the other areas can be accessed through road as well, because that will mean that there are two ways you can access these areas and clear things so that people can go back to their own homes. What we saw yesterday, that people were walking in that sludge to just go and see their homes, and they could not really see the condition of their houses, which they have built with a lot of sweat and blood throughout their lives. They have done that. So a lot of them were very, you know, sad about it. So these kind of situations is being faced.
1: Ravinder Bava reporting there. The United Nations is taking stock of the devastation as concerns rise over more flooding in the not-so-distant future. UN aid agencies have been working around the clock to reach communities cut off by the disaster. Some 40 kilometers of road have been destroyed, according to the UN, while more than three dozen bridges are damaged and an equal number of schools have been wiped out.
2: In a living memory, we haven't seen a mountain hazard event like this for a very, very long time. The impact on lives, livelihoods, buildings, infrastructure, bridges, hydroelectric projects, power generation, it's really immense. And I think we are still coming to grips with the extent of the damage.
1: Some locations are only reachable by helicopters, so everything has to be airlifted, including water. Still ahead, marking 6 months of war between the U.S. and Iran, diplomacy stalled, economic pressure mounting. Where do we go from here after the break?
3: ...360-degree profiles of industry movers and shakers, tech mavericks, and policymakers. We drill down on their success. We ask how they set strategy and how they navigate in an increasingly competitive market. Real talk, real business. Join the conversation. BizTalk, only on CGTN.

0: Welcome back. 6 months into the conflict with the U.S., Iran is drawing up a list of conditions for reopening the Strait of Hormuz. It follows a visit by Qatar's prime minister to Tehran to try to revive stalled peace talks. Ehsan Kevani has more from Yazd in central Iran.
1: Well, Iran's conditions for reopening the Strait of Hormuz are centered on one overriding demand, the complete lifting of the U.S. naval blockade that has crippled Iran's crude oil export and paralyzed its import, effectively cutting off the country's main source of revenue. According to Mohsen Rezai, Secretary of Iran's Supreme National Security Council, Tehran has already compiled a formal list of conditions. For now, Iran has authorized only a temporary, narrowly defined passage through the middle of the strait, while any future full reopening depends on a bilateral memorandum of understanding with Washington. Rezai emphasizes Iran's deep distrust of the U.S., pointing to repeated betrayals in past diplomacy, and warns that any American hostility will trigger an overwhelming response against U.S. military and economic interests, one that he says will be recorded in history. Crucially, Iran insists that the U.S. must take concrete practical steps to fulfill these conditions first. Only after that will Tehran proceed to fully reopen the straits. Iran says sanctions are illegal and reprehensible and calls the naval blockade as economic terrorism against Iran. Foreign Minister Abbas Araghchi says the current situation is exclusively the result of the military aggression of the U.S. and Israel, as well as the continuation of America's interventionist and unlawful actions. Araghchi says all countries in the region must adhere to the principle of good neighborliness and refrain from allowing the United States

0: states to use their territory and facilities to prepare and carry out aggressive actions and economic warfare against Iran. Tehran says any country that backs the latest U.S. economic sanctions will be seen as crossing a red line, an act of war.
1: Ihsan Kevani reporting there. Friday marks 6 months since the U.S. and Israel attacked Iran. President Donald Trump said the war would be done in just 4 to 5 weeks. But the fighting has given way to a military stalemate with no clear path forward. CGTN's Jim Spellman reports from here in Washington.
2: A short time ago, the United States military began major combat operations in Iran.
3: 6 months later, military attacks have subsided for now, but there is no end in sight for the conflict. The cost in lives, an estimated 3,500 killed in Iran, another 27,000 wounded. On the U.S. side, 18 military deaths and more than 750 injured. The Pentagon has not released comprehensive figures, but some independent analysts suggest the U.S. financial costs have already surpassed $100 billion by mid-June. President Trump initially said the war would be over in a matter of weeks. His goals included preventing Iran from acquiring nuclear weapons, but neither talks nor military action has fundamentally altered Iran's nuclear capabilities. Another U.S. goal, so-called regime change. But even after killing Iran's supreme leader and other top officials, the government in Tehran remains intact.
4: Whether the U.S. and Israel achieved their goal, I would say no. Because their first goal was to topple the regime, which they couldn't. Iran fought back.
3: Fought back by attacking U.S. military facilities in the region and exerting significant control over oil passing through the Strait of Hormuz.
5: We certainly did not start this war, but we will not allow it to end on terms dictated by the aggressor.
3: The war has amped up tensions between the U.S. and its allies in the region, Europe and Asia, and driven up fuel prices, which has increased inflation across the U.S. economy. Moody's Analytics finds the war will cost the average U.S. household about $1,200 in higher prices and taxes.
6: Clearly, it's not working. It's costing all the people of the United States lots of money. It's not getting any results.
3: With the war effectively at a military stalemate, Iran's leaders are meeting with regional mediators, but President Trump says no direct talks are planned.
7: About Iran? There's not a lot to speak to. We don't want to speak to them. We're not looking to meet or anything.
3: The U.S. is now focusing on ramping up sanctions and pressuring Iran's trading partners.
8: No one is above this. We are going to hold everyone accountable, and this is economic asphyxiation.
3: While the Iranian economy is under extreme pressure, there is no indication these latest sanctions will significantly alter the situation, at least in the short term. Jim Spellman, CGTN, Washington.
1: In the Spanish enclave of Ceuta, residents destroyed a migrant camp on a beach, tearing down tents and burning personal belongings. It followed a road blockade earlier in the day where residents chanted anti-migrant slogans. Ceuta is a small Spanish territory bordering Morocco with fewer than 90,000 residents. Tensions have been rising since a surge of migrants in July left nearly 100 people dead. Still ahead, extreme weather, a powerful El Niño pattern sets the stage for wildfires in Chile. Details after the break.
9: You might think you are better informed in an information age. The fact is, people are more often misled by misinformation. 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The fact is, many nations and peoples are still underrepresented. And data poverty shuts out many. We at CGTN are committed to transcending the information gap and the digital divide. CGTN, bridging nations and civilizations. 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
1: Welcome back. The Western Hemisphere is expected to see the strongest El Niño on record this year. The weather phenomenon is forecast to bring heavy rain and floods to part of South America. Chile is already feeling the effects and preparing for the worst. John Bartlett.

0: has details.
1: A strong El Niño, the naturally occurring weather pattern which occurs every 5 to 7 years, is bringing increasingly extreme weather to Chile and other parts of South America. Weather systems have brought torrential rains, which have triggered deadly flash floods and landslides across several parts of the country. 13 people were killed in rainstorms the length of Chile last month, with homes destroyed and water and power supplies knocked out. The usually arid north of the country, including parts of the Atacama Desert, is among the worst affected regions. Chile is no stranger to extreme weather. Every summer, wildfires ravage the center and south of the country, but high levels of rainfall like these over the winter are uncommon. The U.S. National Oceanic and Atmospheric Administration has predicted that this El Niño will continue to grow in strength towards the end of this year. It is calculated that there is an almost 70% chance of a weather event with temperatures almost 2.5 degrees higher than usual. Last week, Chile's president, José Antonio Kast, declared a state of emergency in parts of northern Chile, allowing the military to be deployed to aid rescue efforts. President Kast told reporters that he would focus on planning for the future, moving people away from affected areas and housing those who lost their homes. His environment minister questioned the scientific consensus on humanity's role in worsening climate change. Some have been wondering if Chile is prepared for what is to come.
2: So basically what the studies shows is that when, for example, with El Niño, you have more rainfall during the winter, and then in summer you will have a higher temperature, it increased the probability of having more fires in the territories, because you're going to have, because of the rainfall, more grass, more vegetation, and when this get dry, it's going to be an ignition starting for fires.
1: This is the concern many have with the spring fast approaching.
2: Right. It's very difficult to be prepared because it will require a lot of coordination and a good amount of budget to be prepared for all the work that it's been needs to be done to be prepared, like to avoid casualties and economy losses for fires that could happen soon summer.
1: With the El Niño phenomenon likely to continue to cause extreme weather conditions in Chile, many here are keeping a nervous eye on high summer temperatures in a country prone to wildfires. John Bartlett, CGTN, Santiago, Chile.
0: President Trump has announced that the U.S. has made an oil deal with Venezuela. In a post on social media, Trump said that the United States will control more than 65 billion barrels of oil from Venezuela's reserves. He ended his post by saying the deal comes at, quote, no cost to the American taxpayer. The deal is expected to allow the U.S. government to choose Venezuelan oil fields to then be developed by American companies. However, the structure of the agreement could face challenges and constitutional questions in Venezuela, centered on the legality of handing over control of the country's natural resources to the United States. Cuba is grappling with a severe energy crisis and is the cause of major blackouts plaguing the island nation. Restaurants are among some of the privately owned businesses trying to stay afloat. Owners are not only dealing with electricity challenges, but also supply shortages and a drop in tourism. And trying to appeal to locals is a tall order.
3: I'd say, I don't know, maybe only 10% or 15% of the population have the means to eat out. Here at a restaurant, with these prices, yes. But given the prices at 90% of these restaurants, 90% of Cubans simply cannot afford to eat out. They just can't, no matter how much we might want them to.
0: Cuba's government says the U.S. strict oil blockade imposed in January has squeezed the country's economy. Friday marks the 63rd anniversary of the historic March on Washington for Jobs and Freedom. Over 250,000 people gathered on the National Mall and the Lincoln Memorial and heard Reverend Dr. Martin Luther King Jr. deliver his I Have a Dream speech. This year, thousands gathered at the same spot to defend voting rights in the U.S. CGTN's Walter Morris has the details.
4: It's a rally that represents more than six decades of fighting for equal rights in the United States.
5: And Gutierrez Martin says she couldn't miss it.
6: We still have work to do.
5: She flew to Washington, D.C., all the way from Houston, Texas, to join thousands here at the Lincoln Memorial and defend voting rights.
6: We have to stand up for it. And there are times in life when you just can't complain about everything. You have to take a stand. And sometimes that stand means getting up out of your seat physically and doing something to make that change happen.
5: On Friday, civil rights activist Reverend Al Sharpton's National Action Network organized this rally on the 63rd anniversary of the historic March on Washington. August 28, 1963, Dr. Martin Luther King delivered the historic I Have a Dream speech in the same location. And now in 2026, these advocates say the fight for equality in America continues and voting rights are civil rights.
7: But not all of us are free. None of us are free. If we don't all have due process rights, none of us do. If they can take it from one person, they can take it from us all. And so we have to stand up.
5: This rally is less than 10 weeks from the midterm elections in the United States. And with the ongoing congressional redistricting fight in several states across the country and recent decisions by the U.S. Supreme Court, Kitty Cheney says she had to speak up.
8: They're trying to make so many changes in different areas. You know, the redistricting, you know, there's much talk about maybe taking away mail-in vote. But it's also about affordability, housing, just a lot of things going on.
5: Martin is flying back to Texas on Saturday, but she says her work is just getting started. And she'll be very busy over the next 3 months.
6: Going door to door and making sure that people exercise their right to vote, volunteering. I definitely want to be someone at the polls that's watching to make sure that those obstacles are not put forth. So I'm going to continue to definitely do the fight.
9: And the midterm elections will be held here in the United States on Tuesday, November 3rd. Walter Moore, CGTN Washington.
0: Brazil welcomed a record 73,000 visitors from China in the first 6 months of this year. That's 55% more than in the same period of 2025. For Brazil's government, the rise helps make the case for maintaining the visa waiver the two countries now grant each other's citizens, which is currently set to expire at the end of December. Paulo Cabral reports from Brasilia.
10: Lexi Zheng came from China to sell laboratory supplies at the São Paulo fair. The trip involved no consulate, no forms, no wait for visa. That's because a new visa-free travel policy took effect in May, allowing most Chinese travelers to enter Brazil with just a passport.
11: It's more easier, it's faster it's more convenient, yeah, for us to come here. Yeah, it's easier to come to visit customers, to also travel here. Yeah.
10: She's not the exception. As Brazil's relations with China deepen and the country becomes the world's top destination for Chinese investment, the number of Chinese visitors has also been growing, with travel now hassle-free.
12: The bureaucracy for Chinese travelers to get a visa for Brazil was dreadful, much worse than for Brazilians. I'm certain that this year at least 30% more are coming because of the visa exemption. A good part of them are coming for business, people who have companies here in Brazil.
10: The process began in Beijing more than a year ago when Chinese President Xi Jinping announced visa waivers for several nations, including Brazil. Brazilian President Luiz Inácio Lula da Silva was in the audience at the time on a state visit. Brazil's participation was discussed in a January phone call between the two presidents, and visa-free travel for Chinese visitors to Brazil took effect this May. The measures for both countries expire on the same date, December 31st of this year. Brazil's Minister of Tourism told CGTN the Brazilian government is hoping to renew the policy.
13: Our expectation is that it will be renewed. What we need is for these numbers to hold, numbers that justify this visa exemption policy. When the Foreign Affairs Ministry grants it, it grants it with a view to attracting a market. Thanks to this work, the first months have been extremely satisfactory.
10: In June, the first full month of the exemption, the number of Chinese visitors to Brazil hit a record, but growth was already in the making. Brazil saw 55% more Chinese visitors in the first half of 2026 than in the same period of 2025. Work is what brings most Chinese visitors here, and Brazil wants to convince them to also use their time to do something different, away from factory floors and meeting rooms, and possibly get them to come back, maybe bringing their families. That was the goal of Brazil's first ever tourism campaign aimed at the Chinese market, launched in Shanghai in May. It's in Mandarin and focused on platforms Chinese travelers actually use, like WeChat and Weibo.

0: It is not an easy task, because we also need to prepare our entrepreneurs, our businesses, to welcome the Chinese. The language barrier is a difficulty. The customs, the food itself are also a barrier. So we also need to make sure Brazilian businesses are prepared to receive this Chinese tourist.
1: For now, China-Brazil visa-free travel runs through the year. The flow between the two countries keeps growing. The question is whether the governments will act to keep that travel simple and straightforward. Paulo Cabral, CGTN, Brasília.
2: And that is the world today. Thanks for watching. I'm Diego Laje. Global Business with Sean Calebs is coming your way next.

A rising death toll and a desperate search for survivors after the deadly mudslide along the China-Nepal border. President Xi is extending his condolences as rescue efforts enter a critical stage. I'm Sean Caleb's in Washington, D.C. Also coming up in this full hour of global business, a hawkish signal from Jackson Hole. The new Fed chair takes center stage and puts markets on notice. Plus, big drama, tiny screen. Micro dramas are booming worldwide. Now, artificial intelligence is rewriting the script. We begin with day four of rescue and relief operations after the deadly mudslide and flood disaster along the Chinese-Nepal border. The death toll is approaching nearly 600, and almost 2,000 people are missing. Rescue operations were temporarily paused on Friday over concerns a barrier lake could overflow. Chinese authorities say the risk is manageable. Chinese President Xi Jinping called an emergency meeting and expressed profound condolences to the victims, their families, the injured, and all who were affected by the disaster. He says China is making every effort to find those still missing, relocate affected communities, and provide urgent medical treatment. President Xi adding, China and Nepal are linked by mountains, rivers, and a shared future, and that China stands ready to assist Nepal with rescue and recovery efforts. Xi also expressed confidence both countries will work together to overcome the tragedy. The mudslide in China's Xizang Autonomous Region caused nearly a half a dozen deaths, while hundreds there